0: is.
1: Am I truly equipped to be doing this? I'm going to shoot for it.
0: I want you to shoot for it. I want to
2: shoot for it, Aaron.
1: Okay.
0: He made that one. He made both of them. This is going to be this might be the best episode of all time.
1: One of my... No, you're not equipped to be doing this. Right?
3: That's sad.
1: The okay, so here's the deal. I love answering this question, and I like to refer to this often. The Christian life is designed to be impossible, right? The way that we're called to live is by definition countercultural. It by definition fights against our very instinct for self-preservation and elevation, and it can only happen in surrender to Jesus. Now, of course, the counterpoint is that yes, of course you're equipped, because the mission of Jesus is that he equips those who are in relationship with him by virtue of the relationship. So to the degree that you are in relationship with Jesus, yeah, you're equipped. We see this executed so beautifully in the Gospels, and probably the most consistent or clearest place is in the Great Commission. And I am a fan of Mark's version of this, but I'll shoot to Matthew. This is kind of the one that most of us might be accustomed to. It's the last thing that Jesus says in the Gospel. All authority in heaven and on earth has been given to me. This is Matthew chapter 28. Go therefore and make disciples of all nations, baptizing them in the name of the Father and of the Son and of the Holy Spirit. That's impossible, right? Make disciples of all nations, baptizing them in the name of the Father and the Son and the Holy Spirit, teaching them to observe all that I have commanded you. But it's made possible by the final declaration, behold, I am with you always to the close of the age. So usually the solution to most of the problems that people will bring to me seeking advice is, have you talked to Jesus about this, right? Have we brought this meaningfully to prayer? You know, what's the Lord speaking? How's your connection with him? Because when that starts to break apart, like, nothing makes sense.
0: Mm-hmm.
1: Dan, I think you told me this one time that there was a priest, a spiritual director who was speaking into some problem. And he identified that whenever I talk to a priest who is considering leaving the priesthood because of some devastating thing, my first question for him is always, when did you stop praying?
3: Mm.
1: Like, when did you break out of that connection place with Jesus? Because aside from that, nothing is possible. Ministry is not possible. Like, this thing we're doing doesn't make any sense in the world. So are you equipped? I hope so. I hope so. But it's going to be to the degree that you are in connection with him.
0: Mm-hmm. Yeah. That's the paraphrase I was getting too, is that you're equipped to the degree that you're connected to Jesus.
1: Mm-hmm.
0: And I think I remember when I was like early in my conversion, I almost felt like a sadness with that, is that I was like, man, doesn't that just give in to my own inadequacy? You know, like this thing that I had been fearful of forever. And then I then later discovered it to probably be the single most freeing thing I've ever experienced. Mm-hmm. That, like, actually, I don't have to take all of this on myself. This thing that I'm doing, whatever you're asking about, like, am I equipped to be doing this? This is, like, you engaging it on your own.
1: Elon Musk.
0: right. Or one of his robots, you know? Not that we need to get into the AI debate again. Have we had that on here? I think we did. I just do think, like, whatever this is, it's like you may want to be able to say, like, I did that thing and conquered it, but I found it to be so much more freeing to go, like, yeah, like, let me testify to you how this thing happened, and actually getting out of the way of the better story.
3: Yeah.
1: One more piece here. I think that in asking a question like this, and even in giving the response that I have, oftentimes we assume that, like, when Jesus partners with me, congratulations, we've now achieved the bare minimum. Like, that is not the story of the gospel. The story of the gospel is, when Jesus partners with you, like, in the presence of the light, the darkness flees.
0: Mm-hmm.
1: In partnership with Jesus, like, we are actually, we become not only, you know, equipped, but we become equipped with the equipment of the saints, mm-hmm. with, like, the superpowers of the Holy Spirit.
0: Mm-hmm.
1: So, yeah, Jesus is not about the work of bringing about the bare minimum, but when we're in relationship with him, like, victory is guaranteed.
3: Yeah. Mm-hmm. That's awesome. Can I, I'll do my 2 cents. I'll follow up on yours, and then I'll just go right into my 2 cents.
0: Nice. Come on, guys.
3: I love it. So I think there's a, because he says, apart from me, you can do nothing. And if you remain in me, you'll bear abundant fruit. And I think so if we remain in him, we're going to bear fruit. The Christian just naturally bears fruit. That's what a Christian does. A fruit tree bears fruit. A Christian bears fruit. And so that's what we naturally do. And so I think we should ask ourselves, am I actually equipped? Well, then the question is, am I bearing fruit? And if you're not bearing fruit, then the question is, okay, why am I not bearing fruit? And mm-hmm. is it because I'm not remaining in him? Is it because I don't have the practical skill set, right? If I'm asking, am I equipped to lead worship, and I'm using a guitar and trying to lead worship? No, I'm not equipped to do that because I don't have the practical skill set. But if I'm a prayer leader, I actually do have the skill set to lead a time of prayer, right? And mm-hmm. so there is really, this is human and divine. There is divine equipping and the Holy Spirit equipping us in a divine way. And then there's human gifting, and we can grow in, if you will, both. We can grow in our human gifting and we can grow in our spiritual anointing. And so if I'm not bearing the kind of fruit I want to bear, then where do I need to grow? Yeah. I think is a good question. And if I'm not bearing fruit, and I say this because I have had a lot of conversations with people who are in like, young people who want to have like a career in parish ministry, and they're not bearing any fruit in their parish ministry. And I look at their natural skill set and I say, you actually don't have the natural skill set to accomplish what you're trying to accomplish. And it's sometimes, I find it to be an act of charity, actually tell the person, hey, listen, this may not be the best career choice for you because you're going to be constantly frustrated because I don't see the skills necessary in order to be successful in the position you're in. Mm-hmm. And so there is an element where if you're not bearing fruit, I think it's a yeah, charitable response because I think sometimes a lot of people feel like it's different if it's like,
1: attack.
3: Hey, God is calling me to do this, right? I think a lot of times people feel guilty, like I need to be in church work in order for me to be following God. So if you're not bearing fruit, I would say two things. One, lean into that. Why aren't you bearing fruit and ask, or lean into it and say, where am I bearing fruit? So suppose you are in parish ministry, mm-hmm. but you're not bearing the kind of fruit you wanted to bear, like your whole parish isn't outpouring and the pews aren't filled every single week. You just say, okay, well, where am I bearing fruit? And wherever you're bearing fruit, then just lean into that more, like do more of what God is already blessing. And that, because that's what you're equipped for, right? Completely. Wherever he's blessing and bearing fruit, that's what you're uniquely equipped for. If you're trying to run a huge organization, but you're not an organizational leader, but you're a great pastoral counselor and lover, then lean into that, right? And then secondly, if you're not bearing any fruit and there's a constant struggle, then you can actually ask the question, am I called away from this? And I don't think that's a bad thing. Like if you're in a position where you're in a situation where there's no fruit being born or very little fruit being born, and things are kind of out of your control, and so you're unable to bear the fruit, then perhaps you aren't equipped to deal with the scenario that you're placed in, right? Like I've been in situations where I worked at a parish with a pastor who I didn't see eye to eye with, and I wasn't equipped to change that situation, right? And so to some extent, it was a discernment of, okay, I am equipped to do ministry, but not ministry here. And yeah. So I think that's more of a practical answer. The counterbalances the supernatural spiritual answer.
0: Yeah, no, I like the practical answer a lot. One of the things we talk about here to our missionaries pretty regularly is that there's two ways that you can go about life. You can do whatever you're doing and ask God to bless it, or you can ask him what he's blessing and then choose to do that. And I think that kind of weds the two takes that you guys are offering, is that like when we ask that sincerely, God shows us very natural things. You know, like he shows, like it's clear that I'm blessing the sorts of things that happen when you do this. Like you were saying, Dan, like maybe their parish or the youth group or the young adult group isn't like blossoming like it should in that parish. But every time you sit down with someone one-on-one, their lives are being transformed. So then you can start saying like, what might be a more pastoral role, whether it be in the church or in a secular position, can I take on to actually bring glory to God? Yeah. Because then again, you're kind of honoring God's blessing that I'm going to double down on it.
3: Yeah.
0: I wonder, like, when we think about the margin for growth, how would you respond to what you're saying with also being gentle enough to leave yourself margin for growth? Because I think there's probably zealous people that I think can be loved by hearing in humility, hey, the gifts you have might not be what are required for this particular assignment. But I bet some people would respond to that with, oh yeah, but give me some time. Like, is there a line between those two? Is that just feeling it out in relationship? Is that mentorship? Is I do think sometimes there's only so far coaching can go, right? Like I could play basketball every day for the rest of my days and never become named the NBA player here. But
1: you know who I jumped to when you said name the NBA player?
0: Who did you jump to?
1: Was there a guy named Kareem Abdul-Jabbar?
0: There was. Yes. good
1: work. I don't know why that name.
0: Yeah, he's one of the best. He's one of the best three players ever, for sure. Him, Michael Jordan, and LeBron James are the three best players ever. The order.
3: Can we start a new group chat? Because Brad's got a group chat about who's the best, Michael Jordan or LeBron James. Like, let's start a new one.
0: Kareem Abdul-Jabbar. You can make an argument that he's the best ever, but yeah.
1: Okay. What were you saying, Brad?
0: I'm just saying, I'm trying to put myself in the shoes of someone asking this question. I like the practical advice. I like what you were saying in the supernatural of leaning on the Lord. I like this idea of seeing what God's blessing and doing it. Mm-hmm. But how do we leave margin for growth? Like, hey, actually, I don't have that natural skill set yet, but I'm willing to work at it. Or I'm not fully seeing how God's coming through on this yet, but I'm willing to wait for it.
3: That's what I think sometimes in this our spiritual lives, we can almost take away self-ownership. And so, like, we want someone to tell us what God's will is for us, you know?
0: We definitely want that.
3: Or like, I want to know exactly what being equipped looks like. Mm-hmm. And so it's like almost like, no one can do your homework for you. So ask God, are you supposed to stay or leave in this given situation and follow him? And so if he says, yes, stay, then as Aaron's saying, okay, he's going to equip you. So then, okay, Lord, if you're asking me to stay, what do I need to do to bear fruit? You know, there's, I love to tell the story of a missionary Burma. And he saw no conversions in Burma his first 10 years there. Like, could you imagine as a missionary for an entire decade seeing no fruit, right? And yet by the end of his life, there's thousands upon thousands converted.
0: Because he was convinced he was supposed to stay.
3: Yeah.
0: He's in relationship with God.
3: Yeah. It's that relationship with God. So you may not be bearing fruit today, but if you know that God has you in that place for a reason, then you will bear fruit.
0: Yep. I want to jump off that. Can I do two cents? And if you have thoughts, I think it'll be a continuation. But I think the two cents I want to offer is that, am I actually equipped to be doing this? The answer, like they're saying, is potentially no. It's definitely no in looking at the Christian life as impossible. It's possibly no because I don't have the skill sets just yet, but it's definitely yes if God called you to it. And so I want to give kind of like a discernment angle of like how we approach God in relationship. Like I think one of the things that we offer to young people here at Damascus, whether it be the campers and retreatants that come onto the grounds here, or it's the missionaries that enter into our missionary programs, we just offer them the simple truth that God wants to speak to you.
1: Yeah.
0: That God in his goodness created us as beings that communicate and is going to use those faculties to relate to us, obviously, or he would have created us a different way and would have related to us in that way. But he created us as social people and he communicates with us. He has relationship with us in that way. And when we can begin to trust that and surrender to him, what we begin realizing is he actually has direction for us. Mm-hmm. That God created us in a way that wasn't ambiguous. It wasn't to just give me a hodgepodge of gifts that I have to figure out how to use them. It was like, oh, I actually have an assignment for you.
3: Yeah,
0: I've actually appointed you to go bear fruit that will remain so that whatever you ask the Father in my name, he'll give you. Like I have a direction and a purpose and a calling. And so often in the church, we get hyper-focused on vocation. I don't like how hyper-focused we get sometimes because I think it can put people in anxiety of like, well, I have to choose the right one. It's like, no, vocation is just what's God calling you to? What's bringing your heart alive? Have you entertained all the possible ways that God might be calling your heart to come alive? Like it's actually just a relationship lived out that eventually makes a decision. So what I would say is if you want to be certain that you're equipped for the thing that you're doing, and you guys have already offered this a little bit, but continuously go back to the Lord and ask if he's calling you to this thing. It was, I don't remember if this was last week or a couple weeks ago, but when we were recording in that episode, I was just mentioning this last year of mine transitioning into a new position here at Damascus. One of the first things I did after like the thing I had been operating in for 8 years, it's like, we're going to go in a different direction here because we think that there's an awesome person to manage it. And we think that there's a really good structure here. We'd like to entertain you maybe in this area. I remember like after that feeling an immense sense of peace that I think I never would have in seasons past, only because I was like, I'm just going to ask the Lord. Like I'm actually just going to be like, Lord, am I called to Damascus still? And it was evident to me that I was. Like he brought my heart to life when I was asking him about it. I was thinking about the different testimonies and how excited I still am to tell that story. Mm-hmm. Like just all these, this like overwhelming evidence. And I'm like, well, then whatever leadership there asks me to do, I'll do that because I know I'm called here right now. And I might not be equipped in all the ways that I'd like to be in this area. And maybe I'm not even as equipped for this area as I was for this area. But regardless, if I'm called, I know you're going to equip me in that call. So I think I would say have confidence in God's call for you. Mm-hmm. And that's how you'll know you're equipped for the thing you're doing.
3: That's awesome.
1: How do we reconcile if I feel like I'm called, to do a thing, but the person in charge of that thing doesn't want me?
0: So I'm glad you asked that.
1: I'm called to be a missionary at Damascus, but I got denied by Brad because he's mean.
0: So that's really challenging. What we have to see is that every discernment is a mutual discernment. So I used to handle a lot of our acceptances and declinations to people. And one of the ways that the Lord brought my heart to life in that arena, because I at first really struggled telling people, I'm like, let's just create as many positions as we can, you know? And then I was like, actually, no, this is really loving. And it's loving in the same way that when a guy asks a girl out and she says no, that's actually loving. Like, because there's a mutual discernment here. We actually need to bring truth to the table of this is what I'm looking for right now. And this is what you're looking for right now. Yeah. And if those align, we can trust that God has actually brought alignment to the call. And if they don't align, that doesn't mean that one side's bad or good. All it means is that God has something else for you. And when that mutually aligns, that's when you know you'll be in the right place. Yeah. And that's helped me a lot, because it doesn't have you demonize yourself or the other person. It doesn't make you go, well, I never heard the Lord in the first place. It's like, no, that's not necessarily true. Maybe the Lord actually wanted you to pursue this in confidence. It was what you were called to, only to offer you that he had a different thing for you, because he can work just as powerfully there as he could if it was in lockstep. So I was hoping that we might go there, because that's obviously the counterpoint to this is like, yeah, but what if I'm really confident, but someone else is like, hey, I don't think this is for you. Well, that's where all of our lives are lived out in the relationship.
3: I was thinking, I was in Sydney, Australia for a mission this year, and I'm at the cathedral. And
1: no big deal.
3: I can't remember the name.
0: I thought he was going to say the Sydney Opera House. I was preaching from the famous Sydney Opera House on the harbor.
3: Yeah, but in front of the cathedral, there's a statue of a saint. And I can't remember her name. I'd never heard of her before. And the guy that was giving me the tour, he's like, oh yeah, so she was excommunicated. And then after she died, or it was right on her deathbed, they brought her back into the church, and now she's a kid. They say, I'm like, what? And so I was like, talk about kind of a situation where you feel like I think in my mind, when someone says no, you're not called to that, could you imagine being a person who feels like you're to be excommunicated from the church, right? Where I think that experience of oh, okay, I'm not called. I thought I was called to be a Damascus missionary, but now I'm not. And to be able to then say, okay, God, but if you were speaking to me properly in this call, then how do I respond to this no, right? Or to even ask that. And I haven't researched this thing. Look it up. She's in Sydney, Australia. Yeah, she's one of the patron really saints for them. But how to respond to negative news, right? And to, because that sometimes people are rejected and they weren't supposed to be rejected, if you will. They were rejected because of corruption or something. Sure. And so that's why it's so powerful to be rooted in God's voice, because in that, I'm always just going to do what he's asking me to do.
0: Yeah.
3: And he's going to ask me if I'm pursuing a call and I'm equipped for that call, even when there's a fork in the road that doesn't go the way I thought it was, then he's going to give me the next instruction, which is pretty cool.
0: Yeah. Therese mastered that, right? Therese in her little way suggests often how there was false accusations that would come, and she would receive them in joy. Or I also think, and just tell me if this gets too philosophical, but I do always coming back to these sorts of truths. One of the great blessings of rejection is it reminds me how good it is to be accepted by God. Mm-hmm. I think just sometimes we don't get elementary enough. We don't humble ourselves to just look at it at a very basic level. And it's when I'm rejected, it reminds me when I go to the Lord and I'm accepted by him, just how unbelievably good that is. Mm-hmm. And it does shift your schema. It shifts around from feeling mopey and dreary to feeling all this is going to come to pass anyway. And I think Therese, like I said, I think she, obviously she's a doctor of the church, but she mastered that. And I'm just going to respond to every little rejection with absolute love for Jesus. And it would be awesome to live one moment like that. So hopefully she's praying for
1: us. Thanks for asking such a great question.
0: Yeah. Yeah. I love it.
1: Who would have thought?
0: Yeah, I know. Yeah, just as blunt. Yeah, I think that's probably sufficient for answers to it. We have six cents in the jar after all. Aaron, do you have a mission of the week for us?
1: I've been thinking about this mission of the week. I believe that. I knew it would come to this.
0: You knew we'd get here.
1: I'm just going to presume that you're willing to take this to prayer and talk to Jesus about your vocation. So my mission for the week is, would you go to somebody who is in community with you and ask them if there's an area in your life where you can grow to be greater equipped for the mission that you're called to? Mm. So is there something I could be working on to be greater equipped for the work that I'm assigned?
0: Yeah, I love that. Humble submission. That's so good. Community is awesome. You want to pray us out, Dan?
3: In the name of Father, Son, Holy Spirit. Amen. Just place your hands out in front of you and just ask for the Holy Spirit to come and to fill you more. Holy Spirit, we thank you for the gift that you are to us. And we just pray that you would fill all of us with what we need to accomplish the call that you have on us. We thank you for calling us to be your missionaries. And we just pray for a stirring up, an infilling of your gifts, Lord, to allow us to do natural things supernaturally. We pray, Lord, for every vocation, every call, every mission that has been spoken to any of your sons and daughters, that you would allow them to have confidence and faith in you, that you would allow them to exercise your power and your glory, that you would allow us to stay humble, and allow us to have bold faith and hope that you will be victorious. We pray this in Jesus' name.
0: Amen.
1: Amen. Amen.
0: Father, and Son, the Holy Spirit. Amen. Thanks for joining us, friends. This has been Beyond Damascus, the show where encounter meets mission. And as you know, every authentic encounter with Jesus leads us to mission with him. But sometimes in our lives, we encounter questions we don't have the answer to. So we go on a mission to have an answer found. And that's where you can find answers is actually in this show.
3: Wow.
0: So if you
3: want
0: to subscribe, thank you. If you want to subscribe, that would be awesome because it allows these messages to go further, faster. If you want to share this with a friend that might benefit from it too, that would be great. If you actually liked it, you can like it. That would be cool, right? Yeah. And if you disliked it, don't dislike it.
3: No,
0: but this has been awesome. We enjoy spending some time with you. And we do want to make sure to remind you, as always, that
2: Mission makes sense.
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2: Question of the week is, what are healthy ways to deal with anger or frustration directed at God during difficult times?
9: Oh, throwing your diapers everywhere.
10: Yeah, I mean, looking right into the camera and saying, mama, and throwing diapers everywhere is a good option.
1: What are healthy
10: ways? That's a good question,
9: though. To deal with your anger and frustration towards God during the difficult moments of your life?
1: I think I want to jump on this one first.
9: Mm.
1: I have historically in my life.
10: Both scents are out of the jar, Aaron. I'm not sure that. Should we make the rule that if you don't have your scents in the jar,
1: I can give my two cents?
9: Yeah, you only get one. You have to stop halfway through.
1: The idea of being angry at God, I've always had an issue with this.
9: Yeah. Does it make you angry?
1: It makes me very angry at God. No, I don't. There's a part of me that thinks that anger at God is just not an appropriate expression of emotion. And I'm sure that maybe one of you guys could offer an alternative perspective there. But the evil or the painful circumstance that we would often reject in our life, to attribute that to the active will of God in a way that would be deserving of expressing anger toward him, I think is a miscalculation, right? Mm-hmm. We have a good father, and our good father loves us. And sometimes the way that our good father loves and provides may not be aligned to our wants and desires, but that doesn't change the fact that we have a good father. So a couple of things that come to my mind when I think about the desire or the need to offer that anger or frustration is just that maybe it would be wise for us to reorient the object of our perspective or our frustration. What is the object of our frustration? The object of our frustration isn't the Lord, it's the circumstance. And the Lord is not the circumstance. And the Lord is the Lord of the circumstance. Certainly things are within his control. But like to ask him, God, where are you right now? And as I think about that phrase, where is God in this circumstance? And when I've asked that in my own life, and when I've pastored or counseled people who are going through difficult situations who have asked that question, like the answer is inevitably, I am with you.
9: Mm-hmm.
1: That the Lord is with us and is present with us, that he is for us. He's not against us. And just that temptation toward pointing a finger of blame, I think is one that's just not going to lead us to a fruitful place. This is an old song by Matt Maher. Matt's a friend of the house here at Damascus, friend of our community. This was probably 20, 25 years ago that he released this. But the song is titled "You Were on the Cross," or maybe it's "On the Cross." And it's beautiful. I'd encourage you to look it up and listen through it, particularly if you're going through a time of struggle. And the verses sort of ask this question, you know, where were you in this trial? Where were you in the midst of my sin? Where were you when everything was against me? And the answer of the refrain is like, oh, you were on the cross. Like you were experiencing the epitome of suffering and pain. And you were experiencing that for me. That ultimately, like, Lord, you are with me. You're not the one that should be the object of my anger or frustration.
9: Yeah, I like that a lot, Aaron. It's kind of he's not only with us on the cross, but he's gone through it. So he actually is able to be with us in the present because he knows exactly what we're experiencing. He experienced it himself.
10: Yeah, it's interesting to me as you were speaking, Aaron. I was trying to reflect on like, why is it then if that when stated like you did becomes somewhat like obvious? It's like, yeah, totally. That's completely right. Like, why is it that we find ourselves in the situation that the person asking this question might currently find themselves in or has been in before? I think it's because sometimes we forget that God's principal objective is to change us, not circumstance.
1: Mm-hmm.
10: Like his principal objective is actually my heart in every circumstance I'm in, and your heart in every circumstance you're in. And sometimes we get caught up on like, if he doesn't change this circumstance, is he really God? Well, it's like, well, no, the circumstance isn't what he died on the cross for. Actually, he died on the cross for you, and that you would be with him forever. And there are certainly circumstances that he overcomes in your life that help you stay connected to that. And there are circumstances that endure that somehow, without us being able to know precisely in that moment the way it's going to connect, lead us to him. Not least of which, because it reminds us that we're not completely with him yet. That like we need him. That he is different than this world. Because I don't know about the people listening, but you've heard me say this before if you've listened to us before. But if the Lord would give me every circumstance that I guess if he would give me every result in every circumstance that I'm looking for, I would be just foolish enough to think I didn't need him. And I think he'll never let that happen because he loves me. And so anyway, I'm just kind of wrestling out loud with what you're saying, but I do think it's a common experience to be like, oh, that circumstance seems like if I was God, I wouldn't let it endure. And it's like, well, yeah, but God's letting that person endure, and he's fundamentally after the heart. I don't know if all that connects completely or if it's perfect, but
9: no, I like that.
10: I think there's
9: lot.
10: Something in it.
9: I think there's a, could you imagine attempting to have a spiritual life that wasn't transactional with God? Like, I think it's actually, I was trying to do this mental exercise in my head before stating this, but it's very difficult because even at the end game of my life, I want some kind of a transaction, right? I want to be with him forever in heaven. And so there, but we're so conditioned that mm-hmm. if I do everything I'm supposed to do, right? if I do my part, then I'll be happy, or then God will make things go my way. And there's no promise of that in scripture. And it is a kind of a false gospel that the modern society has embraced. I think probably the prosperity gospel of televangelists have really kind of, and I even struggle with this sometimes when I'm preparing a message and preaching. I'm like, I don't want to create this idea that if you give your life over to Jesus, everything will be perfect, you know? Mm-hmm. And I think that is sometimes the message we share, and but it's not really the message of the gospel.
10: The message of the gospel is one of hope.
9: Yeah.
10: That we always have hope. And hope, I also sometimes, I wonder what you guys think of this, because this is playing out some theological things that are complicated, right? But like, there is a reality that in order for us to endure in the theological virtue of hope and even faith, there are just circumstances that we're going to meet that we don't understand. That is almost the reason for those as the gifts they are. Like, mm-hmm. We're told by Paul that faith, hope, and love, and the greatest of these is love, because it's the one that endures even when faith and hope aren't needed anymore. Well, why are faith and hope needed now? Well, because there's these like stumbling blocks and roadblocks, and we're in a fallen world, and there's a pathway back. I think to your point, Dan, sometimes what we do is we definitively state like a momentary satiation instead of giving them real hope. That like God's right mm-hmm, there with mm-hmm, you, mm-hmm. and he has a plan to get you out of it. And I can't tell you exactly what that is, but I can't wait to hear you tell me how it was. You know, mm-hmm. like that's the right message. Is I can't wait for you to testify to how God brought you through this and brought you out of this. And maybe I won't hear it until heaven, but there's something in the gift of hope that we should be anchoring ourselves in.
9: Aaron, can I push in a little bit with you?
1: Oh, please, yeah.
9: So when something bad happens that you did not want, how do you not direct your anger and frustration towards God?
1: I was thinking the same thing. So I shared extensively on the show like our struggle in looking for a home. And I think that's probably the closest that I've ever experienced toward really, I don't know, despairing in that way. Mm-hmm. Because in that circumstance, I felt so attached to what I perceived to be a promise from God that I just wasn't seeing fulfilled. But I don't know, maybe it's just my pride that's gotten in the way of saying like, no, I'm not going to say that I'm angry with God because it doesn't make sense. But there was certainly frustration that I felt. And I think that the proper orientation of that and where I actually found, transformation and healing in myself was in being able to express that, like, gosh, this is so discouraging and this is so hard. Mm-hmm. And to express those things in the context of prayer. But I don't know, I think, again, it may just be me, but I've always just felt like it's inappropriate and unhelpful to actually target that as like a, you did this terrible thing.
9: Yeah.
10: Yeah. Both of those are true. I honestly think there's a grace there because I think we're just human. So yeah. Our natural response to things not going our way usually has some emotion tied to it, whether it's sadness or frustration or anger or despair. We could call it a variety of things, but not aiming that towards God's a great move. And I think it's a good encouragement too.
9: Brad, out of the three of us, which of us three is the most emotional?
10: I mean, me? Like, do you want me to out myself?
9: No, I'm just thinking to myself, it's like, man, Brad,
10: I feel like you and I
9: experience emotions so intense, and I feel like Aaron is very rational in his emotions. It's a little unfair. You don't have emotions.
1: You should read books with me and my kids. It's hard for me to like start a story or start a movie without immediately crying.
9: Yeah, okay, good.
10: Yeah. No, I see that.
9: All right, so I'm going to go. Oh, geez. This is a little bit of a... Wow, I feel like Aaron right now. No, I'm just kidding.
11: How many have we made this episode?
10: We've now outed everybody on this set.
9: This is somewhat similar to Aaron's two cents, but I would say it does kind of seem silly that when something bad happens, we blame God. And I think it's that suppose I was a father, I am a father, and I've provided a home for my children, and they're living in that home, and things are going well, and they have safety and security and life, and then a thief comes in and breaks into the home and disrupts that safety, that security, steals the objects from our home, and then runs away. Clearly, my children are going to be in a place of like brokenness. It's going to and hardship, but they would never direct their anger towards dad, right? They would direct their anger towards the thief. And I think one of the interesting things of secular culture is that it's the world that has kind of convinced, like, has so many, no, I don't want to say the world. I think so many people have blamed God inappropriately for bad things happening that we've forgotten that the one who we should be blaming is the thief, right? Like the devil is the cause of this disruption, and that our sin is the cause of the disruption that we face in our lives. And so death is a result of, and brokenness is a result of the thief and our own cooperation with him. And so that I think for my two cents, if you're struggling with this, if you do have those, because I think it is natural. Okay. I have anger or frustration. I love how Jesus, he reveals who the Father is, but he also reveals who the Holy Spirit is. And he says that the Holy Spirit is comforter. And I think that if we could understand that God's role in the midst of difficulty is comfort as opposed to problem solver, right? That Jesus did not reveal the Holy Spirit as divine solution, divine problem solver. It's divine comforter. And even to some, like the cross is an example of just in his misery, needing to find comfort through the Holy Spirit, right? And so the apostles needing to find comfort in the Acts of the Apostles, you see it. They turn to the Holy Spirit to find comfort in the midst of things not going their way. And I have found that in my anger and my frustration, really being comforted by the Holy Spirit and his presence, to go into that quiet place of prayer and through the anger, through the hurt, through the frustration, asking for the Holy Spirit to teach you his presence or to allow you to enter into his presence or to become aware of his presence. The presence of God, the presence of the Holy Spirit is divine comfort. And so no matter what we're going through, it's like, man, the darkest gutter in our lives, and we'll all go through dark times, right? In those darkest moments, if I know who the presence of God is, I'm deeply comforted even in the midst of that. And so, yeah, I think that's just ask the Holy Spirit, like, where are you now? And fill me with your comfort.
10: Yeah. That's the gift of the theology of the church too, right? Is that the Holy Spirit actually dwells within. Mm. So God is literally with me everywhere I go. The Holy Spirit has decided to take up residence inside of feeble, weak-minded, frustrated me, you know? So in that circumstance, similar to what you were saying, Aaron, with the imagery of Jesus on the cross, like Jesus is there, the Holy Spirit's there, the Father's there. And I was thinking about what you said at the beginning, Dan, and I love where you ended, but I just don't want it to escape. I'm wondering to what degree our response of frustration to God actually comes from how good we have it in the world today. Like, our lives are unbelievable. Mm-hmm. Like, I was just thinking about this morning. I got up early and like I go into my bathroom and I turn the light on and the light comes that's unbelievable. And I went downstairs and I had coffee and cold water immediately available. And I sat on my laptop that allowed me to communicate with people all over the country. And I was just, I think it was just because of the stillness of the morning, and the morning will do this for me sometimes. I was just, it's a miracle that all this stuff works the way it does.
9: Yeah.
10: But because we get kind of like in this normal cadence where the things that we're looking for are just always there, when we trip on something where it's like, well, that obviously should be this way and it's not, I think it can irritate us because of the fact that we're thinking that the thing that's actually a gift is an entitlement. Like, I'm entitled to like easy right now things. And it's like, no, all that's an amazing gift. Mm-hmm. And it shifted my perspective a lot. I think especially in like the political climate and all, and even the political climate in the church that we find ourselves in sometimes, it's like, oh, if we could just get back to the basic reality that all of this is kind of a miracle and that we are super fortunate to be living when we are. And I super love that I'm in it with you. Like, that heals a lot of that, like when I trip, getting frustrated, at least for me. And it's just, what you were saying at the beginning was just stirring my heart. And I'm like, I think it's because we're so used to getting it exactly how we think it should come. And then when we have to wait for just a moment, or when it's a moment that goes sideways and we can't see the Lord clearly, it's like, well, that doesn't match all this other stuff that was immediately available to me. I wonder how much that puts place to it.
9: There's and sometimes I think about the past and I'm like, I don't know if I'm tough enough to, I'm tough enough to live back then.
10: Like if you weren't just playing the computer game Oregon Trail, but you were on the Oregon Trail. Yeah, like, yeah. That's unreal. Yeah, like, it's unreal.
9: Dude, they had a hard life.
10: Yeah,
9: you know?
10: Yeah.
9: Yeah. Yeah.
10: It's like we buried kids on the side of the road. Like that's legitimately like how people experienced life and how quick. I don't know. It's like, I don't know if I should laugh or cry, but it's this like, man, I just,
9: well, and that's
10: gratitude
9: not
10: matters.
9: It's not to diminish the people today don't go through deep, deep pain and hurt and hardship. But it does allow us to say, okay, but there is a lot that God has given us and what can we be grateful for? We have a good father, right? A good father.
10: Yeah. Yeah.
9: Who has given us great things and let our eyes in the midst of darkness, let our eyes also see the light. Or in the midst of hardship, let our eyes also see the feast before us. And that could be so helpful. And mm-hmm. In part is the comfort, you know, that mm-hmm. the Holy Spirit provides.
1: Mm-hmm. Love it.
9: Do you actually love it, Aaron? Is it like, are you really like, you're like, wow, I love that thought.
1: So, we actually have a rule in our house. We can't say love about things that aren't people.
9: Oh, wow.
10: That's a pretty good
9: interesting
10: rule.
9: Interesting. Why?
1: So
9: you can't,
1: I repent.
9: You can't love coffee. Can you have different kinds of love? What if they use different like Latin words for love where they're like philia?
10: I philia.
1: Why would you choose that one for the coffee?
9: Friendship? Because coffee is my friend.
10: My friend.

0: You have to. It's your turn.
1: I know, there's only three people on the show. But I was thinking like I could, you know, get a little bit more out of that conversation before I had to use my 2 cents.
0: How could I squeeze that lemon?
1: That's why I held them, you know? I was nervous to get them into the market. No, I think for my 2 cents, I'm just going to offer a pretty human solution. So I think that the best thing to live in is reality. I think it's best to be exactly where you are at all times because that's where God promises to be. And so if you're in a difficult time in your life and you're like, what do I do with this anger and frustration that I have towards God? The answer is you give it to God. You actually own exactly what it is and you present it to him. Because I do agree with you, Aaron. Like it will begin to be apparent to you how it's like, oh, this wasn't the orientation of my anger in the first place. Like what you said, Dan, it's like, it's clear that I shouldn't be blaming my father for something that was, we won't say outside of his control, but because that would be incorrect. That's the one difference in the analogy, right? But
0: my father could have had a shotgun and shoot the thief.
1: or the thief could have just never existed. So that those are complicated. those are complicated things. But again,
0: my analogy is not sufficient.
1: All analogies fall apart, man. You're just
0: now I'm angry and frustrated.
1: Well, you put me on blast earlier about my emotions and Aaron about loving it. So I had to put you on blast on your analogy. No, I think I have seldom in my life been exactly in what I'm feeling and with the Lord in it and not come out better for it. I think so often we can feel these feelings and we can feel guilty or silly or even just like, what's the word? Apathetic maybe.
2: Yeah.
1: And none of those have ever yielded the fruit to me that just owning it exactly as it is does. I'll use again, analogy that'll fall apart, but I was thinking about this when I first read this question in my relationship with you guys, like how often that we have had whatever, it could be a disagreement or we could see the way one of us is operating and the other thinks that, man, like, I really think you could, like, whatever it is, and you're sitting on it. And what I've noticed is when we put that into action, when we actually begin praying for the other person or like engaging the other person saying, hey, I've noticed this a few times. I just wanted to bring it to you, not to put you on blast in front of people, but really just because I think if you sharpened this thing up, I think there would be a movement of the heart that would be really beneficial for you in that. And I just think that with God is exact, like he made us to be relational like that. So he wants to be relational like that with us. And again, I know this is elementary. And if you're listening and you're like, well, this is exactly what I would have thought. I just thought maybe stating the obvious point would be maybe something that we overlook. And that's that when you're feeling like this, don't stop praying, go into prayer and say exactly where you're at, just in the same way you would with a brother that you care for and that you're yoked to, that you would be like, hey, I'm frustrated or this hurt me or whatever, because you'll get further faster.
3: Well, and furthermore, God's not surprised by that.
2: Yeah.
1: Yeah, right.
2: Yeah, you can't hide your emotion from him.
1: Well, yeah, what's the, the Genesis account in Eden, when God comes and he's like, where are you? He doesn't ask that because he needs to know. Like, he's not like, where are you? Can you please tell me? It's like, no, will you notice where you are? I'm asking it for you. And he's not.
2: And I think that's valuable because it is, to Aaron and I's 4 cents, it would be inappropriate that if you are angry at God or frustrated with God, that you try to hide that from him. Correct. Right. And so if there is real emotion
1: or even dismiss it, I would say I think prematurely dismiss it. I'm not saying what you guys are saying in dismissing it is inappropriate, but if you prematurely dismiss it and you're just like, hey, no big deal. Like whenever you're actually hurt by someone and you're like, oh, it's all good.
2: Yeah,
1: but is it all good?
2: Is the relationship all right?
1: Cause you're kind of hurt.
2: So what do you do, Brad? Do you externally process with God?
1: Anyone that listens to this show knows I'm an internal processor.
2: So when you're talking to God and you say, God, I'm frustrated right now.
1: Sometimes I have to force myself to actually voice it.
2: Yeah.
1: Like I think it, and again, that won't be the case for everybody, but sometimes the conversations I have inside feel like thought patterns to try to get out of. Yeah. So like I'm pretty like strategic in my thinking. So I'm usually thinking like, okay, this doesn't make sense. Got to plug it here. I'm going to get out of it this way. Here's the best next step. When I like speak it, it means at least for me that I'm allowing myself to like own it and feel it. Yeah. So it's like, I'll be in my prayer room and I've done this a number of times. I'll be like in scripture and I won't be able to like do my lectio and I'll just close it. And for me, more often than anger, it's been sadness, but I'll just close. And I just will say, Lord, I'm so sad. Mm-hmm. Like I'm really bummed. Mm-hmm. And I'm bummed because I don't have any ability to work out in my mind how this worked out that way.
2: Yeah.
1: It doesn't make any sense to me at all. And so, but that allows me, like even saying it on mic here, like it just engages my emotion, my actual real emotion in a different way. Even using language like that, like bummed, like I'm bummed and I don't want to be.

0: bummed. I don't think it's like the best thing to be, but for me to not.
1: And God says, could you pick a more theologically accurate word?
0: Yeah, right. Yeah. Can you actually name an emotion instead of saying bummed? Well, no.
2: You know, it's so interesting. I mean, I'm thinking back when I was in seventh grade, my grandfather had been sick for like 4, 5, 6 years, you know? And so, and like, I'd been praying and praying for him to get better. And then in seventh grade, he passed. And I was so frustrated because I was like, man, I was praying like this. I was told if I pray, right? And like, that frustration created a dialogue with God. And as a seventh grader, it allowed me to start having conversation with him, right? Mm-hmm. And so if I would have just been frustrated and turned away from him, the relationship, emotion is involved in relationship.
0: That's right.
2: And so when I tell him, hey, I'm frustrated at you, no matter what, if as long as I'm seeking relationship, then I can receive and listen to what he has to say about that.
0: That'll bless you in life too. So yeah. With both of you, I've done this. I've come to you and I've said that I've been frustrated with something that actually wasn't what you were doing. Like it helps me because it just allows me to go, hey, I'm going to own this. Mm-hmm. I'm not even sure it's right, but I'm going to own it. And then you guys have both done this well. You'll respond with just like, I'm sorry you took it that way. I actually meant to do this. Like, and it's like, that's totally logical. And I would have never thought that on my own. But yeah,
2: yep.
0: I think it's, man, we can just get so heady with faith sometimes. We can get so like, how can I get out of this by reading the right scripture verse, or which memory verses can I have, and how many memory stone note cards can I have on my nightstand? And I'm not against any of those things, but just being exactly where you are and like really going, yep, feeling this way. Wanted to let you know, Lord, because you already knew, but I needed to know it in a new way. And me saying it out loud helps me do that.
2: I think it's funny that you say sad too, because I think when I'm frustrated with the Lord and I go to him and I say, hey, I'm frustrated, usually then being asked what's behind that is actually where the greater fruit is. So anger and frustration is usually a
0: it's a protector. It's masking.
2: It's like a manifest emotion, right? Whereas there's something underneath that every time. And
0: I found it.
2: And it's usually, it's some kind of hurt, right? Or disappointment, and being able not to just stay at the anger and the frustration, but get beyond that. That's where real healing and health is going to come from.
0: I have found that it's that. Like, I'll give one example, because if you're listening, so I'll keep it somewhat ambiguous, but there was a friend of mine that was in ministry and went through some pretty public scandal. And I was just really bummed because I love him and I love him a lot. And we still stay in contact. And it was hard for me to reconcile, like, because that's a human thing to be difficult to reconcile. It's like, I know this man and we have an unbelievable friendship and it's going to look a little bit different now because it has to. And I'm bummed about that. And that's like, that was just so good to just go right to God and just say that.
2: Yeah.
0: Because then it's like, well, now everything's on the table. So you're always with me. Let's work through it. So, I mean, it's blessed me immensely.
2: Can I give a real quick prayer teaching? Because there is a method for this called praying like a pirate. It's A-R-R-R. And so, the prayer method is to acknowledge your emotion and then to relate it. So the A is acknowledge. The first R is relate. So relate, then tell God your actual emotion, and then receive. So the second R is to receive. So you relate the emotion to him and then you receive from him. And I think in that moment of like, man, God, I'm really bummed. Stop. Don't just tell him your emotion, but then say, God, come and heal me in this, right? Like, ask him to come into that emotion and provide the divine comfort to provide the healing that's necessary, you know, like, because it isn't just our prayer ultimately is not full, if you will, if all we're doing is relating, but not receiving, right? He's here to actually give us something. So acknowledge, relate, receive, and then respond. And the respond may be to go and have a conversation with your friend. It may be to acknowledge another emotion that was hiding behind that emotion and then go back into relating
0: or
2: and
0: intercede
2: receiving.
0: For the friend. Like there's many options.
2: So, but it's very, very helpful to acknowledge, relate, receive, respond. It's a fantastic form of prayer. Aaron?
1: I think that's a great mission of the week, Dan.
2: Well, would you like to give the mission of the week?
1: No,
2: then,
1: you just did.
2: Okay,
1: why don't we, wrap, can you like wrap some context around that, maybe in how we can live that out in the context of our own experience?
2: What do you mean? No, why don't you do it? Is your mind around it?
1: Okay. No, okay, not good. Really, but okay. It's your idea.
0: We'll play it out in real time.
1: I've been noodling over a mission of the week this week, because I figured at one point you were probably going to ask me.
0: Going to turn to your left.
1: One of our missionary mindsets here at Damascus is to pray first. And there's tons of different application for that. But in the context of a circumstance that feels outside of your control, it is good for us to remind ourselves and to hold ourselves to that discipline of pray first. Don't spiral first and then pray later.
0: That's how we embrace being like, Jesus-centered, right?
1: Yeah. Don't panic first and then pray later.
0: Yep.
1: So I was going in a different direction of kind of building that lifestyle of prayer, and maybe I'll just offer both. So Dan, you acknowledged praying in a way that acknowledges the reality that is founded in relationship, that I want to relate to God. I can be honest about my challenges, my circumstance, that I can then receive what it is that he is offering to me in this moment and then respond. What am I going to do about it? Mm-hmm. And I think building that habit, I was recently asked, do you guys give a form of this type of prayer? Do you give a model for this type of prayer? And I think we can sometimes discount the importance of a form or a model, but a form or a model builds a habit. Mm-hmm. So I think what's critical is I want to challenge you this week to start to build that habit of prayer, whether it's the ARRRR method, or like one that's been really fruitful for me is just trying to build a habit of acknowledging God in the midst of circumstance and thanking him and being gracious to him and thankful to him in the midst of every scenario. So when something good or bad happens, that your response would be a spontaneous prayer of like, thank you, Lord, or come, Lord Jesus. Like that the relationship, that place of prayer is always acknowledging that, hey, God, we're on the same team right now. Mm-hmm. And you know, you want to help me here. Mm-hmm. You want to provide comfort here. So mm-hmm. pray first.
2: Amen. I like that. And if you're going to do the ARRR method, I would encourage you to wear an eye patch and have a parrot on your shoulder. It really helps.
1: That's a good way to build
2: time.
1: A habit.
2: Yeah.
1: Okay. It's hard to not say R when you're wearing a pirate costume. At least that's what I've heard.
2: Oh man, Brad.
0: we're still above water. Here we go.
2: Could you close us out?
0: Yeah, let's do it. In the name of the Father and the Son and the Holy Spirit. Amen. Heavenly Father, we are so grateful to be your sons, and we know that you have given us your Son, Jesus, and the Holy Spirit to be with us always and everywhere. And so we pray that no matter the circumstance we find ourselves in, that we would be able to slow down enough to see your presence there. We pray, Lord, that you would allow us to be exactly who we are in every moment, that we could share with you the entirety of our experience so that you can be the one who shapes it, so that you can be the one who draws us closer to yourself, and so that you can be the author of our lives. We surrender to you today. We give you all the hardships and all the trials, but also all the victories and the triumphs. And we pray this all in Jesus' name.
1: Amen.
2: Amen. Amen. In the name of the Father, and Son, and Holy Spirit.
0: Amen.
2: Amen. Guys, I have a question. When someone sends you a video and says, hey, I think you should listen to this, do you listen to it?
0: I usually do.
1: I usually watch videos, not listen to them.
2: Yeah, or watch. Yeah. Good point. Thanks. Yeah.
0: I actually do listen to videos a lot because of YouTube, but that's a whole different.
2: Brad sent me a 3-hour podcast the other day, man. And I was like, you want me to watch 3 hours? And I did. I finished it.
0: I'm honored by that.
2: Yeah. And so I'll get you some feedback on it.
0: Yeah.
2: But what I'm suggesting is if you think this episode could bless someone, share it with them, because truly you do. When a friend sends you something, you listen to it. And mm-hmm. so think to yourself, is there a person who would actually be blessed by this conversation and share the video? That way you're evangelizing them. Yeah. This is Beyond Damascus, the show where encounter meets mission. And we're grateful for you joining us. And we want to remind you that
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0: 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Has infidelity taken place in your marriage? Have money issues put your relationship on a bumpy road? Do you have issues with your in-laws? Hi, I'm Jonette Williams. Join me and my husband, Jack Williams. We talk about marriage and how we are to lead our spouse to the faith. It's Marriage Monday on Women of Grace, Monday at 11 a.m. Eastern on EWTN.
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6: It's that time of the year again. The Knights of Columbus Council 3086 is holding its annual Oktoberfest on Saturday, October 17th from 4 to 8 p.m. at Our Lady of the Valley Church in Caldwell. 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They'll have a 50-50 raffle, a beer stein holding contest, along with a bouncy house and games for the kids. 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
7: Hello, friends, and welcome to this edition of The Crux of the Matter. I'm Father Wade Menezes of the Fathers of Mercy. Today, I'd like to talk briefly about the benefits to be gained from a worthily received, frequent, and devout confession. Although it is true that the Church's canon law requires confession of our sins at least once a year, this is also one of the precepts of the Church, just as noble is the Church's time-honored tradition of confessing one's sins at least once a month. Whether confessing mortal or venial sins, the benefits to be gained from a frequent confession are many. For example, apart from the obvious effect of being forgiven of one's sins, frequent confession brings with it a purification of conscience. In the soul, grace is increased. The will is strengthened. Self-knowledge is increased. More rapid growth in virtue takes place. Humility grows. Bad habits are assisted in being overcome. A spirit of mediocrity is assisted in being overcome, and greater self-control is achieved in one's daily life. Indeed, friends, frequent confession helps us to advance in the spiritual life and to be more faithful to our daily duty, regardless of what one's vocation might be, whether single, married, or a consecrated bishop, priest, deacon, or vowed religious. Remember, just as unchecked everyday faults and weaknesses can lead one to commit venial sin, so can unchecked venial sin lead one into mortal sin. St. Augustine, the great doctor of the Church, sums up this truth when he states, "While he is in the flesh, a man cannot help at least having some light sins. But if you call them light when you weigh them, tremble then when you count them. For a number of light objects makes a great heavy mass. A number of drops fill a river, and a number of grains makes a heap. What then is our hope? Above all, confession. This is the crux of the matter. God bless you, and thanks for joining us.
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11: Welcome to a new edition of Vatican Insider. Lots of news this week, some really great stories, and I'll get to those in a minute. But first, let me tell you about my very special guest in the interview segment. Just days ago, when I was in Toledo, Ohio, I was able to catch up with a friend of long standing, Bishop Daniel Thomas, with whom I've been friends since 1991, when we both worked in Rome at the Vatican. We talk about how we met, and there's some delightful stories in our conversation, obviously. By the way, I also look at the diocese that he shepherds, so stay tuned for that after the news. And now a look at the news. Sunday, September 27th. This was Pope Leo's third day of his four-day pastoral visit to France, a stunningly successful visit by the numbers. At a vigil Friday in a Paris stadium, the Pope was welcomed by almost 80,000 young people, and he was actually moved to tears by their welcome. Highlights from Pope Leo's third day in France, a pilgrim among pilgrims in Lourdes, included a meeting with bishops, the sick and abuse victims, a mass, and taking part in a torchlit procession with 50,000 pilgrims with whom he recited the rosary. The Pope told the seven abuse victims he met, "I am committed to ensuring this evil is not repeated." Monday, September 28th. Pope Leo XIV held an interreligious meeting at the Robert Schuman Conference Center in Metz on the final day of his apostolic journey to France. In his address, the Pope recalled the legacy of Venerable Schuman, one of the founders of the European Union. Calling him a man of faith and conviction, he said Venerable Schuman became an ambassador of unity in diversity and was able to turn divisions into bridges of hope. Leo praised the efforts of the leaders to engage in interreligious dialogue, recalling that God's name must never be invoked to justify violence or oppression. On the 28th, Pope Leo left France aboard an Air France flight, returning to Rome after his fifth international apostolic journey, which took him to Paris, Lourdes, and Metz from the 25th to the 28th of September. As he flew from Metz to Rome Monday evening, Pope Leo spoke with the 80-plus journalists accompanying him on this trip. The Pope began by offering an overview of his visit to France, and he answered several questions put to him by reporters. Leo XIV discussed conflicts and the economic interests that sustain them, saying the Church continues to raise her voice in proclaiming the gospel. A few are growing rich from the arms industry, and these billions could be used to solve problems such as world hunger. Now, highlights from Pope Leo's apostolic journey to France include his meeting with President Macron, his visit to UNESCO, his mass for 800,000 plus pilgrims in Paris, his prayer of the rosary with pilgrims in Lourdes, and his, quote, Roots of Europe meeting in Metz. Andreas Tonhauser, Vice President and Chief Global Officer of EWTN, summarized the papal trip, noting these highlights. The Holy Father's prayer at the restored Notre Dame Cathedral and the extraordinary gathering of thousands of young Catholics at the Stade de France, followed on Sunday with his Holy Mass at Place de la Concorde, with 800,000 plus present. The papal visit to Lourdes, where he prayed as a pilgrim, at the Grotto of Massabielle and met privately with victims of clerical sex abuse, he called on the Church to heal her wounds, infidelities, and painful errors. At the Marian Shrine, the Pope also defended the dignity of human life, warning against what he called, quote, the false compassion of euthanasia and assisted suicide. And in Metz, Pope Leo addressed some of the most pressing questions facing Europe today, calling the continent to rediscover its Christian roots while welcoming and integrating migrants amid profound demographic and cultural changes. Tuesday, September 29th. In an interview with Vatican News, as Pope Leo's apostolic journey to France drew to an end, Sister Nathalie Bécart, Undersecretary of the General Secretariat of the Synod of Bishops, reflected on the Pope's journey, its impact, and his message of peace and reconciliation in Metz. We are a very secularized country, but Pope Leo highlighted and gave us, speaking also as French, really an awareness of our long history of faith in this country and how Christianity has really shaped all of our history. Sister said this, adding the Pope has also given us hope for the future. The French-born Undersecretary of the General Secretariat of the Synod of Bishops expressed this sentiment in her interview with Vatican News. As Pope Leo's journey to France came to an end Monday after his travels to Paris, Lourdes, and Metz. During the conversation in Metz, Sister Bécart described the journey as a moment of grace, highlighting the enthusiasm of those who came to encounter the Pope, the participation of young people and people with disabilities, and the Pope's message of peace, reconciliation, and hope for Europe. During his weekly general audience, Wednesday, September 30th, Pope Leo said, "In today's catechesis, I'd like to share some thoughts on my recent apostolic journey to France. The trip was a gift not only for the people of France, but also for me. For this, I thank the Lord and all those who helped organize it. The motto of the journey was, that the world may have life. And these words characterized the gospel-centered nature of my meetings throughout the visit. For God alone, through his grace, can restore the church and renew humanity. And it was evident to me that this is precisely what's occurring in Paris, Lourdes, and Metz. Just as Notre Dame Cathedral was restored, so too is the church in France being renewed. This is particularly noticeable in the enthusiasm of the young people and the increased number of baptisms. I was especially pleased to make my pilgrimage to Lourdes in order to honor the Blessed Virgin Mary and to ask for her continued intercession for her children, not only in France, but throughout the world. May we learn from her how to establish a civilization of love that upholds human dignity and is marked by lasting peace. Please join me as I continue to entrust the people of France to the Lord in prayer." Also Wednesday, the Vatican said Pope Leo is following with deep concern the situation in Tigray, a region of Ethiopia, and in the neighboring areas of Afar and Amhara, where hostilities have once again broken out. In English, at the end of the general audience, he said, "I extend my heartfelt pleas to all parties to choose the path of dialogue. Armed conflict never solves problems and only worsens them, leaving in its wake a trail of death, destruction, and resentment. Only honest engagement can lay the foundations for lasting peace." Also Wednesday, Pope Leo XIV met with International Commission of Dominican Contemplative Nuns at the Vatican, and he encouraged them to strengthen the value of silence in cloistered life, as it creates, quote, spaces of freedom and truth. He recalled contributions from Dominican spirituality that guide the contemplative religious vocation, such as the writings of Jordan of Saxony, who described the nuns of the first female communities, devoting themselves primarily to contemplative prayer and studying, accompanying the preaching of the brothers through penance and participating in the same charism. Leo also referred to St. Thomas Aquinas, who takes up St. Dominic's insight that every word of proclamation, if it is to be true, must have its origin in silence, listening, prayer, and a profound relationship with God. On Thursday, October 1st and Friday, October 2nd, the Pope met with a number of groups, including the Lutheran World Federation and the HERA Group, an Italian multi-utility group that manages environmental services in the Vatican. The Vatican also revealed Leo's monthly prayer intention for October for mental health ministry. On October 1st, at the Grotto of Lourdes in the Vatican Garden, 1,300 people, 700 of whom were children, joined Pope Leo in praying the rosary in five languages, offering up the Marian prayer for an end to violence around the world. Well, those are the week's amazing highlights. But now, stay tuned for my conversation, and I think you'll find it fascinating. just days ago in Toledo, Ohio, with my longtime friend, Bishop Daniel Thomas.

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3: Trains of thought. 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All too often, our trains of thought are negative. Call it evolution. I think the cavemen who got really upset when they were almost eaten by a saber-toothed tiger and they kept thinking about it all day, they were probably more likely to survive than the cavemen who were really good at smelling the flowers. But either way, when you find yourself on a negative thought train, do yourself a favor and just get off. You don't have to trust your strongest feelings and darkest ideas. 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Let it go by. Choose silence. We have a God who speaks in the whispering wind, who leads us in the silence, and who called himself the Prince of Peace. 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
5: I want to welcome my listeners to a brand new show, a brand new interview in Vatican Insider. And this weekend is so, so special because I'm with a friend of long standing, a very wonderful, special friend, and that's Bishop Daniel Thomas of Toledo, Ohio. Now, he and I became friends years ago, 1991.
6: And Joan, let me just say what a delight it is to do this interview with you, to reconnect, and to connect with all of your listeners and followers.
5: It's a delight.
6: And absolutely. And to welcome you to the Diocese of Toledo.
5: That's it.
6: We're thrilled.
5: The last few times we've met up in Rome, and so here we are in your home diocese, if you will. And see, we met in 91 along with a lot of other names both of us could cite right now, because Pope John Paul brought a lot of American priests and lay people to Rome. He loved the country, he loved Americans.
6: And he truly internationalized the Curia.
5: Oh, absolutely.
6: Very much.
5: Absolutely, and Benedict also following him, the very same thing.
6: And the folks should know, when you started your work there, I had just begun my work in the then Congregation for Bishops.
5: Yes, yeah. And I had been asked to come and work at a new office set up by our great communicator, Pope John Paul.
6: That's right.
5: It was called the Vatican Information Service, and it was an office within the then 30, 40-year-old press office.
6: Right.
5: But the thing is, communications were changing. And so, just like today, doing an interview that can be out there in real time, but communications were changing to the point where John Paul realized a lot of bishops were writing him and asking for daily news from the Vatican. All they would get would be the daily newspaper, depending on where you lived, it arrived in a day or a month. But they wanted to know, what were the Holy Father's speeches, homilies, nominations, resignations?
6: Sure.
5: And so he set up this service, and we started out using fax machines. And then, need I say, in the 90s, we, all the social media, internet, et cetera, et cetera.
6: Of course.
5: Very, very innovative move by John Paul. Anything he could do to get the message out. And so he knew that at the level of him being Pope, of the press office being under his purview, if you will, that, hey, I've got great possibilities. So, as a matter of fact, I mentioned this last night in a talk I gave to Legatus. One of the most three special memorable moments in my life, working at the Vatican, or shortly after, I had left the Vatican, Pope Benedict the 16th made me a Dame of Saint Sylvester.
6: I recall that.
5: It was for being on four very important Vatican delegations over the years, and for being in on, as he put it, the ground floor, one of the founders of the Vatican Information Service.
6: The ground floor. What a ground to be on.
5: Exactly. So those were certainly very special moments. Oh, and then one of the things I got in addition to decorations, he gave me a very beautiful book explaining the history of the order. And only 9 years earlier had John Paul opened it to women. So I was in that first group, that first decade of women.
6: Beautiful.
5: So we've just kind of reviewed our friendship. We go back all these decades. It's been a very rich, wonderful, special experience. How many dinners at my home when you worked in the Vatican?
6: You were wonderful and still are a wonderful host.
5: I love bringing people together, but I mean, names...
6: And that's why I'm so happy to host you here in the diocese.
5: Yes. But I mean, names like Archbishop Bernie Hebda, Archbishop Cordiglione.
6: Absolutely.
5: You know, these were all our
6: Cardinal
5: friends.
6: Cardinal Dolan.
5: Oh,
6: yes.
5: Sure.
6: Right.
5: These were all the people we were on first name and sit around the dining room table telling stories of the staff where we worked. And
6: often, sharing the work that we would do for the Holy See.
5: And
6: that's
5: often
6: right.
5: Having a lot of laughs at their expense. But that always happens when people are going to get together, you know. Just a look back to explain that friendship and maybe some of the things that, you know, we will say in the interim. Very briefly, just tell us about the Diocese of Toledo that you've led since 2014, numbers of people, parishes, et cetera.
6: Sure. What a gift to be the bishop of this wonderful diocese in the state of Ohio. Of course, there are six dioceses in Ohio.
5: Oh.
6: The Diocese of Toledo is really the northwest area.
5: Okay.
6: Of the, and the metropolitan see, of course, is Cincinnati. We have around 316,000 Catholics, 121 parishes, 19 counties, over 8,500 square miles.
5: Wow.
6: 12 deaneries, and around 60 Catholic schools. So we are so blessed. About, let's see, I'm trying to think, about 13 Catholic high schools, and
5: oh,
6: those
5: that's
6: diocesan and some religious. And I can't tell you, Joan, what a blessing. Of course, you'll recall that I was installed on October the 22nd in 2014, which was the very first feast day of Pope John Paul as a saint.
5: Oh, that's right.
6: So to have worked for him for 15 years in the Roman Curia, and then the gift was to be installed on that beautiful, beautiful day.
5: Every year I kind of get the chills on that day simply because of how well I knew him, the many times I met him. Pictures, I look back and there's 1,000 words that I could say about
6: of course.
5: Each of those pictures and yourself as
6: sure.
5: well, obviously.
6: And you, I can tell you that we are so blessed in the diocese with tremendous priests, our diocesan priests, tremendous religious priests, and in particular missionary priests who are from India, who come to assist us with great, great grace. We have tremendous consecrated women religious since the inception
5: wonderful.
6: Of the diocese. And, of course, the extraordinary lay faithful who have been just amazing collaborators.
5: Yeah.
6: That's exactly right.
5: No, they really make the job of a bishop, of a pastor,
6: and
5: beginning
6: we
5: at the grassroots.
6: In our diocesan pastoral center, we have about 75 to 80 workers who are staffed to the pastoral center.
5: Wonderful. And you know what? When they love their work and they're enthusiastic, and certainly when they, you know, would do anything for their bishop, that's passed on to people. You know, they look at Mrs. Smith or Mr. Jones, and who they know works for the diocese. And
6: that's right.
5: He sure seems to love what he's doing, and just that positive attitude transfers itself to other people who might want to know about a parish or
6: that's right.
5: or
6: and
5: about
6: we're
5: a diocese.
6: Gifted, very gifted that way.
5: You know.
6: Yeah, the Lord is good to us.
5: Well, and you've got some wonderful, I've studied your website, obviously. But
6: imagine my surprise, Joan.
5: You know, yes, for heaven's sakes, what an amazing thought. And I'd love to talk about evangelization. How do you do that through the diocese in the various parishes? Because of the growing number, we are always reading about, certainly at Easter this year, the huge numbers of people coming into the church. Forget other countries. I'm just going to talk about America and our diocese.
6: And it's no different in our diocese here in the Diocese of Toledo. Almost all our pastors reported higher numbers than ever these last two Easters. I have one high school, Joan, which is my Central Catholic High School right here in the city, where I welcomed 46 high school students into the Catholic faith, either, you know, baptism, confirmation, and Eucharist, or folks who have been baptized in a another Christian, you know, church.
5: Sure.
6: And persons who had been baptized but never catechized. And when I first arrived into the diocese, the gift was I visited all 15 deaneries between October and December at Christmas time. And at that time, I offered a homily, which was purely the Holy Spirit's, where I said, this is our new evangelization, and for that evangelization, we want to pray for and encourage holy disciples, holy families, and holy vocations.
5: Well, those are three spots on your website.
6: Exactly right.
5: It's everything. It embraces everything.
6: Precisely.
5: First the faith, then the families, then
6: Vocation. So, in essence, that's really become, it's part of our diocesan prayer. It's part of our focus, obviously, across the board in all of our pastoral ministries.
5: Oh, sure.
6: Yeah.
5: And I've often wondered, I should have asked people in the past at my parish in Rome, St. Patrick's, who I never think, I'm there for all of the moments before Easter and, you know, Easter when they come into the church. But I never thought to ask them how they heard about what interested them in the faith. Most of the time, it's another person.
6: You know, it's interesting you ask that, because I've asked the groups who have come in here at the cathedral, and I've asked them, what was it? So almost exclusively, of course, they're going to point to a person.
5: Yeah.
6: And of course, that's that reality of accompaniment and personal evangelization. But I'll share with you some of the responses I've received, Joan, are things like, Bishop, what drew me to the Catholic Church was beauty.
5: Yes.
6: What drew me to the Catholic Church was truth.
5: Yeah.
6: What's drawn me to the Catholic Church is the teaching that is timeless and a solid moral teaching.
5: And it won't change tomorrow. It's everlasting.
6: Exactly. Yeah. They've told me, of course, I've heard younger people say, it's my fiancé and I want to get married in the church and be Catholic with him or her. Some have said, it's, you know, the person who is my sponsor, who was my example, or my parents.
5: Sure.
6: So it always does come down to people.
5: Yeah.
6: But it's fascinating also that it's beauty, truth,
5: sure,
6: the moral teaching of the church, and of course, always, Joan, there's the answer, it's the Holy Eucharist.
5: Sure. And the thing is, I mean, they've also gone online and explored things and asked questions, perhaps of a person they really know, or perhaps just in a parish, but they get the answers which make them often explore even more.
6: And with today's social media, as you know, with all the Catholic bloggers and
5: and
6: influencers, and with, of course, Bishop Robert Barron, Bishop Mike, Father Mike Schmitz, all of these are tremendous Catholic influences on media, which people do tap the Hollow app.
5: As long as all the good ones are out there.
6: Exactly. We never had those when I was little.
5: Well, but the thing is with today, with Facebook, though, it can be so disconcerting, because it can be the Vatican or Joan just posted a homily or a document of the Pope. And the first comment you see is, you know, a questioning or negative comment.
6: Right.
5: And part of my talk last night, of course, it was called Untold Stories by a Vatican Insider,
6: to
5: Legatus. But I said, this is just to show you, as I was going through the late night dinners in the Vatican behind the scenes, everything that happens behind the scenes.
6: Sure.
5: So when you read a papal document, it wasn't born 12 minutes earlier, and a papal, whatever it may be, great study and quiet moment, diligent moments of meetings and private dinners and everything else. But people who post online, they never even think of asking that question. Just by one example, not too long ago, Pope Leo came out with a plea to pray for the Christians and Catholics who were being killed in fairly good numbers in Nigeria. And one girl wrote on the website, Vatican News, and she said, well, why doesn't the Pope simply go there? Don't talk about it. And all I could think of was I made some brief comment, and I said, you know, people are behind the scenes in the Vatican, in Nigeria, trying to work things out so that, you know, more people are not injured. But I said there's many behind-the-scenes activities, many untold, unknown, and should be that way moments. Have you ever thought of just the mere safety of a pope going there?
6: Of course.
5: So sometimes people don't ask themselves that.
6: And you,
5: you know,
6: and I know,
5: right,
6: especially
5: questions.
6: Since post-COVID, you know, people lash out and they don't even think twice about what they're writing.
5: Yeah.
6: And my own communications director often jokes, Bishop, it's for you to do the posts and for us to read the comments.
5: Yeah. Oh, yeah, if you want to see a smile on Bishop Daniel's face, then you'll know he hasn't been to Facebook, you know, in the last 3 days. Yeah, you could be kind of dragged down by, if you allow yourself to be.
6: If you allow it, that's
5: but
6: right.
5: But like you said, it's the truth.
6: And because
5: it's the beauty.
6: Because it's social media, we have to expect that all those folks are going to be out there and accessible.
5: Yeah.
6: And we want to be accessible.
5: Well, yeah. See, people have their own idea of in whose image and likeness the Pope should be.
6: Of course.
5: Which way the Church should create and promulgate certain documents. So
6: right.
5: We know in whose image and likeness we are created, and that's...
6: And that's the Lord Jesus.
5: That's all we need.
6: That's,
5: you know,
6: right.
5: Well, that's all the time I have this weekend with my very good friend of so many years, Bishop Daniel Thomas of Toledo, Ohio. I hope you've enjoyed everything you've heard up to this point, especially how we met and when we worked together at the Vatican. Come back next week for a lot more with Bishop Daniel Thomas.
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10: 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MCs are Johnny and Larissa Horn. 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
14: We want to invite you to pray the rosary with us. The rosary is many things, but perhaps the best way to think about the rosary is to think about it as a spiritual place, as an invisible chapel that you can enter into even in a busy time of life. And in a place like this, to enter into silence, into prayerfulness, and to follow the events of the life of our Lord Jesus Christ as they must have been seen by the eyes of his mother. We celebrate the rosary with Mary, but of course, that means we celebrate it with Jesus. And we look on him in the mysteries of grace and salvation as his mother and Joseph and the apostles must have seen these events. So, quietly, enter into your own spirit and join us as we offer the rosary to God in honor of Christ and his mother.

0: The first five decades of the Rosary are called the Joyful Mysteries. They're called joyful because they represent the early events in the life of Christ and the joy that his mother would have had at these events. In the name of the Father, and of the Son, and of the Holy Spirit. Amen. I believe in God, the Father Almighty, creator of heaven and earth, and in Jesus Christ, his only Son, our Lord, who was conceived by the Holy Spirit, born of the Virgin Mary, suffered under Pontius Pilate, was crucified, died, and was buried. He descended into hell. The third day he rose again from the dead, and he ascended into heaven, and is seated at the right hand of God, the Father Almighty, from whence he shall come to judge the living and the dead.
1: I believe in the Holy Spirit, the Holy Catholic Church, the communion of saints, the forgiveness of sins, the resurrection of the body, and life everlasting. Amen.
0: Our Father, who art in heaven, hallowed be thy name. Thy kingdom come, thy will be done, on earth as it is in heaven.
1: Give us this day our daily bread, and forgive us our trespasses, as we forgive those who trespass against us. And lead us not into temptation, but deliver us from evil. Amen.
0: Let us offer the next three Aves, that we will have an increase of faith, hope, and love. Hail Mary, full of grace, the Lord is with thee. Blessed art thou amongst women, and blessed is the fruit of thy womb, Jesus.
1: Holy Mary, Mother of God, pray for us sinners, now and at the hour of our death. Amen.
0: Hail Mary, full of grace, the Lord is with thee. Blessed art thou amongst women, and blessed is the fruit of thy womb, Jesus.
1: Holy Mary, Mother of God, pray for us sinners, now and at the hour of our death. Amen.
0: Hail Mary, full of grace, the Lord is with thee. Blessed art thou amongst women, and blessed is the fruit of thy womb, Jesus.
1: Holy Mary, Mother of God, pray for us sinners, now and at the hour of our death. Amen.
0: Glory be to the Father, and to the Son, and to the Holy Spirit.
1: As it was in the beginning, is

0: The first joyful mystery, the Annunciation by the angel to Mary that she will be the mother of Emmanuel. Our Father, who art in heaven, hallowed be thy name. Thy kingdom come, thy will be done, on earth as it is in heaven.
1: Give us this day our daily bread, and forgive us our trespasses, as we forgive those who trespass against us. And lead us not into temptation, but deliver us from evil. Amen.
0: Hail Mary, full of grace, the Lord is with thee. Blessed art thou amongst women, and blessed is the fruit of thy womb, Jesus.
1: Holy Mary, Mother of God, pray for us sinners, now and at the hour of our death. Amen.
0: Hail Mary, full of grace, the Lord is with thee. Blessed art thou amongst women, and blessed is the fruit of thy womb, Jesus.
1: Holy Mary, Mother of God, pray for us sinners, now and at the hour of our death. Amen.
0: Hail Mary, full of grace, the Lord is with thee. Blessed art thou amongst women, and blessed is the fruit of thy womb, Jesus.
1: Holy Mary, Mother of God, pray for us sinners, now and at the hour of our death. Amen.
0: Hail Mary, full of grace, the Lord is with thee. Blessed art thou amongst women, and blessed is the fruit of thy womb, Jesus.
1: Holy Mary, Mother of God, pray for us sinners, now and at the hour of our death. Amen.
0: Hail Mary, full of grace, the Lord is with thee. Blessed art thou amongst women, and blessed is the fruit of thy womb, Jesus.
1: Holy Mary, Mother of God, pray for us sinners, now and at the hour of our death. Amen.
0: Hail Mary, full of grace, the Lord is with thee. Blessed art thou amongst women, and blessed is the fruit of thy womb, Jesus.
1: Holy Mary, Mother of God, pray for us sinners, now and at the hour of our death. Amen.
0: Hail Mary, full of grace, the Lord is with thee. Blessed art thou amongst women, and blessed is the fruit of thy womb, Jesus.
1: Holy Mary, Mother of God, pray for us sinners, now and at the hour of our death. Amen.
0: Hail Mary, full of grace, the Lord is with thee. Blessed art thou amongst women, and blessed is the fruit of thy womb, Jesus.
1: Holy Mary, Mother of God, pray for us sinners, now and at the hour of our death. Amen.
0: Hail Mary, full of grace, the Lord is with thee. Blessed art thou amongst women, and blessed is the fruit of thy womb, Jesus.
1: Holy Mary, Mother of God, pray for us sinners, now and at the hour of our death. Amen.
0: Hail Mary, full of grace, the Lord is with thee. Blessed art thou amongst women, and blessed is the fruit of thy womb, Jesus.
1: Holy Mary, Mother of God, pray for us sinners, now and at the hour of our death. Amen.
0: Glory be to the Father, and to the Son, and to the Holy Spirit.
1: As it was in the beginning, is now, and ever shall be, world without end. Amen.
0: O my Jesus,
1: forgive us our sins.
0: Save us from the fires of hell.
1: Bring all souls to heaven, especially those in most need of thy mercy.
0: The second joyful mystery, the visitation of our Blessed Lady to Elizabeth and to the child in her womb, John the Baptist. Our Father, who art in heaven, hallowed be thy name. Thy kingdom come, thy will be done, on earth as it is in heaven.
1: Give us this day our daily bread, and forgive us our trespasses, as we forgive those who trespass against us. And lead us not into temptation, but deliver us from evil. Amen.
0: Hail Mary, full of grace, the Lord is with thee. Blessed art thou amongst women, and blessed is the fruit of thy womb, Jesus.
1: Holy Mary, Mother of God, pray for us sinners, now and at the hour of our death. Amen.
0: Hail Mary, full of grace, the Lord is with thee. Blessed art thou amongst women, and blessed is the fruit of thy womb, Jesus.
1: Holy Mary, Mother of God, pray for us sinners, now and at the hour of our death. Amen.
0: Hail Mary, full of grace, the Lord is with thee. Blessed art thou amongst women, and blessed is the fruit of thy womb, Jesus.
1: Holy Mary, Mother of God, pray for us sinners, now and at the hour of our death. Amen.
0: Hail Mary, full of grace.

0: amongst women, and blessed is the fruit of thy womb, Jesus.
1: Holy Mary, Mother of God, pray for us sinners, now and at the hour of our death. Amen.
0: Hail Mary, full of grace, the Lord is with thee. Blessed art thou amongst women, and blessed is the fruit of thy womb, Jesus.
1: Holy Mary, Mother of God, pray for us sinners, now and at the hour of our death. Amen.
0: Hail Mary, full of grace, the Lord is with thee. Blessed art thou amongst women, and blessed is the fruit of thy womb, Jesus.
1: Holy Mary, Mother of God, pray for us sinners, now and at the hour of our death. Amen.
0: Hail Mary, full of grace, the Lord is with thee. Blessed art thou amongst women, and blessed is the fruit of thy womb, Jesus.
1: Holy Mary, Mother of God, pray for us sinners, now and at the hour of our death. Amen.
0: Hail Mary, full of grace, the Lord is with thee. Blessed art thou amongst women, and blessed is the fruit of thy womb, Jesus.
1: Holy Mary, Mother of God, pray for us sinners, now and at the hour of our death. Amen.
0: Hail Mary, full of grace, the Lord is with thee. Blessed art thou amongst women, and blessed is the fruit of thy womb, Jesus.
1: Holy Mary, Mother of God, pray for us sinners, now and at the hour of our death. Amen.
0: Glory be to the Father, and to the Son, and to the Holy Spirit.
1: As it was in the beginning, is now, and ever shall be, world without end. Amen.
0: O my Jesus, forgive us our sins. Save us from the fires of hell. Bring all souls to heaven, especially those in most need of thy mercy. The third joyful mystery, the birth of our divine Savior. The birth of Jesus is filled with joy, the joy of the angels, the joy of the shepherds, the joy of the Magi. But it happens in such strange circumstances. She laid him in a manger because there was no room for them in the inn. How important it is for us to remember that God chose that his son would be poor, that he would be very poor, that he would be poor all of his life. There are two things we need to think about. First of all, that according to his own words, what we do for the poor, we do for him. And secondly, that we ourselves must not be attached to worldly things and invested in seeking and getting things that make us comfortable. Our Father, who art in heaven, hallowed be thy name. Thy kingdom come, thy will be done, on earth as it is in heaven.
1: Give us this day our daily bread, and forgive us our trespasses, as we forgive those who trespass against us. And lead us not into temptation, but deliver us from evil. Amen.
0: Hail Mary, full of grace, the Lord is with thee. Blessed art thou amongst women, and blessed is the fruit of thy womb, Jesus.
1: Holy Mary, Mother of God, pray for us sinners, now and at the hour of our death. Amen.
0: Hail Mary, full of grace, the Lord is with thee. Blessed art thou amongst women, and blessed is the fruit of thy womb, Jesus.
1: Holy Mary, Mother of God, pray for us sinners, now and at the hour of our death. Amen.
0: Hail Mary, full of grace, the Lord is with thee. Blessed art thou amongst women, and blessed is the fruit of thy womb, Jesus.
1: Holy Mary, Mother of God, pray for us sinners, now and at the hour of our death. Amen.
0: Hail Mary, full of grace, the Lord is with thee. Blessed art thou amongst women, and blessed is the fruit of thy womb, Jesus.
1: Holy Mary, Mother of God, pray for us sinners, now and at the hour of our death. Amen.
0: Hail Mary, full of grace, the Lord is with thee. Blessed art thou amongst women, and blessed is the fruit of thy womb, Jesus.
1: Holy Mary, Mother of God, pray for us sinners, now and at the hour of our death. Amen.
0: Hail Mary, full of grace, the Lord is with thee.

0: Blessed art thou amongst women, and blessed is the fruit of thy womb, Jesus.
1: Holy Mary, Mother of God, pray for us sinners, now and at the hour of our death. Amen.
0: Hail Mary, full of grace, the Lord is with thee. Blessed art thou amongst women, and blessed is the fruit of thy womb, Jesus.
1: Holy Mary, Mother of God, pray for us sinners, now and at the hour of our death. Amen.
0: Hail Mary, full of grace, the Lord is with thee. Blessed art thou amongst women, and blessed is the fruit of thy womb, Jesus.
1: Holy Mary, Mother of God, pray for us sinners, now and at the hour of our death. Amen.
0: Hail Mary, full of grace, the Lord is with thee. Blessed art thou amongst women, and blessed is the fruit of thy womb, Jesus.
1: Holy Mary, Mother of God, pray for us sinners, now and at the hour of our death. Amen.
0: Hail Mary, full of grace, the Lord is with thee. Blessed art thou amongst women, and blessed is the fruit of thy womb, Jesus.
1: Holy Mary, Mother of God, pray for us sinners, now and at the hour of our death. Amen.
0: Glory be to the Father, and to the Son, and to the Holy Spirit.
1: As it was in the beginning, is now, and ever shall be, world without end. Amen.
2: O my Jesus, forgive us our sins.
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4: Bring all souls to heaven, especially those in most need of thy mercy.
0: The fourth joyful mystery, the presentation of the Christ child in the temple by Mary and Joseph. Our Father, who art in heaven, hallowed be thy name. Thy kingdom come, thy will be done, on earth as it is in heaven.
1: Give us this day our daily bread, and forgive us our trespasses, as we forgive those who trespass against us. And lead us not into temptation, but deliver us from evil. Amen.
0: Hail Mary, full of grace, the Lord is with thee. Blessed art thou amongst women, and blessed is the fruit of thy womb, Jesus.
1: Holy Mary, Mother of God, pray for us sinners, now and at the hour of our death. Amen.
0: Hail Mary, full of grace, the Lord is with thee. Blessed art thou amongst women, and blessed is the fruit of thy womb, Jesus.
1: Holy Mary, Mother of God, pray for us sinners, now and at the hour of our death. Amen.
0: Hail Mary, full of grace, the Lord is with thee. Blessed art thou amongst women, and blessed is the fruit of thy womb, Jesus.
1: Holy Mary, Mother of God, pray for us sinners, now and at the hour of our death. Amen.
0: Hail Mary, full of grace, the Lord is with thee. Blessed art thou amongst women, and blessed is the fruit of thy womb, Jesus.
1: Holy Mary, Mother of God, pray for us sinners, now and at the hour of our death. Amen.
0: Hail Mary, full of grace, the Lord is with thee. Blessed art thou amongst women, and blessed is the fruit of thy womb, Jesus.
1: Holy Mary, Mother of God, pray for us sinners, now and at the hour of our death. Amen.
0: Hail Mary, full of grace, the Lord is with thee. Blessed art thou amongst women, and blessed is the fruit of thy womb, Jesus.
1: Holy Mary, Mother of God, pray for us sinners, now and at the hour of our death. Amen.
0: Hail Mary, full of grace, the Lord is with thee. Blessed art thou amongst women, and blessed is the fruit of thy womb, Jesus.
1: Holy Mary, Mother of God, pray for us sinners, now and at the hour of our death. Amen.
0: Hail Mary, full of grace, the Lord is with thee. Blessed art thou amongst women, and blessed is the fruit of thy womb, Jesus.
1: Holy Mary, Mother of God, pray for us sinners, now and at the hour of our death. Amen.
0: Hail Mary, full of grace, the Lord is with thee. Blessed art thou amongst women, and blessed is the fruit of thy womb, Jesus.
1: Holy Mary, Mother of God, pray for us sinners, now and at the hour of our death. Amen.
0: Hail Mary, full of grace, the Lord is with thee. Blessed art thou amongst women, and blessed is the fruit of thy womb, Jesus.
1: Holy Mary, Mother of God, pray for us sinners, now and at the hour of our death. Amen.
0: Glory be to the Father, and to the Son, and to the Holy Spirit.
1: As it was in the beginning, is now, what never shall be, world without end. Amen.
0: O my Jesus,
1: forgive us our sins,
0: save us from the fires of hell,
1: bring all souls to heaven, especially those in most need of thy mercy.
0: The fifth joyful mystery, the finding of the child Jesus in the temple. Our Father, who art in heaven, hallowed be thy name. Thy kingdom come, thy will be done, on earth as it is in heaven.
1: Give us this day our daily bread, and forgive us our trespasses, as we forgive those who trespass against us. And lead us not into temptation, but deliver us from evil. Amen.
0: Hail Mary, full of grace, the Lord is with thee. Blessed art thou amongst women, and blessed is the fruit of thy womb, Jesus.
1: Holy Mary, Mother of God, pray for us sinners, now and at the hour of our death. Amen.
0: Hail Mary, full of grace, the Lord is with thee. Blessed art thou amongst women, and blessed is the fruit of thy womb, Jesus.
1: Holy Mary, Mother of God, pray for us sinners, now and at the hour of our death. Amen.
0: Hail Mary, full of grace, the Lord is with thee. Blessed art thou amongst women, and blessed is the fruit of thy womb, Jesus.
1: Holy Mary, Mother of God, pray for us sinners, now and at the hour of our death. Amen.
0: Hail Mary, full of grace, the Lord is with thee. Blessed art thou amongst women, and blessed is the fruit of thy womb, Jesus.
1: Holy Mary, Mother of God, pray for us sinners, now and at the hour of our death. Amen.
0: Hail Mary, full of grace, the Lord is with thee. Blessed art thou amongst women, and blessed is the fruit of thy womb, Jesus.
1: Holy Mary, Mother of God, pray for us sinners, now and at the hour of our death. Amen.
0: Hail Mary, full of grace, the Lord is with thee. Blessed art thou amongst women, and blessed is the fruit of thy womb, Jesus.
1: Holy Mary, Mother of God, pray for us sinners, now and at the hour of our death. Amen.
0: Hail Mary, full of grace, the Lord is with thee. Blessed art thou amongst women, and blessed is the fruit of thy womb, Jesus.
1: Holy Mary, Mother of God, pray for us sinners, now and at the hour of our death. Amen.
0: Hail Mary, full of grace, the Lord is with thee. Blessed art thou amongst women, and blessed is the fruit of thy womb, Jesus.
1: Holy Mary, Mother of God, pray for us sinners, now and at the hour of our death. Amen.
0: Hail Mary, full of grace, the Lord is with thee. Blessed art thou amongst women, and blessed is the fruit of thy womb, Jesus.
1: Holy Mary, Mother of God, pray for us sinners, now and at the hour of our death. Amen.
0: Hail Mary, full of grace, the Lord is with thee. Blessed art thou amongst women, and blessed is the fruit of thy womb, Jesus.
1: Holy Mary, Mother of God, pray for us sinners, now and at the hour of our death. Amen.
0: Glory be to the Father, and to the Son, and to the Holy Spirit.
1: As it was in the beginning, is now, and ever shall be, world without end. Amen.
2: O my Jesus, forgive us our sins,
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4: bring all souls to heaven, especially those in most need of thy mercy.
0: Hail, Holy Queen, Mother of mercy, our life, our sweetness, and our hope. To thee do we cry, poor banished children of Eve. To thee do we send up our sighs, mourning and weeping in this valley of tears. Turn then, most gracious Advocate, thine eyes of mercy toward us, and after this our exile, show unto us the blessed fruit of thy womb, Jesus. O clement, O loving, O sweet Virgin Mary, pray for us, O Holy Mother of God,
1: that we may be made worthy of the promises of Christ.
0: Let us pray. O God, whose only begotten Son, by his life, death, and resurrection, has purchased for us the rewards of eternal life, grant, we beseech thee, that meditating on these mysteries of the Most Holy Rosary of the Blessed Virgin Mary, we may imitate what they contain and obtain what they promise, through the same Christ our Lord. Amen. May the divine assistance remain always with us, and may the souls of the faithful departed, through the mercy of God, rest in peace. Amen. May the Holy Virgin bless you with her loving child this day and forever. In the name of the Father, and of the Son, and of the Holy Spirit. Amen.
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8: 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Our upcoming Fall Pledge Drive is going to sound a little bit different this year. 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
9: 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I am your host, Julie Carrick, and it is my privilege to share my fellow artists with you.
10: Welcome indeed to We Sing Our Faith. What a joy to spend this hour with you today. When I was looking at this beautiful month of October and the great focus that we have of both honoring Mama Mary and asking her to journey well with us, and then being that October is also one of the months that we do a really strong focus on respecting life, I thought, what a great combination. That Mother Mary, who gave us this incredible, just like the most perfect example to say yes to life, and the amazing gift that it brought for all the entire world, for all of salvation, for all of history. She said yes to giving birth to the Christ, who in turn gives all of us life eternal by him giving of his life for us. And so I want to begin the program today with one of my songs. And this is actually the title track from a record from a few years ago, but it's Lend Me Your Heart. And it seems like in the time that we are living right now, it is so necessary to ask Mama Mary to journey with us, that she would please lend us her heart so that the decisions that we make about life and the respect of life from the moment of natural conception to natural death, she is the best intercessor that we have. So, from me, your host, Julie Carrick, lend me your heart.

There's something about asking her that, right? That when the choices of life become sometimes skewed, when the things that are happening in our life can become difficult, and we need to start making choices for life. And when I say that, I don't mean just the child in the womb, but that every decision that we make regarding life be made with a godly conscience, with a godly focus. And who better than Mama Mary to take us deep into that heart of God? She who was able to say yes and then to live that yes. When I think of situations in life where, yes, there may have been choices made between a man and a woman to be physically intimate and a child is conceived outside of marriage, or, you know, maybe for married people, and we're looking at those decisions of career and work and finance and whatever else, and somehow the life in the womb is not looked at as the priority. That's kind of a frightening thought, that something other than the person would be more important. But this is going to take us to our next song today. This was written and recorded with Jamie Teton, and the name of the song is My Chance. And when we think of so many times that we've made a decision, and then we look back on that decision, and we think that if perhaps we had been in union with God's plan for us, our decision would have been a much more life-giving one, both for a child, for ourselves, for our extended families, for our community, for all of the reasons that each and every person is conceived not by accident. Never has there been a human being conceived by accident. Truly, every one of us is made in the image and likeness of our divine creator. And he gives each and every one of us that gift of life. But how do we view that life? How do we choose that life? So from Jamie Teton, her amazing song, My Chance. Let's take a few minutes now and be blessed by this song.

Yeah, it's an amazing thing when we consider what are those opportunities that God gives us in this life. You know, just this past week, I was able to start a volunteer effort with my parish. I'm always so busy in ministry, you know, whether it is going out and doing the parish missions or conferences or evenings of reflection that are on all of these various things of the Catholic faith. And right now, with this beautiful Eucharistic revival that we have to really focus in on, there are all of these events happening, right? But sometimes to just step back and to be able to say, what can I do within my own parish? And so this past week, I met with our Respect Life person who manages this beautiful apostolate in the parish here in Scottsdale, Blessed Sacrament Parish. And when we looked at this Respect Life apostolate, so many times when we say a respect of life, we immediately think of only the baby in the womb, which obviously is a major priority that has to be a priority. But what about the mom and dad who have miscarried a child? How do we reach out to them? Well, next week we're going to have an amazing focus of that because we are going to be, well, I'm going to save that for next week. But those other focuses of respecting life. Do we respect our lives and we keep things away like drugs, which are running rampant in our country right now? Sadly, here in the Phoenix Diocese, in the Phoenix Valley, we have lost a number of people just in the past week and a half, the number of funerals that were held around the valley for young people who died because of getting drugs that they thought they would simply get high from, but because of the fentanyl that was snuck into them, that was put into them to be life-taking, that literally they died because of fentanyl overdose that was unexpected. Do we look at life in that way? How are we protecting our children and our young adults from these horrific drug overdoses? There are so many ways that life can be affected. And so in my home parish, that is one of the things that we're focusing in on. So I'm going to encourage you maybe in this episode today to think about what area of life do you most want to get involved with the idea that as we teach the respect of life, again, from the moment of natural conception till natural death, where can we get involved? And hopefully by the end of October, we'll be living that deeply and strongly. And when I think of people who live for life in every aspect of it, I think of this incredible person whose music we share often, Chris Mulia. And I want to share with you now his song, Will Somebody Stand? Think about this as we hear the lyric of this song today with Chris.

Do we stand for life? Do we stand for the person who is facing something difficult? Do we stand for the family who needs to look inward and to see each of its members as the beautiful gift of life that God has given? And yes, we make mistakes. Yes, life is messy. Yes, there are times when it just seems like the easiest choice is to get rid of someone, right? And yet, if we look at Mary and the perfect example of her yes, how she lived that yes, how she invites us to give our yes to God. And she doesn't just say, give your yes, right? She's not just the example, but she constantly is with us in intercession. And there is a beautiful song written many, many years ago. And when my band members and I in Nashville recorded this song, As I Kneel, the version of the Ave Maria by Maria Parkinson. So she has these beautiful verses, if you will, of petition and offering ourselves that as we kneel and as we ask Mary to intercede for us, and then that beautiful Ave, Hail, full of grace, the Lord is with you. Blessed are you among women, and blessed is the fruit of your womb, Jesus. And we respond with that answering of the prayer, Holy Mary, Mother of God, pray for me, a sinner, now and at the hour of my death. And Mary is constantly with us. So as these decisions, as these life choices happen, and we look at Mary and we ask her to be with us, she will certainly be one of those voices of reason, a voice of hope, a voice of true love, a voice of unconditional love, so that as we are making those difficult choices in life, she is standing right with us. She is standing in the gap to give us the sense of purpose and strength and hope and love that each one of us need to make the choice for life in every possible situation while we are still north of the daisies and south of heaven. So from me, your host today, Ave Maria, as I kneel.

There was something just beautiful with the guys when we were recording that song, and they started to look at Mama Mary with different eyes. Sometimes, and if you are listening today and you are not of the Catholic faith, I want to explain just a little bit. When we take a month like October or May, and we give a special focus on the life of our Blessed Mother, we are not worshiping Mary. I'll repeat that. We never worship Mary, but we do honor her because God chose her in such a phenomenal and particular way. And when she conceived of the Holy Spirit and gave birth to the Christ and then lived her life with him and for him, and to have that perfect example of motherhood, that perfect example of unconditional love, and I've mentioned it already a couple of times today, but she does teach us unconditional love. She teaches us that even though we are responsible, and what I mean by that is it was our sin that brought Christ to this world to redeem us. It was because of our sin and our moving away from God, that separation of that perfect grace that God wanted in each and every one of our lives. And even though we did to her son what we did by that, the horrible suffering, the crucifixion and death, and then of course we are grateful for the resurrection, and all of these millennia later, we have the audacity to even say that prayer, "Hail, full of grace," in those words of Elizabeth. How is it that the mother of my Lord would come to me? How is it that the mother of the Savior would lend her ear to my petition? And when I say, "Mother, would you pray for me?" she does. And she intercedes, and she loves each and every one of us as her own children. Now, the next song that I want to go to today on this focus of Mary standing in the gap, while also in this Respect Life month of October, where we focus in on life and we thank God for the gift of life, I want to go to the song from Marie Ballette, Lifeline. Think of how many people you may have encountered in daily life and not even realized that as you went into your local grocery store or pharmacy to pick up things, there's someone standing there picking up a pregnancy test, and they might have a look of anxiety on their face. Do we reach out? Can we be a lifeline to that person? And that beautiful line that pops up in the window of the pregnancy test that says, "I'm here, I'm here." Let's find a way to help people always find joy in life, to find the purpose of each and every human being made in the image and likeness of our Creator God. So now, from Marie Ballette, Life.

I love that image. I love that image that as we peek into the window of the pregnancy test, we can peek into the window of the womb and to see that incredible life that is already beginning to find his or her purpose, right? At that moment of conception is also the moment of ensoulment. And we're going to talk a little bit more about that next week. But the beauty of this new life created in the image and likeness of our God, of our Creator, of the one who loves us so much that he brought us here so that we might get to know him and love him and serve him so that we can spend eternity with him when it is our day to close our eyes in death and open them in eternity. There's such a magnificent beauty when we can help others find that purpose, find their joy, find their whatever it is God is calling them to do. And we journey together. I think of Jamie Teton and the beauty of her song that we've already shared, My Chance. But the song that she and her husband Pete wrote, I Would Die for That. To look at those who have made the decision to end the life of their child in the womb, when there are so many families, so many couples, so many people who would literally just give their eye tooth to say, God, please let me be a parent. Let me have the gift of life in my life. Husbands and wives that are just desperately wanting to have that gift of life. And yet time after time, God has said, I want you to be open to adoption. I want you to be open to receiving life maybe in a different way. And to be that family that will raise a child who is brought into this world, not by accident, but in God's design for the birth parent to meet the adoptive parent. And instead, life is lost. And so for every family out there who has said yes to life, and when I say family, I mean that in its full circle focus, that as my sister was a birth mother and placed her daughter for adoption. 30 years later, she got to meet her and the joy that these women are sharing now. But the family who raised her daughter as their own, who received that gift of life and raised this incredible person, God knew who the birth mother would be and he knew who her parents would be that would raise her. And that scenario is so powerful. So, from Jamie Teton, her beautiful song, I Would Die for That.

Thank you, Jamie. What an amazing phrase. You know, I would die for that. When I think of our Blessed Mother, when I think of Christ, who was literally willing to die for us, and how Mama Mary was with him every step of the way, a mother's heart journeying with her son. You know, this reminds me of a passage in Scripture. And when we look at Maccabees, and this is in chapter 7 of Maccabees, 2 Maccabees, chapter 7,

gave the order to cut out the tongue of the one who had spoken for the others, to scalp him and cut off his hands and feet, while the rest of his brothers and his mother looked on. When he was completely maimed, but still breathing, the king ordered them to carry him to the fire and fry him. As a cloud of smoke spread from the pan, the brothers and their mother encouraged one another to die nobly with these words: "The Lord God is looking on and truly has compassion on us," as Moses declared in his song when he openly bore witness, saying, "And God will have compassion on his servants." After the first brother had died in this manner, they brought the second to be made sport of. After tearing off the skin and hair of his head, they asked him, "Will you eat pork rather than have your body tortured limb by limb?" Answering in the language of his ancestors, he said, "Never." So he in turn suffered the same torture as the first. With his last breath, he said, "You accursed fiend, you are depriving us of this present life, but the King of the universe will raise us up to live again forever because we are dying for his laws." After him, the third suffered their cruel sport. He put forth his tongue at once when told to do so, and bravely stretched out his hands as he spoke these noble words: "It was from heaven that I received these. For the sake of his laws, I disregard them. From him, I hope to receive them again." Even the king and his attendants marveled at the young man's spirit, because he regarded his suffering as nothing. After he had died, they tortured and maltreated the fourth brother in the same way. When he was near death, he said, "It is my choice to die at the hands of mortals, with the hope that God will restore me to life, but for you, there will be no resurrection to life." They brought forward the fifth brother and maltreated him. Looking at the king, he said, "Mortal though you are, you have power over human beings, so you do what you please, but do not think that our nation is forsaken by God. Only wait, and you will see how great power will torment you and your descendants." After him, they brought forth the sixth brother. When he was about to die, he said, "Have no vain illusions. We suffer these things on our own account because we have sinned against our God. That is why such shocking things have happened. Do not think then that you will go unpunished for having dared to fight against God." Most admirable and worthy of everlasting remembrance was the mother, who, seeing her seven sons perish in a single day, bore it courageously because of her hope in the Lord. Filled with a noble spirit that stirred her womanly reason with manly emotion, she exhorted each one of them in the language of their ancestors with these words: "I do not know how you came to be in my womb. It was not I who gave you breath and life, nor was it I who arranged the elements you are made of. Therefore, since it is the Creator of the universe who shaped the beginning of humankind and brought about the origin of everything, he, in his mercy, will give you back both breath and life, because you now disregard yourselves for the sake of the law." How many of us are willing to die to stand for life? And I mean life at every stage. From that beautiful moment of conception, that moment of ensoulment, till that last natural breath leaves our body and we return to our Creator. What are we willing to do to stand for God's laws at this time in our history more than ever before? I want to go to the song from Marie Miller, "The Song of the Martyr."

Thank you, Marie. Thank you. If you've just joined us today on We Sing Our Faith, I am your host, Catholic recording artist, mission presenter, and author, Julie Carrick. It is always such a privilege to spend this hour with you. For information about each and every one of the artists whose music and ministry we share each and every week, please visit WeSingOurFaith.org, WeSingOurFaith.org. That's the site. The toll-free number is 1-888-880-6874, and we're here to connect you with Jamie Teton, Chris Mulia, Marie Billette, Marie Miller, and me, your host, Julie Carrick, along with many, many other Catholic recording artists and speakers whose music and ministry we share each and every week. At that same website and phone number, please feel free to give us your intentions to be prayed with. We hold each other up in that beautiful prayer and the grace that comes from the beautiful gift of intercessory prayer. Now, the song that we're going to sing to take us to the top of the hour is my song, Undo the Knots. Again, more than any time in our history, we see the beautiful hands of Mama Mary at work. That image of Our Lady Untier of Knots is so powerful when we consider that life can be messy in many, many ways. And the burden of sin that has been tied up in each of our lives by the choices that we have made, by those things that have happened to us, by the choice of others around us, it is Mary's beautiful intercession that takes that ribbon of our life and so lovingly takes out all of those knots of sin, those knots of darkness, those knots of things that take us away from the beautiful presence of her Son, our Lord Jesus Christ, and that beautiful Trinity of God, the Father, the Son, and Holy Spirit. And with the beautiful hands of a mother's love, she untangles those things in our life when we ask her to help us, and then presents that ribbon in such beauty and splendor to her Son. So, from me, your host, Julie Carrick, Undo the Knots. Thank you.

0: Again, I just want to say thank you for spending this hour with me. It is always such a privilege. And next week, we're going to have a really meaningful episode as we look at that, the day that we kind of honor for infant loss, for families who have lost children due to miscarriage. So if there's anyone in your life who you know has suffered that great loss, or you yourself as a mother or a father, I invite you to join me next week in particular for a very, very powerful episode of We Sing Our Faith. And now, until next week, may God bless you and keep you.
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3: This is Hope Ryan from Morning Light, and this is some important information about Prop 1. Prop 1 is a ballot initiative that all Idahoans will be voting on November 3rd. Healthcare and privacy is in the title of this measure, and you should wonder what that means. Everything listed in this bill regarding healthcare is currently legal and accessible in Idaho, except abortion. This bill could also encourage transgender medicine and sterilizations in Idaho under the notion of healthcare privacy. Know that abortion is on the ballot. Early voting in some counties begins October 13th. 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And that money can go to those who are unsure how they will vote. 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

0: 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Now, if you missed our programming last week, you can see it now on Archbishop Fulton Sheen, where he became the first American-born bishop to be beatified. See it now, along with many of the other fine Archbishop Sheen programs for free, as always, 24/7, on EWTN Plus. It's the place to be. And of course, our topic today, we're going to be talking about the New Testament from Father's newest book, Science, Reason, and Faith, the Catholic Bible Study, available naturally through our EWTN religious catalog, EWTNRC.com, for all things Catholic. And the Book of the Month for September. What else could it be? America's Apostle, Celebrating the Life and Legacy of Blessed Fulton J. Sheen, edited by Alan Smith. It's a great little book. I'm going to be talking to Matthew Bunsen about it, so you can look for that interview soon. And speaking of talking to important people, we have our own Father Spitzer joining us from the West Coast here, who's going to kick things off with a prayer.
1: In the name of the Father, and of the Son, and of the Holy Spirit. Amen. Heavenly Father, we give you thanks for your many blessings to us, the blessing especially of our ministries and our ability to serve in them. We ask you now to send your Holy Spirit down upon us, Doug, myself, our whole audience and staff this day, so that everything we do will be brought to fruition in your will for the good of your people, church, and kingdom. We ask all of these things through Jesus our Lord.
0: Amen.
1: And Mary, seat of wisdom, pray for us. In the name of the Father, and of the Son, and of the Holy Spirit.
0: Amen. So I got a couple of stories related to Fulton Sheen. Now, you were out there, right?
1: I was.
0: Why don't you tell us a little bit about
1: EWTN television crew.
0: Right. So tell us a little bit about your experience and what you experienced out there.
1: Well, because I'm visually, I don't see as well. I was turning to Mr. Castor and to Joan, my assistant, and just saying, describe everything to me, and they basically were, but it was epic. I mean, everybody was just saying, this is epic. Right. You know, 68,000 people, 1,000 priests, literally, I think it was 88 bishops, seminarians, deacons. It took a full half hour to bring the whole procession in. And people were just saying, this is, if everybody could see this, it would be utterly amazing.
0: Right.
1: Because it was utterly amazing. And EWTN did cover it very, very well. And you could just see how important this was to, 1,000 priests to travel all the way over there. You could see how important this man was, to the United States, and not just as a bishop, his leadership. Of course, Life is Worth Living, his great show on CBS. I think, was it CBS?
0: Was on the old Dumont network, actually.
1: Yeah, Dumont, yeah.
0: Right, which became network, ABC. Yeah. Which became ABC. But
1: ABC, okay, yeah, that's it. And so anyway, all those things, it was just tremendous. And like I said, everything was so well attended to. Mm-hmm. And finally, of course, I whispered to Mr. Castor, there's 68,000 people here. Do you think communion will take a whole hour? Mm-hmm. It was, how are you going to do? But they had it down so perfectly organized. Priests going to every single quarter, every single place. Communion was done in a half hour.
0: Wow, really?
1: It was amazing, and everyone received communion. Mm-hmm. It was a very nice facility there, the America's Dome. Mm-hmm. I think that part went when Cardinal Dolan gave an excellent pre-speech. Mm-hmm. And, there were a little program beforehand, and he was part of that program. So I thought the whole thing was tremendous, honestly.
0: Right.
1: From start to finish, and you say, well, kind of a 2.5 hour ceremony, that's pretty long. And I said, well, it seemed like it was an hour, Right. You know, it was just really so well done and so well orchestrated, and everything was, you know, brought out, and even, you know, little, you know, the Fulton Engstrom, you know, the miracle child.
0: Yeah, right.
1: Yeah, he was bringing up the gifts with his family, you know. I mean, it was mm-hmm. fantastic. There he was in all of his normalcy.
0: Right.
1: So, I mean, yeah, I just thought the whole thing was, you know, tremendous, right. and everybody right. called it epic.
0: Right, and that's what's great is that, as I mentioned before, if you missed any part of it, you can go to EWTN Plus and watch the entire event and many of the other programs that were aired in and around it, thanks to Peter Gagnon and Steve Beaumont and that team, and John Elson and the other people who put together the programs or acquired the programs over the years. I mean, it was one of our, I think, things that Raymond and some of us had worked hard on in the early 2000s to bring back Bishop Sheen onto EWTN, and we're happy, I guess I'd say, to think we've played some small part in maybe raising the awareness of the latter generations yeah, right. to him, where he wasn't yeah. particularly popular with some of the 60s and 70s people. So,
1: yeah. yeah, that's true. Right. But he sure remained popular, and he did come back, you know, a resurgent popularity,
0: right. Right. Mm-hmm.
1: you know, after the 60s. It
0: right.
1: didn't think anything that happened previously was relevant. So
0: right.
1: that it wasn't any difference there.
0: Right.
1: So
0: exactly.
1: you know, for all exactly. intents and purposes. Yeah.
0: Now, yeah. did you participate? Did you give a talk or do anything while you were there, or were you
1: just there as
0: a guest?
1: No, I didn't. I just was. Yeah. I wanted to be there. I
0: okay.
1: had admired him from the time, you know, his face was staring out the television screen,
0: mm-hmm.
1: you know, when I was a little kid, and
0: right.
1: and all the way until the time, you know, I know, you know, the difficulties that he had, you
0: right.
1: know, with the relationship with Cardinal Spellman and everything,
0: right,
1: but
0: I don't think he was the only person who had difficulties with Cardinal Spellman.
1: No,
0: no.
1: So, and one's a saint and the other one isn't. So
0: right.
1: I'm not saying anything, but
0: that's right.
1: All I'm saying is there was some
0: right.
1: kind of universal features there.
0: That's
1: but
0: right.
1: The main
0: yeah.
1: thing though is he was a tremendous. Influence
0: right.
1: in the church and a tremendous influence in our country.
0: Right.
1: You know, not just a church. So he was a real American as well that helped us stay on track, even, you know, when we were drifting, you know.
0: Right.
1: Yeah, he was there from like 61 to 68 or something
0: right.
1: like that.
0: Right.
1: And, you know, toward the 68 part, you know, we were spinning out of control there.
0: Right.
1: And he really helped keep a lot of people on the mainstream
0: right,
1: and,
0: right.
1: you know, kept that spirit alive in the country,
0: right.
1: you know, of having a good, decent religious and moral compass. And,
0: right.
1: and like I said, he had a great deal of influence, even though, you know, the old
0: right.
1: appreciation for him died out a little bit with the 60s generation. It did
0: right.
1: come back. So
0: right. Absolutely.
1: Yeah, nobody else like him. Nobody else like him.
0: Well, the truth ultimately wins out. So, you know, the fads
1: yeah.
0: fade and the truth goes on. So that's kind of like, you know, where you
1: yep.
0: would say with him, and especially yep. in the programs and how prophetic he was in so many of the things that he said and he did. So there's a couple other little mm-hmm. things kind of I wanted to mention. Blessed Fulton Sheen's baptismal parish to become part of the first parish named in his honor, St. Mary's Catholic Church in El Paso, Illinois, where Sheen was baptized and spent his early childhood. Before he went to Peoria, will unite with St. John Parish in Benson to form the Blessed Fulton Sheen Parish. So I thought that was a nice little story.
1: Yeah, no, that's great.
0: You know, so that's nice. Here's another story that I thought was good, and it kind of relates into what you were saying. I think Cardinal Burke's a little older than you. I think Cardinal Burke
1: yeah.
0: remembers the night his family got a TV and watched Fulton Sheen. He said,
1: yeah.
0: I was a little boy when I first came on the radio and television, Burke shared. Of course, we listened to him on the radio, but then I think it was around 54, maybe earlier, that my family bought the first television. He had his program, I believe it was Tuesday nights, and we would all sit there, the whole family gathered around in front of the television set. He made so much of an impression on me as a young boy. And he really
1: yeah.
0: did, I think, break down a lot of
1: yeah.
0: barriers and ill-conceived notions about Catholicism by non-Catholics. And, you know,
1: yeah.
0: he used to talk about...
1: Very true.
0: Right, talk about the idea that there's a whole bunch of people who dislike Catholicism, but that's only because they don't really understand what Catholicism actually says and actually teaches.
1: Yeah, they've been propagandized.
0: Right.
1: Oh, yeah. I mean, he had a tremendous influence on vocations in those days. And there were a tremendous number of vocations in those days. And and he was a part of it and, you know, got kids thinking about it. And then, of course, the other thing, as you said, he broke down a lot of barriers between Catholics and Protestants. He was always trying to reach out in his philosophical modality to a more universal language that would draw a lot of people in. So. He was very, very intelligent, to say the least, but he also just had that charism, those eyes, you know.
0: Right.
1: You know, he could rivet anybody just by his
0: look. He looked through you, right? Those are the eyes that look through you, right? Yeah, right.
1: Yeah.
0: You run it, there are some people who have that, that you feel like that, looking right through you.
1: Exactly.
0: Right. There was an article in the Register I thought was interesting. 12 things Blessed Fulton Sheen taught about the devil and spiritual warfare, since on and off we kind of talk about that on the show. And this is a compilation that was put together by Father Dave Tomasicki, not sure, who uncovered Sheen's archival notes and recorded retreats, all talking about when he was talking about, you know, kind of spiritual warfare. So I wanted to go over these with you and kind of react.
1: Sure.
0: The first one is, this is one of 12, the strategy of invisibility, he said, and this is the quote from Sheen, that talking about the devil, he will come disguised as the great humanitarian. He will talk peace, prosperity, and plenty, not as a mean to lead us to God, but as an end in itself.
1: Yep, no, that's absolutely the case. And boy, talk about being prophetic there. I mean, look at all the so-called great humanitarians here who have deliberately secularized the culture by really a materialistic, almost Marxist-like seduction.
0: Right.
1: And so, I mean, of course, Sheen was not fooled by that because he had studied philosophy, you know, very thoroughly, obviously had a graduate level degree. And so he basically saw right through that, and he could see exactly, you know, the so-called humanitarian thing, the whole idea behind Marxism, right, is to get that materialistic reduction into the humanitarian instinct, and that would allow for a more totalitarian approach to things. In other words, you would cede your authority to the government, who would be the great provider of the humanitarian aid, and you know, you would be guaranteed jobs and guaranteed health care. Of course, you could never get it because there was never enough of it because of the shortages that were produced by a Marxist economic system. But nevertheless, the promise was there, but it always was accompanied by that secular thing, you know, just keep God out of this equation. It's Mother State who's providing all these things to you. So you can just be beholden to us. And it did lead to a very quick, you know, because the socialists soon, you know, took on their Marxist clothing. And then, of course, when they did, you know, they basically, you know, did everything they could to secularize not only, you know, the culture itself, but secularize the government even more than it already was.
0: Number two, I thought this was interesting, the death of Christendom. And he said, today, the lines are drawn, the conflict is inevitable, neutrality is impossible. And it really strikes me, because I remember Mother Angelica in the late 90s, and I quote this all the time, but I remember her saying, you know, the day of sitting on the fence is over. Now you're going to have to be, you're either going to be with Christ or against him. There's no mushy middle.
1: Yeah, no, it's really the case, you know, and that there was a very lengthy attempt in the 60s to have a mushy middle. In other words, you don't have to bring up that devil. You don't have to bring up the fact that there's a seduction into darkness. You know, you don't have to bring, you don't have to say things like take sides, darkness versus light. You know, these are all kind of dichotomies that, you know, we can bring it all together. These sort of things like, you know, evil spirits are just a medieval manifestation and superstition. You know, we're here to bring you a calming secularity that won't acknowledge it. And of course, you're just going, look around you. We just got out of World War II. You know, what more do you want? 60 million deaths. You think that the great state is going to help us here. It was the state who produced all this misery. Mm. You know, what can you possibly be thinking, right, that there's no evil spirit, that there is no purposeful intent, mm-hmm, behind the killing of 60 million people during that awful war? You know, not just the 6 million in the concentration camps, so that's certainly the worst, but the bombing of civilian populations and, of course, the actual, you know, genocides that took place outside the concentration camps too. It was terrible.
0: Yeah. Soviet,
1: at the end of the day,
0: you know, Soviet Union with Poland and Ukraine, yes. Ukraine, where they, yeah, starved the Ukrainians.
1: Right. Oh, yeah. No, I mean, Stalin was a horrible, not just butcher, but he, gosh, you know, if the guy, you know, I remember once when Roosevelt actually confronted him and just looked at Stalin and said, "Have you no fear of hellfire?" And Stalin just poof, you know, he just blew him off, you know, but you know, the cruelties there, Stalin just had almost no conscience left.
0: Right.
1: But anyway, my point is,
0: right,
1: you know, do you really think, you know, that, you know, ordinary human cruelty, you don't think that this is fueled in much part by a dark spirit who tempts and deceives and, mm-hmm, you know, everything else under the sun? I mean, oh, gosh,
0: right,
1: I can't believe how naive the 60s were.
0: Right.
1: You know, let's just get that evil spirit out of the equation, mm-hmm, you know. But if you really look at your life, you darn well,
0: right,
1: know sometimes when you're being tempted, and you darn well, right, know that there's real evil out there. You don't have to be present at an exorcism,
0: right,
1: to see it in action, though that's a good,
0: right,
1: way,
0: yeah,
1: to learn.
0: Well, it,
1: you
0: strikes,
1: know, you can do that.
0: It always struck me,
1: yeah,
0: that these people didn't believe in original sin. And if you believe in original sin, then you think,
1: yeah,
0: that somehow if you change the structures, yeah, of society, people will just do the naturally good things. And I remember Father Benedict Rochelle said anybody who grew up in New York understood original sin. They had no question about that.
1: Yeah,
0: there was,
1: exactly,
0: no question in mind. There was original sin. Another topic here is historical. I thought this was interesting. I want your reaction. Historical shifts, mm-hmm, in diabolical targets. He said Satan attacks whatever reflects God. First, he attacked Christ in the flesh. Then he attacked the mystical body of Christ and the church. That's like the Reformation period and that kind. And nowadays, the attack is directed against the human person, the image of God in man. You know, and really, ultimately,
1: yeah,
0: it's abortion and attack on the marriage and the family, and obviously euthanasia.
1: Yeah, the great, right, Catholic philosopher Gabriel Marcel put it down just perfectly too. He just said the whole objective here is to make sure that the mystery and the spirit and the transcendentality, mm, of the human person is erased. And once you do that, you can treat the human person like they really are cannon fodder.
0: Mm-hmm.
1: You can just stick them in a concentration camp. You can reduce them to social economic units. You don't have to give them any kind of spirit, personhood, deep morality, moral compass, preciousness, unique lovability, mm-hmm, goodness, etc. You can erase it all. And once you erase it all, then of course you turn the human being into essentially a material, mm-hmm, object. You know, it's the whole thing of trying to elevate artificial intelligence to a human, a spiritual transcendental object, which it will, mm-hmm, never be, because artificial intelligence will always be reducible to physical processes and structures.
0: Mm-hmm.
1: And human beings cannot be reduced to physical processes and structures in their self-consciousness, their abstract intellection, their transcendental consciousness, their, mm-hmm, desire for perfect truth, love, goodness, beauty, and home, their conscience, their morality, the numinous experience and the sense of God within them, and their whole notion of freedom. Absolutely impossible to mm-hmm, give these things to AI in any way, shape, or form, now or in the future. I mean, you can just prove it, because, of course, those things can't be reduced to physical processes and structures. Mm-hmm. It's part of what David Chalmers and company call the hard problem of consciousness. And because of that, you know, if you start elevating AI to you know, human levels, you then can bring human, mm-hmm, levels back down to the physical processes and structures of AI and say it's nothing more. It's just another kind of a deal as you know, as Chesterton said, you know, all heresy is merely an exaggeration of the truth.
0: Right.
1: You
0: right.
1: take something that's stupendous like AI that can do a lot of different things on an elective mode by its huge access to database and training right. and all kinds of things like that. You can give, and it can do remarkable things, no question about, and can do it really, really quickly, and it can sure take the place of a lot of, you know, busy work and, you know, tedious work and all kinds of things mm-hmm. like that, no question about it. But at the same time, all you need is a little exaggeration. It will be just like us. Mm-hmm. All you need to do is do that, and you get, the right. devil gets a double benefit. The first benefit he gets is, of course, he can create paranoia about AI. Right, AI will right. turn into HAL 2001 and start saying, Dave, you know, I don't recommend you do that. I've taken right. over the ship, Dave. You know, and the second thing, of course, is he gets the benefit of making sure that people now are reducible to the physical processes and structures that constitute AI. Right. And both of those things are absolutely absurd and ridiculous. Yet, look at the people who believe it. And if you start believing, you know, taking the Kool-Aid, you know, again, right. the human person, the mystery, the transcendentality, the spiritual, the moral that belongs to human beings and human beings alone being made in the image and likeness right. of God and spiritual nature. You know, if you do that, you reduce us to nothing more than a material agency. You know, it's not going to be good right. for humanity. Back to Hitler and Stalin.
0: Right. It's interesting,
1: how
0: too.
1: How many times do we have to repeat it?
0: As you said, you know, people ignore those things. Meanwhile, if we heard, I think we've heard more about Adolf Hitler in the last couple of years than we ever heard before. It becomes the mantra to, you know, yeah. but meanwhile, people don't look at what really happened, not only in there, but nobody yeah. ever says Stalin. It's like, oh, what about him?
1: Yeah.
0: It's amazing how that the professors never bring him up. But the, a couple of the other ones here, right?
1: I mean, Lenin was just as, you know, he was a cruel, tyrannical
0: guy. Horrible.
1: You know,
0: So a couple of the ones he talks about here, I want to jump a little bit ahead. One of them was number six, the mimicry of the counter church. Sheen warned of a mystical body of the Antichrist. The devil will set up a counter church which will ape the church because he, the devil, is the ape of God. And then he goes on to say, and I'm going to put these two together. This one I thought was interesting. Mm-hmm. The traps of worldliness, addressing the allure of worldly compromise, is really talking about the church. The main temptation of those in the church will be worldly, just to get stuck in the world. The devil doesn't get everyone to do horrendously evil things. For many, so long as he can get them to keep a certain distance, to merely neglect to commune with Jesus, that is enough. The poison is operating. It will have its effect. And that's one of the things that I've seen and concerns me, is that the church almost wanting to be accepted by the secular society.
1: Oh, yeah. I think everybody wants to have those, what I would call, good credentials of acceptance by secular, especially the quote-unquote elite of the secular society, the educated of secular society,
0: right.
1: the true humanitarians of secular society, who, of course, are humanitarian in name only.
0: Mm-hmm.
1: I mean, the minute you remove the mystery, spirituality and transcendentality from the human person, and the minute you remove the unique goodness and lovability of each individual human being, already you've just depersonalized every single solitary person. What a great humanitarian you are. Because if we are spiritless, then we could be treated as spiritless material objects. And I don't have to get into my thing, but is the kind of thing, because we want to be accepted by the secular world. We want to be included among the elites.
0: Right.
1: We want to be included among the super educated, the super humanitarians that come from the great secular culture. It reminds me of C.S. Lewis's great book, That Hideous Strength, where, of course, the nice is the organization, you know, that's the kind of the pallor. No, actually, the reality of this kind of evil that has portrayed itself, cloaked itself in elitism, humanitarianism, and of course, you know, the nice, that's right. an acronym. But nevertheless, it's very manifestly intended. And the two principal characters, you know, the protagonist, at first, they're being seduced into the nice. Now, eventually, they get the point. Mm-hmm. Gosh, you know, this is horrible.
0: Right.
1: And it's going toward, you know, the complete oppression, repression of every single person in the culture. So essentially, they try to break out of it. And because of that, they do kind of bring it to an
0: right.
1: end. There's an organization that's dedicated to good that does undermine it.
0: Right, right.
1: But the point I'm trying to get to is, this is, I mean, Lewis had it.
0: Right.
1: That, if you haven't read that, Hideous Strength, of course, is a very haunting book.
0: Mm-hmm.
1: But, you know, at the end of the day, good does win out right. over evil, if I'm not being a spoiler here.
0: Okay.
1: But, and I can say that the seduction he describes is exactly what Fulton J. Sheen is talking about.
0: Right.
1: We just want to belong.
0: That's right.
1: We want that. We're part of the elite. We're the part of the inner
0: circle. We want to fit in.
1: We're part of the hyper-educated. Look at us. We're likened unto gods here on this earth.
0: Right.
1: And we don't even have God to thank
0: well,
1: for.
0: We've broken out of our Catholic ghetto, and we're mainstream now,
1: yeah.
0: and all that other stuff. This another one is the danger of misdirected battles. Believers often fall into the trap of fighting spiritual battles with worldly weapons. You just talk. Discussion. When we lack an interior life, we engage in a lot of talk, poor, talkative Christianity. When we lose the spiritual vision, we get into politics.
1: Yeah, well, I agree. We become superficial.
0: Mm-hmm.
1: I mean, that's the whole point. You know, people forget that 90% of the fruit of prayer happens outside of prayer.
0: Mm-hmm.
1: They expect to be praying and have some kind of a grace-filled consolation every single time. Doesn't happen. They get tired of it, bored of it. You just got to remember, when you're faithful to that prayer and you're connecting with the Lord or the Blessed Virgin Mary, let's just say in doing your rosary and all you're doing is just connecting with them, even sort of saying, I love you in the midst of that prayer, you know, and I thank you, you know, in mm-hmm. the midst of that prayer, just, to, you know, those little things that we do to connect ourselves to the Lord.
0: Mm-hmm.
1: And we're faithful to that day after day. The superficiality starts getting eradicated by the grace of God. It's one of the noticeable graces. That when you don't pray, you're as superficial as you can possibly be.
0: Mm-hmm.
1: And the problem is you don't notice it. But when you really start praying and you've been doing that for a few months, you know, and all of a sudden you go, oh, wow, I used to be pretty superficial. Or, wow, I used to think I was doing my best when I was trying to do this or that, whatever it may be. But now I can look in retrospect and go, I really wasn't doing very well at all. You know,
0: right.
1: You know, I used to give up these things, but I just keep telling people, 80% of the fruit of prayer happens outside of prayer.
0: Mm-hmm.
1: Yes, part of it is that peace that's beyond all understanding that pops up when you really need it. Yes, some of the things are the opportunities that blow open in front of you without you having to do a thing. Some of them are those times when the Holy Spirit, you become transparent to the Holy Spirit's inspirations mm-hmm. when you're praying. And that just happens outside of prayer. And when you're transparent to the inspiration of the Holy Spirit, you get the right words at the right time to say and so forth. And sometimes you just go back and go, well, I didn't know my subconscious was that smart. It's not that smart. You know, for all intents and purposes, that was the Holy Spirit speaking through
0: mm-hmm.
1: me. And so you get a lot of gifts, you know, that happen from prayer. That lack of superficiality is so important.
0: Mm-hmm.
1: That depth of perception of what is truth. That comes to you implicitly.
0: Right.
1: You gotta just trust me. All these things are graces of prayer, but
0: right.
1: they happen outside of prayer. I've been the recipient of peace beyond all understanding, definitely the recipient of inspiration. The more I pray, the more I'm loyal to prayer, whether I have consolation or desolation or neutral in prayer.
0: Mm-hmm.
1: I can tell you this, the graces outside of prayer abound. And, you know, these are just five of the graces. There are many,
0: right.
1: many more that happen. And so it's worth it. Just like say a rosary every day. You're going to be transformed,
0: right.
1: even though you don't feel it
0: yeah.
1: at the time or even feel it afterwards.
0: Mm-hmm.
1: The feeling is not the grace. The grace is the inspiration. Mm. The grace is the breakthrough on superficiality. The grace is the qualitative statements that you really come up with out of the core of your being that you never got to before.
0: Mm.
1: The grace is the peace beyond all understanding, etc. So all these things that come, they are graces of prayer, but they're not felt graces. They're graces that
0: right.
1: happen in action. And so if we can just remember that, what Fulton J. Sheen is saying there
0: right.
1: is that, you know, this is, you know, this is the gift of prayer and the breakthrough of what I call superficiality. Talk about nothing.
0: There you go.
1: All that stuff is just a manifestation. Right.
0: Well,
1: of
0: I'm getting from the control room, break. So we're going to take a break right now. More with Father Spencer. There's always more to hear. Stay with us.
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0: And welcome back to Father Spitzer's Universe. Also, be sure to join us to tune in this Thursday and every Thursday at 11 a.m. Eastern Time and again at 10:30 p.m. Eastern Time as I get to host a program called The Catholic Sphere. This week we discuss the life and times of a deacon. Joining me will be Deacon Christopher Roscoe, Father Deacon Robert Klesko, and Colin Donovan. So you can check that out, The Catholic Sphere. With that being said, we're going to quickly get through the end of this because I think it's got some really good stuff. One of the things he noted also was the idea, the superiority of divine power, that Satan may be a roaring lion, but he's a lion on a leash, and people need to keep that in mind. The other thing he said was the three primary spiritual counterweapons. There are three great defenses against the power of the demonic. The holy name of Jesus, before which every knee in heaven, on earth, and under the earth must bow.
1: That is true.
0: The precious blood of Jesus, which washed away the sin of the world, and Mary, the mother of God, whom Almighty God appointed to crush the head of the serpent. He goes on to talk about Mary's role. I thought, Satan fears Mary because she is the one creature who never surrendered to him. I never thought of it that way.
1: Yeah, and it's all true.
0: Right.
1: All three are just absolutely indispensable tools. You know, even if you're kind of getting attacked in your life, or even if you're just getting besieged by temptation, you know, Mary, she's just indispensable. The Holy Eucharist and confession are just indispensable, you know, and of course the blood of Jesus represents the whole of the Holy Eucharist there. And of course the name of Jesus, so powerful, like I always keep saying, you know, if you really feel like you're just being attacked, or just, you know, you feel that pressure on your chest, or you just feel like your heart is beating very, very rapidly and so forth for no apparent reason while you're in your bed at night. You know, and you just feel like, there's some spirit here.
0: Right.
1: You know, in the name of Jesus, begone Satan. I just say that about five times. And the holy name, you have to just say Jesus, you know, many, many times, you know, in a, of course, a very, very precious and very worshipful way. Mm-hmm. I'm not kidding you. It just, the things disappear. The devil hates nothing more than the Holy Eucharist in the name of Jesus. And, of course, the mother of Jesus.
0: Right.
1: So.
0: Yep. Absolutely.
1: No question.
0: Okay, so speaking of questions, we're getting to a couple of questions before we get to the book.
1: Very good.
0: Dear Father Spitzer, I recently viewed EWTN's coverage of the Pope's visit to France. Yes, I hope people realize what a great job EWTN did in covering everything that was going on at Beatification.
1: Totally.
0: And at the same time was able to seamlessly go and cover what was going on in France. I noticed popes are given many gifts on such trips as this, often things he would have no real use for. What happens to these gifts? Are they stored in some Vatican attic, or is the Pope a re-gifter? That's interesting. Somebody's been watching Seinfeld. It seems a lot of things would accumulate for different popes over the years, Sandy.
1: Well, Sandy, I think if the gift is significant, let's say it's presented by a head of state or something of that nature, well, you know, the Pope is obviously not going to use it for his personal use, but it does go. They do have a huge archival system there, you know, and various kinds of gifts from, you know, various heads of state and so forth. These things are kept, and and many of them are archived, you know, as you know, and many of them maybe something that's personally you know, precious to, you know, Pope Leo or Pope John Paul or whatever. Maybe they had that in their office, but, you know, to keep them personally or take them with them after their office, they would never do anything like that. You know, so it's, it, you know, these things are great, but most of them, they'll go into an archive or they'll go somewhere, you know, maybe in the Vatican Museum system, or into the, you know, the Vatican Museum storage areas. So yes, it's not an attic, you know, that's probably a several floors down basement. But the main thing though is, yeah, they are given, you know, a lot of things, and so are presidents and other people. And most people don't keep those things except those that may have some personal significance for them. But by and large, it's, it's something that gets archived.
0: Number three, dear Father Spitzer, what is Magis AI 2.0? Is it a different website than Magis.com, or do you mean that you are going to add to Magis.com? And this is Jeannie.
1: Jeannie, I'm going to be adding to MagisAI.com. So you'll be rolled in right away. So, you're, you know, one night there's going to be Magis AI without a 2.0, and the next time there will be Magis AI 2.0. You'll see it right away because it has a different look and so forth, but it has the same power to present those answers. So you have no worries. It'll still be free of charge and so forth. You have no, but it will be so much better. It'll have a source library in it with 2,000 pages of my articles that will be there. By the way, the check's in the mail for asking me this question. But anyway. So the but the source library will have 2,000 pages in 178 different categories that you can see, and it's all free of charge. In fact, it'll be very dynamic. So when you're an answer is given by Magis AI in the future, it'll have all the articles you should consult in the source library will be right there, and just by clicking on them, you can go directly to that article. Furthermore, if you're reading the article, you know, and you see a word like intelligibility of being, and you go, what does that mean? Just highlight it. And then the answer box will come up right next to it, and it will tell you what it means, you know, and how to use it in that proof for the existence of God, for example, Lonergan's proof of God. So, you know, you can just, all the footnotes, by the way, that's another thing, all the footnotes and the answers will now be accessible. So those things will be working. We're also going to have specialized rooms. So essentially we'll have a shroud room. And now these aren't all built yet. The shroud room will be built when 2.0 comes out around October 15th. But you're, we'll also have a Tilma of Guadalupe room where, you know, all these things are going to be dedicated to the scientific investigation of these miraculous
0: So will these
1: phenomena.
0: Feature images or just information?
1: Oh, no, it'll be all images. And you can go around and you can click on, you know, maybe a wound on the shroud and just say, what's this all about? And the AI will answer it for you. Or you can just go in within the room. There are several labs. So there's a lab concerned with dating. So how I thought the 1988 carbon dating, you know, was 700 years ago.
0: Well, I thought you were opening up a dating app or something there for a second. I was like, wait a second, I missed that one. Okay, your carbon dating is what you're talking about.
1: The carbon dating. So you can just click on that and you can choose whatever you want. You can ask any question. It'll give you some information. It'll tell you where, you know, the neutron absorption was in the thing, why there was a systematic error, but you can go to the blood stains and you can say, well, what do these blood stains mean? Well, how many, you know, blood stains were there in the whipping and the scourging and so forth? And the Tilma of Guadalupe, you can have one that's for materials, the lab for materials, a lab too for the actual reflections mm-hmm. on the corneas of the Virgin, both sets of reflections. Mm-hmm. And the pictures will be really excellent in those labs, where you can see the reflection of each person in the left and the right cornea mm-hmm. will all be present. We'll have a near-death experience room with various labs. Ooh. We'll have room for Eucharistic miracles, again, with various labs for the different parts of it. Mm-hmm. And then the Marian miracles, Fatima miracle, and the Lord's miracles. Right. So we'll have all these rooms, and so those things will be available. And then there's a whole bunch of other things that'll be available as well.
0: Okay.
1: These are all explained. But it'll be much, much, much better, and a much better user experience as well.
0: Right.
1: So we're going to try and form a community, an AI community of people who are basically Catholics. If you're going to, make a comment and you don't want to get trolled,
0: right.
1: In this community for the Magis AI community, we've got to ascertain that those people are Catholics and sincere,
0: right.
1: And they're not going to troll us. So the main thing though is there's going to be so many features it'll blow you away.
0: Right, absolutely. I think I'm sounds good. I'm going to stay out of that near death experience room. Science, Reason, and Faith. Catholic Study Bible. We talked about kind of like the Old Testament, and then we're into the New Testament, and wanted to talk about a little bit about it, science, reason, and faith in the New Testament. You say the purpose of this section is to answer the great questions of science, reason, and faith arising out of the New Testament. What are the questions that arise out of the New Testament that are different than the Old Testament, or are they the same questions?
1: They're different questions, because in the Old Testament, you're obviously dealing with the evidence for God, not only from philosophy, but from science. You're dealing, specifically because of the Genesis narratives, with the faith and science mm-hmm. questions, right? And then you're dealing not only with the evidence for God and an intelligent creator that's given to us mm-hmm. by science, revealed through the beginning of a universe or multiverse, or the fine-tuning of universal conscience, etc. So these are a whole set of questions. And then historicity is a very big question for both the Old Testament and the New Testament, but the Old Testament in particular, because of course people go, how can you, like a question like, the sun, went backwards, and the reason they know that is because of the spiral staircase, but of course the sun couldn't really go backwards, because if it did, then the Earth would reverse its orbiting on its right. Its rotation on its own axis, and if it reversed its rotational axis in a reverse direction, gravity would be functionally annihilated, and we would be drowned by the ocean, and we'd be a universal catastrophe instantly. That's impossible. So what happened there? So you got to

0: get to the New Testament, the first thing, you know, the first order of business is you cannot apply the same hermeneutical rules to the New Testament that you applied to the Old Testament, mm-hmm. for the very simple reason that there's only about 33 years, you know, between Jesus' resurrection and the writing of the Gospel of Mark. Mm-hmm. So basically, between 33 to 66. So you have to say, well, okay, now if that's the case, then why do I even need form criticism? Why do I even have to talk about traditions being established and moving from a tradition, you know, that an oral tradition, you know, there might have been, well, have been an oral tradition, right, no question right, about it, right, right. But it's not an oral tradition that could have gotten out of hand. An oral tradition, you know, that had a big time drift in it, that had informal progression. The mother church in Jerusalem, mm-hmm. was so strict about each and every one of these pericopes that were added into the oral catechetical dimension of the church, that when Peter, of course, Peter, you know, was doing a lot of preaching, but also like Mark, you know, the Gospel of Mark is, mm-hmm. mostly based on the testimony of Peter.
1: Right.
0: And, you know, and he's accompanying Peter, and he's not just Peter's Greek translator when he's going to Greek audiences, because Peter speaks in Aramaic, but you can also see he's the Greek translator of the Gospel of Mark. So those are Petrine narratives. Mm-hmm. And what winds up happening is that Mark, he has, like, we have all kinds of identifications that Mark is listening to Peter and translating him into a gospel. Mm-hmm. So Peter's all the time using the first person plural. We did this and then we did that. But Mark has to translate it all to they did this and they did that. Mm-hmm. So, you know, in order to get it into a neutral third person, mm-hmm. narrative. So he's got this going, but he leaves little remnants behind unconsciously, because of course he's doing this rapido translation, mm-hmm. you know, to put it into narrative form. But all those clues, like Richard Bauckham, if you haven't read this book called Jesus and the Eyewitnesses, mm-hmm. and you're a scholarly geek and you like the Greek and the Hebrew, mm-hmm. as I do, mm-hmm. you know, I would get that book in a heartbeat. Super good investment. Mm-hmm. Jesus and the Eyewitnesses by Richard Bauckham. Mm-hmm. And he's the senior scholar at Cambridge, senior scripture scholar, New Testament scholar at Cambridge. Very, very excellent book, very, mm-hmm. scholarly indeed. But what I'm trying to say is there's so much identification here. And then we know that the Mother Church in Jerusalem was very active in the governing of the transmission, mm-hmm. of these, you know, oral narratives that were there. And of course, you know, all kinds of things pop up, like Papias gives us the historiographical means by which the Gospels are being communicated. So he tells us right. essentially that where you see a narrative, and it's not just the apostles who are mentioned specifically by name. You know, the apostles are mentioned specifically by name because they're governing the whole transmission process right. throughout the church. You just can't have a narrative made up out of nowhere. Mm-hmm. They're governing it, and if you don't have a sanctioned one, mm-hmm. from the mother church, then forget about it. It's just not going to be accepted. Now, that was normal procedure, but more than that, you know, like if you see, for example, Simon of Cyrene, mm-hmm. or somebody like that, and you go, well, how did that, you know, why is he mentioned and so many other people are not mentioned? Mm-hmm. Because he is one of the witnesses to, this is normal ancient historiography. You instead of saying by Simon of Cyrene, mm-hmm. at the top, because of course Mark is editing it or, mm-hmm. Matthew's editing or somebody's editing it, you put his name specifically into the narrative. Mm-hmm. It's an identification of, you know, the person who gave the initial testimony. So Simon of Cyrene was, mm-hmm. there, obviously part of this whole story about him taking the cross,
1: right.
0: and helping Jesus, because of course he had that big dislocated shoulder, as you can see from the evidence on the Shroud
1: right.
0: of Turin,
1: right.
0: you know, that it, you know, he's got a contusion right in the middle of his right shoulder, etc. So you say, okay, you know, that's surely a

0: possibility that Simon of Cyrene was, or Mary Magdalene was there and said this. Once you see a specific name, it almost assuredly means that that person is the source, what Bauckham calls the eyewitness source of that tradition,
1: right,
0: which of course becomes incorporated into the gospel. And there are just many of them. There are all kinds of stray names. You know, where does Nicodemus come up? John, the beloved disciple, definitely knows Nicodemus. And of course, Nicodemus has said, I met with Jesus here, here, and here, you know, and so he shows up. That's not an arbitrary name. Joseph of Arimathea is not an arbitrary name. All in ancient historiography, the way you mention who the eyewitness was, or what we might call the source of the tradition that has been checked out by the Mother Church in Jerusalem, you put the name of that person as they participated in the scene that was self-described, you put it into the gospel narrative. So you got to read this book by Bauckham. Actually, if you don't want to read the whole book, you could go to the Science, Reason, and Faith Catholic Study Bible. And go to the, to the New Testament introduction and just go to NT number 2 through NT number 3, and you'll see all of Bauckham's roles completely summarized. Who wrote what? Who are the eyewitnesses of what? And all the good historical eyewitness investigation of eyewitnesses done by Bauckham and his whole school of thought. So it's not just Bauckham alone.
1: Well, you say here that about the eyewitnesses, you got St. Peter, the 12 apostles, non-apostolic sources, the eyewitness of John's gospel. You talk about Papias, as you talked about, recounting the fact that basically saying that this was basically Mark writing down what Peter had told him. But you also talk about the other historicity outside of that group, with the idea of the Babylonian Talmud, the Jewish historian Flavius Josephus, and of course the Roman historian Tacitus, and the conclusion, which is Jesus was considered a wise man by his contemporaries. Get that from Josephus. Jesus was a miracle worker for Josephus in the Talmud, and then found the Talmud says it as a negative way, calling him a sorcerer, right? Because they weren't very happy. Jesus was crucified. All of them agree to that. Jesus was crucified under Pontius Pilate. Tacitus and Josephus both agree to that.
0: Yeah, absolutely. So, I mean, here are three sources. They're more or less contemporary with Jesus. The Talmud could be significantly after, but maybe not. It may, these sources, that story of Yeshua could have come from that particular part of the Babylonian Talmud. The source indicators there in the book, in the Catholic Study Bible. But the main thing to remember is all of those things are more or less contemporary with the time of Jesus. But here's the important part. They're all hostile to the Christian church. So, you know, Cornelius Tacitus is not out to help the Christian church. He thinks it's a big, huge scandal and a crazy movement, but it's gaining a lot of popularity despite the fact that Nero and others are trying to persecute it. And he just goes, oh, this is, you know, he's disgusted with these kinds of quote-unquote superstition. Nevertheless, he does certifiably say that Jesus was crucified under the, suffered the extreme penalty, which is crucifixion, under the procurator Pontius Pilate during the reign of Tiberius. So it's very clear that this hostile source near the time of Jesus, writing for the Roman emperors, is saying he's real. You know, Josephus is a Jewish scribe. He's also writing for the Roman government and the Roman emperors, contemporary with the time of Jesus, but again, a hostile source near the time of Jesus. And he goes further, because he, you know, he actually says, I mean, there are some interpolations in the passage, but these four things are not interpolated. And by the way, the best scholars have pored over that text, and here's what they come up with. The first thing, of course, people did view Jesus as a wise man. In other words, what he's trying to say there in his own kind of secular Jewish language is that Jesus was exceedingly well respected. He doesn't use the word prophetic, that'd be a religious word, but he, the idea of wisdom was given credit by the Romans as well as other secular people. He then goes on, secondly, to say that Jesus was a miracle worker.
1: Right.
0: And of course, he uses, you know, paradox, he uses the Greek term that refers to mighty deeds, but that really means miracles,
1: right,
0: that he performed these miracles, you know, in in a way that was very prolific. Then the third thing, of course, that he says is that Jesus did again suffer crucifixion,
1: right,
0: you know, under Pontius Pilate,
1: right,
0: you know, because he was, you know, accused of various things. You know, go ahead.
1: We're just under the gun here, Father, so we're just out of time, so we're going to have to ask you for your blessing on the way out the door.
0: Absolutely.
1: I hate to break into that, but go ahead.
0: No. All I want to say is Jesus is certainly historically real, and so are his miracles. And bow your heads and pray for God's blessing. And may Almighty God bless you and send his Holy Spirit down upon you to inspire, guide, and protect you unto your salvation and the salvation of those you touch. You truly evangelize his word and bring the truth, the light that he brought to the world, the light in the depths of wisdom to the world through your words and through your actions. In the name of the Father and of the Son and the Holy Spirit. Amen.
1: Thank you, Father. Be well. We shall be with you next week. And remember, Father's books, DVDs are always available through our religious catalog, of course. And next time, we're going to be continuing on with the New Testament from Father's book, so stay with us for that. I'm Doug Keck. We'll see you next time right here in Father's Spitzer's Universe. Be well.

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8: Hello, friends, and welcome to another segment of The Crux of the Matter. I'm Father Wade Menezes. Today I'd like to discuss why it is wrong for a man and woman to live together before marriage. There's an old wise maxim that states, the breaking of the rules before marriage will naturally lead to the breaking of the rules after marriage. It has also been said that fornication before marriage will likely lead to adultery after marriage. But what if the couple is living chastely? What if the couple is not having premarital relations? Let's say they're living together chastely for the sake of cutting down on expenses, for the consolidating of bills, and that they're planning on getting married in the near future. Is it still a good idea for them to live together before marriage without the benefits of the marriage covenant? The answer is simply, no, it is not. And this answer makes good, logical sense. As faithful Catholics, we already know that the sin of fornication, that is, sexual relations before marriage, is displeasing to Almighty God. And if done with full knowledge and deliberate consent, it is a mortal sin. And what about all of the beautiful mystery that the marriage covenant brings with itself? If such mysteries, both the sexual and the non-sexual, are discovered before marriage, then the couple begins their covenantal union with no foundation on which to build its success. The old adage, familiarity breeds contempt, comes to mind here. Lastly, friends, why would someone take the risk of putting himself or herself in the near occasion of sin? Remember, as Catholics, we know that we're called not only to avoid sin directly, but we are also called to avoid what's called the near occasion of sin, those persons, places, or things that can lead us to sin. Living together does just that. To move in together is simply not a wise move at all. And that's the crux of the matter. God bless you, and thank you for joining us.
9: What comes to mind when you think of confession? You might be feeling like, I'm afraid. What's the priest going to think of me? Or, since God loves me and forgives me, do I really need to tell my sins to a priest? Or maybe, if I go to confession, I'll feel awkward telling the priest everything, so maybe I should just wait. Well, it's time to understand that these distractions are keeping us away from the healing and saving graces that come from this incredible sacrament of reconciliation. Jesus loves to forgive us. He wants to reconcile us with our Father, a relationship broken through sin. Remember, reconciling our relationship with God was Jesus' idea in the first place. And since God created us, He knows what will really bring us peace. When we are set free from our burdens and are forgiven and healed, we can truly be joyful again. And after we shed our sins in the confessional, we'll feel like a 100-pound weight is lifted off. And the best part is that Jesus loves to forgive. He's anxious to forgive. Will we give Him that chance?
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0: Hello, Father Mitch Packwell, and welcome to EWTN Live. We bring you guests from around the world. Our guest tonight might be a familiar face to those viewers who've watched the popular EWTN series, Doctors of the Church, because he hosts that. Or you might recognize him from some of the major news events within the church over the past several years, which he has also anchored. He's the vice president and editorial director for EWTN News, and he recently co-anchored EWTN's full coverage of the beatification of Archbishop Fulton J. Sheen, along with Lila Rose and Father Aquinas Gilbo. And he's here tonight to talk about a beautiful new book edited by Alan Smith. The book is called America's Apostle, Celebrating the Life and Legacy of Blessed Fulton J. Sheen. Please welcome our guest, Dr. Matthew Bunson. Matthew, welcome.
1: Joy is always to come back.
0: Yeah, it's a delight to have you here. And before we get into this book, you were telling me before the show that Fulton Sheen had been a guest at your home.
1: That's right.
0: Tell us about that.
1: Well, Fulton Sheen, as few people know, I grew up in Hawaii. And in 1973 and then again in 1974, Fulton Sheen came to Hawaii. And he came with a very specific purpose. He was at the invitation of the then Bishop of Honolulu, Bishop John Scanlon, to give the homily at the Red Mass, so the start of the legislative season. This is really important because in 1970, so just 3 years before, Hawaii became the first state to legalize abortion, that then paved the way for the Roe v. Wade decision that, horrifyingly, came out just weeks before Sheen's arrival in Hawaii. So he came as a prophetic witness for life. And he came back the next year to make a further point about the importance of life, to do a fundraiser for a pregnancy center in Hawaii. So he was but in his late 70s, his health was not great at that point, but he came out. And so 7-year-old me, I had something of a front row seat for two banquets in downtown Waikiki, downtown Honolulu. And then he paid my family a visit, and we spent some time with him in Hawaii, and it is something I've never forgotten.
0: Yes, no, that's really cool. Yeah, and so folks understand the Red Mass refers to the mass celebrating not only legislators, but also people who are engaged in the practice of the law.
1: Exactly.
0: It's honoring St. Thomas More, the patron saint of lawyers, who, of course, was a martyr.
1: Yes.
0: And, you know, I used to tell Deacon Bill Steltmeyer, himself a lawyer, that, you know, two things, that most of the deacons who became saints were either able to sing like St. Ephrem.
1: The Syrian, yes.
0: Yes, the harp of the Holy Spirit.
1: That's right.
0: Or if they couldn't sing, as he couldn't, then they were martyrs. Well, now the lawyer saint that we have is also a martyr. So I just remind him of all
1: that. Yes, exactly. His point, what was interesting was that in attendance at that mass was the governor of Hawaii, the vice governor, and the mayor of Honolulu. And so he had a somewhat captive audience, and he hit on one of those themes that he developed, especially in the 1970s, but he'd been in some ways talking about it for a very long time, and that was the risk of what happens when man tries to play God, and a wearing down of the moral fiber of the country. So it's just part of what Sheen stood as a real prophet of the pro-life movement. And he saw in the way that prophets do, I mean, he could prophesy what was going to happen, but he understood as a prophet calling us back to who God wants us to be as a nation and as people.
0: Yeah, the prophecy does not mean foretelling the future. It may include that,
1: right,
0: but only as someone who is a messenger of God. Even the Hebrew and mm-hmm. other Semitic languages use the word Nabi, which means messenger, giving right. a message from God.
1: Yes.
0: And that was Sheen's mission.
1: It was.
0: Throughout his life. In
1: That's
0: that
1: exactly
0: sense, he
1: right.
0: was always prophetic.
1: That's right. And you can see that all the way back in the 1940s, especially in 1947. So here we had just emerged out of this Second World War. We were the nation, the world's greatest superpower. What was his comment to us? Be careful about losing who we are as a nation, founded on Christian principles with the Constitution. But then in subsequent years, he wrote that great book about a declaration of dependence. He said, we have, as a nation, a declaration of independence. We are setting ourselves free, liberating ourselves, so to speak, from tyranny and oppression. But that only works if we also have a declaration of dependence, which must be on God. So he was always talking to us, not just in patriotic terms, but that the patriotic terms were rooted in something much deeper for him, mm-hmm. and that was being truly faithful to God as a founding of our country.
0: Yes. And that was one of the reasons he was such a success on TV. He was entertaining.
1: Yes.
0: He was a really wonderful speaker. He had some skills in acting from when he was very, very young. Mm-hmm. Yeah, just nothing professional, but
1: right.
0: he had done a little bit. And he knew how to use language. He had riveting eyes and all that. That was all good. However, it was the content right. of what he said. And speaking truth at a time of real crisis. Remember that he was on TV from 1951 mm-hmm. through 1957, time of the Korean conflict.
1: That's right.
0: The time of McCarthyism and the time of the nuclear arms race beginning. Mm-hmm. and coming into people's awareness. That's remarkable.
1: But he was also this titanic figure on American television in the years just before the 1960 presidential campaign. Now, I find that really significant because we weren't that far removed from the 28 Al Smith campaign, mm-hmm. which had been completely destroyed by anti-Catholic sentiment.
0: Oh, absolutely.
1: So in the 1950s, we have the phenomenal growth of American Catholicism, that sort of coming out party for the church that really began in the 1920s but was accelerating. Here we have somebody who was going directly into the homes of millions of Americans via television. And that great quote from Sheen that he often repeated about there's not more than 100 people in the United States who hate the Catholic Church, but there are millions who hate what they perceive the church to be.
0: Right.
1: So Sheen going into their homes, because he averaged, 30 million people a week for his audience.
0: And for folks to understand that, remember that not everybody had television
1: right.
0: in 51.
1: That's exactly right.
0: In 19, I have contemporaries who didn't get television until the mid-50s, even late. A couple friends of mine didn't get until the early 60s. Mm-hmm. You know, so television was not universal, yet alone in your bathroom.
1: That's right.
0: Your bedroom.
1: It's your kitchens.
0: Right. No.
1: You're making a really important point because the percentage of people who had televisions at that point, as you say, was not very high, which means that Sheen was reaching tens of millions of people within just that relatively still small body of TV viewers. It's why he was consistently beating week after week some of the most important people in television and in celebrity world. Frank Sinatra, for example, Milton Berle. So he was reaching these homes.
0: Alan King, he was with him too.
1: Reaching these homes and talking directly to people, most of whom were not Catholic. And yet they were drawn to Sheen in a really profound way because what he was saying, they understood to be true, partly because the logic and the way he presented it, but also he was so completely authentic as a speaker. You knew you could trust this person. I've contended for a long time that that work of Sheen right there, with radio, but especially with television, helped pave the way for the wider acceptance of the Catholic Church in the United States leading up to the Kennedy, the 1960 presidential election of John F. Kennedy.
0: And later on, the Catholicism of Joseph Biden didn't even figure in as an issue
1: right.
0: for anybody. Let's go to a clip to give an example of this. Let's take a look at a clip of Archbishop Sheen speaking in those early 50s.
2: I remember some years ago, Heywood Broun, the great journalist, told me of a friend of his who was a cartoonist for the Daily Worker, which was the communist daily in New York City. And this cartoonist had developed cancer and was unable to work. And he was living in great poverty. And Broun, who had a profound love of humanity, went to the Communist Party of New York and asked them if they please wouldn't do something for this man who had dedicated his whole life to them and has used his talents in drawing cartoons for their paper every day. And the party said to Broun, he doesn't exist anymore. He no longer has value for the party. Therefore, he's of no importance. We cannot help him. The greatness of America, therefore, is its belief in the value of a man. That's why we're interested in just one citizen who might be taken prisoner in another country. And where does this stem from? It stems from, after all, the Christian tradition. One wonders if really the Christian part of democracy was not grounded and founded on that day when our blessed Lord was unfurled like a wounded eagle on the cross, and he turned to a thief on the side of him and addressed him in the second person singular, saying, this day thou shalt be with me in paradise. He called his sheep by name. Everyone had a value because he was a person and therefore bore the image and likeness of God.
0: The truth of that,
1: yes,
0: can never fade from our minds. I think that the truth of that was behind him coming to Hawaii to speak to those lawyers and legislators about the, you know, protecting life,
1: right?
0: Because he saw the individual. And I would urge, by the way, any of our audience, I just finished going through Alexander Solzhenitsyn's book, Gulag Archipelago. It's in English, of course. It's three volumes. Under supporting this whole statement that Sheen just made, read that story of someone who lived in the Soviet Union,
1: right,
0: who was a communist himself. A committed Marxist, and how he was put into prison for 25 years. You know, for and he and millions, including the 61 million that were killed. That truth is remarkable.
1: And add, we were talking about what was happening in the 1940s and into the 50s. We can add the Cultural Revolution in China, which tens of millions more died. What was happening then in North Korea subsequent to the Korean War. Sheen understood so powerfully the risks and dangers of communism, and people at one point accused him of being almost obsessed with communism. Well, we just heard why. Because you are an simply a commodity in the state, and your value as a person is given to you. Your rights are given to you by the state, whereas Sheen understood.
0: Taken away.
1: Well, that which is given can be taken away. Exactly. Sheen understood, and I think this is part of why he resonated with so many people, that there's something profound, that there's something actually much more true, that our rights come from God, that they are inalienable, they cannot be taken away. Because we are made in the image and likeness of God, the dignity of the human person. He had that great phrase that God loves us not because we have value, but we have value because God loves us. Mm-hmm. And it is that love that he was always trying to communicate. But to go back to something that you said, I think is really important. I think it's fundamental to understanding Sheen. He was arguably the greatest Catholic communicator, perhaps the greatest communicator of the last century, if not two centuries, because of his ability to understand and use every platform at his disposal. But the communication side was not in and of itself simply to communicate. He was communicating a message, but it wasn't about him. He was communicating an encounter with a person, and the person was Jesus Christ. So there was always something coming out of him. It was never about him. So he was never the first, some people have called him the first celebrity priest, that sort of thing. That, I don't think that's remotely true, because it was never about him.
0: No, in fact, it was Reverend Billy Graham, who in the 1950s, long before Ronald Reagan ran for political office, Billy Graham had said that Sheen was the great communicator. That's, you know, Sheen was a pretty good communicator himself.
1: Yes.
0: On television, radio, and in person.
1: That's it.
0: But he recognized Sheen as the great communicator.
1: Communication for Sheen was simply an instrument for evangelization. Mm-hmm. And so he saw it as that, as a great tool, which meant that he was absolutely fearless in embracing every possible form of communication. Now, of course, as Catholics, as a church, we have always done that. I always joke about Paul with his sandals, the stylus, his parchment, sending out epistles. Sheen understood that we need to use radio, we need to use television when it really came into its own. Books, cassettes, whatever was useful for communicating the gospel, he was interested in it. But it also made him very faithful, even in the years before the council, to what the council, the Second Vatican Council, was asking us to do in the great document Inter Mirifica. Use all the means of social communications. But it always has to have a purpose. And so Sheen today, he is something of a social influencer. We can talk more about that with the Gen Z, especially. But he still resonates, as you say, it's timeless because it's not about him.
0: In those years from 1951 to 57, when he was on television, when you become number one,
1: that's right,
0: the advertisers want to be there and they pay more money because you have the viewers. He made $17 million doing those shows over those years of 1951 to 57, those 8 years.
1: Right.
0: He had said, I don't even want to see the checks. I don't even want to see them.
1: Right.
0: He used them all for the missions.
1: That's right.
0: And he would say on the show, all this goes for people no matter what their color or their creed, this their race or their country. This is for those who are in need. He gave every penny of it away.
1: Same thing with every book he published.
0: You know,
1: he authored almost 70 books. All the royalties went to causes.
0: Exactly.
1: Yeah.
0: Exactly. And including here in Alabama, we've been beneficiaries.
1: That's right.
0: Because Alabama is still considered a mission state with only 3% Catholics here. He contributed for the building of churches, especially in African American areas of the state.
1: That's right. And one of the things that he was so adept at, and we forget, is that while he was doing all this television, he was still the head of the Pontifical Mission Societies in the United States.
0: Yes.
1: That's a really challenging position, especially back then, because our missions were really growing rapidly, so that the demand, the need, was always going to be there. But then he kept up such a rigorous travel schedule and a preaching schedule at St. Patrick's Cathedral in New York, which is also, he had an ability to touch millions of people. We have no idea how many millions of lives, millions of souls were touched by Fulton Sheen because of his radio programs, because of his television programs. But we also know how many souls he touched one-on-one through his preaching, through the people that he brought himself directly into the church with sort of private instruction. So he had this ability to talk to the masses, but he also had this unique ability, when I saw it myself with my own eyes as a kid, this ability when he was speaking to somebody directly, you were the only person who seemed to exist in the world as far as he was concerned. And that's a real talent.
0: Yeah. But it's also another way of him living out what he said on that clip, that the individual has value, and well, not what you had said, but also what he had said, the individual has value because he's loved by God, not because he loves God, but God loves him.
1: Yeah.
0: This is the value of the individual that God grants each person. Again, a principle in our own declaration, but you have people who want to move away from it.
1: So that's where Sheen again stands as something of a genuine prophet, that when we begin to lose our understanding, to when we have a desire to play God, there's real risk for us as a nation. But then we have now what I think we can refer to as a dangerous and dubious flirtation with things like socialism, with Marxism, things that Sheen understood very clearly, what they lead to. And I think that was one of the warnings that he was also giving us all the way back many, many years, long before it fell out of favor and now seemingly is coming back in favor, certain, a lot of quarters politically. Sheen is the antidote. Sheen gives us the antidote to that, and that is by always going back to the dignity of the human person and the risk that can come when the state decides to be God.
0: Yes, he was well aware of that. One of the reasons we want you to be here is there's a book that we have here called America's Apostle, Celebrating the Life and Legacy of Now Blessed Fulton J. Sheen. This is a wonderful book.
1: It is.
0: It's a great one to have, as we just celebrated the recent beatification. And, tell us a little bit about this book.
1: Yeah, it is exactly what it says. It's a celebration. You know, we always use the phrase that it's a coffee table book. You can put it on your coffee table. I don't know how many people today have coffee tables, but if you have a coffee table, this is a perfect book for that. But
0: it's better than the clutter that's on my coffee table.
1: Yes, I know that for a fact. But what this book does is it is not just a photographic celebration of Sheen, but it pulls together images throughout his whole life. So it looks at his life, it looks at his legacy. But the secret ingredient to this book, and what makes it, I think, so special, is that you can't have a celebration of his life and legacy without getting to know him and his writings and his prayer life. And so this book pulls together large numbers of samples of his writings. So, for example, Holy Hour. We have to talk more about Sheen's dedication of the Holy Hour, for example. Novenas, his reflections on suffering, on the sacraments.
0: I was going to say, especially on the Holy Eucharist and on the priesthood. So he spent a lot of time reflecting on those, especially after his retirement as Bishop of Rochester. This is good. As a matter of fact, I was going over those meditations during my Holy Hour.
1: There you go. I think he's smiling somewhere.
0: Yeah.
1: But what this does, too, is the...
0: Or saying it's about time.
1: Where have you been? With Sheen, though, what this book allows you to do is, you're going to learn a lot about his life, and that's really important, and again, his legacy. But you're going to really spend a large amount of time in his mind and how he thought and what he thought about the teachings of the church and the sacraments and prayer. So you get to spend that time with him. So it beyond just a compilation book or a picture book, this is really an exploration into Sheen's own life and mind. And I think that's really important. That's why I am so happy that we have been able to put this book out.
0: Yeah, that is put out by EWTN. And we've been presenting the old Life is Worth Living mm-hmm. television shows for years.
1: Yeah.
0: You know, there was a period where we started showing them, then we had copyright issues, then worked all that out, and mm-hmm. now I've been showing them again. And you know where they're really popular? On EWTN Polska, the Polish EWTN.
1: Sure.
0: They lived communism.
1: Yes, exactly.
0: And they tried to be Catholic in that, and they really respond to it. Mm-hmm. They just love his
1: show.
0: One
1: shows. Of the things that I also love about his show is, it's okay, it's black and white. As you know, anyone, we just saw a clip from his show.
0: Yeah.
1: It's him talking to camera for the most part. He'll have the chalkboard, always at the top, JMJ. But there would be it's just him and a chalkboard, or just him talking directly to camera. But it's so completely fresh sounding, and it's so completely evergreen. As a
0: yes.
1: small example, I just happen to have on EWTN. And of course, one has to have EWTN on, but it was just on, and his show came on. He was talking about what we now refer to, what Pope Francis called gender ideology. The risks of if a mother woke up one day and decided that her little boy is now a little girl, what would that entail? And of course, the audience is in hysterics because they're laughing their heads off, because back then, the very notion of it was mm-hmm. just insane. But he talks about what would a mother need to do? What would parents need to do? And he said, you need to lock your child away into a world that is a fiction, that is not real. And you have to guide this child into this unreality. And it was a perfect explanation of what we're dealing with today with the affirmation of things like gender dysphoria and the whole gender ideology movement. This is back in the 1950s, so he saw all of it, partly because he understood philosophy so well, because he was one of the great philosophers, we forget that.
0: Mm-hmm.
1: He was also a great understander of where things could lead with technology and where when philosophy goes terribly wrong.
0: It's interesting that he said you have to lock away. Nowadays, the state is being guided by some teachers mm-hmm. and the state is given permission to remove children from their family. They lock them away from their own family.
1: That's right.
0: As a family in Massachusetts that's been going through this.
1: Right.
0: And so he knew exactly what was going on and what would happen. I just want to let people know, we're going to take a break in just a minute or so, but you can get this book at EWTNRC.com, our religious catalog. It's called America's Apostle, Celebrating the Life and Legacy of Blessed Fulton J. Sheen. It's edited by Alan Smith, and it is item 84891. 84891. 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Also, if you want to find out more about what we're doing with Blessed Fulton J. Sheen, just go to EWTN.com/Sheen, EWTN.com/Gene. You can find a lot there about Blessed Fulton. We are discussing Blessed Fulton J. Sheen with one of our own, the Vice President for our News Division, Dr. Matthew Bunsen. And with this, we're taking a look at this book, America's Apostle, Celebrating the Life and Legacy of Blessed Fulton J. Sheen. A couple things that, you know, I thought growing up and as an adult, not having known enough about the personal life of Fulton Sheen, that how did you get a name like Fulton? Because they didn't like to baptize people unless they had Christian names.
1: Yes.
0: Especially when he was born in the 1890s.
1: 1895.
0: And
1: you know, May 8th.
0: May 8th, 1895.
1: Which is ironic because it's obviously the same date that Pope Leo XIV was elected Pope.
0: Yeah.
1: And so we have the first bishop beatified in the United States, I believe. And we have the first pope from the United States. And both of them are from the Midwest, Illinois.
0: Yeah, Illinois so specifically.
1: A lot of interesting little parallels.
0: Yeah.
1: Yeah.
0: Yeah. That's my first thought. Illinois, maker of saints. Yeah.
1: Unimaginable, isn't it? He was born and baptized, I think, Robert John Sheen, but he spent a great deal of time with his grandparents on his mother's side, and her maiden name was Fulton.
0: Yeah.
1: So they would be pushing this little baby through the streets. And people, especially in El Paso, Illinois, and then the family ultimately moved to Peoria, you know, El Paso is where he was born. And so everyone would say, oh, look, it's the little Fulton boy.
0: Uh-huh.
1: And so it just stuck. And he took it in sort of an honor of his mother, who helped shape in him, especially his deep, deep devotion to the Blessed Mother.
0: Mm-hmm.
1: You know, on the day of his ordination, in 1919, he made two promises. The first was always to honor the Blessed Mother, and that he did. He died on December 9th, so right after that major Marian feast on December 8th. But then he also made that second pledge that he would, throughout his entire life, do a holy hour every day as a priest. And that is something he kept faithful to as well.
0: Very much so. And in fact, he died in his personal chapel. He had a chapel, and he was found dead there, you know, which was as appropriate as could be.
1: Yeah.
0: There, it really is, that wouldn't be a bad place to go.
1: That's right. But it was also classic Sheen in the sense that you mentioned that he gave a lot of priest retreats.
0: Yes.
1: And so he retires as Bishop of Rochester in 1969, and the assumption was that he was done, that his career, his life, his ministry was going to end, he was going to disappear from the world. He used that great phrase, I am not retiring, I'm just retreading.
0: Yes.
1: And
0: yes.
1: So he set out to travel the United States, the globe. That's how he ended up in Hawaii that we were talking about earlier. But one of the biggest things that he did in his so-called retirement was to give priest retreats. And in those priest retreats, he exhorted priests, if you're not already doing it, do a holy hour every day. Yeah. And then he had that really, to me, wonderful admission that he didn't write anything. There wasn't a book, there wasn't a homily, there wasn't a show that he would not prepare in front of the Blessed Sacrament.
0: Right. You know, by the way, his name wasn't Robert. You got him mixed up with the Pope.
1: Yes, that's
0: his
1: right.
0: His name was Robert. It's Peter.
1: Peter, thank you.
0: Peter that's, John.
1: You're right.
0: Yeah, and one of the things, though, that I think is worth noting is, for me personally, as you said, he died December 8th, 1979. December 9th. And I was just finishing up my first semester in graduate school in Nashville, Tennessee. The just within a couple of months of that, and I hadn't put these together, but some parishioners at the parish where I helped out on Sundays during grad school gave me those priest retreats. And I would recommend them, especially the one he did in the United States, the one in Ireland, one in the United States, that were both on tape. Again, I'm old, so I got them on cassettes.
1: Yes. At least you're not reel to reel, right?
0: Yeah, both. And so, but I listened to those over and over again through my graduate school. That's what got me to start making the Holy Hour every day.
1: Yeah.
0: That was key, but also so much instruction about the meaning of the priesthood and the meaning of the Holy Eucharist. And but especially those two, these were key themes for him. They have a couple chapters just on those themes.
1: That's right. We had that great line, I'm paraphrasing slightly, where he said, the greatest story in the history of the world is contained in this little host.
0: Mm-hmm.
1: And so he understood, long before we had a Eucharistic revival, as brilliant and as important as it has been over these last years, it's one of the reasons also why Sheen is considered one of the role models for the Eucharistic revival in the United States.
0: Yes.
1: Because he understood the power of the Eucharist, but he also understood why it was so important for the Eucharist to be central in our lives.
0: Mm-hmm. And at the time he died, and in the years following, the first 20 years or so, a number of priests, but also lots of laity, picked up on that call to make the Holy Hour and started petitioning their parish priests to have exposition of the Blessed Sacrament. And I went around the country a lot preaching about these things myself, as it turned out. And a lot of times the pastors resisted. They had, in one of the seminaries, one of the upper Midwest states, the liturgy professor, himself a Franciscan, had said, we don't do cookie worship in the seminary. That was the heresy. He believed. But it was the seminarians coming again and again that actually drove him out.
1: That's right.
0: He quit because he couldn't stem that tide. Mm-hmm. And I would credit the retreats and the taping and spread of those tapes of retreats by Sheen for helping to push back on that.
1: And now Sheen is immensely popular with Gen Z and Gen Alpha. If you go on TikTok.
0: Who's Gen Alpha?
1: The youngest of the
0: kids in your computers. What is this?
1: So we have we have the baby boomers, we have the Gen X, we have the millennials, then we have Gen Z, and then we have Gen Alpha. So Gen A. So that's the youngest of that's now coming into their own. But what's interesting is that when you have like Gen Z, they're very active on TikTok. There's something about Sheen that really appeals to Gen Z. I think part of it is the stability, the continuity that he represents. There's a term, I'm probably not using it exactly right because I'm certainly not a Gen Z, but he has aura. He has aura, as the Gen Zs like to say. I think that's absolutely true. I think there was a term a couple of years ago, a vibe.
0: Yeah.
1: So he vibes. But now he's got aura. And it's the way he presents himself, the command that he has in front of the camera. There's a certain nostalgia that appeals to Gen Z, so there's that too. But above all, as we keep coming back to this idea of Sheen as a communicator, it isn't how he's communicating, it's what he's actually saying.
0: Yes.
1: And that, I think, is part of the appeal too, because there is clarity in what he teaches. Again, that maxim that if you want to master a subject, you must be able to teach it to children. But also his concision. He was astoundingly concise in his teachings. So he was able to distill. I mean, you and I have just batted around some of his quotes. 15 seconds on TikTok, and you can imagine how popular those phrases are.
3: Mm-hmm.
1: So he had a way then of communicating in what are easily digestible sound bites, mm-hmm. which of course is essential today because we all suffer from ADHD, certainly in terms of technology. So Sheen ticks every possible box for being a really effective social influencer today in social mm-hmm. media. But we always come back, there's a purpose to it.
0: Yeah. No. Something I'd like to go back to, and again, this book highlights two elements that include an important theme that permeated his life. He especially emphasized how the Eucharist was the representation of Christ's death and resurrection, and that when we come to Mass, we're not just receiving communion, we're entering into communion with Jesus by offering our sufferings, especially at the offertory. We offer our sufferings to God that are like, and he used the bread and the wine as images mm-hmm. that they have, the wheat has to be pounded into powder, the grapes have to be crushed, the wheat has to be mixed with water and baked, and the wine has to be fermented. These are symbols of our suffering mm-hmm. that we can attach our personal illnesses, disappointments, fears, all the different, the cancers, all this. You put that with the bread so that at the consecration, they become the body and the blood of Christ and are united with Jesus on the cross. He emphasized that element of suffering with Christ to give your suffering meaning.
1: Mm-hmm.
0: And this was key for him.
1: Yeah, and his ability as a preacher to connect directly to people, that idea, people suffer in their lives

0: he went to where people were in his preaching.
1: But well, he didn't like leave Pope them there. Francis said, he'd have the smell of the sheep yes. on him. He was a good shepherd.
0: Right. And so it was a seeming contradiction that you'd have somebody who was always, every picture you see of Sheen, he's elegant. You go back to that, he had aura. But his ability then to use that presence to go down into the very lives of people. And when he would talk on television, people, he would first capture them with this image of himself, but then he would draw them in with his words. And the reality we was talking about, for example, the Eucharist. Imagine the number of Protestants across the United States in the 1950s who had this image of what the church teaches or believes, and then to have it explained to them over the course of half an hour by a master like Sheen. There's no way that you're going to leave that conversation unaffected. And the fact that the numbers of his shows, the tens of millions who tuned in every week, didn't drop, tells you that people were coming back every week mm-hmm. to hear what he had to say, so they recognize the truth of it.
1: Yeah, you know, when we think back, you know, there was a song that people used to dance to called the Hokey Pokey. Mm-hmm. And that was a mockery of the Mass. And you don't hear that song anymore.
0: No.
1: You know, that it was mocking the words of consecration in Latin from the old days. Hoc est corpus meum. That's what hokey pokey came from. And moving your hands and legs and mm-hmm. arms, et cetera, was mocking the gestures at Mass.
0: Right.
1: Sheen brought a sense of the dignity of the liturgy and the meaning of it to clarity, so that people say, oh no, this isn't, I may not agree, I may not commit myself, but I can't mock this either, this is serious.
0: Right. But it's also a testament to Sheen's preparation. He talked about at least an hour for every minute that he would broadcast.
1: Yes.
0: So that was about a 35-minute show every week. So that's 35 hours he would dedicate week to week just to prepare for his television show. Then you add up the time he spent writing homilies, writing his books. But it paid off in exactly the same way that for the 25 years almost that he taught at Catholic University of America, it was standing room only in his classes. It's one of the reasons why they have a plaque at Catholic U, I believe, in honor of the classroom he taught in. And his motto was, he picked this up from Cardinal Désiré Mercier, that you tear up your course at the end of every semester and you rebuild it the next. Because that way it is fresh, it reflects not stale thinking from previous semesters, but something that really you have to put a thought into, because you presumably, as far as he was concerned, he was always learning.
1: Mm-hmm.
0: Always. He was
1: yes.
0: always reading. He was always contemplating. So yes. the fruits of that contemplation then would be brought to bear each semester in his new class, even though he had taught it for decades. It's a remarkable feat when you consider how busy he was.
1: Yeah. Yeah, the professors who kept using the same notes every year were sometimes dubbed better than Somonex. For those who remember, Somonex is a sleep aid.
0: Yes. There are reasons why it was, like I said,
1: Sheen was not.
0: Sheen was not Somonex.
1: Sheen was not Somonex.
0: Yeah.
1: No, and again, not just because of style, mm-hmm. but the substance that came from much reflection. The other thing, another topic that he discussed was the priesthood. He really talked a lot about that because he was living through part of the crisis of priesthood. Mm-hmm. I think that first stage of the crisis was back in the late 60s when St. Paul VI was allowing priests to leave the priesthood and active ministry and get laicized more easily. And he did that because he was concerned that priests

0: who had grown up celebrating Mass in Latin would object to doing the vernacular, and he wanted to give them a way out if this was a problem for their conscience. It turns out that most of them stayed, and it was the proponents of Mass in England and modernization who left in the tens of thousands. And she saw this and was living through it. And he was trying to address the priesthood as a result.
1: Yeah, and he was also somebody who was, he attended the Second Vatican Council. He was a supporter of the Second Vatican Council.
0: Very much so.
1: He spoke at the council. So sometimes he has been, there have been some who claim that he was opposed to the council or the fruits
0: Not
1: of the council.
0: Not at all.
1: No. And when you see him, he's named in 1966 to be Bishop of Rochester. Now, it turned out to be a disappointing tenure.
0: Yes.
1: He arrived, though, with a host of ideas of trying to implement the council faithfully. And as we have seen historically, that where the council was implemented, I think above all in the Archdiocese of Krakow, with Karol Wojtyła, where it was implemented faithfully, it flourished. And I think Sheen arrived in Rochester in 66 determined that he would do everything he could to implement it. Now, his tenure, again, was cut short. He was there for only 3 years.
0: And he said he grew up always saying yes to his bishop. And here he had priests that said no to him on implementing Vatican II the way that it was written.
1: Right, faithfully.
0: And,
1: and yeah, so Sheen understood that. And I think you can see then, Sheen in some ways becomes a kind of bridge in sort of classic communications from the era before the council, then coming out of the council, and then that titanic moment in 1979 in St. Patrick's Cathedral where he meets John Paul II and receives this embrace, and he says, "You have spoken well of Jesus Christ."
0: Yeah, that he knelt down to kiss the Pope's ring, and the Pope lifted him up.
1: Yeah.
0: The video of it is truly wonderful. But yeah, Sheen really wanted to emphasize, but I think based on his own experience, that just as the Eucharist is entering into the mystery of Christ's suffering and death, priesthood has to be characterized by that sacrifice too.
1: That's right.
0: And the same has to be there for the laity as they live out marriage. It's not about fulfillment. It's about offering yourself in service to your spouse, your children, and the church.
1: And it's why he begged priests holy hour. He asked lay people make sure
0: holy hour.
1: The holy hour.
0: And, you know, these things are is his writings on the explaining the origin and background of his life, but also some of his writings on these topics are in this book.
1: Yeah.
0: America's Apostle, Celebrating the Life and Legacy of Blessed Fulton J. Sheen. It was edited by Alan Smith, but contains great information on Bishop Sheen's life, his background, his experiences, and a number of his writings. It's good for spiritual nourishment. I found it very spiritually nourishing to read it. It's item 84891, 84891. And you can get it at EWTNRC.com. Again, it's an EWTN production. Well, thank you for, you know, all the stuff that you did of going to the beatification. I'm sure that was, I wish we could have talked more about that.
1: But, a privilege.
0: I wanted to cover this. And also thank you for coming here to help us with this book as well.
1: Anytime. It's a joy to be with you. It really is.
0: Oh, good. I try to play nicely. All right. Well, the Lord bless you all and keep you and cause his face to shine upon you. May the Lord lead you in all of your ways by his peace. May Almighty God bless you, the Father, the Son, and the Holy Spirit. Amen. I can't tell you what a joy it is to see the Bishop Sheen shows, but also some of the specials that we've been broadcasting about him on his life. It's just been a delight for me to see all those. I hope for you as well as our presentation of the beatification. However, we still need you to keep supporting us every month. Because, you know, these things, you know, they don't give them to us for free. So we have a lot of bills to pay. So we ask you to please remember us in between your gas bill, your electric bill, and your cable bill. If you do that on a monthly basis, like you always have for these 40-some years, we'll be able to pay our bills too. God bless you all, and thank you.

0: 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St. John Paul II called the Rosary his favorite prayer, saying, "We meditate with Mary upon the mysteries which she as a mother meditated on in her heart." 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
3: 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Here now is the Director of Marriage and Family Life for the Diocese of Boise, Jay Wanacott.
4: Paragraph 138. Develop the habit of giving real importance to the other person. This means appreciating them and recognizing their right to exist, to think as they do, and to be happy. Never downplay what they say or think, even if you need to express your own point of view. Everyone has something to contribute because they have their life experiences. They look at things from a different standpoint, and they have their own concerns, abilities, and insights. We ought to be able to acknowledge the other person's truth, the value of his or her deepest concerns, and what it is that they are trying to communicate, however aggressively. We have to put ourselves in their shoes and try to peer into their hearts to perceive their deepest concerns and to take them as a point of departure for further dialogue. Paragraph 143. Desires, feelings, emotions, what the ancients called the passions, all have an important place in married life. They are awakened whenever another becomes present and are part of a person's life. It is characteristic of all living things to reach out to other things, and this tendency always has basic affective signs: pleasure or pain, joy or sadness, tenderness or fear. They ground the most elementary psychological activity. Human beings live on this earth, and all that they do and seek is fraught with passion. 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Thank you.
5: What is the most spontaneous form of prayer? The Catholic Catechism says it is the prayer of petition. Through prayer of petition, we express our awareness of our true relationship with God. We are not creatures of our own making. We did not begin ourselves, nor will we end ourselves. We are not the masters of adversity. We are sinners who know we have turned away from God. Our prayer of petition is already a turning back to Him. In the risen Christ, the Church's petition is buoyed by hope. The first movement in the prayer of petition is asking for forgiveness. That is, says the Catechism, a prerequisite for pure and righteous prayer. In the hierarchy of petitions, we pray for the kingdom, then what is necessary to welcome and cooperate with its coming. When we share in God's saving love, we understand that every need can become the object of petition. Christ is glorified by what we ask the Father in His name. This is Peggy Stanton, and this has been the Order of Malta's Minute with the Catechism.
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1: Well, good evening and welcome back to The Journey Home program. I'm your host, John Mark Grodi, here on EWTN. Once again, we have this great opportunity, this great privilege to come together to hear a story of faith and conversion. We're joined tonight by Mark DeYoung. He's a former Nazarene pastor. And you actually can find a written version of his story called An Ongoing Work of Grace at ch.network.org/story. Mark, thanks for being here.
2: All right. Thank you, John Mark.
1: Good to have you here to share your story. Now, when did you actually come into the church, Mark?
2: 2023, Easter Vigil. My wife and I came into the church.
1: Wonderful. Yeah. Well, I know we've got a long and winding road to cover tonight, but let's go back to the beginning. You grew up a Nazarene. Is that correct?
2: That's right. Born and raised Nazarene. My parents became Nazarenes after they both moved to Cincinnati. Both were Wesleyan or Methodist background. Okay. And I grew up in the Church of the Nazarene from a very young age. We were very involved. My family is really a family of faith. They're very devoted to Christ. So we were in church every time the doors were open. Mm-hmm. Sunday morning, Sunday night, Wednesday night for us. Revival meetings throughout the week, a couple of times a year. And I remember when I was 5 years old, we had these things called altar calls, where you know, it was basically inviting people to come forward to commit their life to Christ. Yeah. And when I was 5 years old, I went and knelt at an altar and asked Jesus to forgive me. And I remember having this great sense of excitement, even at five, that I knew Jesus and that he had forgiven me. And it was, in my little unsophisticated way, just really felt a wonderful closeness to God at that point.
1: Amen.
2: And, you know, kept going to church throughout the years. And actually, it was only a year later that I went forward to the altar again when I was 6 years old. And the Nazarene Church taught something called entire sanctification, which is a second work of grace, is what they call it. It's really where you totally devote yourself to Christ. And at that point, they basically believed that you could be completely free of sin. And you receive the Holy Spirit at that point. Now, we don't have to talk about the theological problems with that. Clearly, there are some. And I discovered that later in my life. But when I was 6 years old, I went back to the altar to pray for the Holy Spirit.
1: Yeah.
2: And that experience was completely different. I did not feel anything. And growing up in a church where feeling something is very important, I felt very let down. Like I must not be worthy of what other people are receiving. And that really had put a mark on me at 6 years old. And I began to believe maybe I was not good enough. Maybe I was, you know, and when I continued through my young life, all the little mistakes you make as a kid, I felt condemned. And the preaching I heard kind of reinforced that. Now, probably unintentional. It probably was just what I was hearing, not what they were saying, even. So that reinforced the idea of maybe I'm just not worthy, not good enough. But I continued through youth group, you know, and very involved in youth group when I was a teenager. We had a giant youth group, about 100 kids. I was a worship leader. I was playing the guitar by this point. That was my first love, was the guitar. My second love after baseball. Loved the Reds. So I would lead music for the youth group and so forth, and started to really pursue music. And my friends and I put this little band together, but we were a Christian metal band. So we were playing really hard rock music. And
1: music that you guys wrote, or
2: we wrote a lot of it. Wow. We started off playing some music by other people, like Resurrection Band and Daniel Amos and groups from back in the 70s and 80s. But we wrote a lot of our own material too, and we traveled all around the Cincinnati area playing music. And our band's name was Warrior, if that tells you anything. So I remember we played a concert at our home church. And after that concert, the pastor called us in, and our bass player was the pastor's son. And the pastor said, "We've had a meeting, and we want to ask you never to play here again.
1: Oh, dear.
2: Your music is too loud and too rock and roll for us. And so please don't play here. Don't practice here. And that was a little bit hurtful.
1: Yeah, yeah. Well.
2: So I went on to college. I went to Trevecca Nazarene University. It was college back then, but now it's a university.
1: Where's that at?
2: In Nashville, Tennessee.
1: Okay.
2: So my older sister had gone there. My eldest sister went to Mount Vernon Nazarene University here in Ohio. Mm-hmm. And my sister Linda went to Trevecca in Nashville, and she said, hey, you need to come down here. There's a lot of music down here. So I went down there with my guitar thinking I'd set the world on fire, and we see how that went. I became more and more interested in my religious life, my spiritual life, and instead of pursuing music, ended up majoring in philosophy and religious studies. And so I took that very, very seriously. Unfortunately, when I came out of that, I became an agnostic after studying philosophy.
1: What interested you in philosophy? Because that's not necessarily always a normal course of study for kind of your typical evangelical Christian.
2: Right, right. As a matter of fact, I was warned not to study it, and they were probably right. I think it was, there was a very dynamic professor that I really related to. Mm-hmm. And he became sort of a mentor for me, mm-hmm. and he was the philosophy professor. And yeah. So that became a double major for me. Religious studies was basically theology, Bible, that sort of thing, without any of the practice of teaching or right. preaching or leadership or any of that. So it was a very impractical couple of degrees. But I really didn't know what I believed anymore at that point. I still went to church because I didn't want my mom to call and say, where did you go to church? And I would say, nowhere. I couldn't do that.
1: Yeah.
2: But throughout the course of that, I also met my wife. We've been married now 35 years, but we met in college, and she put up with me through all of that wandering.
1: Was she Nazarene as well?
2: She was hardcore Nazarene, fifth generation. Wow. She had ancestors in the original founding of the church. That denomination was founded in 1908. So she had family that were there when it was founded.
1: Yeah.
2: But after college, I, as an agnostic, hosted a morning Christian radio show.
1: Okay, so two questions. First of all, like what was it that really kind of pushed you over the edge into losing your faith in terms of what you yeah. experienced? And then of course the obvious question: why were you hosting a Christian morning show?
2: Okay, well, so I did a little bit of work in radio just as a student,
1: yeah.
2: and really enjoyed it. I was good at it; it came naturally to me. It was just a lot of fun. We were in Nashville playing Christian music. All the artists lived in Nashville. So we would have them in the studio all the time. It was just great fun. So that was going on as I was studying. Agnosticism, that really came about because I was raised in a very fundamentalist context. And so as soon as any of my beliefs about, let's say, a six-day creation, as soon as I started learning how philosophy and theology may contradict that in some way, if you allow science to speak at all, it started shaking the entire foundation of my faith. I was raised that if you don't believe in a six-day creation, and I'm not saying that's, you shouldn't believe it. Absolutely. If that's what you believe, great. But for me, when I started to question it, I was raised to believe if you question that six-day creation, you don't believe the Bible anymore. So what was there to believe? And I started just listening to voices who were questioning the Bible. I read a lot of scholarship that was historical critical
1: sure.
2: approaches to the Bible that started just basically calling everything into question.
1: Yeah.
2: So I didn't know what to believe anymore.
1: Mm-hmm.
2: So I really became an agnostic at that point. Now, it just so happened as I was graduating that a station manager job opened up at the station I was working at. There was no religious test to be a part of this. And so I ended up managing that radio station and doing the morning show on a Christian radio station.
1: Yeah.
2: And we played music, so I didn't have to talk about the faith. I interviewed people. I played music. Again, it was a lot of fun.
1: Mm-hmm.
2: But I got exposed to the Christian music industry, which at that time, 80s and 90s, was a very big deal. It was really on the upswing, and Christian artists were becoming more popular and more famous and selling more records. But I also saw the inner workings of the Christian music business, which was by and large owned by big secular corporations, and they would churn out music, and some of the casualties would be the artists. You know, they would make people into pop stars who were not pop stars. Yeah. They would change their look, their image, their music, and then they would just, you know, cease to exist in the music world.
1: Yeah.
2: It was very disheartening.
1: Mm-hmm.
2: And I became aware of Christian publishing, and a lot of that was driven by the dollar as well. So I tend to be a little skeptical, and that just fed into my skepticism
1: quite a bit. Yeah.
2: However, my wife was insistent that we continue to go to church. And like I said, I was afraid of telling my mom I wasn't. And so we continued to go to church. And once our first child, my daughter, came along, we had been going to a church that was a little loose in its theology, not a Nazarene church, another denomination. And we decided we need to be in a church that at least has some values and has some beliefs, you know, some concrete things we can hang our hat on. So we went back to a Nazarene church there in Nashville. And I was still very skeptical and sat in the top of the balcony. It was a big church, and my wife would sing in the choir, and I'd sit there with my arms crossed, evaluating what the pastor was saying. And I remember him saying, you know, that the gospel is a stumbling block to the Jew and foolishness to the Greek. And I thought, you've got my attention. It seems like foolishness to me. The cross does not make any sense to me. And you could see my spiritual progress as I moved closer to the platform. And it finally just one day, I was driving my old pickup down I-40 outside of Nashville, and I thought, what if this is true? What if Jesus was resurrected from the dead? If that's true, he's with me now, and I'm in trouble. And I've got to make some changes. And from that point, Jesus just invaded my life. It's like Origen says, people were being converted against their will. That was me. Once Jesus flipped the light on, I couldn't switch it off. And so at that point, I broke the news to my wife that we're going to have to move across the country and I'm going to go to seminary.
1: Wow.
2: So we had a 2-year-old daughter at the time. And pretty much all of my wife's family's in what's at that time in Nashville, or moving there eventually, and mine was in Cincinnati, but we moved to Kansas City so I could attend mm-hmm. Nazarene Theological Seminary at that point.
1: And so, I mean, had you ever thought about that before, or was it just part of the conversion experience, is this sense of calling?
2: I had considered pastoral ministry before, but as I had studied philosophy and religion, I decided that was not for me, you know? But as soon as I really came back to faith in Christ, I knew I had to do something with it. And in the paradigm I lived in, what better way than to be a pastor and teach scripture to people?
1: Right.
2: Right. So that's what I decided to do.
1: Yeah.
2: And thankfully, God provided a way for me to attend Nazarene Theological Seminary. I had a full scholarship there, went to seminary for 4 years, got a Master's of Divinity. During that time, I served at a church and became the worship pastor, which if you're a cradle Catholic, that those words don't make any sense to you. But basically song leader.
1: Yeah, yeah.
2: So I was playing my guitar, doing virtually the same thing I got kicked out of my church for.
1: Probably not the same genre of music.
2: Slightly less rock.
1: Okay.
2: But still rocking pretty hard.
1: Okay.
2: Pretty hard. And we were doing something called seeker sensitive. We were trying to do kind of performative music and drama and make the gospel cool and relatable, and so that's what we were doing at that church. Uh-huh. When I was first on staff.
1: Gotcha.
2: And when I was on staff at that church, a couple of the other guys that were in ministry with me, we were in a small group and became very, very close. You want to put a pin in that because that's important for the story later. But those guys were like brothers to me.
1: Yeah.
2: I eventually left that church after seminary and helped plant a church, so start a brand new church that was very successful. We reached a whole lot of people. We went from a small group of maybe 20 to over 200 in a year and a half.
1: Wow.
2: And those are all converts to the faith, people had no Christian background whatsoever.
1: Wow, praise God.
2: Yeah, yeah, it was amazing. Mm-hmm. But I felt like, well, my feeling like I didn't deserve things or I didn't amount to anything. I kept pursuing what is the perfect call of God on my life. Like I've always felt like something was missing. And so I thought, well, I need to stop being the sidekick pastor and doing the music and things. I need to be the senior pastor. Maybe that would make me feel whole.
1: Mm-hmm.
2: And so I took a job up in outside of Chicago at a Nazarene church, and I was senior pastor there for 6 years. And frankly, that was one of the worst experiences of my life. And some of that was my expectations for myself.
1: Sure.
2: But it was a church that had been through turmoil and was kind of spiraling out of control and losing members. And
1: yeah.
2: And I was brought in to kind of save the day, and I thought I could, and turns out I couldn't. And there was a lot of conflict. Some of our meetings would devolve into shouting matches, and I became very bitter. And I don't want to blame that church for that. My response to that was my problem. I'm sure I could have handled that better. But toward the end of that experience, I just threw my hands in the air and said, I can't do this anymore. The price is too high. I'm losing my faith. I again came to a spot where I was crying out to God and he seemed absent. I just felt nothing. And you have to know that feeling things in the context I grew up in, having a feeling of God was very important.
1: A bit of a kind of the part of the Pentecostal sort of string.
2: It's sort of that sort of vibe.
1: Yeah.
2: And as a worship leader, when you're leading music, you're trying to have people have an experience of God. And really, it's probably, I hate to say this, it's probably a lot of manipulation through music to get people to an emotional place. And hopefully they are experiencing God in that. But sometimes it's just the music's really good.
1: Yeah.
2: Right. And so when suddenly that emotional connection with God is gone, then what are you left with?
1: Well, and again, it's sort of, you walk it back. It gets the theological question of, what is faith and what role do feelings play? It's not that they play no role in religious experience, but they perhaps are overemphasized and leaned upon. I was also thinking, in terms of your experience of the conflict at that church, was sola scriptura sort of the presumptive kind of rule for, like, in other words, if you have a dispute, was that what you guys were looking for? Is what does the Bible say on this issue?
2: Yes, absolutely. Yeah. And that's very much my background is sola scriptura. So you try and discern what is God saying only through scripture. And back to seminary, all of my electives were in Bible. I was very fluent in Greek. I could pick up a Greek New Testament and translate on the fly. So I feel like, and in my upbringing, kudos to everybody who taught me Bible.
1: Yeah.
2: Because I really did learn the scripture. My parents read the Bible every night when I was a kid, and I heard all those stories, and they're part of me, and I know them backwards and forwards. And throughout my seminary experience, I thought, if I'm going to know God, I need to know the Bible. But let me back up to seminary, because a couple of things occurred to me while I was in seminary. One was the Church of the Nazarene believed in a couple of sacraments. And as I heard my professor explaining baptism and communion in particular, he said that there is a grace that comes through these. But he couldn't go any farther than that. He couldn't explain. What do you mean by that? And we certainly didn't believe in the real presence of Jesus in the Eucharist. But there's still a grace there. Mm-hmm. It's a symbol, but it's great. I couldn't figure out what all of that meant.
1: Right.
2: So that's something that stuck out to me that became important later. Another thing was, I had a professor that we were coming up on the 100th anniversary of the Church of the Nazarene, and I had a professor who was very involved in that, and he was a historian. And I met with him one day, and he said, you know, they want me to plan something for the 100th anniversary of the Church of the Nazarene, but I don't really want to celebrate segmenting the body of Christ any further. And that struck me.
1: Yeah.
2: And as I read, and I would preach passages like, may they be one as we are one, and I would think, how are we one? How is my fragmented church even one? But how are we one with the body of Christ? We're just not. We are not unified with Christ's body. And unfortunately, sola scriptura feeds that, because even if I'm doing my best to interpret the Bible in the best way possible and I have all the right tools, it's still my interpretation.
1: Yeah.
2: So what I think about the Bible becomes the theological principle. And so that feeds into, well, I'm going to pick a church that agrees with my perspective.
1: Mm-hmm.
2: And so you see that a lot out there. And that's part of what we were trying to do, was get people, welcome people in, you know, and be appealing. And it kind of feeds consumerism. It's very disheartening.
1: Yeah.
2: So I finally, like I said, I threw up my hands and said, I've got to do something else. This is killing me and my family. And I just can't handle it anymore. The stress was too great. And so I left full-time ministry and went to law school. And at that point, I really, again, didn't know what I believed anymore.
1: Yeah. Let's take a little break there, Mark.
2: Yeah.
1: We'll come back and see what happened next.
2: Sounds good.
1: All right. Very good. Thank you for being here, and stay tuned. We'll be right back in just a couple minutes to hear the rest of Mark's story. I want to remind you that if you are on a similar journey to Mark, again, perhaps dealing with some of these complexities of church life, if you're a pastor, if you're asking some of these questions, if you're wrestling with sola scriptura, again, we have a whole network of people who've been through that spiritual journey, and they found a truth and a fullness in the Catholic Church they never expected. And if you might be feeling called to that, if you have some questions, we'd love to journey with you. So check out chnetwork.org. We have a newsletter, we have an online community, retreats, other events, but most especially people who'd love to hear your story and walk with you and pray for and with you as you continue the journey forward. So stay tuned. We'll be right back to hear the rest of Mark's story. See you then.
3: There's a way of life where we learn that in giving, we receive. It's our refuge from chaos, and light to guide us through darkness. It's a place where the broken receive healing and repentant hearts find mercy. So where is this hope, and who knows the way? Our hope rests in Jesus, and His church leads the way. So if you're longing to fill an emptiness, we invite you to experience the peace that only comes from God. We are Catholic. Welcome home.
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5: For years and years, I listened to Rush Limbaugh, and I was a devoted fan. I loved him. When he died, I didn't care for the characters that replaced him. So I went spinning the dial and discovered you. I knew nothing about you. I have become a devoted listener to your programs. Your efforts are inspiring, and I just want you to know how much I appreciate it.
1: Welcome back to the Journey Home program. We're entering the second half of our hour tonight, speaking with Mark DeYoung. He's a former Nazarene pastor. And Mark, you know, your story so far, so many relatable points, I'm sure, for so many listening and watching out there, in terms of, again, the experience of wrestling with some of the sola scriptura and some of the toxicity that can bring about in church life, in trying to wrestle with authority and teaching. Also, in terms of your own faith and your sense of God's love for you, a lot of really relatable and important stuff. When we left off in your story, Mark, you said you threw up your hands, and you left ministry and went back to school. So let's pick it up there.
2: Right, right. So, so at that time we were living in Chicago, and I applied to some law schools and got accepted at University of Cincinnati, and that's where I was from. So we moved back to Cincinnati. By this point, I had three kids. So Crystal was homeschooling all three of them, by the way, something I would never attempt. But she had been homeschooling them and continued to do that. And so we moved back to Cincinnati and I started law school. And talk about a pressure cooker. Law school, you're in rooms with the smartest people you've ever met. And it's very competitive. And I was an old guy. You know, these are all 20-somethings, and here I was, you know, in my early 40s.
1: Why law school at that point?
2: Well, I think I took an online quiz or something, and what of my skills that I have in communication and research and writing, what can I parlay that into? And law kept coming up. Yeah. So, gotcha. So I went to law school, and like I said, it was a pressure cooker. And you combine that difficult experience, which it is truly one of the hardest experiences of my life. Seminary seemed like kindergarten next to law school. And you couple that with that sense that I really felt lost and disconnected and disillusioned with my faith and with the denomination I grew up in. And this is something I haven't talked a great deal about publicly, but I began drinking at that point. Because it numbed the pain. And that, you know, when I was in ministry, the Nazarenes don't believe you should drink any alcohol.
1: Yeah, I was going to ask about that. Yeah.
2: And so even while I was still in ministry, I discovered there was this brew pub nearby. It was a world-class brewery. And so my non-Christian friends, I would meet them and we'd have a beer. And that was like one of the few good experiences I was having in my life at that point. And so once I went to law school, I was pretty much isolated. And instead of having a beer with my friends, the beer became my friend. And so it really numbed the pain of all of the difficulties and disillusionment and fear. I mean, I was going into a whole new world I knew nothing about. And so that became more and more a part of my life. And then once I graduated from law school, I actually was recruited into a couple of different church situations, even being a little bit topsy-turvy in my faith. And I ended up being at a Methodist church where I was on their ministry team for 7 years, I think. And I was the worship leader again, so playing the contemporary music, and I preached 25% of the time. And I was working back to a solid foundation of my faith, but in that Methodist context, and that raised its own difficulties that I'll come back to. But so when I graduated from law school, I began practicing family law, so divorce, custody, a little bit of criminal work, criminal defense work, not actually doing the criminal work, but the defending the criminals.
1: Yeah.
2: And that brought its own stress. And so again, alcohol became more and more a part of my life. And there are statistics that say as many as a third of attorneys struggle with alcohol. That's just alcohol. And that's just the ones who admit it.
1: Right.
2: And I personally know plenty of attorneys who have had this struggle. Because again, being an attorney is a very isolating thing, like being a senior pastor. You're kind of alone on an island and have to figure it out.
1: Yeah.
2: So the stress of those family law cases was more than I anticipated. And so I really numbed the pain more and more. Tried to quit drinking a few times, promised my wife multiple times I would quit and didn't. It frankly became a really good liar about it. I think most people who have an addiction problem, and that's part of it, is they're just going to lie.
1: Yeah.
2: And so that was even more conflicting. I shouldn't be drinking. I shouldn't be lying about it. I should be able to rely on God, but I can't. And so I did continue, though, in ministry in this Methodist church, limping through, still preaching what I felt was true to the scripture, because even if I was struggling with it, I felt like the scripture is still true, whether I'm fully on board or not.
1: Right.
2: And so I'll teach it. But this was during a time when the Methodist Church began having its own struggles.
6: Right, right.
2: And so the issue of homosexuality in particular came up. And I was basically told, you can't take a stance on that. And at the same time, one of my, you remember these friends that I hung out with in Kansas, these brothers of mine, one of them called me and said, this other brother of ours is in jail. And I said, what's going on? And he said, well, he was taking liberties with some young girls.
6: Oh.
2: And I didn't realize that that would impact my family, but it did. And so I saw just people spinning out of control.
6: Yeah.
2: Who were close to me.
6: Yeah.
2: And you put all that together, and it's what I needed was a church who would back me up and say, there are things that are right and there are things that are wrong.
6: Right.
2: And when my own family, members of my family, were confused about their sexual identity or whatever it was, I needed someone to say, you know, God made you a certain way on purpose.
6: Yeah.
2: And I was not even allowed to address that. So again, drowning my sorrows more, mm-hmm. numbing the pain more. And I eventually had to leave that church because I remember having a conversation with someone in leadership and saying, have you not read Romans 1? I mean, do you not know what Romans 1 says? And this person went through all these kind of modern deconstructionist takes on what Romans 1 might mean. And I said, I can't go there. I can't imagine a first century Jew going through the mental gymnastics that you just went through.
6: Right, right.
2: And so I left. I left that church after 7 years, and that was difficult. So I eventually had to deal with all of this pain in some way because it was taking its toll on me. I began having heart problems, had, you know, a couple of heart procedures. I've had many now. Mm. I have a stamp. If I get one more, I get one free. so all this is going on. It's just this pressure cooker, and something had to change. And so my wife found a Christian recovery program, so I went. And through that process, which was basically a Christian take on the 12 steps,
6: sure,
2: which are really founded in Scripture.
6: Right, right.
2: I was able to begin trusting God again, mm-hmm. and quit drinking. And I've been sober for many years now. But through that process, I started really trusting God again, mm-hmm. and started asking some hard questions. Because when I would preach, I would come up against certain scriptures that I could not explain with my theological background, and I couldn't even use the tools I had to interpret them. Like Jesus says, whoever's sins you forgive are forgiven, and whoever's sins are retained are retained. He says it's to the disciples in right. At the end of the Gospel of John. What does that mean?
6: Yeah, there doesn't seem to be any application of that in your theological background.
2: Absolutely not.
6: Yeah.
2: And then I saw Peter, and Jesus says, on this rock I'll build my church. And that was explained in seminary to me as the rock of faith, which I never bought. I thought, no, Peter's name is Rock. I mean, he has to be addressing Peter. And the more I looked at it, I realized Peter's first on every list of apostles. And Jesus says, I will give you the keys to the kingdom. And whatever you bind on earth is bound in heaven. Whatever you loose on earth is loose in heaven. And again, I have no paradigm to understand this. Yeah. And some of the wackier understandings of that I just couldn't buy. They seemed unbiblical. So I had to start grappling with, what does that mean? In the meantime, my wife, Crystal, she was an early user of the Halo app back in 2019.
6: Oh, that's cool.
2: Yeah, she was looking for a way to find some peace through prayer, and I had started listening. I was trying not to listen to politics as much because it was, again, stressful and divisive. And so I started listening to various podcasts, and I found Jimmy Akin's Mysterious World.
6: Yeah.
2: And he came at these mysteries from a Catholic perspective and was reasonable. And I started listening to him thinking, huh, he makes sense. How strange.
6: Let me ask you real quick. I mean, because I don't think you've even mentioned Catholic up to this point.
2: No.
6: Up to this point in your life, where did Catholics and the Catholic Church fit in your worldview?
2: They didn't.
6: Okay.
2: I really was very skeptical of the Catholic Church. I was raised to believe that there were idolatrous aspects to the Catholic Church. Worship of Mary, for example, praying to saints. When I was a kid, we had these little tracts in our church that I will not mention the name of, but very anti-Catholic little cartoons. I read those as a kid.
6: Yeah.
2: I thought the Pope was the Antichrist. Now, my views had changed somewhat. I was a little more accepting of my Catholic brothers and sisters, but I really thought, by and large, Catholicism was on the wrong track, even at this point. Mm-hmm. So to hear someone like Jimmy Akin explaining the faith in a way that was reasonable started hooking me.
6: Sure.
2: And then I found out he was on this other show called Catholic Answers.
6: Yeah.
2: And I started listening to that every day. And this is before Father Mike did his Bible in a Year. My wife said, hey, come watch this homily. And I watched Father Mike preach a couple of times, and I thought, I don't disagree with anything he's saying. He sounds reasonable to me.
6: Yeah.
2: And so just little by little, I started putting the pieces of the puzzle together that there were explanations for those scriptures I didn't understand, but they were not in my former denomination. Mm-hmm. That there was a successor of Peter now who had the keys to the kingdom, who was acting as a divine representative on earth, as the prime minister. And I had to start grappling with these things. It was really earth-shaking. And I listened to Bible in a Year, the first year it came out, and every once in a while, Father Mike would get off on some Catholic tangent, and I'd say, I don't know about that. I don't know about that. But I'm going to listen to him anyway, because I think he's got good things to say to me. So we were both coming at Catholicism from different angles. She was more on the devotional side. I was more maybe intellectual. And it was Labor Day of 2022, and I was off work. By this time, I was a magistrate in a domestic relations court. And Crystal is a teacher, so we have Labor Day off. And she said, let's go to Mass. Okay, I don't know. I've been to one Mass in my life. Very skeptical of it. There was no feeling there. I didn't feel anything. They didn't play any cool music, there were no drums. I always used to say, the drums should be in the center of the church. The drums and the pulpit are in the center. But we went to Mass. And we knew enough not to go forward and receive communion, because I didn't want to disrespect my Catholic brothers and sisters, because I knew that wasn't for me, because I was not confirmed in the Catholic Church. So I understood that. And so we sat back. We sat in the very back of the room because I didn't know what was going on. I said that was my condition. We have to sit in the back. I don't know when to kneel, stand, say something. I have no idea what's going on. None. There was a lady in front of us, who after Mass turned around, introduced herself, and she said, so you're new here, right? And I said, yeah, we're just kind of investigating. We're not Catholic. And we had this lovely conversation, and she said, I am on the team that leads our CIA, and we're starting in 2 weeks on a Thursday. I think it was 2 weeks, maybe three. Why don't you come? And as I walked out of the church with my wife, I said, was that a God moment? I mean, what are the chances that this lady is going to turn around to us and invite us to RCIA, now OCIA. But, so by this point, my wife was all in, and I came as a skeptic and said, you're going to have to show me. You're going to have to prove this to me. I have a lot of questions that need answered. And so we went through the RCIA process together, and I still had some hangups, specifically Marian dogmas. There were some other things. And I actually made a call to Jimmy Akin and said, help me with this. And Catholic Media has been in now my life, by the way. Your dad, I watched his show years and years ago and wondered what was going on. Yeah. But Jimmy said, you need to come to a place where you can trust the magisterium. That's the heart of the issue. Yeah. Can you trust the magisterium? And I remember Cy Kellett on that show saying, they were debating some fine point of faith, and he said, I'm just so glad there are people that are a lot smarter than I am who can figure all this out. And I realized I was putting the pressure on myself as a sola scriptura believer to understand everything and figure everything out. And what an incredible relief it was to say, I don't have to understand or figure everything out. I just have to trust the people who throughout the centuries have studied this and figured it out for me.
6: Yeah. And even there, amidst those people, that, you know, again, in a mysterious way, the Holy Spirit
2: absolutely
6: is ultimately working to guide the church. Because then, even then, it's not just a matter of, it's not a merely human, you know, fruit. It's that the Holy Spirit does something. And so we're trusting God. When we trust the church, we're trusting the Holy Spirit's guidance.
2: Yeah, because Jesus said, the Spirit will lead you into all truth.
6: Right.
2: Well, if we believe that, then it became a relief. I don't have to understand everything, but I can say, I accept this.
6: Yeah.
2: I accept this to be true. And so we came into the church in 2023, Easter Vigil. We invited our two adult sons to that service. My older son was already considering becoming maybe Eastern Orthodox. And I challenged him and said, think about this Peter thing. but they both came and were really impacted by it. And they came into full communion the next year.
6: Praise God.
2: My daughter came in the next year.
6: Praise God.
2: My two grandchildren have been baptized. It's been an amazing thing. I still have some questions.
6: Yeah.
2: But I can rely on the church. I can rely on my priest to answer those questions for me. But what a blessing it is to now come before the real altar, not the altar that I prayed at when I was a kid, where I thought I was sacrificing myself, but to come to Jesus' altar and receive him. What a blessing.
6: Amen.
2: What a blessing.
6: Praise God, Mark. God is so good. What an amazing story.
2: Amen.
6: Gosh, we have about 10 minutes left, and I want to circle back on a few things.
2: Yeah.
6: Particularly, again, some of the particular struggles that you had, and just, you know, how you look back on those now. I mean, one of them, obviously, was, you know, from the earliest age, you wrestled with the kind of the feeling.

0: I had every word of the Mass is loaded with meaning.
1: Yes.
0: And I tell my friends, it's like it's Christmas and Holy Week and Easter every single Sunday. And all of those scriptures are there. So it took me at least a year just to be able to focus on what was happening because I was trying to figure it out so hard.
1: Yeah.
0: But then it was kind of a struggle because am I supposed to feel something? Because there was nobody there to hype me, to make me feel something. You know, I grew up with a lot of preaching that involved a lot of yelling or songs that were guaranteed to make you feel a certain way. A lot of running the aisles, even when I was a kid. So am I supposed to be feeling something or not? But I was challenged in my spirit to let that go. Let that go. And what we receive in Mass is so much more than just an emotional sensation, because Jesus is actually present. He is real and he is there. So, in some way, it doesn't matter how I feel about it. Jesus is presenting himself to me. And I get to partake of Christ. So it's something I'm still working through, the emotional aspect of it. But I know that Jesus is there and he's offering himself to me. And that's so much more than the purely symbolic way that we used to do things, right?
1: No, I and that that whole again, the whole topic of what role do the emotions, the passions play in the faith is an important one to address, especially again for those on the journey, for our young people, because we feel our feelings, right? And so if you're not formed in what to do with those, it can be a stumbling block. And it's not that the feelings have no role to play in our faith, no role to play in love, in our experiences. It's just that if they're what's leading the way, if they're what's giving us our sense of meaning and purpose and decision making, or even in this context of sola scriptura, I was thinking like it sounds a very rational way of solving church disputes, but ultimately it comes down to feelings. Different people's I feel right about this,
0: It's
1: right?
0: your feelings, but it's also your whatever paradigm you're laying over the scripture. If you are taught to interpret things in a certain way, you're going to see it that way. And it's a relief not to have to do that. Yes, I want to understand the scriptures, but I have resources that I can go to for explanation. There's a whole history of the church. Of people in trying to interpret these passages, and I can look to them and see what they have to say. I don't have to just know it myself. I don't have to figure it out myself. And one of the things I learned through the recovery process was, you have to let go. There's so much that's not in your control, and you have to release all that to God and let him do the God things. I have to just do the Mark things. And so if I try to handle all my problems on my own, I'm going to fail. But if I let God deal with them, then he's got the bigger picture in mind. And some of that translates in the Mass too. I don't have to do a Mark thing in Mass anymore, right? I just have to go and be a part of his body, and I'm invited to receive him. And that's what's important. So it's not how I feel about it, but yeah, sometimes there are emotions that come up, and we are emotional people, and that's okay, but we can't let our feelings become our reality.
1: I think the church helps us to put the cart before the horse, literally. Well, not literally.
0: Yes.
1: But I'm thinking of the old Greek analogy of like the chariot and the horses, right? The horses kind of being your passions, your feelings. And it's not that the goal is to get rid of the horses. It's that they just can't drive the chariot, right? You have to form them. You have to choose the direction. And so we need, again, as Christians, we need a church that we can trust that the Holy Spirit's guiding it so that we can have sure teachings, especially in areas where we struggle. We need to be able to say, okay, I'm going to place my faith in this, and then I'm going to seek understanding, even though the understanding is going to take some time. And then our feelings can conform to that, conform to truth and reality, rather than, you know, interpreting reality according to our feelings. So it's really just kind of getting the right order of these things, because, again, we know in all parts of our life, not just our faith, but like in marriage, right?

0: have a very whirlwind romantic experience, but you get married for a couple of years, some of that, some of those feelings will change. That doesn't mean you don't love. It just means it's a different part of that journey of that relationship. And so the church helps to form us, I think, in the right.
1: Right. Right. Absolutely. Yeah. Yeah. And that sense of emptiness, that sense of needing to figure out, you know, am I good enough or whatever. Mm. Once you release everything to God and say, you do the God things, then you find some peace. Yeah. And that's where I found peace.
0: Yeah.
1: And again, that's where peace is in the Catholic Church, because I'm part of something much bigger than a denomination.
0: Yeah.
1: Or a local church. I'm part of the whole history of Christ's work on earth. And as now a lay person, which is also very odd, because I've always been up on the platform doing the things, but to feel totally comfortable with that and be okay with, I'm just here to worship Christ, receive Christ, mm-hmm. and take that faith into the world. I don't have the same struggles I used to have with identity and purpose and those sorts of things.
0: Yeah. Coming from your background, again, you mentioned that you sort of, Nazarenes have baptism and a certain, you know, communion, obviously mm-hmm. different theological understanding. Yeah. But what about something like the sacrament of reconciliation, especially given some of your struggles with, am I forgiven? Am I deserving? How was your experience of that?
1: Wow, that's a great topic. So I was taught that was one of the problems with the Catholic Church was they say we need a mediator between God and us, and there is no mediator but Jesus Christ. That's what I was taught, which is true in a way.
0: Yeah.
1: Yeah, it's just misunderstood. But yeah, I struggled with, am I okay? I mean, if you commit a sin, how do you know if you've confessed properly? How do you know if you're forgiven? I mean, you can say it's transactional, but it didn't feel true to me mm-hmm. to say, I can just say, I'm sorry, Jesus, and I'm all right. I was always worried about that, especially growing up. And I was a little bit concerned about confession when I became a Catholic, or before I joined the church. We of course, before receiving the Eucharist for the first time, we needed to go to reconciliation. And I was pretty worried about it, because that's not something you do. And as a Protestant, you don't tell other people your sins. Matter of fact, in my denomination, if you admit sin, that's like admitting you're not a Christian at all. Hmm. You don't admit failure. And so I remember Father Ed was my pastor, and I went to him for my first confession. And I said, I was baptized when I was 12. There's a lot to cover. And so we walked through that. And when he said I was absolved of my sins, a giant weight lifted off of me. Hmm. And there's where I felt something.
0: Yeah.
1: And I still dread going to confession because I don't like to admit my failures. But I also look forward to it, because for me, that may be one of the best things that I've experienced since coming into full communion, is being able to say, here's where I have failed. And to have someone say, you are forgiven. Mm-hmm. What an incredible blessing. Because I always have the same sensation of a weight is lifted and I am free every single time.
0: Yeah.
1: And I never had that growing up. So yeah, that's been a real blessing.
0: That's incredible, Mark. Well, we're out of time, but thank you for coming to share your story. Incredible stuff. Be praying for you on the continuing journey.
1: Thank you.
0: Thanks for being
1: here. Thanks for inviting me.
0: Absolutely. And thank you for being here for this episode of the Journey Home program. I pray that Mark's story is an inspiration and encouragement to you. You know, what a great testimony there at the end in terms of confession and really this whole topic of, you know, kind of dealing with our feelings and passions as human beings. I was thinking earlier when Mark was talking about St. Peter, right? Our Lord asked St. Peter, who do you say that I am? And Peter replies that you are the Savior. You are the Messiah, the Son of God. And it's when we place our trust in Jesus, one of the great gifts he gives to us in the church, in the authority of the church, and in the sacraments, is that he turns around and tells us who we are. We can ask, Lord, who do you say I am? Because he can tell us, you are my son, you are chosen and cherished, and the sacrament of confession, you are forgiven, you are absolved, right? That's this great gift we have in the church, is that God promises and he fulfills his promise to remain with his people. So let's continue the journey together. We'll be back again next week with another story. In the meantime, God bless.

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1: This month's devotion is to the Holy Rosary. 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
4: Hello, friends, and thank you for joining us. I'm Father Wade Menezes with another segment of The Crux of the Matter. The Latin Rite Church, both during and after Vatican II, has continued to encourage the use of Latin during Mass. True as this may be, the Church's teaching on this topic has never really seemed to flourish after 1963, the year that the document on the sacred liturgy was promulgated by the Second Vatican Council. While it is true that the Second Vatican Council encouraged the vernacular, that is, the mother tongue of different countries, to be employed in the liturgy so as to encourage a greater participation on the part of the faithful gathered together for sacred worship, it was never really intended that the Church's own universal mother tongue, that is, Latin, should be done away with altogether. In fact, Sacrosanctum Concilium, Vatican II's Constitution on the Sacred Liturgy, states that the Latin language is to be preserved in the Latin rites of the Church, and that steps should be taken so that the faithful may also be able to say or to sing together in Latin those parts of the ordinary of the Mass which pertain to them. Examples of the ordinary parts of the Mass would include the Gloria, that is, the glory to God in the highest, the Credo, that is, the Apostles' Creed, the Sanctus, the Holy, Holy, Holy, the Pater Noster, the Our Father, and the Agnus Dei, the Lamb of God. Another important point regarding sacred music. The Constitution on the Sacred Liturgy also states that the Church acknowledges Gregorian chant, which uses Latin, as specially suited to the Roman liturgy, and that as such, it should be given pride of place in liturgical services. This has been another edition of The Crux of the Matter. God bless you.
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6: How often does the Church require us to receive our Blessed Lord in the Eucharist? A Catholic is required to receive Holy Communion at least once a year, if possible during the Easter season. The Second Vatican Council, however, warmly recommended that the properly prepared faithful receive communion every time they participate in Mass. We are obliged to attend the Divine Liturgy on Sundays and Holy Days, but we are encouraged to participate more often, even daily. The Church also cautions, however, against a sacrilegious reception of the sacrament, quoting St. Paul's stern admonition that whoever takes communion unworthily profanes the Lord and brings judgment upon himself. This is Peggy Stanton, and this has been the Order of Malta's Minute with the Catechism. Thank you for listening.
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1: The most glorious work of all, to praise God in His kingdom.
0: Moved by the Spirit.
1: One who lives in love lives in God. And God lives in Him.
2: What a wonderful thing is our church. This whole network is built on trust. The essence of evangelization is to tell everybody Jesus loves you. We are all called to be great saints. Don't miss the opportunity. Well, here we are. So we know there are many things in the world today not right. You know, we all know that. And so it's our obligation as Catholics and Christians to live our lives and to do what we do for God in the best way possible. To repair. Like, if you went to confession and you said, I stole 55 tubifores. See? Well, you have to return the tubifores. You have to do something about that. You see, you just can't say, well, I'm sorry. And the father says, where is it? He said, well, I built a house with it. Oh, really? So, you see, you got to repair. We're not accustomed to repairing today. We're accustomed to just say, I'm sorry, and that's certainly a beginning. And so all of you that are ill, terminally ill, for example, and you know don't have far to go before you meet the Lord, you have to repair. Say what? Well, you can offer your pain, your sufferings. You offer it to God for the world, for the world. The world is torn apart, really. You know that. So do I. And we have to repair. As Catholics, where you receive the Eucharist, you repair, see? So if you put more love in your love for a lady, more devotion to the Eucharist, you repair. This morning I heard of a church that they have too many hosts in the ciborium. They take those hosts and put them in the bag where the hosts for tomorrow are. They're not even consecrated. Mm-hmm. And the deacon said, oh, we don't waste them. We just use them again tomorrow. Well, what is that? You and I, when we know about it, we have to repair for that. Somebody has to repair. And if you love someone and they've been deeply hurt, what do? You talk to them. You buy them some candy, some flowers. You do something, you know. A person that's grieving a death, you go and give them a hug. You say you're sorry. Maybe you make them a dinner or lunch. You repair. Where our world is not in the habit of repairing. It's got it into the habit of destroying. See, that's why with abortion so prevalent, and we don't have that heart anymore that feels sorry for that little kid that's torn apart. Well, are we repairing for this before God? See? We call it reparation. We repair. So many, as you get older and your legs begin to creak, you should be able to sit on the floor. Now you can't sit on the floor, because if you sit on the floor, you can't get up. And the person trying to help you can't get down. So two of you in one house is pretty bad, you know. You got to see which one's going up or down. And that's life. I mean, you know, I can't do the things I used to do. Even with my healing, you know, I can't run because I didn't have run for 45 years. But Still, there are many things you can do. Well, if I can admit that, I'm repairing, see, because our pride is such that we think we have to be the same today as we were 30 or 40 years ago. You don't look the same, and you don't notice that you're changing. Did you ever look at your picture now and then look at it 20 years ago? 30 years ago? You don't recognize yourself. You'd say, well, I look pretty good then. Well, that's true. You did look pretty good then. So what are you saying? You don't look pretty good now. Probably true. Those little wrinkles start, you got, oh, terrible. You think of a facelift. But that makes you look worse. I think it does, because you get tight like. Now, if you look in the mirror after a facelift and think you look good, because it changes your face, you see? Your face at this point looks good with wrinkles. Because at your age, you should have wrinkles. You look better that way. So we're not after repairing, we're after changing all the time. And although life is changeable, it's always changing. Always. You know? You get up one morning, you really feel good. By golly, I'm on the upward swing. By noontime, you gotta have orange juice, you gotta have a sandwich. Just to kind of pep yourself up after two cups of coffee, maybe in an hour. You might feel better, but it isn't like it was 20 years ago. So what do? We don't repair because we don't take that particular cross in our hearts and say, well, you know what I admired about Mother Teresa? Well, I admired many things about Mother Teresa, but her multitudinous wrinkles. Deep, you could put your finger in one. She didn't use any cream. She never went anywhere to lift her face up. She wouldn't look like herself if she didn't have all those deep wrinkles. And now with her new, you know, people are trying to make her look better. I mean, these pictures they're painting of Mother Teresa, she's got at least 20 less wrinkles. I counted it one time. I think I have nothing else to do. But I got a real picture of Mother Teresa and I counted this painting. You know, it didn't look like her. I know she won't have wrinkles in heaven, but it didn't look like her because the labor, the trials, the... You know, she was 7 years on the streets there, living by herself in a little place, trying to take care of the poor and the desolate and lepers, and they didn't like it, the government didn't like it, and 7 years of agony. Those wrinkles were created by pain and suffering. I don't think you can take them off, you know. I saw a man last week I hadn't seen for quite a while, had a terrible, terrible, terrible, terrible trial. He changed. He was more quiet, more prayerful, but his hair was white. And you knew this man had gone through hell. And you felt so bad. I felt bad I couldn't have been there and helped him out somehow. But there was a change, see? And then as you and I go from change to change, and we don't always realize that although I must accept what I am and who I am, and there's nothing like building to make you know who you are. You know, I try to be a nice nun. Yeah. And sometimes I try to be a holy nun. Sometimes the real me comes out. It's neither nice or holy. You know why? Because I can't stand to be cheated. I don't care if you're a prostitute, a murderer, a thief, a liar. I can accept all that and try to get you out of it. But try to cheat me, or give me an inferior product, or don't do it right, I lose it. Because I think it's a grave injustice. It's done to almost everybody. You go to a store and you think, this is for sale. It was $50. No, it wasn't. It was never $50. If you read last week's newspaper, it was $20. Now it's a big sale. It was $50, and now it's $30. It just made $10. Right? I can't take that kind of stuff. Just can't take it because it's a lie. And we're accustomed to lying. You know how I know? Because a lot of people look at a nun. You're not supposed to be too bright when you're a nun. I mean, you know, you have to be a little touched in the head to be a nun anyway, in most people's eyes. And so, you know, you're missing so much out of life. Well, I don't know, because looking at some of you, I'm not too sure you made it either. All this stuff burns me up. I try very hard to overcome it, but then when it gets bad, I blow, because it's unfair to God. Unfair to God. But most people will tell you today what you want to hear. They figure you out. What do you want to hear? You want to hear you're beautiful, wonderful. But maybe you're not. Now, I don't expect for somebody to come up and say, Mother, you ain't what you used to be. I'll agree with that. And if they would say, you're ugly, I agree with that. But people, when you buy a car, he tells you all kinds of things. Even tires. They say, these are wonderful tires. You ever notice, the other day I was going down the road coming home from the farm, and I saw a car. It had three nice-looking tires, and then it had a little bitty one. Right in front. And I said to Brother, that's an odd looking car. He said, why? Well, I said, it has two big tires and one little bitty one. Oh, he said, that's the extra they give you in case you have a flat. Now, I have a hard time with that, you see. Why don't you have the decency, since you've probably spent anywhere from $20,000 to $30,000 for that car, to put a regular tire there? Well, you could have this midget. True. And you see, what bothers me is it don't bother you. You got a spare tire. That's one of the sales things. You got a spare tire and it's free. Well, it's not worth 2 cents. You're lucky it gets you to the next gasoline station. But we're so accustomed to this kind of thing, we don't get upset over it, see? And you know, I think that's why we have no concept of what the kingdom of heaven's going to be. Because we're not accustomed to truth. If those people at that particular church believed in the Eucharist, do you think they would take what's left over and put it with the rest that's not even consecrated? And use it again? Well, what is this, using it again? See, I don't understand that. And once we get accustomed to lies and telling people what they want to hear, and I wonder what you do believe. Because I don't think you believe in a kingdom of heaven, because you would want to be there. Don't you think you want to go to heaven? How many sermons have you heard about heaven? Nobody. Ain't nobody lift up their hand. Not even our good priest sitting here. I mean, when did you ever go to any church, your church, whatever it is, and hear about the kingdom of heaven? What is it like? If we knew that, we would want to go. See? Now, if you don't know that and you don't believe in a personal God, God loves me the way he loves everybody. Well, I'm part of everybody, but he loves me like no one else exists. Oh, that's a difference. He loves you like you were on this earth and there was nothing on it but you, and no individual, no animals, no grass, nothing, just an iron ball. And you're standing in the middle of this iron ball. He could not know or love you any more then than he does today. And when you die, your whole life, he'll know, he knows. It's going to pass before you. And then when you look like Jesus, if you die, you look like you're going right to heaven. But if we don't know that, then we are not going to live according to that. See, you can't put up with a lot of suffering or injustice or truth. It's hard to be truthful today because people don't want to hear truth. They want to hear what they want to hear. So then you don't have a concept of a kingdom of love. I don't think there's anybody in the world that doesn't have at least one person they don't love, don't even like. They really don't do anything about it. Otherwise, we would have trouble forgiving, see? That's why the Lord said, I should forgive before the sun goes down. Well, now, daylight time, you got an extra hour. So. Comes in handy sometime. Before the sun goes down. You see, our dear Lord knew it was going to take time for some things. But he didn't want you to go to bed with an angry heart. Now, if we know that and we try to practice it, I will know what the kingdom of heaven is like. I will know how God loves me, and then I will know when I forgive someone, then I will know what God's forgiveness is all about, because I have experience of forgiving. And that's what the kingdom of heaven is all about. It's total forgiveness from God with no memory on your part of anything you've ever done, except you love God and he loves you. Now you begin to know what the kingdom of heaven is like. The kingdom of heaven is like a mustard seed. Oh, no. Let's find out what the kingdom of heaven is like. I think I got it here. Well, which ribbon is it? It's not this one. Well, and it's not this one. How do you like that? Well, my friends, we're going to have to wing it. Because the kingdom of heaven is something that we live on this earth, or we live in purgatory, or we live in hell. It all starts here. You see some people that are so angry with the world, or hateful, or just have never loved or maybe been loved. People who love evil. I talked to a man one time and he said his idea of a good time was to go in a smoke-filled den, sit at a bar and get drunk. Is that your idea of the kingdom of heaven? You like that? That's not the kingdom of heaven. You go out on a date and you have all kind of affairs and you get drunk and you don't know what you're doing. What do you say? I had a great time. Did you? Is that your idea of the kingdom of heaven? Oh, it's not. What is the kingdom of heaven for you? Is it a big car? Oh, wonderful. It's Every day it's getting older, like you. One small wreck and you've had it, total. Why? Because that beautiful car is made out of plastic. The fender's gone. Well, the fender in my day used to be made out of metal. If you bumped that fender, believe me, you could straighten it out yourself. But now, you see that fender is still in all little shreds of something there. So all that money you spent won't even take a bump. One of my sisters went to a store one time and this man gave me a bicycle. Well, when I was a kid, a bicycle was a bicycle. You got on it and you went. But this was 10 speed, and I don't know anything about 10 speed bicycle. In my day, you went whatever speed your legs went. How do I know about a 10 speed bicycle? And I said, oh, that's wonderful. I thought, well, you be like a car. You can go 5 miles an hour or 50, but I didn't know what it was really like. And so I came home with it. One of my sisters had loved bicycles, and she got on it, and she started up at the hill. But she had never seen a 10-speed bicycle either. She comes down, but she can't stop, because when she tried to stop, it went up to another speed. So she hit one of our employees' car. The thing that amazed me was she dented the car with her little nose. Always broken, too bad. And I thought, I looked at the car and had... Now, do you think your nose ought to dent a car? Huh? I thought it'd be strong enough. I knew it would break her nose. Took out a couple teeth, too. But she dented the car, and I thought, what kind of car is this? Well, we live in an idea of darkness, see? Darkness. And we're satisfied with the least. With the least. If you go out on a date, you have an affair, you get drunk, you have drugs, you will never know what the kingdom of heaven is like. Never. Because you're not living the kingdom of heaven. It starts here, my friends. Starts here. See, this gospel here. My sisters upstairs are trying to tell me that if I'm looking for something, it's in Matthew 13. Thank you. I hope they're right. Otherwise, we'll never know what the kingdom of heaven is like. 13:44. Wow, thank you. 13:44. I think you're wrong, too. No, you're right. Thank you. The kingdom of heaven is like a treasure. A treasure in a field, which someone has found. He hides it again, goes off happy, sells everything he has, and buys the field. Now, what does that mean? If we know God and we are trying to live heaven here, is it easy? Oh, no, because I have to change to get into heaven. I must begin to love those who do not love me. I have to begin to forgive those that are not nice to me. I have to begin to prefer the things of God to the things of the world, the things I want, and the enemy. You know, I never saw so much Satanism in drugstores, big stores. They're making money on these ugly, ugly, ugly, ugly costumes. Is that ugly monster that you have your kids wear on their shirts and on their faces, do you think that's the kingdom of heaven? Do you think after this life that you live and suffer from all the time, that that's what you're going to have? See, he says it's like if it's something you know it valuable and wonderful, and you sell all you have, and that all you have is yourself. That means that you're willing to die to yourself to get that pearl. And the pearl is of great price. Doesn't come easy. Our dear Lord in here never said it would be easy. Never, never, never, never, never. He said, blessed are you when you're persecuted. Well, who wants that? You want everybody to love you. You want everybody to think you're great. The greatest compliment I ever had in my religious life and all my time on television with one of a certain individual, whose name I won't mention, wrote an article about me, rather nasty one. I enjoyed it. And he said, if it wasn't for Mother Angelica, we'd have made more headway. Thank you. I don't want you to make any headway. Because we have to have in our mind that I want to go to heaven. And I want to be with God. So if it takes pain, if it takes suffering, this man had to go sell everything he had. He had to be poor in spirit. He had to give up everything he liked, everything he loved, everything he was accustomed to, every leisure, all the good food he could have eaten, all the assurance, he had a lot there to take him through. He had to give all of that up. Why? To buy this field. But what was in the field? A pearl. Nobody ever saw. And that isn't that like heaven, huh? Are we all anxious? You know, there's all kind of books about people who had near death or death experiences. We want to see what happened to them. Well, the same thing happened to all of them. They knew who they were. Suddenly, they fell. All their sins were before them. And then they knew there was a place they could not go beyond. They had to come back. I'll make a bet that 99% of the things that bothered them before didn't bother them anymore. Why? They saw the field and they saw the pearl. Suddenly, nothing mattered. Nothing. See, if you don't have in your heart a goal, is the goal of this world? No. Because it passes. Everything passes. Everything. Did you notice how time is passing? Huh? Seemed like yesterday I put away that Christmas tree and now I'm looking for another one. I thought this morning, you know, in a few months I'll be 78. 78? 78. And all those 78 years seem to pass so quickly. Where am I going? Am I looking for that pearl of great price? Am I looking for heaven? Do I want to be there? Well, it's like a pilgrimage. Most of you are on a pilgrimage. You come from a certain city. You're on a bus. It's very uncomfortable. You have to go to the bathroom. Everybody's there before you. You're hungry, but nobody's stopping to eat. Everybody's smart enough to bring their own sandwiches. You may sing hymns, but you're getting tired sitting. And it's the same on an airplane. It took us 11 hours one time to come from Spain to the United States. Something about a head wind or back end wind or something. Some kind of wind. And we were 11 hours. I was dizzy when I got off. Long. But I was happy to be near home. And it didn't matter so much. Every mile was another mile home. Is that how we feel on earth? Do I even know there's a kingdom? And how do I get there? I've got to get rid of me by becoming like Jesus. Selling all I have. The greatest gifts each one of us has is our memory, intellect, and will. I can say yes to God, and I can say no to God. Oh. But then I shall possess a greater good. That's what our Lord said. The kingdom of heaven is like that. And then he says, the kingdom of heaven is like a merchant looking for fine pearls. And when he finds one of great value, he goes and sells everything he owned and buys it. Now he talks about the same parable twice. So my ideal in life then should be, I want to go to heaven. I want to be with God. So then you take all the sacrifices and all the pain and all the joy and all the good and all the evil all together as my payment. But we don't ever pay because it's a gift from God. But when God gives me a gift, I want to give him something back. You know how a pearl is formed in this little oyster? Well, a tiny piece of sand gets in this little guy, about that big, aggravates him. So what happens? His little whatever it is in there begins to form a kind of liquid to protect him. Because it aggravates him. And then that gets hard, and you have a pearl. See, you can't even buy a pearl with something he's not suffering for. Look at silk. Oh, he loves silk, okay? But that little worm, what you're really wearing is the spit from a worm. I mean, you pay good money for that. You know, here in Alabama, they have, not like they used to, but there are quite a few cotton fields. I get so excited when this little bush, like little shrub, grows material. Don't you think that's awesome? No? Do we take those awesome things God does for us for granted? I looked at that land, and it was full of little white puffballs, about this big. I thought, gee, maybe that's my new shirt over there. I think it's awesome. Now you look at a sheep. Not too good, you know. We had sheep. Where are they smelled? Here's this sheep going his way. He doesn't know he's wearing your clothes. He doesn't have the slightest idea that your new sweater next year is on his back. Did you ever pet a sheep and say, oh, there's my next sweater? Leather, oh boy, you gotta have leather these days. I went to see a man one time asking for some money. And I went into his office, his floor was leather. Leather squares. I said to myself, he won't give a dime. It's all on his floor. Now, leather is a skin from some kind of animal. People don't like to buy fur coats because there's all these little animals up and down around your neck. Oh, that's terrible. But what do you think when you buy a leather purse? It's the skin from somebody, a cow, an alligator. That's a good pair of shoes for you, an alligator skin. So God has made all of this to clothe you. to make you warm. That's the God of heaven who does all of these things for us. Awesome. Awesome. And now, you see, we don't think of that. So we don't have a desire to see this God who has been so good to us. Who put wool on an animal and cotton on a bush and silk at a worm. See, then I would know God. And if I knew God, and I knew he loved me because he keeps forgiving me. Love forgives you. Love gives you mercy. And then that's that pearl that I want. And you have to ask yourself, again, he says, the kingdom of heaven is like a dragnet cast into the sea that brings in a haul of all kinds. Well, all kind of people go to heaven. You're going to be surprised when you get there. I bet there's a couple of people who say, I don't believe you made it. And he'll say, I don't believe you made it either. So our Lord says that all kinds of people get to heaven. It is full, that dragnet is full. The fisherman hauls it ashore. Then sitting down, they collect the good ones in a basket and throw away those that are of no use. Now that says to you, whether you believe it or not, there is a heaven and there's a hell. Where are you going? Where do you want to go? And he says, this is how it's going to be at the end of time. Sisters, I talked today to some woman and she wanted to come and see me. The day that she wanted to come, I won't be here. But anyway, she said, well, I want to talk to Mother. Well, okay. She said, I have to ask her something. Okay, you can telephone me. I'd be glad to answer for you. But she has a desire. I have to desire heaven before I get there. And I have to know that if I don't try, if I don't love the Lord, I'm going to be like the fish in that dragnet that's gone back. I will never see God. See, these are realities. See, and nobody's telling you that. You know, we have a free will, but there's some things you can't do without destroying yourself. And this, our Lord just says here, the angels will appear and separate the wicked from the just and throw them into a blazing furnace. You know, I think the people who preach there's no hell never read the scriptures. I think they read what they want to hear. Our Lord calls hell a blazing furnace where there will be weeping and gnashing of teeth, frustration, anger, hatred. You can't imagine there a place there is no love. I mean, have you ever? Well, we have to begin to desire heaven. And then when something comes along in your life that's going to have the power to draw you away from God, which is to draw you away from heaven, you will say no. You're not going to do this. But first has to come the desire for God and the desire of heaven. Now, how are you going to get all of that if you don't know? You know, our Protestant brother had a lot to teach us. Really. Because he believes in a personal God. I live in the Baptist belt. We got the only church in the whole wide world built by Baptists. I think that's humorous, don't you? We must have 100 men up there building, and not one is a Catholic. And they're building, I think, I wouldn't think that way anyway, one of the most beautiful churches. Well, they have a personal God. They don't have the doctrines and the dogmas we have. But that building is something made by their hands, their talent. And they got talent they never knew they had. But a personal God has to be in everyone's heart, mind, and soul, especially when you receive the Eucharist every day. That's the body, blood, soul, and divinity. You can't put him in a jar with other things. You can't. You can't. Now, when you have that kind of a gift from God as a Catholic, you have to desire heaven. What else is there? And I think it's a possessive thing, all our computers, you know. It's a terrible thing when you have a car, you can't open a door unless some little gadget that big decides you can. And if it doesn't work, you can't open it. We're so dependent upon our own creations. And that's why when you become comfortable with all the things of this world, you can't desire heaven. What would you desire? You got it all. You're satisfied. That's why there's pain and suffering. I think it's wonderful. Because pain and suffering and trials take away from us the desires that are not fulfilling us. And you know, as well as I know, the things you work hard for and the things you want, once you get them, they turn to ashes. The fun's gone. St. Paul says that so many work so hard for a crown that perishes. They used to have these leaf crown. Well, who cares for that? People sell their soul for an honor. And all these things pass quickly. It doesn't matter, though, you see, if you know where you're going. It doesn't matter. See? So ask yourself tonight, do I desire heaven? Do I really want to be with God? Is that my goal? If it is, then you've got to change. Because you're not heading up, you're heading down. Okay?

In my mother's womb, you, O God, knit me. You made me. You created me. See, to God, there is no past or present. Or there is a present, no past or future. Everything is now. So he saw me then, before he created a blade of grass, or said, let there be light, as you find in Genesis. He knew me. He knew what century I would be born. He knew my mother and father. He did everything possible for me to be created. That's why it's so terrible to offend him, because after he waited all these centuries, I came along smart aleck. That doesn't sound right, does it? It doesn't sound like we should do that. No, it's true. It says this in the Psalms. You know, when Moses said, who are you? When I go to these people, what am I going to say? Who sent me? He says, say, I am sent you. Not I was or I'm going to be. I am sent you. So God is eternal. There was never a time he was not. And there will never be a time he will not be. He's always there. Never had a beginning. He was always there. Don't ask me how. He's God. He's a whole different nature, divine nature. He always was, but somehow, out of a possible 60 billion people who might have been, he made a decision. And that decision was me. And that decision was you. That's why abortion is so bad. Abortion is blasphemous murder, because it denies God what he decided before time began should be. You deny that. You say, no, it won't be. I'd watch it. The truth of birth control. You're making a decision when you're going to have a baby. Now, maybe God had in mind something entirely different, and you say no. You better be careful. Yeah, friend, if you're deciding tonight on an abortion, you're deciding against God, first and foremost. And then you also decide against the life of a child. You know, if you ever think of how many scientists, how many other children will never be? For example, how many millions of people have been aborted? And that's all you count. 1.5 million a year? Oh, but those people would have gotten married, and that's 1.5 million. And those children would have gotten married, and that's 2 million. And somebody else. You have not destroyed a baby. You destroyed generations. You see? We don't think of that. So you're listening to me tonight, and you're deciding tomorrow you're going to have an abortion. Don't. You're not going to destroy one child. You destroy many children. They will never be. Because God has already decided that child shall be. And you said no. And if you've had these abortions, please repent. Please. Our Lord's mercy is beyond our imagination. So I destroy the will of God, because you can read the Psalms, you can read the great I Am. And our dear Lord said to the Pharisees, I think we read it this week's gospel, when he threw out all the money changers and made a rope and beat them up. Kind of like that sometimes. They said, who are you to do this? What proof do you have that you have that authority?

I will destroy the temple and in 3 days raise it up. But they didn't know what he was talking about. Didn't have the slightest idea. Why could he say that? Because he knew he was going to rise. But who can rise from the dead on his own? Only God. Before Abraham came to be, he said, I am. Oh, wow. And in Scripture, this book of Genesis, we read where the Lord said, let there be light. And there was light. See, there's nothing new before God. Read your Psalms. Read who Jesus said he was. He said to Peter, who do men say that I am? And some said, you're Elias, and some said this and that. Or John the Baptist come back to life. He told you, say I am. And Peter said, thou art the Christ, the Son of the living God. Oh. But what did he say? He said, the Father has revealed this to you. So there standing before them was the great I am. In that Eucharist, that maybe you've lost faith in, who humbled himself to a small wafer, is the great I am. You may have lost your faith or been the cause of others losing their faith, but he will always be. You'll never destroy him, and you'll never destroy his church. For I will be with you, he said, to the end of time. So throughout the scriptures. And then there's one sentence I love so much. I go to prepare a place for you, that where I am, you may be. And then he said, if you keep my Father's commandments, he and I will come make our home in you. And in my Father's house, there are many mansions. Ah, this is the beautiful sentence of all. If it were not so, I would have told you. Ah. Oh, yes, my friend. If he doesn't know me before time began and didn't decide I would be, he would not be God. There are no surprises. He knew everyone that was ever going to be. Just that I am. I've been created by God, and here I am. There you are. What a wonderful thing. Nothing else matters. If we could understand that, if I know he loves me, then nothing else would matter. And we would seek to be with the one who loves me that much. I don't know anybody would do this for me. I don't know anybody. I wouldn't do it for anybody. But here we are. Well, I don't know if we ever got to think what heaven was like, but we do know at this point how to get there. I love you. And never forget, he loves you before time began. Bye now.

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12: Christ is the answer with Father John Ricardo.
13: You know, maybe we need to ask ourselves, do we really know Jesus? Maybe another way to ask that would be, how familiar are you with the Gospels? When I was living in D.C., I was on the plane taking a late flight home, sitting next to a young girl. She was probably 16, 17. I had my collar on and we got talking, and she said somehow in the course of the conversation, she acknowledged that she was running away from home and was in the midst of an awful lot of difficulties that were going on. her story seemed to be remarkably akin to the story of the prodigal son, which we just heard this past Sunday at Mass, huh? And so I started to speak a little bit about that with her. And I said, you sound a little bit like the younger son in the story of the prodigal son. And she looked at me like I was from Mars. And I said, are you not familiar with the story of the prodigal son? And she says, no, never heard it. And I just looked at her and I says, oh my goodness, are you in for a wonderful evening?
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1: Hello, I'm Father Mitch Pacwa, and welcome to Scripture and Tradition. Last week, in our exciting episode in our Bible study on the Blessed Mother, we talked about Genesis chapter 3 and the origin of original sin and some of its consequences. Today, we'll look at more Old Testament understandings and images of the Blessed Virgin Mary, beginning with the burning bush in the book of Exodus. Now, we're using a book that I wrote called Mary, Virgin, Mother, and Queen, a Bible study guide for Catholics. And you can get this at EWTNRC.com, the religious catalog. 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That's T1419. If you already have this book, we'll be starting today's discussion on page 29. 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If you have a question or comment related specifically to today's topic, we invite you to be part of the show by emailing your question or comment to scriptureandtradition@ewtn.com, and we'll try to get to it as best we can. All right, let us now go back to where we were. I mentioned last time that the story of the fall of Adam and Eve included within it a promise that on one hand the enmity that will be put between a man and the woman and the serpent would go on, and that her seed would crush the head of the serpent. And we saw this as a prophetic statement about the Blessed Virgin Mary and how she is the new Eve. And, you know, I talked a little bit in the book about how Jesus, our Lord, is called the new Adam. And this is something that's developed in the New Testament, especially in 1 Corinthians 15, and we also see some elements in the book of Romans, St. Paul's letter to the Romans, where this idea of Christ being the one who would fight against sin and be the seed of the woman who would crush Satan. But that also helped the fathers see that the Blessed Virgin Mary is the new Eve. While Christ is the new Adam, his mother, Our Lady, conceived without original sin and never committing any sin, she is the new Eve. And that's what we'll see as we go through the New Testament. That's what makes her more blessed than all other women. And for that matter, we men are not even in the running for that. You know, she's more blessed than all women because of her sinlessness. So that makes her the new Eve. But what I'd like to do today is continue on. We'll talk more about the consequences of original sin next spring when we start our next Bible series. But for now, what I'd like us to do is take a look at a few more of the Old Testament ways of hinting at the Blessed Mother, things that were understood, especially by the fathers of the church, as images of her. The first of these is the burning bush. Now, if you know the book of Exodus, you remember that Moses was outraged at some of the oppression that the Egyptians were doing against his own people, the Israelites. And he killed an Egyptian who was beating a Hebrew slave. And when that was well known, he thought that he wasn't discovered. But when he tries to prevent two Israelites from fighting, they say, "You're going to kill us like you killed the Egyptian." He knew he was in trouble, so he fled to the Sinai Desert. He lived there for 40 years after helping some young women make sure that they had the right to get water from a well. And if you've ever seen the movie Lawrence of Arabia, you know that fighting over water wells is a big deal. This water is life in that desert. And if someone has discovered this opening to an aquifer and they get water out of the well, then they'll protect it because it means life, or not having it means death. And he protected these women, eventually met their father, and married one of the women, Zipporah, and raised a family and stayed in the wilderness 40 years until he was 80. Now, for those of us who are senior citizens, I'm not 80 yet, but I'm getting a focus in my sights on that number. And, you know, to think that, like Abraham, who had been called and started his mission when he was 75, Moses is 80 when he was called by God. And the Lord appeared to him in the burning bush. Let me just read the Exodus version of it, then we'll get to the New Testament to see how this connects with the Our Lady in the New Testament. Moses was keeping the flock of his father-in-law, Jethro, the priest of Midian, and he led his flock to the west side of the wilderness and came to Horeb, the mountain of God. Let me just stop there a second. Horeb is called the mountain of God. We usually know it as Mount Sinai. What's the difference? It's a difference of dialect. The northerners in Israel called it Horeb. So every time you see that it's referred to as Mount Horeb, that indicates that it's from the north. Whereas the southerners, the people of Judah, called it Sinai. And that, so the use of Sinai means it was from a southern writer, and Horeb means that it's from a northern writer, that's all. So, as it goes on, it says in verse 2 that the angel of the Lord appeared to him in a flame of fire out of the bush. He looked, and the bush was blazing, yet it was not consumed. Then Moses said, "I must turn aside and look at this great sight and see why the bush is not burned up." When the Lord saw that he had turned aside to see, God called out to him out of the bush, "Moses, Moses." And he said, "Here I am." Then he said, "Come no closer, remove the sandals from your feet, for the place on which you are standing is holy ground." He said further, "I am the God of your father, the God of Abraham, the God of Isaac, and the God of Jacob." And Moses hid his face, for he was afraid to look at God. A couple things going on here. First, you know, in a desert, there might be, you know, some fire, some if you know, sometimes what they call ground lightning hits a bush, maybe. Maybe there would be a fire set. So if you see a bush on fire, it's not that big a deal because the bushes are pretty far apart and it's not going to cause a big conflagration in most of the Sinai Peninsula. Secondly, he notices that the bush is not consumed, it's not burned up. That is odd. So he's just perplexed by this. And this goes back to something we said last week when we talked about how the Lord God in the cool of the afternoon came looking for Adam and Eve. And he says, "Where are you?" Well, remember how I mentioned a line by Bishop Sheen, who was just beatified this past Thursday. I mentioned a line by him that the theme of the Bible is not man's search for God. That is a theme that belongs to human philosophy. Rather, the theme of the Bible is God's search for man. That applies here at the burning bush. Because if you notice, Moses was not out on the Sinai Peninsula looking for God. He was running away from Pharaoh and from justice because he was wanted for murder. And he was looking for sheep. He was taking care of his father-in-law's flock and making sure they didn't run away. That's what he's looking for. God is looking for Moses, just like he looks for all of us. He is on the search for each of us. And this bush draws him and attracts him because it was not consumed. So this is when he hears a couple things that are very important. First, again, here where it says, take the shoes off of your feet. Now he's been walking on the ground, walking, you know, with all these sheep around, and you wear shoes to protect your feet from the heat of the ground, that's for sure, and the sharp rocks, but also from stepping in all the dirt and everything. And that's why he is told to take off his shoes, that the holiness will not allow whatever sheep dung that had been stuck to the bottom of his sandal to come to this holy ground. That is a first step. And I just want to mention here that the word holy is very appropriate. In Hebrew, the word is kadosh, kadosh. And in Arabic, the cognates in the other languages, kadash in Arabic and so on, it has two meanings that show up even in ancient Akkadian, you know, which is a very old language spoken in Babylon and Assyria. Kadosh means to be on fire. Well, that's appropriate here. It also means to be separate, separated from that which is secular. And this, the two ideas go together when the ancient people, just like we do today, smelt metals. What do? We put it under high heat. It requires a lot of heat because metal is found mixed in with dirt. But if you put the ore, no matter what kind of metallic ore it is, gold, silver, copper, iron, any metal, you put in a high heat and the metal melts and is heavy and it goes down to the bottom. The dirt is lighter than the metal, and it floats to the top. That is what the various smiths call dross. You have dross from copper, silver, gold, iron, all that. And you, with iron, we have so much we call it slag. And you get that off and keep the metal, and you purify the metal often six, seven times, especially with something like silver, but other metals too, to make sure all the dross is out and you have the pure metal. That idea of fire that separates dross from the pure metal is part of the idea of holiness. That's why in the book of Psalms, for instance, Psalm 119, he says, like gold that is seven times refined, or silver seven times refined, he's talking about a soul, that you get purified of the dross. And it's the holiness of God, that fire of God's holiness, that purifies the dross of our sin. That's the idea of holiness. But at the same time, it's something fearful. You see this kind of fear going on. And this is something that is a wonderful image, because we see that this purifying flame can destroy wickedness and sin. Well, the various fathers of the church, like Saint Ephrem the Syrian, very well known in the Oriental churches, used this image to as a symbol of the Blessed Virgin Mary, that she is the bush that is on fire with God's holy fire. She is like that bush on with the fire on it, where she doesn't get destroyed. Sinners would be destroyed. The dross of sin gets removed. But in the Blessed Virgin Mary, there is no sin. As Saint Ephrem taught in the early church, she's without sin. And that she is able to bear that flame in a way that none of us can. And he uses that as an image of the incarnation, that the Holy Spirit overshadowed her, and God the Son was conceived in her womb by the power of the overshadowing of the Holy Spirit. And yet she did not get destroyed. A sinful person might be destroyed by the presence of God. Sinners would be like regular bushes that do burn up and get destroyed in the presence of God's flame, but not the Blessed Mother. She is truly holy, more blessed than all other people, except her only begotten Son. And this is a very important part, so that especially on Feast of the Blessed Mother, in the Eastern Church, we read from Acts of the Apostles, chapter 7, when Saint Stephen the deacon recounts this in chapter 7, verse 30 to 34. Now, when 40 days had passed, an angel appeared to Moses in the wilderness of Mount Sinai. So he uses Sinai instead of Horeb, in the flame of a burning bush. When Moses saw it, he was amazed at the sight, and as he approached to look, there came the voice of the Lord, I am the God of your ancestors, the God of Abraham, Isaac, and Jacob. And Moses began to tremble, did not dare to look. Then the Lord said to him, take off the sandals from your feet, for the place where you're standing is holy ground. For I have surely seen the mistreatment of my people who are in Egypt, and have heard their groaning, and have come down to rescue them. Come up, come now, I will send you to Egypt. Our Lady is that burning bush, and God's presence on her as a holy presence, so that God the Son could be conceived in her, is because of the sin of the world. And he does that as an act of salvation for the sake of the sinners, just as the flame appeared on the burning bush because of the oppression of the Israelites in Egypt. this kind of symbolism of Our Lady was picked up in the early church, and we do well to contemplate it ourselves. We'll take a break and look at another part of Exodus and how it's related to Our Lady, so please stay with us.

0: Have you ever noticed that the world associates fanaticism with religion? But G.K. Chesterton says the strangest fanaticism that fills our time is the fanatical hatred of morality, especially Christian morality. It's the irreligious who are fanatical in their hatred of religion. They hate religion because religion is the only basis for morality. They hate morality because it's clear that they prefer things to be vague. Vague to the point where they can call wrongs rights. You cannot call something a right when it defies God's laws. We can only call it a sin. If we really care about respecting human rights, Chesterton says, we need to treat them as divine rights. All rights come from God, and God is not going to break his own laws. Neither should we.
1: 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Visit Chesterton.org for more information. 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
2: Welcome back. We took a look at this image of Our Lady in the burning bush. Now we'd like to take a look at another image also found in the book of Exodus. A lot of people don't think about this much. That is Our Lady and the Ark of the Covenant. The idea of comparing her to the Ark of the Covenant is found in Revelation, the book of Revelation, chapter 11, verse 19. In that verse it says, "Then God's temple in heaven was opened, and the Ark of his covenant was seen within his temple. And there were flashes of lightning, rumblings, peals of thunder, and earthquake, and heavy hail." So that, of course, as a description of seeing the Ark of the Covenant in heaven, is connected with all the lightning and thunder and earthquake that happened when God came to Mount Sinai and then gave the commandments. But another important thing is to remember that chapter 11, verse 19 of Revelation comes immediately before chapter 12. The very next verse after that says, "Then I saw another sign, a woman clothed with the sun, the moon under her feet, and 12 stars on her head. And she was about to give birth, and then the serpent, Satan, came and wanted to eat her child. But it was taken up to heaven, and so then afterward, Satan made war on the woman." So this idea of connecting the vision of the Ark of the Covenant being in heaven with the next vision of the Blessed Virgin Mary as she's about to give birth, have helped a lot of Christians see her as the Ark of the Covenant. Now, there are a couple things that we should do. We should, first of all, describe the Ark of the Covenant before we see why they made that further connection. So, first of all, let's read the passage. The Ark is described on how to build the Ark in Exodus chapter 25, verses 10 to 21. It says, "They shall make an ark of acacia wood. It shall be 2.5 cubits long, a cubit and a half wide, and a cubit and a half high. You shall overlay it with pure gold inside and outside. You shall overlay it. And you shall make a molding of gold upon it all around. You shall cast 4 rings of gold for it and put them on its 4 feet, 2 rings on one side of it and two rings on the other. You shall make poles of acacia wood and overlay them with gold. And you shall put the poles into the rings on the sides of the ark by which to cover the ark, carry the ark. The poles shall remain in the rings of the ark. They shall not be taken from it. You shall put the ark, or put into the ark, the covenant that I shall give you. Then you shall make a mercy seat of pure gold. 2.5 cubits shall be its length, and 1.5 cubits its width. You shall make 2 cherubim of gold. You shall make them of hammered work at the 2 ends of the mercy seat. Make 1 cherub at the one end and 1 cherub at the other. Of 1 piece with the mercy seat, you shall make the cherubim at its 2 ends. The cherubim shall spread out their wings above, overshadowing the mercy seat with their wings. They shall face one to another. The faces of the cherubim shall be turned toward the mercy seat. You shall put the mercy seat on the top of the ark, and in the ark you shall put the covenant that I shall give you. So that is the description of the ark. And, you know, just to give a little bit of an idea, what's a cubit? All right, that is the length from one's fingertip to one's elbow, from here to here. You know, that way you would have a measuring stick. And what you would do is take a rope and or a string and go wrap it around. And that you would mark off cubits with that string. That's how they made measuring markers, usually with string. You could do that with wood, I guess, but or metal, as you see that described in the book of Revelation, where the angel has one out of metal. But most people would just use a string and notch, make a marking on it for each cubit. That's how they did this. And the acacia wood is very light, it's very durable, and it's found in the desert. It's very common in the Sinai Desert and in the Negev Desert, which is in southern modern state of Israel. And they were to cover that wood with gold. So the wood would last a very long time, but it would not be too heavy to carry because it was a light wood. It doesn't have a lot of moisture in it. It grows in the desert, so wouldn't expect moisture in it that would make it very heavy, like some woods are very heavy because they keep a lot of moisture. And the inside has the testimony. What's the testimony? That is the a common word used for the covenant, that they made a covenant. We've talked about covenants in the past. A covenant is not a contract. A contract is something you make for services rendered. If you go into a restaurant, you have a contract. I will buy the food on your menu for the amount of money that you listed. So I'll give you my money at the designated price, and you give me your food, which you will cook for me. So that's a contract. A covenant isn't for services rendered. A covenant establishes a relationship, like marriage. Marriage is a covenant, changes a man and a woman into husband and wife. They have a relationship with each other, and God willing, it changes them into mother and father of their children. And so that's a set of relationships, not jobs done. The mercy seat was all gold, and it was a cover on top of the ark, and it had these gold cherubim at each end facing toward the center. And they're not protecting from outside. Their faces are toward the center. And it's very interesting because a lot of times we think of the Old Testament law, the first commandment, that forbade making images. But here, Moses is commanded to make the image of two cherubim. So, and for the Ark of the covenant that said you can't make vain images, here they are told to make those images. So that's very important. And the cherubim are there to protect the testimony inside. Just as we saw, remember back in Genesis chapter 3, verse 24, when the Lord God drove out the man, and at the east of the Garden of Eden, he placed a cherubim and a sword flaming and turning to guard the way to the tree of life. Well, now we see cherubim guarding as protection over the covenant. This symbolizes Our Lady for this reason. In the early church, they saw that Jesus is our new covenant. This is based on his words at the Last Supper, when he holds the chalice and says, "This is the cup of my blood, the blood of the new and eternal, everlasting covenant." So Jesus is the new covenant in his blood. And Our Lady carried Jesus inside her womb. And then even after he was born, she was carrying him. And there are hymns from the Middle Eastern Christians who said that to Our Lady, "You carried Jesus, the Son of God, the way he carried the universe." What a powerful image that is. And as such, she became the vehicle of God's presence, as the Ark of the Covenant was, you know, covering God's covenant, which was his presence among the people of Israel. That sense of the ark being God's footstool. Now, her womb is God's temple, God's throne, where the new covenant is placed by the conception of the Word of God made flesh in her womb. So that was why they made her that. And if you go to the Holy Land, there is a town, the modern name is Abu Ghosh. It's named after a man, but the old name was Kiryat Yearim. And this is where the Ark of the Covenant stayed for a good number of years before David brought it to Jerusalem. And there's a church at the place where the Ark used to be. And at that church, you have the Church of Our Lady of the Ark of the Covenant. So it's even named, and when you go there and you read the gospel, they read the gospel of the visitation, where Our Lady is carrying Jesus, the new covenant, to the home of Zechariah and Elizabeth, and John jumps for joy inside Elizabeth's womb, and Elizabeth is filled with the Holy Spirit. That's the image there. A second passage about the Ark of the Covenant that's very important is Exodus 40, verses 34 to 38. This is at the dedication of the temple, the tabernacle temple in the desert. And it says, "Then the cloud covered the tent of meeting, and the glory of the Lord filled the tabernacle. Moses was not able to enter the tent of meeting because the cloud settled upon it, and the glory of the Lord filled the tabernacle. Whenever the cloud was taken up from the tabernacle, the Israelites would set out on each stage of their journey. But if the cloud was not taken up, then they did not set out until the day that it was taken up. For the cloud of the Lord was on the tabernacle by day, and fire was in the cloud by night, before the eyes of all the house of Israel at each stage of their journey. This is a symbol of the overshadowing of the Blessed Virgin Mary by the Holy Spirit. Take a look at Luke chapter 1, verse 35. The angel said to Mary, "The Holy Spirit will come upon you, and the power of the Most High will overshadow you. Therefore, the child to be born will be holy. He will be called Son of God." Just as that cloud had come over the meeting tent in the Ark of the Covenant, so also did the Holy Spirit come upon the Blessed Mother and overshadowed her like the cloud overshadowed the Ark of the Covenant. And that became a symbol, and frequently on the feasts of the Blessed Virgin Mary and celebration, some of the celebrations of the Incarnation, that passage is also used as a symbol to understand this. So these are some of the images that we have from the Old Testament. And there are a few more, and we'll take a look at those next week. But until then, we'll take a break now, and then get to some of your questions and comments, so please stay with us.

This is a Did You Know Moment with Sandra McDevitt. Did you know Psalm 119 tells us King David praised God 7 times a day? In reparation for blasphemy, a Jesuit priest, Father Felici, in 1797, composed a litany of 8 statements of praise. 6 were added later. These are known as the Divine Praises. All begin with Blessed Be, starting with Blessed Be God, until the last, Blessed Be God and His angels and His saints. Traditionally, the Divine Praises are prayed after benediction of the Blessed Sacrament. Like King David, we can praise God during our day. The 14 Divine Praises can be easily memorized and prayed when stuck in traffic, waiting for an appointment, or just fixing a meal. I'm Sandra McDevitt for EWTN Radio.

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1: Welcome back. First, I want to invite you to join me this Wednesday at 8 p.m. Eastern Time, when I'll sit down with Mike Aquilina to talk about the early church fathers and how their concerns about morality, politics, theology, and spirituality can provide important lessons for us in our modern day struggles for religious freedom, for promoting the dignity of the human person, and for faithful liturgical practices. It'll be a good show, and he really knows his stuff. All right, let's take a look at some emails. But before I do, I just want to mention one of our brilliant cameramen last week found not only one, but three pictures of fossils of snakes that had legs. Two were from South America, Brazil, and Argentina, and one was from Israel. And then, and there was a fourth, another one from Lebanon. So there are a number of these fossils of snakes with legs, but we don't see those anymore. Just as a little follow-up from what we had in our teaching on the serpent being cursed with not having legs. They have a vestigial leg inside of them, but they can't walk. They just crawl on the ground. So there you have it. All right, so we have from Nick, who lives in Pensacola, Florida. Father Pacwa, I completely support the teaching of the Catholic Church that Jesus must be invited to our weddings and that the ceremony must be held in the Catholic Church. But I'd like to understand the reasoning for this policy from a theological perspective. Is the location an essential element to validly confect the sacrament of marriage? If so, would a Catholic wedding ceremony that took place outside a church make an invalid sacrament? Nick in Pensacola, Florida. Okay, Nick, a couple things. No, if the wedding were outside a Catholic church building, that would not make the marriage invalid. And, there'd be a number of issues behind it that you would consider. Was there a problem? For instance, in some places of persecution, the wedding sacrament might have to be held outside of a church for the safety of everybody involved, the priest and the other people. That would be an extreme situation, which, thanks be to God, we don't have in this country at this point. But in some countries, you hear about the ongoing and really terrible persecution taking place in Nigeria. Right now, Nigeria is experiencing the most violent persecution against Christians of any country in the world. But there have been other places that have also experienced much persecution. So there may be times when, because of that necessity, you would have a wedding outside of a church and it would still be a valid church. If you go to England, where Catholicism was once illegal, they would have to have Mass and all the sacraments outside of churches. And in fact, they'd go to homes for Mass, and there would be a hiding place called a priest hole where priests would hide from the English police. But if you also go to Maryland, you can see that there too, because Catholicism was the founding religion of Maryland, but large groups of Puritans came to Maryland overwhelmed the Catholic voters in number, and then voted to make Catholicism illegal and persecuted the Catholics. And so they would have to have their sacraments in their homes. Those are situations where you could see legitimately that the sacrament is held outside of church. That's why it doesn't make it invalid. But if you do this without the bishop's permission, or the common sense need, but just because you want to have a wedding at a beach,

force, you know, that we call shotgun weddings. That would make it invalid because they don't have free will to be there. If one partner has lied, and I've come across this more than once, if one spouse lies and does not intend to have children, even though the other one does, that makes it invalid. So that's some of the different things. Or if a Catholic has a marriage without permission outside of the Catholic Church, not even a Catholic marriage, then that makes it invalid. It's called defect of form. So those are things that you have to understand. Then we have, speaking of Maryland, we have an email from Ron, who lives in Maryland. He says, "Hi, Father. I've been away from the church for decades, but I am now strongly drawn to return. Come on in. My wife of 13 years is strongly anti-Catholic and holds many stereotypical liberal and feminist views concerning life, abortion, etc. My return to the church will cause a huge rift in our relationship. We have a 10-year-old daughter whom I am also obviously quite worried about, both due to the potential marriage stress and my desire to bring her to the church as well. What can I do, Ron in Maryland?" Well, Ron, a couple things. We want to welcome you, and we'd be happy to welcome your wife and your daughter and anybody else. You know, we look forward to you being with us. Here's one of the things that you have to keep in mind, and every one of us has to keep in mind. If our conscience is Catholic, then we have a moral obligation to be Catholic. Your conscience is being moved by the Holy Spirit to return. This isn't just another idea you have. It's not just some cockamamie plan that you come up with for a sitcom scene. No. This is a very serious movement of God. What you need to do is talk to your wife in a very serious conversation, not in an argument, you know, and let her know, "I'm not here to argue with you about abortion and other issues that you might have. I'm not doing this because I'm fighting you on your issues. I'm doing this because I have a strong interior call from God to follow him in his church. And for the sake of my soul, I need to be inside the Catholic Church. Now, you don't agree. I'm not asking you to come with me. I'm not asking you to agree with me. I'm not asking you any of these things. And by the way, just as a side point, it is not unusual that it's difficult for a husband or wife to argue with their spouse about religion. There's plenty enough to argue about in regard to paying the bills and disciplining your daughter and all these other things that go on in life. That's hard enough. You don't have to argue about your faith. But you can say to her, "I need this because I have to answer to God. You don't answer to God for me. You answer to God for your own life. And I don't answer for you. I have to answer to God for my life. If he has called me Baptist and I see clearly in my conscience I need to be Catholic, then I have to do this. And you have to do what you do." But then to do that and see, live a good example as a Catholic, love your wife all the more, love your daughter all the more, and

don't go for any bait to debate. Don't fall for any bait to debate. You don't need to do that. There's just going to have to be another kind of coexistence until such time as the Holy Spirit stirs her to start to seek some answers. If she asks you, answer. But wait and see. You just learn to live your Catholic life. Okay? All right, now we have another email. This is from Steve in Connecticut. Hi, Father Mitch. Love the show. I was curious, what do you tell people who love to live in the Old Testament with an angry, condemning God and say, look, it's right in the Bible, an eye for an eye. God says so. Stephen in Connecticut. Oh, it's easy, you know, to know what to tell people who love that. Say, look, I'm a Christian. I don't know where you're coming from, but I'm a Christian. And in the Sermon on the Mount, our Lord Jesus Christ changed that. I have to answer to him. He is the judge. And he says, no longer an eye for an eye and a tooth for a tooth, but rather that it's necessary for me to love my enemies and forgive them. The phrase, I hear this remarkably from a number of people in the media who are not believers. They say, well, you just have to go the extra mile. You know, it was Jesus Christ who had said that. That came from him. That's one of the reasons I think they should teach the Bible in the public schools so people know where our English phrases and lots of English idioms come from. The English language is filled with biblical references. You know, of like going the extra mile. They come from Jesus. And I would tell your friend, you're living a caricature of the Old Testament. Because in the Old Testament, God also showed great mercy and great love for Israel and loving kindness. And they talk about him having all kinds of loving kindness. They have chosen a caricature, a partial image of God. And this is not the whole Old Testament, and it's certainly not the teaching of Jesus Christ. Call them to conversion, because they're only part of the way converted, and they need to learn a lot more about God and his holy word, not justify their own anger. All right, well, you've run out of time, so may the Lord bless you all and keep you and cause his face to shine upon you. May he lead you in all of your ways by his peace. May Almighty God bless you, the Father, the Son, and the Holy Spirit. Amen. And again, we can present all the great stuff we did on the beatification of Archbishop Sheen, now Blessed Archbishop Sheen, and all the other programs that we do only because of your support. We depend on you helping us monthly with the gifts that you give us. That's why Mother asked to remember us in between your gas bill, your electric bill, and I'll add the cable bill. Because as you pay those monthly bills, we have to pay ours as well. Your support is really necessary for us to keep going. Thank you for what you have done, and God bless you all.

0: 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Has your spouse stopped going to Mass with you? 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Hi, I'm Janet Williams. 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We talk about marriage and how we are to lead our spouse to the faith. 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
6: My name is Sister Mary Anthony, and I am a Dominican sister of St. Cecilia from Nashville, Tennessee. And now the prayer for vocations. O Father, inspire among Christians many holy vocations to the priesthood that keep alive the faith and preserve the grateful memory of your Son Jesus through preaching his word and administering the sacraments with which you ceaselessly renew your faithful. Call forth ministers of your mercy, who, through the sacrament of reconciliation, may spread the joy of your forgiveness. O Father, make the Church welcome joyously the many inspirations of the Holy Spirit of your Son, and docile to his teachings, nurture vocations to the priestly ministry and to the consecrated life. Support the bishops, priests, and deacons, the consecrated persons, and all the baptized in Christ, so that they may faithfully fulfill their mission at the service of the gospel. Amen.
7: Hello, friends. I'm Father Wade Menezes, and welcome to this segment of The Crux of the Matter. As Christians, we know that sin is always a personal act. Even though it might be carried out with another, as in the case of adultery, or with several others, sin is always committed by one's personal choice. In fact, the time-honored teaching of the Church has always defined sin as an offense against God, as well as an offense against truth and one's reason and right conscience. As such, the Church teaches that there are four categorical consequences to every sin: personal, social, ecclesial, and cosmic. In other words, each and every sin committed, whether venial or mortal, somehow affects the individual personally, say by friction with self. Socially, that is, it affects his relationship with others. Ecclesially, wherein the body of Christ itself is somehow disrupted. And cosmically, just read chapter 3 of the book of Genesis to see how the very cosmos, that is, creation itself, was affected by the sin of our first parents. The good news, however, is that these four areas of disruption are healed through the sacrament of reconciliation, precisely because of Almighty God's divine intervention. The Catechism, number 1469, states, "It must be recalled that this reconciliation with God leads, as it were, to other reconciliations, which repair the other breaches caused by sin. The forgiven penitent is reconciled with himself in his inmost being, where he regains his innermost truth. He is reconciled with his brethren, whom he has in some way offended and wounded. He is reconciled with the Church, and he is reconciled with all of creation, that is, with the very cosmos. As there is disruption between the sinner in these four areas, so is there healing between the penitent and these four areas. And this is the good news of reconciliation. And this has been The Crux of the Matter. I'm Father Wade Menezes. Thanks for joining us."
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10: 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These are parish missions and retreat talks given by the Fathers of Mercy based in Auburn, Kentucky. Founded in 1808, the Congregation of the Fathers of Mercy is widely known in the United States, Canada, and Australia for their powerful preaching and teaching. Today's program is from the series Thirst for Truth, Battle for Souls. Here now is Father William Casey.
9: We'll begin this evening with a reading from the book of the prophet Isaiah, chapter 1, starting with verse 10. Hear the word of the Lord. Listen to the instruction of our God. Wash yourselves clean. Put away your misdeeds from before my eyes. Cease doing evil, learn to do good. Make justice your aim, redress the wronged. Hear the orphan's plea, defend the widow. Come now, let us set things right, says the Lord. Though your sins be like scarlet, they may become white as snow. Though they be crimson red, they may become white as wool, if you are willing and obey. On the night of February the 22nd, 1931, in a convent near the village of Plock, Poland, our Lord appeared in a vision to a simple, humble woman, an obscure nun, Sister Mary Faustina Kowalska. And in this historic vision, Saint Faustina saw the Lord Jesus Christ dressed in white garment, with one hand raised in blessing and the other hand touching the garment near the heart. And from his sacred heart there came beaming two large rays of light, one red and the other white, symbolic of the price of our salvation, the blood and water that flowed from the divine heart pierced by the soldier's lance on the cross. To Saint Faustina, Jesus said, paint an image according to the pattern you see with the signature, Jesu Ufam Tobia, Jesus, I trust in you. I desire that this image be venerated first in your chapel, then throughout the world. I promise that the soul that will venerate this image will not perish. And our Lord made Saint Faustina the modern apostle of divine mercy. His message to her is his message to all of us and to the whole world. And yet even now there are many, even among practicing Catholics, who don't know it and have never heard it before. And because of the tremendous importance of it, I want to share it with you this evening as we begin our mission. And because our Lord's own words are so incredibly more important than anything that I can say to you, I want to summarize this message here for you now. I'm going to quote this to you exactly word for word. To Saint Faustina, Jesus said this, my daughter, tell the whole world about my inconceivable mercy. Let no soul fear to draw near to me, even though its sins be as scarlet. My mercy is so great that no mind, be it of man or of angel, will be able to fathom it throughout all eternity. Write down at once what you hear. You will prepare the world for my final coming. I am sending you with my mercy to the people of the whole world. I do not want to punish suffering mankind, but I desire to heal it, pressing it to my merciful heart. I use punishment when they themselves force me to do so. My hand is slow to take hold of the sword of justice. Before the day of justice, I am sending the day of mercy. Write this. Before I come as the just judge, I am coming first as the King of Mercy. My heart overflows with great mercy for souls, and especially for poor sinners. If only they could understand that it is for them that the blood and water flowed from my heart as from a fount overflowing with mercy. For them I dwell in the tabernacle as the King of Mercy. Souls who spread the honor of my mercy I shield throughout their entire lives. And at the hour of death, I will not be a judge for them, but the merciful Savior. At that last hour, a soul has nothing to defend itself except my mercy. Happy is the soul that during its lifetime immersed itself in the fountain of mercy, because justice will have no hold on it. Daughter, when you go to confession to this fountain of my mercy, the blood and water which came forth from my heart always flows down upon your soul and heals it. Immerse yourself entirely in my mercy with great trust, so that I may pour the bounty of my grace upon your soul. When you approach the confessional, know this, that I myself am waiting for you there. I am only hidden by the priest, but I myself act in your soul. Here, the misery of the soul meets the God of mercy. End quote. Archbishop Fulton J. Sheen, the great Catholic preacher of the last century, once said, "No matter which one of a thousand roads you choose to take in life, at the end of that road, you are going to see one of two faces. Either you will see the beautiful face of Jesus Christ, or you will see the horrific face of Satan, and one or the other will say, 'Mine.'" Friends, you've got to understand this. God is infinitely merciful, and God is infinitely just. And there is no contradiction between God's mercy and God's justice, because both emanate from the infinite perfections of God. Those who will not seek the mercy of God in this life are going to have to face God's justice in the life to come. That is God's word to us. I want to start with a story. A few years ago, the news and entertainment media was all abuzz, all fixated on the story of the life and death of a notorious woman, Anna Nicole Smith. In case you didn't know, Anna Nicole Smith was this gorgeous, vivacious blonde reminiscent of Marilyn Monroe, who died of a drug overdose at the age of 39. Now, Anna Nicole Smith started out as a dancer in a Texas men's club, and she caught the eye of an elderly Texas oil tycoon by the name of J. Howard Marshall. Now, J. Howard Marshall was not just a multimillionaire, he was a billionaire. And Anna Nicole knew exactly how to get what she wanted. She married J. Howard Marshall when he was 89 years old, and he didn't live much longer after that, and that's exactly what she was counting on. So she inherited a vast part of his oil fortune, $474 million. $474 million made Anna Nicole Smith one of the richest women in the world. If ever there was a woman who made the American dream come true, it was Anna Nicole. Think about this. She had it all. She had all the things the world tells women, especially young women, they ought to live and die for. She had all that money. She had all the beauty. In her prime, she was one of the most beautiful women in the country. At one point, she was one of the most photographed women in the world. All the time, she had men at her beck and call, vying for her attention and her affection, and they fought over her. She was always promiscuous, always involved with a number of men at the same time. She had all the fame, all the glamour. Her picture was in every celebrity magazine and tabloid across the U.S. She had her own reality TV show on cable for a time. She made the most of every minute she spent in the limelight. But in spite of it all, come to find out, she was never at peace. She was never satisfied with what she had. There was always something wrong. There was always something missing in her life. And her life became a never-ending search for pleasure, habitual partying, sex, drugs. And eventually, the drugs became her downfall. Now, Anna Nicole had a son, a teenage boy named Daniel, fine-looking boy, who got involved in drugs through the influence of his own mother. And Daniel died suddenly of a drug overdose at the age of 16. Finally, Anna Nicole fell victim to her own addiction She died of a massive overdose of prescription drugs. The results of the autopsy showed that she had 9 powerful prescription drugs in her system. When she died, she was on medication for, among other things, anxiety, insomnia, and depression. When she died, it set off a national media feeding frenzy. They aired the videos of the last interviews that she had done, and they showed that Anna Nicole Smith was a tortured soul, a terribly, terribly unhappy woman, a woman who did not have peace. Now, believe me, I take no pleasure, no satisfaction in anybody's misfortune or downfall, and neither should you. And I pass no judgment on her. I say, may God have mercy on her soul. As far as the media is concerned, the public, the paparazzi, the American pop culture, she is already forgotten. That's the way of the world, isn't it? Out of sight, out of mind. It doesn't take long. But I think there's a lesson in her story. It's a story as old as life itself. You see, all her beauty, all her glamour and the fame and the fortune and the sex and the drugs could not save her. They could not bring her the happiness she was searching for here on earth. And all the pleasure that she enjoyed in life did not last. It did not satisfy, and it did not bring peace. You see, here's an important point. Listen. Pleasure and happiness are not synonymous. They are not necessarily the same. Happiness is a state of being, but worldly pleasure is fleeting. That is to say, it can't last, and it can't bring true joy, and it can't bring true peace because, precisely because, it does not fulfill the purpose for which we have been created. Union with God. Eternal life in Christ. God's heavenly kingdom and that perfect peace and joy of the beatific vision. Friends, the point is this. The hedonistic lifestyle that drives and dominates everything in this country today, especially among young people, a life that is spent in pursuit of pleasure, vain pleasure, pleasure for its own sake, pleasure as an end in itself, sooner or later, one way or the other, always leads to ruin, self-destruction. Because only God can give the kind of true and lasting peace and joy and happiness all of us are searching for. If there would just be some way I could get this message across to our young people, I could save many of them an entire lifetime of heartache. Remember this, sin cannot bring peace. On the contrary, it is the ultimate source of all human unhappiness and conflict, pain, suffering, misery, and death. It is all traceable in one way or another from the beginning to the end, from Adam and Eve to the present moment, to sin. And to have true peace and freedom, peace of soul that is, we have got to be free of it. Peace is a gift of God, and it is lost through sin. Ultimately, there is only one thing that can separate us from God, and that is mortal sin. And there are many Catholic parishes around this country where our people have not even heard the term mortal sin in 40 years. Now, I want you to think about the ways that sin disrupts the order of God's creation. Case in point. Now, 25 years ago, there was a movie that came out, and it got to be a kind of a cult classic, very popular, especially among white-collar types. The movie was called Wall Street, and in this movie, Wall Street, the actor Michael Douglas played an unscrupulous Wall Street banker named Gordon Gekko. And at one point in the movie, Gordon Gekko is giving a speech to the shareholders, and he says this, "Greed is good. Greed is right. Greed works. Greed clarifies, cuts through, and captures the essence of the evolutionary spirit." Back then, people loved it. It was a big hit. A good part of a generation of corporate higher-ups took that and ran with it as if to say, yeah, that's right. Creed is good. Creed is right. Creed works. That's what makes the world go round. That's what drives the markets. That's what's going to bring profit and prosperity. That's what's going to make us rich. So, get all that you can, any way that you can, to hell with the common good. It's all about me. Now, here we are, 25 years later. Where did it get us? Where did all that greed get us? We are still in one of the worst economic situations this country has been in decades. And I'll tell you what, it ain't over by a long shot. Over in Europe, it has only just begun. Now, you can talk about this whole mess all that you want to. You can talk about the collapse of the housing market. You can talk about the bad mortgages and the subprime mess and the bank failures and the bailouts and the insane, reckless government spending and borrowing and printing. But I would suggest to you, when you get to the bottom of this whole thing, there again, you will find sin. There you will find greed. Sin disrupts the order of God's creation. Now, about the same time that movie came out, Pope John Paul II wrote an apostolic exhortation, a letter to the world, entitled On Reconciliation and Penance. And the purpose of that letter was to try to turn back the great loss of the sense of sin in the world today, and to try to call Catholics back to the forgotten sacrament. The sacrament of God's mercy, the sacrament of penance. And in that letter, Pope John Paul II taught this, and I'm paraphrasing here. Every crisis, every disaster that arises in the course of human affairs, human events, is traceable back to a collectivity of personal sins. A collectivity of personal sins. This is a part of what Pope John Paul called the cosmic effects of sin. Now, this is not a hard concept to understand. It means simply this. In the sight of Almighty God, there is no such thing as a private sin. There's no such thing as a purely personal sin, a sin that is, quote, not hurting anybody. Now, how often do we hear it today? Whatever two consenting adults do behind closed doors is okay, right? Wrong. You can't hide from God. God knows, God sees, God cares. Every grave sin, no matter how secret or how hidden it is, in some mysterious way, to a greater or a lesser degree, disrupts the order of God's creation, because it causes a certain loss of grace. A loss of grace to the individual, to the sinner, to the church, and to the whole human family. For example, St. Francis de Sales once said, every sin committed by a Catholic wounds the mystical body of Christ in some way, but the sins of a priest strike at the very heart of Christ. So here we are again. God is right and men are wrong. Greed is not good. Greed is not right. Greed does not work. Sin disrupts the order of God's creation, and everybody pays the price for it. Everybody suffers for it. Now, the founding fathers of this country understood this principle very clearly, and all you've got to do is read their writings and you will see. Right? Now, I wonder if you could guess who made this statement. Listen to this quote. Of all the dispositions and habits which lead to political prosperity, religion and morality are indispensable supports, end quote. Now, what right-wing fundamentalist crackpot fanatic do you think made that statement? That was George Washington. We call the father of our country. George Washington, talking about true religion, Judeo-Christian revelation, said this: democracy cannot be sustained without morality, and morality cannot be sustained without religion. Simple common sense principle: no morality, no democracy, not for long. In the end, it cannot stand. John Adams, our second president, we call the father of the American Revolution, said, "No government on the face of the earth has the capacity to restrain the power of unbridled human passions without the aid of religion." Benjamin Franklin said, "Liberty can only endure and flourish among a virtuous people." So the founding fathers understood all this very clearly, but the politicians of our time don't understand it. They don't get it at all. You see, to them, the principle of separation of church and state means the separation of God from life. And you don't have to be a prophet to see this agnostic mentality, this secularism, is slowly but surely leading this country down to ruin. And it is going to happen very quickly unless we stand up against it. Friends, remember, sin will not bring you peace. Don't kid yourself. Now, you can have a superficial, external kind of peace. You can have a false sense of security. You can even dull and deaden your conscience through habitual sin. But you will never have true, lasting peace. It'll all catch up with you in the end, as it always does. Now, you can try to deceive yourself. You can try to find your fulfillment in sinful relationships and sinful lifestyles. You can adopt the playboy mentality or the playgirl mentality. You can adopt the rotten, insidious, contraceptive mentality. You can surrender your body, which God intends to be the temple of the Holy Spirit, to the pagan mores of the sexual revolution, the subculture of pornography, fornication, adultery, sodomy, self-abuse, degradation. You can have the kind of false peace somebody like Hugh Hefner has got walking around in his bathrobe for the last 60 years. But you will not have peace. Poor, fallen human nature remains. The internal, addictive, compulsive dynamics of sin will be operative in your life. You know, it is true to say that within every human soul, within the soul of every man, there is a dark side. And that dark side, unchecked by grace and virtue, will conquer. For example, surrender to lust, impurity in thought and in action leads to sexual addiction, obsession, and finally, perversion. And that is why pornography has become, spiritually speaking, America's most deadly addiction. Avarice, greed, always leaves the soul wanting more, more, more. The greedy person is never satisfied. Enough is never enough. Because material goods cannot satisfy the deepest longings of the human spirit. The alcoholic is never satiated. He's got to battle the addiction. There's the old saying, one drink is too many, 1,000 are not enough. The drug abuser gets hooked, and the high always wears off, and there's got to be more and more, bigger doses and stronger stuff to get the same kind of high. The end is addiction. Destruction of the person in mind and body, and very often the ruin of the people who are closest to him, the people that he loves. Jesus said, those who live in sin become slaves of sin. This is the bondage of the human will, the surrender of the soul to vice. Now, many people try to deceive themselves by claiming that they're following their own consciences. And what they're really following are their own desires, their own lustful passions. And never do they recognize the grave moral obligation all of us have to form and inform our consciences in accordance with God's eternal moral law, the content of God's revelation to humanity, the teaching of the church. So there are two kinds of peace. The false peace people make for themselves through surrender to vice, compromise with the world, the flesh, and the devil, and the true lasting peace that is the gift of God. Again, true peace is the gift of God. It is the fruit of the Holy Spirit dwelling within you, and it's the only kind that lasts. Here's the message. You can have that kind of peace. You can have inner peace even when there is great turmoil going on all around you in your life, as long as you are at peace with God. You can have that kind of peace no matter who you are, no matter what you've done, no matter how big or how bad or how many your sins have been, no matter how many years you have been away from the sacraments, no matter how dark or dismal things might seem to be right now, you can still have peace. Peace in the divine mercy, as long as you are willing to repent, turn away from sin. Friends, here's the key point. The source of our peace is the sure knowledge that God loves us. Let me say that again for you. The source of our peace is the sure knowledge that God loves us. God loves you, and God's love will never fail you. God made you, and God did not bring you into this world to abandon you. And if you think that he would, it can only be because you don't know him. If you've got it, and God forbid, get over the idea that your sins are bigger than the mercy of God, who loves you more than you can imagine. God offers the gift of his mercy. We have got to cooperate with that grace. Now, whenever we talk about the divine mercy, we have also got to talk about two really, really bad responses to it. The two worst responses to the mercy of God. The first and the most common is presumption. Presumption is the idea that God is so loving and so merciful that it doesn't matter what I do. God would never punish me. So I can commit as many sins as I want to. I don't have to repent. I don't have to change my ways. I'm going to heaven anyway. It's the big lie, the deadly trap. One time a man, a very proud man, went to Padre Pio, St. Pio Pietrocina. He said to St. Pio, "I'm not going to confession anymore because I don't believe in hell anymore." Padre Pio looked at him and glared at him with those piercing eyes that he had. And he said to him, "You'll believe it when you get there." Now, the other extreme sin against the virtue of hope is despair. Despair. The idea, again, that my sins are too big and too bad and too many for God to forgive. It is that seductive little voice that comes to you saying, "God doesn't really love you. God is never going to forgive you. That's how bad you've been. Why don't you just give it up? It's no use. It's too late for you. There is no hope for you. No hope for you." That's despair. I've heard despair called the capital city of hell. Listen to the words of Archbishop Fulton Sheen from his book entitled Peace of Soul. "The figure upon the cross is not a KGB agent or a Gestapo inquisitor, but a divine physician, who only asks that we bring our wounds to him in order that he may heal them. If our sins be as scarlet, they shall be washed white as snow. And if they be as red as crimson, they shall be made white as wool. Was it not he who told us, 'I say to you, there shall be more joy in heaven over one repentant sinner than over 99 just?' In the story of the prodigal son, did he not describe the father as saying, 'Let us eat and make merry, because this son of mine was dead and now he's alive again, was lost and is found.' Why is there more joy in heaven for the repentant sinner than for the righteous? Because God's attitude is not judgment, but love." End quote. God's attitude is not judgment, but love. Now, there are many people who have a very distorted notion of what God is like. Many people have got the idea that God is kind of like the divine traffic cop out there waiting to catch you in the act. Right? Like God has always got you in the crosshairs. Like God is the divine state trooper out there hiding on the other side of the hill with his little radar gun waiting to catch you breaking the law so he can pounce on you and say, gotcha! Now we've got you. Now you're in mortal sin. Now you're going to hell. No. That's not God's will for you. That's not God's will for anyone. Now, make no mistake. Nothing has changed. If you die unrepentant, if you die in a state of mortal sin, you will go to hell. You got to take God at his word. That's as much a part of God's word to us as any other. All right? Don't mess with God. Don't play fast and loose with the salvation of your soul. You may lose it. That's not God's will for you. That's not God's will for anyone. God is that loving Father of the gospel who waited with open arms for the prodigal son to come home and then said, rejoice with me. This son of mine was dead. Now he's alive again. Why did the father say that? The prodigal son wasn't dead. He wasn't physically dead. He was spiritually dead, dead in mortal sin. And the divine mercy brought him back to life again. The mercy of God. It's often called God's greatest attribute. The mercy of God, deserved by none but available to all, won for us by the shed blood of our Lord and Savior, Jesus Christ on the cross. And what is the most powerful channel of God's mercy? It is the sacrament of penance, confession. Confession, spiritually, psychologically, emotionally, positively, the best source of peace there is in the whole world. Say what you will. Now, the human person is a body and soul composite. The human body and the spiritual soul work in harmony with each other. Think of the working of the human body, for example. You get something in your eye, some foreign matter, dust or dirt. You splash some chemical into your eye. What's going to happen? Right away, your eye is going to well up. It's going to tear up to get it out. It's going to bother you until you get it out. You're not going to get relief until you flush it out. You get a splinter in your hand or a shard of broken glass in your foot. You're going to be uncomfortable. Your body will not leave you in peace until you get it out. When you eat something that doesn't agree with you, something you can't digest, you're going to get a tummy ache. Now you can try an antacid. You can try Pepto-Bismol, Rolaids, or whatever. You may be up all night. You may have to throw it up because your stomach wants it out. You get a toothache. You ever had a bad toothache? If you have, you know very well, you're not going to get relief until you get to the dentist and get it pulled out. Because pain, discomfort is your body's way of telling you that something is wrong. And if you try to ignore it, repress it, live with it, it may get worse. It may get infected or impacted or whatever. So it is with the soul. Feelings of guilt, anxiety, and depression may be your soul's way of telling you that something is wrong. It's the voice of your conscience speaking to your heart. Something is there that will not leave you in peace, and it's got to come out. That something is sin. Sin is the culprit, and it's got to come out, and you got to do it God's way. God's way is confession for the forgiveness of sins. The ordinary means for the forgiveness of mortal sins committed after baptism. Jesus Christ gave us the sacrament of his mercy on that first Easter Sunday evening when he appeared to the apostles in the upper room after his resurrection. And we read about this in the Gospel of St. John, chapter 20, verses 19 through 22. Now, no doubt you have heard these verses many times before, but I will ask you here to listen again carefully to draw out the deeper meaning. Listen specifically for the word peace. The words of St. John. On the evening of that first day of the week, the doors were locked where the disciples were for fear of the Jews. Jesus came and stood in their midst and said to them, peace be with you. When he had said this, he showed them his hands and his side. The disciples rejoiced when they saw the Lord. Jesus said to them again, "Peace be with you. As the Father has sent me, so I send you." When he had said this, he breathed on them and said to them, "Receive the Holy Spirit. Whose sins you forgive are forgiven them, and whose sins you retain are retained." Now to our fundamentalist friends, I say, please, please don't try to tell me our Lord's words in this gospel have no meaning, no purpose. The gospel shows us clearly that our Lord gave his disciples the power to forgive sins in his name. And the gospel also shows us clearly that there is a link, an inseparable link, a divine connection between peace, the Holy Spirit, the reception of the Holy Spirit, and the ministry of reconciliation. That is, confession for the forgiveness of sins. You see, our Lord's words in the gospel presuppose confession. Think about this. Our Lord gave his disciples the power to forgive sins. He did not give them the power to read minds. How could the disciples know which sins to forgive and which to retain if nobody would confess? It's a matter of theological common sense, seems to me. And you know, when you've confessed your sins to the best of your ability and the best of your memory, and you haven't held anything back deliberately, and you're truly sorry for all your sins, and you've got that firm purpose of amendment, which means that you're going to try with the help of God's grace to avoid the same sins in the future, with a valid sacramental absolution, you always leave that confession with that confidence, confident assurance of God's complete forgiveness. That's something that will fill you with a sense of relief. It's a burden lifted off of your shoulders. And it comes with the kind of joy you will have when you have a clear conscience before God. And I would not trade that for anything in this world. Friends, what I'm saying is, confession will make a new person out of you. Spiritually, a new man, a new woman out of you, because that sacramental confession is a personal meeting, a personal encounter with the living Lord Jesus Christ. The incomparable power of that 5, 10, 15 minute sacramental meeting with Christ can change hearts and lives forever. I've seen it many times over the years. In my years as a spiritual director and confessor, some of the most tortured souls that I've ever known have been women who have had abortions. Time goes on, they get older, the reality of what they have done sinks in. Ordinarily, nature and conscience will not allow them to forget. And some women go through a living hell of pain and guilt. And for a woman making that journey home, the journey back to God through repentance, and for anyone making that sometimes difficult but ultimately joyful journey back to God, there are usually two big challenges. The first is to be able to truly accept the forgiveness, the mercy that God wants to give to you. To understand that God is always ready to forgive and forget when we are willing to repent, confess. It is a challenge to truly believe that God really does love you more than you can ever imagine. God still has a plan for your life. No matter what you've done, no matter what your life has been like in the past, God is always there for you. God's always ready to help you to start a new life. But by far the bigger challenge for many is to be able to forgive yourself. God wants you to forgive yourself. God wants you to experience his mercy and forgive yourself. You can't change the past. But it doesn't have to wreck your life. By the grace of God, you can rise above it. You can put it behind you. You cannot live on painful regrets and memories. God is always calling you to come home. Come home now. To somebody in this situation, I always say this. Think of the Apostle St. Paul. The Apostle St. Paul started out a young man, anything but a saint. He was a young Pharisee named Saul, persecutor of Christians. Saul had his part in the killing of St. Stephen. St. Stephen, before he died, as he was being stoned to death, prayed to God to forgive his persecutors, and our Lord answered the prayer of St. Stephen in a big way. Saul had a dramatic conversion experience on the road to Damascus. He was blinded by a flash of light, knocked off of his horse, and he heard the voice of Jesus Christ saying to him, "Saul, Saul, why are you persecuting me?" Notice that our Lord did not say, "Saul, why are you persecuting Christians? Why are you persecuting the church?" He said, "Why are you persecuting me?" The church is his mystical body. But think about this. If St. Paul had for a moment doubted the love of God and the power of his mercy, he could never have gone on to do what he did. He could never have gone on to become one of the two greatest apostles and the greatest missionary in the history of the church. Now, I once heard somebody say, "You know, you priests made up all this stuff about confession because you want to hear all the dirt. You want to know how bad people are. You want to hear all the scandal." Well, I'll tell you what. In case you haven't been reading the newspapers of late, priests are sinners too. We are all sinners in need of God's mercy, right? If you're a priest right now, the last thing you need to hear about is more scandal. But I'm sure my brother priest would agree with me when I say this. Hearing confessions doesn't tell me how bad people are. Rather, it tends to tell me how good people are. Many times over the years, I have heard beautiful, sincere, and humble confessions that have made me stop and give thanks to God there on the spot and say, "Lord, give me the grace to make that kind of a confession. Give me that kind of humility. That strengthens my faith. That's edifying to me." Pope John Paul II once said, "The apostolate of confession is surely the best source of peace and joy there is in the world. Those confessionals scattered about the world where men declare their sins don't speak of the severity of God, they speak of his mercy. And all those who approach the confessional, sometimes after many years weighed down with mortal sins, at the moment of getting rid of this terrible burden, find at last a longed-for relief. They find joy and tranquility of conscience which outside confession they'll never be able to find anywhere." End quote. Let me ask you something. When is the last time you made a really thorough examination of conscience and a really good confession, a sincere, heartfelt confession? If you haven't done it in a while, now is the time to make a new start. Our Lord is waiting for you in the sacrament of his mercy. And I will leave you with our Lord's words to St. Faustina. "My mercy is greater than your sins and those of the entire world. Who can measure the extent of my goodness? For you I descended from heaven to earth. For you I allowed myself to be nailed to the cross. For you I let my sacred heart be pierced with a lance, thus opening wide the source of my mercy for you. Come then with trust to draw graces from this fountain. I never reject a contrite heart. Your misery has disappeared in the depths of my mercy. Hand over to me all your troubles and griefs, and I shall heap upon you all the treasures of my grace." Amen.
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0: in the Philippines. On that particular day, which was late in the afternoon at 5 o'clock, Father Brian took me into the barangay. And there was this vast, vast dump heap. That dump heap was a total and complete mess. When I walked through it, we were squishing through things like urine and mess. We were passing through old tin cans. There were thousands and thousands of flies all around. But there were the people living in hovels on top of that dung heap, on this great big garbage heap. And when I went and I walked among the families, I asked them, why is it that you live in this place? It's such a terrible place. And they explained to me that each day they got up in the morning, they were able to collect out of the garbage heap old tin cans, old tubes of toothpaste, and they would take it and they would melt it and they would sell it. And finally, at the end of each day, each person would get $1. And I said, how do you manage to live on that? They explained to me, Father, sometimes on the dump heap itself, we're able to pull out little pieces of food and fruit and so forth. And this is the way we live. I asked them, don't you want to move? They said, Father, where will we move? We have no land. And we're sure this way we're able to get $1 a day to take care of our lives. At that barangay, that dump heap, I met a family of 14. There were mother, father, and the children. And they took me around and they showed me their little hovel. And on the hovel, they had placed just a little crocus bag, which was laid out on the floor, and that became their bed. And they showed me the water that they had caught from a little pipe, which is a half a mile away. And there they collected their water each day for drinking. Then they had their little stove pot, and there is where they cooked. And I looked at them and I said, how do the people live? How do they exist? How can this continue? You know? And then they explained to us, look, Father, all we want to do is to have our children go to school, but they have no school uniform and we can give them no lunch or lunch money. So we began a school just for the little children on the dump heap. And now we have gathered at our school hundreds of little kids. We have given them uniforms. They come, they bathe each day, put on the uniforms, have a breakfast. We give them their books. We teach them very basic education. And we see the great joy that has been brought to them. How do we battle this matter of poverty? We battle it, I think, with learning to give as all that we have, no matter how small it is, to the least of our brothers and sisters, but we give it with a big heart. A little bread that is broken becomes the body and blood of Christ for them. A little bit of water has become for them a living water that brings eternal life. Our poor we'll always have with us, but brothers and sisters, all of us Christians are called to give and to give completely, as generously as we can, to help the poor. Would you consider that, brothers and sisters, helping us to build little homes, little dwellings for our poor? And would you consider also giving us so that we may pass around the bread, break it, so that the poorest of God's people can be fed?
1: For more information about the Missionaries of the Poor, go to missionariesofthepoor.org.
2: I might have gone to church, you know, at Christmas time, gradually quit going. It's not as scary as I thought it was. It's a much more warm and open place, and God really is about love. It's not about the rules and the things that I remember as a young child. It really is about the love that God has for each one of us that's so deep and wonderful.
3: If you've been away from the Catholic Church for any reason,

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1: Now, here's an excerpt from the documentary Archbishop Fulton J. Sheen, Servant of All.
2: In 1951, Fulton Sheen had last received his mitre, being consecrated as an auxiliary bishop of the Archdiocese of New York. 7 months later, he embarked on yet another adventure. Dumont Broadcasting approached him to host a half-hour religious program. He agreed. And the results were historic.
3: Ladies and gentlemen, Bishop Sheen.
4: I think he was the first one and one of the last, really, to present religion to the public in such a way as he did. People didn't recoil or say, oh, this is nonsense, and turn it off, because of the way he talked about it and the points he made. And like I say, I don't think anyone's had the chance to do that since.
5: There wasn't any other people, no props that he used, except his little blackboard and his guardian angel that I think everybody tried to get a look at, try to see if they could see his guardian angel erasing the board.
6: Take, for example, the story of the visitor who came in to visit this particular house. And the lady said to the six-year-old girl, what are you going to do when you get as big as your mother? And the little girl said, diet. Now, it would have been terrible if you didn't laugh at that, because I would have to find another one. And the one that I had in the back of my head was that a blonde dies by her own hand. But... All right. You like the second one better. We'll use that.
4: His appearance was terrific. His voice was great. He also had a great pair of eyes that looked right into your soul, you know, made you a little nervous.
2: Opposite television's top show, Milton Berle's Texaco Star Theater, as well as the Frank Sinatra Show, no one expected Sheen's Life is Worth Living program to be noticed. But America did take notice.
4: There he was head-to-head with Milton Berle, who was generally acknowledged to be the father of television. But, you know, as I recall, Bishop Sheen matched him viewer for viewer.
2: Within months, 30 million Americans were tuning in each Tuesday night for his unique mix of humor and morality.
6: For example, you often see men walking the street with their hats on the side of their heads. Nothing funny about that. But suppose you saw me coming down the middle aisle of a church like this.
7: He came along at a time with a message which attracted a mass audience, the non-church, the Protestant, and the Catholics.
4: I thought he made tremendous impact on everybody, but especially in the Catholic family.
8: You know, you can't have dinner while watching that, because you'll never eat your dinner. You're just awestruck on the magnitude of his studies, his love of the church.
9: He knew what the meaning of life was, and that's what people can't find anywhere else. You can't find that in politics, and you can't find that in science.
2: After only one season on the air, Bishop Fulton Sheen won an Emmy Award for the most outstanding personality on television. He remains the only religious broadcaster to have done so. In his acceptance speech, he thanked his writers, Matthew, Mark, Luke, and John.
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21: 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Matt Frad says that it is one beggar showing another beggar where to find bread. Are we so full of the things of the world that we can't hear or receive the gifts that God is giving to us? In Isaiah, we hear, "The Lord delights in you. I've called you by name. You are mine. You are precious in my eyes, and I love you." Well, we often don't want to hear that, and in the Gospel of Matthew, it hits us over the head even more that we're invited to be part of the kingdom of God. Jesus is king, and he's come to establish his kingdom. 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Blessed are the poor in spirit, for theirs is the kingdom of heaven.
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23: 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Now, here's your host, Deacon Jeff Drzemski.
24: Greetings and welcome to the Catholic Cafe. I'm Deacon Jeff, sitting in the luxurious corner booth of the Catholic Cafe. This is so exciting. We got Venerable Tom Dorian here.
25: Hello.
24: And you've been here with us.
25: Yes.
24: But we have Ziggy back.
25: He's back.
26: I'm
24: so excited. We're so proud of you too, by the way. So for those who maybe didn't pay attention and didn't take note, he's been at Clown College, Rodeo Clown College, for the last 3 weeks.
0: Yeah.
24: And I mean, the nose looks great.
0: Oh, thank you.
24: The baggy pants look like they fit perfectly.
0: I can't get it to honk though. Yeah, oh, I think it's malfunctioning.
24: You may have to go back. You may for a refitting or something. But welcome
0: well, it
24: back.
0: It squeaks but doesn't honk. You know, yeah. That's just not the same.
24: Yeah, we don't want to talk about it anymore. We're done. Man, yeah, you take that clown college stuff pretty serious. That rodeo clown. All right, stop. No more squeaking. Take the nose off.
3: You got him started.
24: Yeah, exactly.
0: I'm only going to do the squeak. I'm only going to squeak the nose when you make a really good point.
24: Yeah, please don't. Please don't. What have we gotten ourselves into, Venerable Tom?
0: Oh, I've really got you guys back.
24: All right, I appreciate that. It's why I never leave. I don't ever be gone because I don't know where you guys are going to put me. So we have an interesting show today because I was asked to do a parish mission, and I'm looking forward to doing that. By the way, if anyone has a parish mission in mind, I can do them. And so please reach out to Deacon Jeff at thecatholiccafe.com. I'd love to hear from you and offer you the opportunity. Well, I'm heading to Hattiesburg, Mississippi.
3: Oh, fun.
24: St. Thomas Aquinas Parish, and we're going to have a little men's morning on their Saturday morning, but we're going to do a little mission talk on Friday night for the folks there at that parish. And so I'm looking forward to it. And they when they reached out to me, they said, we want to do a talk or a mission or a series of talks on forgiveness.
3: Okay.
24: And I'm like, forgiveness? What is that?
3: No, ways to look at that.
24: What are the two ways?
3: I'm thinking you got to forgive.
24: Right.
3: Which is a big challenge for me.
24: All right.
3: I don't know about y'all.
24: So you forgiving others.
3: But also you have to ask for forgiveness.
24: And then asking forgiveness.
3: Yeah.
24: Yeah, no. And so the talk is going to be, talks are going to be about both.
3: Oh, good.
24: Right. It's just the concept of forgiveness.
3: Okay.
24: It's one of the great attributes of God.
3: Mm-hmm.
24: And so we're going to talk about who God is and that he forgives and why that's so important. And then
3: thankfully,
24: we're going to talk about forgiving others.
3: Mm-hmm.
24: And so I think that's going to be beneficial. And like I do say pretty much every time I preach, you know, is I'm preaching to myself. That's
3: totally.
24: One of the reasons I've found that to be the best way to give talks is not to give from your wealth of experience and information.
3: Mm-hmm.
24: Like I'm this wellspring of the good news, and really the good news obviously comes from God.
3: Mm-hmm.
24: And it can be your personal experience, but really I spend more time, I think, preaching to myself in a homily because I feel like the people around me benefit from that because they're like, man, at least I'm better off than he is. No, because I think it just rings true in people. If you're doing something that is true to who you are and your experiences, odds are there are people sitting there listening to you who need to hear that because you needed to hear that.
0: You know, it's interesting. As I'm hearing you say that, there's among writers and various kinds of artists, there's a saying of like, write what you know. You know, if you're saying, oh, I'm going to go like write a screenplay or something like that on and about the being a spy at the CIA, but you've never been a spy at the CIA.
24: Yeah.
0: And you don't know anything about that experience. You're probably not going to do a great job compared to drawing upon your own life and what you've learned in your own life and bringing it to life for others. And so, no, I think that there's something actually like incarnational and real, and it goes beyond merely just, you know, sort of a word for preachers, but I think for all of us, I think God, he teaches us through experience, and we can draw from our experience, so it makes perfect sense that what you're describing there.
24: Right, exactly, and I've found that to be beneficial, and so when I do this mission on forgiveness, I'm going to talk about both of those things.
3: You're going to learn a bunch about yourself.
24: I'm going to tell everybody about myself.
3: There you go.
24: For the most part. I think where I'm going to end up starting is, I will say this, the first encyclical that Pope Benedict wrote was kind of a surprise. So when he was announced, and we all knew him as Cardinal Ratzinger, and Cardinal Ratzinger, which already his name sounds like, you know,
3: the German Shepherd,
24: you know, and everyone knew that he at the time was the prefect of the Congregation of the Doctrine of the Faith, which is really like the
0: Great Inquisitor.
24: Yeah, exactly right. The office of the Holy Inquisition.
0: Yeah.
24: You know, nobody expects the Spanish Inquisition, right? So it's like you know, it's he had a reputation for being kind of hard on crime, as it were, you know, where, you know, and I think that was an image that was given him, not one that he earned or deserved, because I think it turned out to be the opposite. But when he was Pope, everyone's like, oh man, he's getting ready to take, he's going to kick some rear end and he's going to take names and it's going to be a lot of stuff going. There were a lot of people excited. Finally, these people are going to get their comeuppance and he's going to put things in order in the house. And so his very first encyclical was Deus Caritas Est, God is love. Mm-hmm. And it's like, whoa, wait, what? What is this all about?
3: Doesn't sound like a German shepherd.
24: It does not sound like, you know, someone's getting ready to bite your leg off, right? It just, it sounds like y'all need to understand something. Where all this comes from and where all of it's going is God, and God is love. Mm-hmm. And when you think about that, and you think about the concept of Deus Caritas Est, it puts in perspective, like, what does it mean to love? What does it mean to be love, to extend love? Right, and for each of us to be a conduit of love, what does that mean, and what is the source of love? God Almighty. And then you start to realize something, that tied intrinsically to love is mercy. Mm-hmm. and mercy and forgiveness go hand in hand. Mm-hmm. And so this is where I think this mission needs to start. First of all, let's understand who God is. God loves us so much so that he would give his only son, who would die on the cross on our behalf, and that is the greatest show of love. You know, what is love but to die for each other, and to give yourself over 100%. And it's like, you know, what is John Paul II's definition of love, and that is to will the good of the other for the sake of the other. And you start realizing that's who God is. God loves us, and that love extends to ultimately to his forgiveness of us. So that talks about who God is. And so where we're sitting as sinners in the world, it's important for us to understand that first and foremost. And so there's several scriptures. I mean, like the Bible is replete with examples of like God basically just washing away our sins. Mm-hmm. I mean, we all admit we've all sinned and fallen short of the glory of God. Right, St. Paul reminds us of that, and we all know that we're sinners, and we actually have to rely on God's mercy and forgiveness, which we don't always want to come and say we stole cookies out of the cookie jar, but we've got to do that. Mm-hmm. And at the end of the day, we need to look to the scriptures to be able to see where God has defined what that looks like. Mm-hmm. Right, and so this idea that like where does God show us what his views of sin? Like, I love like in Psalm 103, as far as the east is from the west, so far has he removed our sins from us. Mm-hmm. So we're sinners, but like the east and the west are infinitely apart from each other. Mm-hmm. Right? And then there's also another wonderful one, Micah chapter 7. The prophet there says, you will cast into the depths of the sea all our sins. Mm-hmm. Like the deepest depths of the sea. We're not going to recover that. It's deeper than the Titanic went, right? It's just into the depths of the sea. And you'll never see your sins again. They're gone. Mm-hmm. They're wiped off the face of the earth. And then Isaiah, you know, who we hear this pretty much every year in Scripture, and we remember these phrases, but though your sins be like scarlet, they may become white as snow. Though they be like red with crimson, they may become white as wool. Right? And it's just a beautiful idea. And what I see in that is the divine do-over. Right? I see the opportunity for, like, we've messed it up, but because of God's forgiveness, we start over again. Right? And you start thinking about the imagery of Noah and the flood after having messed up. You start seeing this Elijah's rain after this long drought, you know, and you start to see this imagery of us being washed clean and given a new start. And so then we recognize our own baptism in that and realize that we were given a clean slate. We were given a way to start again.
0: Scream.
4: Yeah, scream. No more.
0: No. I paid like $20 for this thing.
4: So my finger is hovering over the mute button. It's just hovering there.
0: Forgive me?
4: Well, as Tom would think, no, I probably can't. I'm struggling with that right now.
0: So just but building on the point that you were making there, I think that one thing, so you were talking about identity of God, like God is love, right? And I think that something that is also important for us to remember is we have a singular identity. We are beloved children of God. A lot of times we don't receive ourselves in that truth, in that identity. A lot of times we can get confused about who we are, or we try to define ourselves by, I need to go buy this or do this, make this accomplishment because then I'm making myself, you know, I am who I am in the eyes
4: of others. We arrange our houses and our stuff in order for people to see it.
0: Yes.
4: In other words, this is how we want to be seen.
0: Right, yeah. Right. And at the end of the day, God knows us. Like, he knows our capacity for sin and evil better than we do, because a lot of us are pretty blind to our capacity for falling. You know, like, a lot of us are you know, we're saying, like, oh, you know, we're pretty good. You
4: yeah,
0: know?
4: Like, yeah. You know? I'm about even. It's, right. It's what I call the gambler's lie.
0: Right.
4: How are you on gambling and historically? I'm about even.
0: Right, exactly, exactly. Whereas God, he looks upon us. He knows the depths of our souls better than we do. He knows our capacity for falling better than we do. And yet, he looks upon us and he sees his beloved child. And I think that this is something that's you know, the devil comes in, you know, because there's also the element of forgiveness of self. The devil wants to come in with your past sins, and the devil wants to try to define you by those sins, like, you know, to bring shame upon you. And I have found it to be very powerful to that forgiveness of self is a matter of spiritual warfare, because ultimately, what you're doing is you're saying, no, I am not that, and I am not these, desires these concupiscent desires or anything mm-hmm. like that. I am a child of God. That is who I am. And so, like, in the same way that it is who God is, that he is love, in forgiving us, he's trying, he's at work to restore us to our identity and to helping us receive ourselves in our identity as a beloved child of God.
4: Amen. You're exactly right about that.
3: Hard to do.
0: Yeah, for sure.
3: It's easy to talk about in here, but it's hard to do in reality.
0: Oh, yeah, because we want to be the judge.
3: Right.
0: You know, and we want to say, no, we're not worthy of that, and we want to beat ourselves up. Mm-hmm. Although it's funny, I believe it was a priest at one point who said to me in the confessional, if I'm not mistaken, or it might have been a parish mission or something like that.
4: It might have been me.
0: It might have been Deacon Jeff. Let's just say it was Deacon Jeff.
3: Yeah. That's safe.
0: But said, you know, because I had a long period of time where I was really beating myself up a lot. And what the priest said was, you know, we are called to unite ourselves with Christ crucified, but we're not called to unite with the crucifiers. And that includes with regard
3: Bam.
0: To ourselves.
3: Bam.
0: I know. And I was like, oh. So he's like, you need to put down the hammer and nails. For the anger that you have towards yourself.
4: Yeah. Yeah.
0: Because that's not what you're called to.
3: Wow.
4: But this idea. Wow. Yeah. And that leads me back to the do-over part. Mm-hmm. Right? One of my favorite scenes in Mel Gibson's The Passion of the Christ is when Jesus is carrying his cross, you know, and he's just falling left and right, you know. And I don't remember which one of his when he's falling in the and I think his mother runs out to him. You know, and she's expecting him to go like, Mother, this hurts. This is so hard. I don't know what's going to happen. I'm just feeling, I'm tormented. It's so painful. It's so heavy, the cross and all this. And just he's covered with blood. He just looks terrible. And then he looks up at her, you know, bruised and beaten, and he can barely speak because his all the swelling and stuff in his face. And he says, and he looks at her and he just says, see, I make all things new. Mm-hmm. This is the most powerful scene. And because it's talk about self-convicting. You look at that and go like, he did that for me.
3: Oh, yeah.
4: Right. And that comes from the book of Revelation, the 21st chapter there towards the end. And we're speaking of our Lord. And it says, the one who sat on the throne said, behold, I make all things new. Then he said, write these words down, for they are trustworthy and true. We need to be reminded that Jesus makes all things new. And it's not that he just, you know how, you know, when you're writing something in pencil and then you erase it, you can still see, right? You can still see that there was a smudge, that it didn't fully go away. And it's like, and you know that you, and then when you rewrite it, it's like there's a different darkness. You can see where the scars of the erasure were. You can recognize that and go like, yeah, I had to fix that part. Yeah, I had to fix that and fix that. And the thing is, what Jesus does, though, literally, what was scarlet is now white as wool. And it is no longer. And it's been cast into the depths of the sea, so it's gone. And it's as far away as east is from west. It's infinitely separated from you in reality. He has essentially made you new again, right? You have you are reliving your baptism. When you accept what Jesus did, and we'll talk about it later, but when you go to a confession, when you get the divine redo, mm-hmm. and that is so powerful. Now, there is a great grace in being forgiven, right? There is a great grace in being forgiven, and we have to accept that grace. Mm-hmm. Like, we've already talked a little bit about how hard it is sometimes, because we want to be our own worst enemy. We want to punish ourselves, beat ourselves up, always be reminded, like, I'm just such a miserable, wretched sinner. I'm just terrible. You know, even though you just got out of the confessional and you confess that sin, and you're like, yeah, I'm just a rotten guy. And I've heard people say that, and I'm like, but you just went into the confessional and you just came out and you said that. And it's like, you're not a rotten guy. You've been made new again.
3: Right.
4: Right. This is the divine do-over. This is your clean slate. It's your opportunity. Mm-hmm. You got a full tank of gas. Start driving, buddy. You're good. Mm-hmm. You're good. Now let's try to do better. Let's make amends. Let's turn, in our lives. And so we become our own worst enemy. It reminds me of another thing that I always talk about in these kind of settings. That Latin phrase, that's an old church law phrase used in our own legal system now, but it's nemo dat quod non habet. You cannot give what you do not have. Mm-hmm. So when you talk about, like, forgiving others, Tom, you'd brought that up as a difficulty. Mm-hmm. You can't forgive others till you've forgiven yourself. You can't forgive others until you've actually let go of that which is burdening you and held you down. Mm-hmm. And so if you want to forgive others, and we all struggle with that, to me, what I've decided for myself is, if I have trouble forgiving somebody, mm-hmm. it's because I really haven't truly accepted God's divine do-over. I haven't accepted God's forgiveness. Mm-hmm. And I can't give forgiveness that I don't feel like that I have. Mm-hmm. And that's the thing. And so then you have to start realizing, there's another really cool realization that I've had, and that is that the most common prayer, the most well-known prayer on the face of the earth,
3: Pater Noster.
4: Yeah, the Pater Noster, the Our Father. Pater Noster qui es in caelis, you know?
3: Give us our sins.
4: Yes, and so this is we pray this. In fact, the early admonition from the church was pray it thrice daily, morning, noon, and night. And that this is the perfect prayer. Jesus taught us this prayer. Mm-hmm. And we pray that prayer, and we can say it, rote. We don't stumble over it. We're like, Our Father who art in heaven, hallowed be thy name, thy kingdom come, thy will be done on earth as it is in heaven. Give us this day our daily bread, and forgive us our trespasses. And then we just ignore the next line, you know, as we forgive those who have trespassed against us.
3: Right.
4: And that's like, this is the biggest, like, pointing the finger at ourselves that we need to realize that we're doing. Mm-hmm. And that God has laid out for us. So his forgiveness of us is actually, it's unconditional love. But there is an exchange that happens. It's linked to how we forgive others. Mm-hmm. Because God knows that we cannot give what we do not have. And so it's like, you can't get, like, you can't realize the grace of forgiveness in your own life until you understand that you've got to forgive others. And so this is like a transactional or a two-way street of forgiveness that has to happen.
0: Mm-hmm. And one thing I think is important to draw a line between is forgiveness and reconciliation. Because, you know, it's not the case that God doesn't want us to set proper boundaries. You know, someone burglarizes our house, we're not supposed to, the sign of forgiveness is not handing them keys. You know, I mean, at the end of the day, forgiveness ultimately, tell me what you guys think. I mean, I think that we're setting and giving our yes to those graces, it's setting our own hearts free, right? We're setting our own hearts free from the unmet expectations, from the anger that we might have towards another or towards ourselves, and releasing those expectations, right? And because ultimately what we're doing is we can sit around and we can, in our hearts, we can focus on, oh man, I shouldn't have been treated this way, or I shouldn't have done this, or this person owed me this. And we can be stuck in that, we can just say, you know what, it's out of my control. I can't change the past. Mm-hmm. And so I'm not going to let that govern me. I'm going to release this debt, you know, in the name of Jesus. I'm going to release it. I've got this, instead of an IOU, a you owe me in my heart, I'm going to release this debt. I'm going to forgive it. And your heart, that sets your heart free to be open to God and to his grace more fully. But that doesn't mean that just because I've released this person of a debt, it can mean there, you know, that we should certainly pray about how God wants us to approach that relationship and let grace guide us. But we are supposed to maintain prudence. And if someone has shown themselves to have a hurtful demeanor or something like that, to where you're likely, the same stuff is likely to happen again, it's okay to set boundaries, you know. You know, it's not that doesn't mean you haven't forgiven them, you know, necessarily.
4: But you have to pray for them.
0: You have to pray for them.
4: You have to praise them. Lord, please don't let a piano fall on their head. You know, I don't know. But, you know, but it causes us to have to stop and look about what Jesus says about forgiveness. I mean, we really need to realize something. And there's so many places in Scripture. I talked about the Our Father, right? And where Jesus says, this is how you are to pray. Mm-hmm. Right, Our Father in heaven, you know, hallowed is thy name, whatever, and this is Matthew chapter 6. Mm-hmm. And then we go through what we have is a translation of the Our Father that we all know so well, you know, but deliver us from evil. And then Jesus goes on, and we don't say this as part of the Our Father, but then he spells it out. He says, if you forgive others their transgressions, your heavenly Father will forgive you. But if you do not forgive others, neither will your Father forgive your transgressions. Mm-hmm. So, I mean, it's definitely linked. And you can't, like, oh, I'm good. I know the Lord has forgiven me. And it reminds me of that parable that's so devastating that Jesus tells about the servant or who owed his master money. And then the master, he says, please don't, I don't have the money. I can't pay you back. And the master forgives his debt, mm-hmm. right? And then that guy turns around, the guy who has the forgiven debt, then goes and holds somebody lower than him accountable and beats him severely, right? And says, no, you have to pay me. And the word got back to the master and said, dude, I just forgave you everything, but you didn't. So now I'm taking it all back.
0: Right.
4: You are unforgiven. And it's like, ow. You know, and that seems like harsh, but really it's all about love and our willingness to accept and receive God's love, to be transformed by that, and then to share that with others. Yeah, it's all exactly. linked and together. There's some other great verses. Luke chapter 6, stop judging and you will not be judged. Stop condemning and you will not be condemned. Forgive and you will be forgiven, right? That's powerful. Matthew chapter 18, then Peter approaching him asked, Lord, if my brother sins against me, how often must I forgive him? As many as seven times. Jesus answered, get out your calculator, Peter. He didn't say that. Yeah, I say to you, not seven times, but 77 times. Other translations, 777 times. I mean, that's a lot of sevens, the biblical number of perfection, right? Mm-hmm. There's a lot of sevens, meaning you just have to always do it. Mm-hmm. And then there's another one that's so beautiful, Mark chapter 11. When you stand to pray, forgive anyone with whom you have a grievance, so that your heavenly Father may in turn forgive you your transgression. So it's all linked. It's all connected. Nemo duct quod non habet. You cannot forgive others if you don't receive the forgiveness, accept the forgiveness, know that you're loved. And then when you do that, you can share that with others. And then there becomes this constant two-way street of forgiveness that flows to you, through you, from you, and then back to you from others. And you start to realize, hey, this is a great economy.
0: Scott Hahn has a quote related to this where he says, or I'm paraphrasing him, he says, it's only your sins that can send you to hell. The sins of other people cannot send you to hell.
4: Ooh, that's pretty scary.
0: Yeah.
4: But it's eye-opening.
0: Yeah.
4: And so we need to recognize something. And then the other thing I'll just sort of close with this, and this idea that, like, the prodigal son parable, that story is so powerful.
3: Exactly where my mind's been.
4: Yeah, exactly.
3: Time.
4: It's like, you know, this son. Yeah, what I love about that, two things about that story. Mm-hmm. You've heard it a million times. I love, number one, when the son turns.
3: That's all he does.
4: He's in the foreign land. He's destitute. It's terrible. He's got no money. He's eating the pig food, you know, and he turns back.
3: Yeah, and that's all he does.
4: And then, but then as he starts to come home, his father sees him from a distance and runs to him.
3: Yes.
4: Man, that is the father we want to have.
3: But he was looking
4: for
3: him. He had to be looking for him.
4: Waiting yeah. patiently.
3: Yeah, that's so cool.
4: And he runs out to meet him.
3: That's our heavenly father.
4: Yeah, and then he gets all of that stuff. And that's all if we just avail ourselves of the graces that God has in store for us. Mm-hmm. Right? If we would just take the time to recognize just how much God loves us. And really just how patient God is, mm-hmm. that he would accept us at any hour of the day to come and work in the vineyard, that he would wrap his arms around us and kill the fatted calf on our behalf. That's a really, really cool dad to have. Hail Mary, full of grace, the Lord is with thee. Blessed art thou among women, and blessed is the fruit of thy womb, Jesus. Holy Mary, Mother of God, pray for us sinners, now and at the hour of our death. Amen.
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7: 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Born into a prosperous family in Assisi, Italy, St. Francis dreamed of becoming a knight. He lived a privileged life of pleasure, but felt called to more. Praying before a crucifix, he heard a voice say to him, "Repair my church." He renounced his wealth and began serving the poor, caring for those who were sick, and preaching the gospel. His father disowned him. His joyful witness and life of poverty attracted many followers, leading to the founding of the Franciscan Order. He also inspired a friend, St. Clare, to establish a women's religious community later known as the Poor Clares. Marked with the stigmata, the wounds of Christ, near the end of his life, Francis died in 1226 and was canonized just 2 years later. May the life of St. Francis of Assisi inspire you to grow closer to Christ today. St. Francis, pray for us. To sign up for the Daily Saint emails, please visit EWTN.com/Daily Saint.
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0: The Glorious Mysteries of the Holy Rosary with Mother Angelica and the nuns of Our Lady of the Angels Monastery.
1: In the name of the Father, and of the Son, and of the Holy Spirit.
2: Amen.
1: I believe in God, the Father Almighty, Creator of heaven and earth, and in Jesus Christ, His only Son, our Lord, who was conceived by the Holy Spirit, born of the Virgin Mary, suffered under Pontius Pilate, was crucified, died, and was buried. He descended into hell. The third day He rose again from the dead. He ascended into heaven and sits at the right hand of God, the Father Almighty, from whence He shall come to judge the living and the dead.

0: Our Father, who art in heaven, hallowed be thy name. Thy kingdom come, thy will be done on earth as it is in heaven.
1: Give

0: Hail Mary, full of grace, the Lord is with thee. Blessed art thou among women, and blessed is the fruit of thy womb, Jesus.
1: Holy Mary, Mother of God, pray for us sinners now and at the hour of our death. Amen.
0: Hail Mary, full of grace, the Lord is with thee. Blessed art thou among women, and blessed is the fruit of thy womb, Jesus.
1: Holy Mary, Mother of God, pray for us sinners now and at the hour of our death. Amen.
0: Hail Mary, full of grace, the Lord is with thee. Blessed art thou amongst women, and blessed is the fruit of thy womb, Jesus.
1: Holy Mary, Mother of God, pray for us sinners now and at the hour of our death. Amen.
0: Glory be to the Father, and to the Son, and to the Holy Spirit.
1: As it was in the beginning, is now, and ever shall be, world without end. Amen.
0: The first glorious mystery. The resurrection.
2: All the trials, sufferings, heartaches, and disappointments will seem as nothing compared to the glory your sufferings merited for us. They shall all seem like a dream, and the vision of your face will fill our souls with exquisite joy.
0: Our Father, who art in heaven, hallowed be thy name. Thy kingdom come, thy will be done on earth as it is in heaven.
1: Give us this day our daily bread, and forgive us our trespasses, as we forgive those who trespass against us. And lead us not into temptation, but deliver us from evil. Amen.
0: Hail Mary, full of grace, the Lord is with thee. Blessed art thou among women, and blessed is the fruit of thy womb, Jesus.
1: Holy Mary, Mother of God, pray for us sinners now and at the hour of our death. Amen.
0: Hail Mary, full of grace, the Lord is with thee. Blessed art thou amongst women, and blessed is the fruit of thy womb, Jesus.
1: Holy

0: Lord is with thee. Blessed art thou amongst women, and blessed is the fruit of thy womb, Jesus.
1: Holy Mary, Mother of God, pray for us sinners now and at the hour of our death. Amen.
0: Hail Mary, full of grace, the Lord is with thee. Blessed art thou among women, and blessed is the fruit of thy womb, Jesus.
1: Holy Mary, Mother of God, pray for us sinners now and at the hour of our death. Amen.
0: Hail Mary, full of grace, the Lord is with thee. Blessed art thou among women, and blessed is the fruit of thy womb, Jesus.

0: thou amongst women, and blessed is the fruit of thy womb, Jesus.
1: Holy Mary, Mother of God, pray for us sinners, now and at the hour of our death. Amen.
0: Hail Mary, full of grace, the Lord is with thee. Blessed art thou amongst women, and blessed is the fruit of thy womb, Jesus.
1: Holy Mary, Mother of God, pray for us sinners now and at the hour of our death. Amen.
0: Glory be to the Father, and to the Son, and to the Holy Spirit.
1: As it was in the beginning, is now, and ever shall be, world without end. Amen.
0: O my Jesus, second glorious mystery, the Ascension.
2: Dear Jesus, we want to rise above the demands of our emotions and have the courage to live in spirit and truth. Grant us the faith that is always aware of the invisible reality, the hope that trusts in your promises, and the love that seeks not itself.
0: Our Father, who art in heaven, hallowed be thy name. Thy kingdom come, thy will be done on earth as it is in heaven.
1: Give us this day our daily bread, and forgive us.

0: full of grace, the Lord is with thee. Blessed art thou among women, and blessed is the fruit of thy womb, Jesus. Grace, the Lord is with thee. Blessed art thou amongst women, and blessed is the fruit of thy womb, Jesus.
1: Holy Mary, Mother of God, pray for us sinners now and at the hour of our death. Amen.
0: Hail Mary, full of grace, the Lord is with thee. Blessed art thou among women, and blessed is the fruit of thy womb, Jesus.
1: Holy Mary, Mother of God, pray for us sinners now and at the hour of our death. Amen.
0: Hail Mary, full of grace, the Lord is with thee. Blessed art thou amongst women, and blessed is the fruit of thy womb, Jesus.
1: Holy Mary, Mother of God, pray for us sinners now and at the hour of our death. Amen.
0: Hail Mary, full of grace, the Lord is with thee. Blessed art thou among women, and blessed is the fruit of thy womb, Jesus.
1: Holy Mary, Mother of God, pray for us sinners now and at the hour of our death. Amen.
0: Hail Mary, full of grace, the Lord is with thee. Blessed art thou amongst women, and blessed is the fruit of thy womb, Jesus.
1: Holy

0: Jesus.
1: Holy Mary, Mother of God, pray for us sinners now and at the hour of our death. Amen.
0: Hail Mary, full of grace, the Lord is with thee. Blessed art thou amongst women, and blessed is the fruit of thy womb, Jesus. Hail Mary, full of grace, the Lord is with thee. Blessed art thou among women, and blessed is the fruit of thy womb.

0: full of grace, the Lord is with thee. Blessed art thou among women, and blessed is the fruit of thy womb, Jesus. Glory be to the Father, and to the Son, and to the Holy Spirit.
1: As it was in the beginning, is now, and ever shall be, world without end. Amen.
0: O my Jesus,
1: forgive us our sins, save us from the fires of hell, and lead all souls to heaven, especially those in most need of thy mercy.
0: That third glorious mystery, the descent of the Holy Spirit.
2: Holy Spirit, give to us an increase of your gifts and the grace that assures your presence in our souls.
0: Our Father, who art in heaven, hallowed be thy name. Thy kingdom come, thy will be done on earth as it is in heaven.
1: Give us
0: thee. Blessed art thou among women, and blessed is the fruit of thy womb, Jesus.
1: Holy Mary, Mother of God, pray for us sinners now and at the hour of our death. Amen.
0: Hail Mary, full of grace, the Lord is with thee. Blessed art thou amongst women, and blessed is the fruit of thy womb, Jesus.

0: blessed art thou amongst women, and blessed is the fruit of thy womb, Jesus. Hail Mary, full of grace, the Lord is with thee. Blessed art thou among women, and blessed is the fruit of thy womb, Jesus.
1: Holy Mary, Mother of God, pray for us sinners now and at the hour of our death. Amen.
0: Hail Mary, full of grace, the Lord is with thee. Blessed art thou among women, and blessed is the fruit of thy womb, Jesus.
1: Amen.

0: With thee. 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
1: Holy Mary, Mother of God, pray for us sinners now and at the hour of our death. Amen.
0: Hail Mary, full of grace, the Lord is with thee. Blessed art thou among women, and blessed is the fruit of thy womb, Jesus.

Jesus, the Lord is with thee. Blessed art thou amongst women, and blessed is the fruit of thy womb, Jesus. Hail Mary, full of grace, the Lord is with thee. Blessed art thou amongst women, and blessed is the fruit of thy womb, Jesus.

0: Lord is with thee. Blessed art thou amongst women, and blessed is the fruit of thy womb, Jesus. Glory be to the Father, and to the Son, and to the Holy Spirit.
1: As it was in the beginning, is now, and ever shall be, world without end. Amen.
0: O my Jesus,

0: Kingdom come, thy will be done on earth as it is in heaven.
1: Give us this day our daily bread, and forgive us our trespasses, as we forgive those who trespass against us. And lead us not into temptation, but deliver us from evil. Amen.
0: Hail Mary, full of grace, the Lord is with thee. Blessed art thou amongst the women, and blessed is the fruit of thy womb, Jesus.

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Blessed art thou amongst women, and blessed is the fruit of thy womb, Jesus.

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Blessed art thou amongst women, and blessed is the fruit of thy womb, Jesus. Full of grace, the Lord is with thee. Blessed art thou amongst women, and blessed is the fruit of thy womb, Jesus.

0: amongst women, and blessed is the fruit of thy womb, Jesus. Hail Mary, full of grace, the Lord is with thee. Blessed art thou among women, and blessed is the fruit of thy womb, Jesus.
1: Holy Mary, Mother of God, pray for us sinners now and at the hour of our death. Amen.
0: Glory be to the Father, and to the Son, and to the Holy Spirit. Jesus.

0: the fifth glorious mystery, the coronation.
1: Dear Mother, the justice of God was not satisfied with reuniting your body and soul. So your divine Son, King and Lord, deigned to crown you as Queen of heaven and earth.
0: Our Father, who art in heaven, hallowed be thy name, thy kingdom come, thy will be done on earth as it is in heaven.
2: Give us this day our daily bread, and forgive us our trespasses, as we forgive those who trespass against us. And lead us not into temptation, but deliver us from evil. Amen.
0: Hail Mary, full of grace, the Lord is with thee. Blessed art thou among women, and blessed is the fruit of thy womb, Jesus.

0: the Lord is with thee. Blessed art thou among women, and blessed is the fruit of thy womb, Jesus.
1: Holy Mary, Mother of God, pray for us sinners now and at the hour of our death. Amen.
0: Hail Mary, full of grace, the Lord is with thee. Blessed art thou among women, and blessed is the fruit of thy womb, Jesus.
1: Holy Mary, Mother of God, pray for us sinners now and at the hour of our death. Amen.
0: Hail Mary, full of grace, the Lord is with thee. Blessed art thou among women, and blessed is the fruit of thy womb, Jesus.

0: amongst women, and blessed is the fruit of thy womb, Jesus. Hail Mary, full of grace, the Lord is with thee. Blessed art thou amongst women, and blessed is the fruit of thy womb, Jesus.
1: Holy Mary, Mother of God, pray for us sinners now and at the hour of our death. Amen.
0: Hail Mary, full of grace, the Lord is with thee. Blessed art thou amongst women, and blessed is the fruit of thy womb.

0: Fruit of thy womb, Jesus.
1: Holy Mary, Mother of God, pray for us sinners now and at the hour of our death. Amen.
0: Glory be to the Father, and to the Son, and to the Holy Spirit.
1: As it was in the beginning, is now, and ever shall be, world without end. Amen.
0: O my Jesus.

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0: Let us pray. 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
1: whose only begotten Son,

0: May the Divine's assistance remain always with us.
1: And may the souls of the faithful departed, through the mercies of God, rest in peace.
0: Amen. In the name of the Father, and the Son, and the Holy Spirit.
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1: This is Hope Ryan from Morning Light, and this is some important information about Prop 1. Parental consent is on the ballot. 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It would be the only medical procedure available to minors without parent consent. The only one. Parents deserve to know. Vote no on Prop 1.
2: Is there a universal call to prayer? The Catholic Catechism tells us man is in search of God. God, in the act of creation, called every being into existence from nothingness. Even after man sinned and lost his likeness to God, he remained an image of his Creator and never lost his desire for the one who called him into existence. All religions attest to man's essential search for God. The Catechism points out, however, that God calls us first to that mysterious encounter, prayer. God always initiates. Man's first step in the process is to respond. Prayer is a reciprocal call. Throughout the whole history of salvation, the covenant drama unfolds. The revelation of prayer in the Old Testament comes between the fall and the restoration of man. This is Peggy Stanton, and this has been the Order of Malta's Minute with the Catechism.
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6: Welcome to a new edition of Vatican Insider. Lots of news this week, some really great stories, and I'll get to those in a minute. But first, let me tell you about my very special guest in the interview segment. Just days ago, when I was in Toledo, Ohio, I was able to catch up with a friend of long standing, Bishop Daniel Thomas, with whom I've been friends since 1991, when we both worked in Rome at the Vatican. We talk about how we met, and there's some delightful stories in our conversation, obviously. By the way, I also look at the diocese that he shepherds, so stay tuned for that after the news. And now a look at the news. Sunday, September 27th. This was Pope Leo's third day of his four-day pastoral visit to France, a stunningly successful visit by the numbers. At a vigil Friday in a Paris stadium, the Pope was welcomed by almost 80,000 young people, and he was actually moved to tears by their welcome. Highlights from Pope Leo's third day in France, a pilgrim among pilgrims in Lourdes, included a meeting with bishops, the sick, and abuse victims, a mass, and taking part in a torchlit procession with 50,000 pilgrims with whom he recited the rosary. The Pope told the seven abuse victims he met, "I am committed to ensuring this evil is not repeated." Monday, September 28th, Pope Leo XIV held an interreligious meeting at the Robert Schuman Conference Center in Metz on the final day of his apostolic journey to France. In his address, the Pope recalled the legacy of Venerable Schuman, one of the founders of the European Union. Calling him a man of faith and conviction, he said Venerable Schuman became an ambassador of unity in diversity and was able to turn divisions into bridges of hope. Leo praised the efforts of the leaders to engage in interreligious dialogue, recalling that God's name must never be invoked to justify violence or oppression. On the 28th, Pope Leo left France aboard an Air France flight, returning to Rome after his fifth international apostolic journey, which took him to Paris, Lourdes, and Metz from the 25th to the 28th of September. As he flew from Metz to Rome Monday evening, Pope Leo spoke with the 80-plus journalists accompanying him on this trip. The Pope began by offering an overview of his visit to France, and he answered several questions put to him by reporters. Leo XIV discussed conflicts and the economic interests that sustain them, saying the Church continues to raise her voice in proclaiming the gospel. A few are growing rich from the arms industry, and these billions could be used to solve problems such as world hunger. Now, highlights from Pope Leo's apostolic journey to France include his meeting with President Macron, his visit to UNESCO, his Mass for 800,000-plus pilgrims in Paris, his prayer of the Rosary with pilgrims in Lourdes, and his, quote, Roots of Europe meeting in Metz. Andreas Tonhauser, Vice President and Chief Global Officer of EWTN, summarized the papal trip, noting these highlights. The Holy Father's prayer at the restored Notre-Dame Cathedral and the extraordinary gathering of thousands of young Catholics at the Stade de France, followed on Sunday with His Holy Mass at Place de la Concorde, with 800,000-plus present. The papal visit to Lourdes, where he prayed as a pilgrim at the Grotto of Massabier and met privately with victims of clerical sex abuse, he called on the Church to heal her wounds, infidelities, and painful errors. At the Marian Shrine, the Pope also defended the dignity of human life, warning against what he called, quote, the false compassion of euthanasia and assisted suicide. And in Metz, Pope Leo addressed some of the most pressing questions facing Europe today, calling the continent to rediscover its Christian roots while welcoming and integrating migrants amid profound demographic and cultural changes. Tuesday, September 29th. In an interview with Vatican News, as Pope Leo's apostolic journey to France drew to an end, Sister Nathalie Bécart, Undersecretary of the General Secretariat of the Synod of Bishops, reflected on the Pope's journey, its impact, and his message of peace and reconciliation in Metz. We are a very secularized country, but Pope Leo highlighted and gave us, speaking also as French, really an awareness of our long history of faith in this country and how Christianity has really shaped all of our history. Sister said this, adding the Pope has also given us hope for the future. The French-born Undersecretary of the General Secretariat of the Synod of Bishops expressed this sentiment in her interview with Vatican News as Pope Leo's journey to France came to an end Monday after his travels to Paris, Lourdes, and Metz. During the conversation in Metz, Sister Bécart described the journey as a moment of grace, highlighting the enthusiasm of those who came to encounter the Pope, the participation of young people and people with disabilities, and the Pope's message of peace, reconciliation, and hope for Europe. During his weekly general audience, Wednesday, September 30th, Pope Leo said, "In today's catechesis, I'd like to share some thoughts on my recent apostolic journey to France. The trip was a gift not only for the people of France, but also for me. For this, I thank the Lord and all those who helped organize it. The motto of the journey was, that the world may have life. And these words characterized the gospel-centered nature of my meetings throughout the visit. For God alone, through His grace, can restore the Church and renew humanity. And it was evident to me that this is precisely what's occurring in Paris, Lourdes, and Metz. Just as Notre-Dame Cathedral was restored, so too is the Church in France being renewed. This is particularly noticeable in the enthusiasm of the young people and the increased number of baptisms. I was especially pleased to make my pilgrimage to Lourdes in order to honor the Blessed Virgin Mary and to ask for her continued intercession for her children, not only in France, but throughout the world. May we learn from her how to establish a civilization of love that upholds human dignity and is marked by lasting peace. Please join me as I continue to entrust the people of France to the Lord in prayer." also Wednesday. The Vatican said Pope Leo is following with deep concern the situation in Tigray, a region of Ethiopia, and in the neighboring areas of Afar and Amhara, where hostilities have once again broken out. In English, at the end of the general audience, he said, "I extend my heartfelt pleas to all parties to choose the path of dialogue. Armed conflict never solves problems and only worsens them, leaving in its wake a trail of death, destruction, and resentment. Only honest engagement can lay the foundations for lasting peace." Also Wednesday, Pope Leo XIV met with International Commission of Dominican Contemplative Nuns at the Vatican, and he encouraged them to strengthen the value of silence in cloistered life, as it creates, quote, spaces of freedom and truth. He recalled contributions from Dominican spirituality that guide the contemplative religious vocation, such as the writings of Jordan of Saxony, who described the nuns of the first female communities, devoting themselves primarily to contemplative prayer and studying, accompanying the preaching of the brothers through penance and participating in the same charism. Leo also referred to St. Thomas Aquinas, who takes up St. Dominic's insight that every word of proclamation, if it is to be true, must have its origin in silence, listening, prayer, and a profound relationship with God. On Thursday, October 1st and Friday, October 2nd, the Pope met with a number of groups, including the Lutheran World Federation and the HERA Group, an Italian multi-utility group that manages environmental services in the Vatican. The Vatican also revealed Leo's monthly prayer intention for October for mental health ministry. On October 1st, at the Grotto of Lourdes in the Vatican Garden, 1,300 people, 700 of whom were children, joined Pope Leo in praying the rosary in five languages, offering up the Marian prayer for an end to violence around the world. Well, those are the week's amazing highlights. But now, stay tuned for my conversation, and I think you'll find it fascinating. Just days ago, in Toledo, Ohio, with my longtime friend, Bishop Daniel Thomas.

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3: Trains of thought. 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All too often, our trains of thought are negative. Call it evolution. I think the cavemen who got really upset when they were almost eaten by a saber-toothed tiger and they kept thinking about it all day, they were probably more likely to survive than the cavemen who were really good at smelling the flowers. But either way, when you find yourself on a negative thought train, do yourself a favor and just get off. You don't have to trust your strongest feelings and darkest ideas. 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Choose silence. We have a God who speaks in the whispering wind, who leads us in the silence, and who called himself the Prince of Peace. 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
5: I want to welcome my listeners to a brand new show, a brand new interview in Vatican Insider. And this weekend is so, so special because I'm with a friend of long standing, a very wonderful, special friend, and that's Bishop Daniel Thomas of Toledo, Ohio. Now, he and I became friends years ago, 1991.
6: Joan, let me just say what a delight it is to do this interview with you, to reconnect, and to connect with all of your listeners and followers.
5: It's a delight. Toledo.
6: And absolutely. And to welcome you to the Diocese of Toledo.
5: That's it.
6: We're thrilled.
5: The last few times we've met up in Rome, and so here we are in your home diocese, if you will, and see, we met in 91 along with a lot of other names both of us could cite right now, because Pope John Paul brought a lot of American priests and lay people to Rome. He loved the country, he loved Americans.
6: And he truly internationalized the Curia.
5: Oh, absolutely.
6: Very much.
5: Absolutely, and Benedict also following him, the very same thing.
6: And the folks should know, when you started your work there, I had just begun my work in the then Congregation for Bishops.
5: Yes, yeah. And I had been asked to come and work at a new office set up by our great communicator Pope, Pope John Paul.
6: That's right.
5: It was called the Vatican Information Service, and it was an office within the then 30, 40-year-old press office.
6: Right.
5: But the thing is, communications were changing. And so, just like today, doing an interview and that can be out there in real time, but communications were changing to the point where John Paul realized a lot of bishops were writing him and asking for daily news from the Vatican. All they would get would be the daily newspaper, depending on where you lived, it arrived in a day or a month. But they wanted to know, what were the Holy Father's speeches, homilies, nominations, resignations?
6: Sure.
5: And so he set up this service, and we started out using fax machines. And then, need I say, in the 90s, we, all the social media, internet, et cetera, et cetera.
6: Of course.
5: Very, very innovative move by John Paul. Anything he could do to get the message out. And so he knew that at the level of him being Pope, of the press office being under his purview, if you will, that, hey, I've got great possibilities. So, as a matter of fact, I mentioned this last night in a talk I gave to Legatus. One of the most three special memorable moments in my life, working at the Vatican, or shortly after I had left the Vatican, Pope Benedict XVI made me a Dame of St. Sylvester.
6: I recall that.
5: It was for being on four very important Vatican delegations over the years, and for being in on, as he put it, the ground floor, one of the founders of the Vatican Information Service.
6: The ground floor. What a ground to be on.
5: Exactly. So those were certainly very special moments. Oh, and then one of the things I got in addition to decorations, he gave me a very beautiful book explaining the history of the order. And only 9 years earlier had John Paul opened it to women. So I was in that first group, that first decade of women.
6: Beautiful.
5: So we've just kind of reviewed our friendship. We go back all these decades. It's been a very rich, wonderful, special experience. How many dinners at my home when you worked in the Vatican?
6: You were a wonderful, and still are, a wonderful host.
5: I love bringing people together, but I mean, names...
6: And that's why I'm so happy to host you here in the diocese.
5: Yes. But I mean, names like Archbishop Bernie Hebda, Archbishop Cordiglione.
6: Absolutely.
5: You know, these were all our
6: Cardinal
5: friends.
6: Cardinal Dolan.
5: Oh,
6: yes.
5: Sure.
6: Right.
5: These were all the people we were on first name, and sit around the dining room table telling stories of the staff where we worked. And
6: often, sharing the work that we would do for the Holy See.
5: And
6: that's
5: often
6: right.
5: Having a lot of laughs at their expense. But that always happens when people are going to get together, you know. Just a look back to explain that friendship and maybe some of the things that, you know, we will say in the interim. Very briefly, just tell us about the Diocese of Toledo that you've led since 2014, numbers of people, parishes, etc.
6: Sure. What a gift to be the bishop of this wonderful diocese in the state of Ohio. Of course, there are six dioceses in Ohio.
5: Oh.
6: The Diocese of Toledo is really the northwest area.
5: Okay.
6: And the metropolitan see, of course, is Cincinnati. We have around 316,000 Catholics, 121 parishes, 19 counties, over 8,500 square miles.
5: Wow.
6: 12 deaneries, and around 60 Catholic schools. So we are so blessed. About, let's see, I'm trying to think, about 13 Catholic high schools.
5: And
6: those diocesan and some religious. And I can't tell you, Joan, what a blessing. Of course, you'll recall that I was installed on October the 22nd in 2014, which was the very first feast day of Pope John Paul as a saint.
5: Oh, that's right.
6: So to have worked for him for 15 years in the Roman Curia, and then the gift was to be installed on that beautiful, beautiful day.
5: Every year I kind of get the chills on that day simply because of how well I knew him, the many times I met him. Pictures, I look back and there's 1,000 words that I could say about each of those pictures and yourself as
6: sure.
5: well, obviously.
6: And I can tell you that we are so blessed in the diocese with tremendous priests, our diocesan priests, tremendous religious priests, and in particular missionary priests who are from India who come to assist us with great, great grace. We have tremendous consecrated women religious since the inception
5: Wonderful.
6: Of the diocese. And, of course, the extraordinary lay faithful who have been just amazing collaborators.
5: Yeah.
6: That's exactly right.
5: No, they really make the job of a bishop, of a pastor,
6: and
5: beginning
6: we
5: at the grassroots.
6: In our diocesan pastoral center, we have about 75 to 80 workers who are staff to the pastoral center.
5: Wonderful. And you know what? When they love their work and they're enthusiastic, and certainly when they, you know, would do anything for their bishop, that's passed on to people. You know, they look at Mrs. Smith or Mr. Jones, and who they know works for the diocese. And
6: that's right.
5: He sure seems to love what he's doing, and just that positive attitude transfers itself to other people who might want to know about a parish
6: or about a diocese. Gifted, very gifted that way.
5: You know.
6: Yeah, the Lord is good to us.
5: Well, and you've got some wonderful, I've studied your website, obviously.
6: Imagine my surprise, Joan.
5: You know, yes, for heaven's sakes, what an amazing thought. And I'd love to talk about evangelization. How do you do that through the diocese in the various parishes? Because of the growing number, we are always reading about, certainly at Easter this year, the huge numbers of people coming into the church. Forget other countries. I'm just going to talk sure. about America and our diocese.
6: And it's no different in our diocese here in the Diocese of Toledo. Almost all our pastors reported higher numbers than ever these last two Easters. I have one high school, Joan, which is my Central Catholic High School right here in the city, where I welcomed 46 high school students into the Catholic faith, either, you know, baptism, confirmation, and Eucharist, or folks who have been baptized in a another Christian, you know, church.
5: Sure.
6: And persons who had been baptized but never catechized. And when I first arrived into the diocese, the gift was I visited all 15 deaneries between October and December at Christmas time. And at that time, I offered a homily, which was purely the Holy Spirit's, where I said, this is our new evangelization, and for that evangelization, we want to pray for and encourage holy disciples, holy families, and holy vocations.
5: Oh, those are three spots on your website.
6: Exactly right.
5: It's everything. It embraces everything.
6: Precisely.
5: First the faith, then the families, then
6: Then vocation. So, in essence, that's really become, it's part of our diocesan prayer. It's part of our focus, obviously, across the board in all of our pastoral ministries.
5: Oh, sure.
6: Yeah.
5: And I've often wondered, I should have asked people in the past at my parish in Rome, St. Patrick's, who I never think, I'm there for all of the moments before Easter and, you know, at Easter when they come into the church. But I never thought to ask them how they heard about, what interested them in the faith. Most of the time it's another person.
6: You know, it's interesting you ask that because I've asked the groups who have come in here at the cathedral, and I've asked them, what was it? So almost exclusively, of course, they're going to point to a person.
5: Yeah.
6: And of course, that's that reality of accompaniment and personal evangelization. But I'll share with you some of the responses I've received, Joan, are things like, Bishop, what drew me to the Catholic Church was beauty.
5: Yes.
6: What drew me to the Catholic Church was truth. What's drawn me to the Catholic Church is the teaching that is timeless and a solid moral teaching.
5: And it won't change tomorrow. It's everlasting.
6: Exactly. Yeah. They've told me, of course, I've heard younger people say, it's my fiancé and I want to get married in the church and be Catholic with him or her. Some have said, it's, you know, the person who is my sponsor, who was my example, or my parents.
5: Sure.
6: So it always does come down to people.
5: Yeah.
6: But it's fascinating also that it's beauty, truth,
5: sure,
6: the moral teaching of the church, and of course, always, Joan, there's the answer, it's the Holy Eucharist.
5: Sure. And the thing is, I mean, they've also gone online and explored things and asked questions, perhaps
6: of
5: a person they really know, or perhaps just in a parish, but They get the answers, which make them often explore even more.
6: And with today's social media, as you know, with all the Catholic bloggers and
5: sure.
6: and influencers, and with, of course, Bishop Robert Barron, Bishop Mike,
5: yes.
6: Father Mike Schmitz, all of these are tremendous Catholic influences on media, which people do tap the Hollow app.
5: As long as all the good ones are out there.
6: Exactly. We never had those when I was little.
5: Well, but the thing is with today, with Facebook, though, it can be so disconcerting because it can be the Vatican or Joan just posted a homily or a document of the Pope. And the first comment you see is, you know, a questioning or negative comment.
6: Right.
5: And part of my talk last night, of course, it was called Untold Stories by a Vatican Insider,
6: sure.
5: to Legatus. But I said, this is just to show you, as I was going through the late night dinners in the Vatican behind the scenes, everything that happens behind the scenes.
6: Sure.
5: So when you read a papal document, it wasn't born 12 minutes earlier, and a papal, whatever it may be, great study and quiet moment, diligent moments of meetings and private dinners and everything else. But people who post online, they never even think of asking that question. Just by one example, not too long ago, Pope Leo came out with a plea to pray for the Christians and Catholics who were being killed in fairly good numbers in Nigeria. And one girl wrote on the website, Vatican News, and she said, well, why doesn't the Pope simply go there? Don't talk about it. And all I could think of was I made some brief comment, and I said, you know, people are behind the scenes in the Vatican, in Nigeria, trying to work things out so that, you know, more people are not injured. But I said, there's many behind-the-scenes activities, many untold, unknown, and should be that way moments. Have you ever thought of just the mere safety of a pope going there?
6: Of course.
5: So sometimes people don't ask themselves the right questions.
6: And you and I know,
5: right,
6: especially since post-COVID, you know, people lash out and they don't even think twice about what they're writing.
5: Yeah.
6: And my own communications director often jokes, Bishop, it's for you to do the posts and for us to read the comments.
5: Yeah. Oh, yeah, if you want to see a smile on Bishop Daniel's face, then you'll know he hasn't been to Facebook, you know, in the last 3 days. Yeah, you could be kind of dragged down by, if you allow yourself to be.
6: If you allow it, that's
5: but
6: right.
5: But like you said, it's the truth,
6: and because
5: it's the beauty.
6: Because it's social media, we have to expect that all those folks are going to be out there and accessible,
5: yeah.
6: And we want to be accessible.
5: Well, yeah. See, people have their own idea of in whose image and likeness the Pope should be.
6: Of course.
5: Which way the Church should create and promulgate certain documents. So we know in whose image and likeness we are created, and that's
6: the Lord Jesus.
5: That's all we need.
6: That's
5: you know?
6: Right.
5: Well, that's all the time I have this weekend with my very good friend of so many years, Bishop Daniel Thomas of Toledo, Ohio. I hope you've enjoyed everything you've heard up to this point, especially how we met and when we worked together at the Vatican. Come back next week for a lot more with Bishop Daniel Thomas.
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7: 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I'm Montse Alvarado with some great news. 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
4: Today, we celebrate the feast of St. Francis of Assisi, founder of the Franciscan Order.
12: Teresa Tomio and Italy's Shrines and Wonders.
13: Directly in front of the Basilica of St. Francis in Assisi is a statue that often goes unnoticed by pilgrims but is worth a closer look. The return of St. Francis was placed here only 20 years ago, but in some ways is as important as the exquisite 14th century frescoes inside the famous church. The sculpture showing Francis dressed in full armor, sitting slouched on a horse in a position of complete humility, represents not only his defeated return to Assisi after realizing he would not fulfill a dream of serving the Lord as a knight in the papal army, but his courage to surrender to God's will for his life instead of his own. It's also a reminder for us that surrendering to God is not defeat, but the beginning of a victorious life in Christ.
12: Italy's Shrines and Wonders by Teresa Tomio is available now at EWTNRC.com.
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15: This is Dan Burke with Divine Intimacy Radio, your radio haven of rest. If Stephanie was here, she'd say, your hermitage of the heart. And I would then say, your monastery of the mind, where we lift our hearts and minds to heaven to draw upon the wisdom of the saints to help us navigate the tumult of this difficult life. And today, in place of Stephanie, we have my good friend, Tim Glover. Tim served for 25 years with Ascension Catholic Healthcare. He's a retired licensed clinical pastoral therapist, works with individuals and couples all seasons of life, spiritual director, retreat leader, and he lives with his wife, Sue, in Gallatin, Tennessee. They've been married for 36 years, and are the proud grandparents of three daughters. Tim, thanks for being on the show with me today.
16: Thank you so much, Dan. Good to be with you. And I'm sure my wife, Sue, would kind of laugh at that first number you gave. It probably feels that long for her in terms of a journey with me.
15: Well, today, the reason Tim is on, we're going to continue answering questions from our Spiritual Warfare in the Family series. And we're going to address spiritual warfare, wounds, marital conflict, that sort of thing. And so, Tim, let's just jump into the question. The first question, similar to a last show, but because of your background, I'd be interested in some interest in the way you would approach it. But how can a faithful spouse discern the difference between ordinary marital conflict, wounds and attachment issues, and genuine spiritual warfare? What signs help us to know which battle we're actually fighting?
16: One of my first thoughts about that, Dan, is that there's a way in which that those three are always present.
15: Right.
16: Now, which seems to be the key driver, which seems to be maybe more the origin, or which seems to be the element that keeps that dynamic in a gridlock kind of way, mm-hmm. or a chronic way. That is, I can't, the notion of discernment, right? Because we know marital conflict can often reflect from wounds that we enter into marriage with. It's kind of a pulls upon some of those wounds. Conflict can wound us. But we also know conflict and wounds can be an opening of division for the evil one. And the evil one can often like to play off of our temperaments and personalities to stir that up. I think one kind of indicator, again, I think they're all three there. I think one of the key things to think about is the kind of chronicity of that conflict. How long has that conflict been around? Kind of how, what's its sense of its age? And is there a way, and also in terms of the conflict, is that, is it agnostic to the topic? Put any topic in there, in-laws, parenting, finances, faith, whatever, but we seem to always fight the same way. Is often, I think, an important thing to pay attention to in the midst of that. So I do think it's ongoing discernment, and you need strategies really to address all three. In order, it's kind of like which thread to kind of pull on for the knot to release itself.
15: Right.
16: So I think a couple needs strategies to deal with all three of those at once. What's your thought?
15: Yeah. It's just from a completely different angle, looking at this situation. And let's, if I put myself in the place of the person who wrote this note, they also asked the question, what does Christian long-suffering look like when your spouse repeatedly violates boundaries and refuses to take responsibility? At what point does patience become enabling? So this is a pretty difficult situation. Mm-hmm. But I think one of the most helpful, perspective is everything, right, in these situations. And if you don't have it, all it does is hurt, if there's no sense of the ultimate why or the ultimate end of all of it, the way I look at it, Tim, is it just feels like meaningless, endless pain, and hope is very hard to come by, the virtue of hope. And I feel a little bit of hope waning in this question. I sense it. But one of the things I found sort of universally helpful is to meditate on the reality that God is always at work in whatever circumstances we experience. That doesn't mean he's causing your spouse to do these things, but no doubt he's allowing it. And then also, if you back up out of the scene, if you're back up out of the painting to gain perspective, you know, like let's say you're floating up beyond the scene of you two fighting or the constant conflict, you know, where is Jesus in the midst of all of that? Why? And then, and even further, why is it happening? And why did you even marry this person? Mm-hmm. If you approach it from a purely human standpoint, it can be pretty despairing, because you're just judging all of it, you know, at the level of our broken humanity, and there seems to be no ultimate redemptive purpose. And I think if we can gain that ultimate redemptive purpose, it can begin to anesthetize, in a certain sense, the pain to give you room to deal with it. Does that make any sense?
16: No, it really does, Dan. Dr. David Wiles has this statement that when you marry someone, you choose to live with a certain set of problems for the rest of your life.
15: My wife would agree with that.
16: And what I mean by that, and it to highlight that your beautiful insight to this, Dan, is that kind of what gets our perspective gets us.
15: Mm-hmm.
16: And yeah, it'd been helpful to have that second part of that question, because it really fleshes out what's going on there. And so what happens is, in the midst of all that pain and suffering and discontent, it draws our whole focus there. It draws our whole focus into my pain, into who my spouse isn't, versus helping us to put our eyes upon the Lord and his presence and his work and how he desires to use this to grow us, to redeem us, to heal us, to liberate us. And as you said, because when I'm focused on me and my pain and my hurting, what you're doing to me, what you're not, what I need more of you from, that begins to create a whole story I keep telling myself.
15: Yes, and it's more, a story that robs you of joy and peace.
16: Yeah, it does. And it's a story that often puts me in the place of victim and my spouse in the place of villain. And that story just keeps bringing more and more division. It's the opposite of the beautiful verse in Philippians. It says, you know, so whatever is, you know,
15: beautiful,
16: noble, beautiful, whatever, yeah. Mm-hmm. Which basically, when you look at that list, if it doesn't fit one of those things, I shouldn't let it through the gate of my mind.
15: You shouldn't ruminate on it.
16: Yeah,
15: you exactly. Shouldn't. So you talked about strategies, right? So let's reiterate or punctuate what you just said as one of the strategies is identify the story you're telling yourself, right? Mm-hmm. And then related to the perspective I added, add God to it.
16: Right. Right.
15: And write this down, my friend. Write this down, those of you who are suffering in these kinds of situations. Wherever your suffering is, it doesn't even have to be marital. But in this case, it's marital. But write this down related to marriage. I have the spouse I have because I need the spouse I have for my salvation. Now, as I always say, we're not talking about abuse. That's a wholly different category of discussion. But if there's no abuse, just I have the spouse I have because I need the spouse I have for my salvation. So what that does is it begins to disrupt the story that Tim is talking about and create a new story that makes you, that helps you to realize what's coming up in you wouldn't come up or be healed if you didn't have the spouse you have. Mm-hmm. So your spouse is actually giving you an opportunity to know God in a way you could never know him otherwise. Your spouse, however dysfunctional, is giving you the opportunity to know the depths of the suffering of Jesus even than you could ever know otherwise. Because he was misunderstood, he was maligned, he was judged. People, you know, did all kinds of dysfunctional things to him. And when we recognize that our suffering is not just this lone isolated thing, but it is connected to, deeply connected to not just in an ancillary way, deeply connected to our relationship with God. And if we can begin, so here's another strategy. Begin to offer up the suffering you experience. Identify the suffering you experience with some kind of the suffering Jesus experienced. So connect those two. Console the heart of Jesus by recognizing in your heart at a level that you may have not have ever explored before. Console the heart of Jesus because you can say to him, I'm sorry for the suffering you went through because you now feel it. So now you're deepening the bond with Jesus. You're bringing him into the story and disrupting the lie. What other strategies, Tim? Now, obviously, one of the problems with, you know, a question in abstract is you can't say, you know, like I would normally ask a question if somebody came to me in spiritual direction, I'd say, when was the first time you ever felt like that? Which kind of gets to this, the you were asking this macro question about what are the patterns, right, that are always repeating themselves, whether or not the issues are the same. But getting to the root of the issue, if you ask that question, sometimes can begin to point you that direction.
16: Yeah. And just to piggyback real quick off your comment to Dan about really giving our consent to the Lord to enter into that pain that we're going through and what he wants to do, but also bringing our spouses to him as well, right? The very purpose of the sacrament of marriage in the midst of that. You know, and these kind of really gridlock kind of conflicts where there is this core need that isn't being met, as you said, kind of getting a little bit more into the weeds of the strategy of this, you definitely have to first kind of interrupt the kind of chronic negative filter that one has towards one's spouse in the situation. And we talk a lot about what it means to capture thoughts and bring those unto obedience unto Christ, renunciation and affirmation. But that's really important because if we get in our, so first we have to really be on the lookout for a disposition of heart and mind that is filled with criticism, contempt, withholding, and withdrawal, our defensiveness with that. It's interesting in studies when husband and wives come to engage each other in conflict, studies show that wives maneuver in addressing conflict is through criticism.
15: Can you pause there, Tim?
16: Yeah.
15: We got to go to a break. When you come back, let's continue right there. We'll be right back. Hey, friends, have you ever wondered what Jesus prayed? Like when he went off alone, when he was maybe younger, before we see him emerge in his ministry, maybe the time between he was discovered in the temple to when he revealed his glory at Mary's request. What was he praying? And then what did he pray after that? So if you didn't know, if assuming Jesus was lived in concert with tradition, he prayed the Psalms just like the Jews of ancient time prayed. The prayer book of Jesus is what we might call the Psalms, and we have a course, the Psalms, the prayer book of Jesus, that's starting, and it'll be taught by Timothy Flanders, who's an extraordinary teacher, and he's going to dive into what these ancient Hebrew songs teach us about the prayer of Jesus. What do they teach us about ourselves and how the Psalms can draw us into the divine conversation with the Blessed Trinity? That sounds interesting. Head out to abila-institute.org and sign up today. This is Dan Burke. Welcome back to Divine Intimacy Radio. I'm with Tim Glover. We're talking through spiritual warfare and marriage, handling questions that came out of our conference on that topic. And we're addressing this question of wounds and how they relate to spiritual warfare and spousal conflict. So, Tim, you said wives tend to, their first response out of conflict is to criticize.
16: And for husbands, their first maneuver, their first step is to withdraw.
15: Right. And that doesn't, by the way, does that matter? Is that true if you're an introvert or an extrovert, or does it matter?
16: It doesn't matter. That sense of kind of pursuer, chasey, kind of chaser,
15: right,
16: can often be a pattern when it gets in into marriage. It has a high predictor for the demise of that marriage. So the first key thing in conflict is you got to learn to do a soft startup. You got to learn to be gentle in the approach of that. And with these type of conflicts, you really need a structure that helps you speak and listen to each other. And in a conflict of this nature, it's really important for each spouse, in this case, the spouse who needs this sense, you know, right now, this person's focused on what's not happening. He doesn't have boundaries. I have to first articulate, what is my need, my positive need in the midst of that? What do I mean by positive need? If I were to say, I need you to quit breaking boundaries, that's a negative need. Right. And it's focused on you. I have to focus on what that means. I may need to say, I need to feel more secure in this relationship. Okay. Mm-hmm. So now I've begun to name the need. The second thing for the listener, and

0: need or an ideal dream that were to come true around this need to feel secure, what would that look like? How can I help you and meet that need? See, those kind of questions began to really get deeper than the focus of the conflict and begins to build into vulnerability and listening to each other and meeting each other in a we versus you versus me kind of fashion. But it really kind of takes in these kind of conflicts the capacity to get to that level.
1: Well, very well said. I want to get really prescriptive here because the person's not in front of us. You know, we sort of have to use a shotgun approach. But I think one thing I feel like is you've got to relieve some immediate tension. This is one of the things we talk about in the Divine Intimacy and Marriage Retreat, is you've got to use certain kinds of tools to relieve the immediate tension to begin to break the cycle of conflict so that you can deal with these deeper questions. And I think you and I would both recommend Howard Markman's book, Fighting for Your Marriage.
0: Right.
1: It is an extraordinary scientifically based approach to understanding how to have a conversation that doesn't result in the conflict, but that where each side is heard. And there's a brand new edition out of that. You can pick that up out on Amazon. So that's one bit of reading that you can do that deals with the practical human level, right? Mm-hmm. So there's a couple more areas that I think you could pursue to start to feed your brain on the right mind, on the right perspectives. Another one is a book that I wrote called Finding Peace in the Storm, which helps you to understand the macro why, which can help you flip the switch on those stories that Tim was talking about and add God to the story. And like in, it's fascinating about what you said about men's first reaction, women's first reaction. If you can get to where, as a woman, you're not criticizing, but you're asking, why does this push my buttons, which is really that a lot of the brief exercise you were referring to before about, you know, what is it that you need? Why is it flipping your switch? And recognizing you need to heal the switch, that doesn't mean your spouse is right at all.
0: Right.
1: But you've got to heal that switch, and you've got to put a flat plate on it. And so the switch goes away. But the fact is, you probably are married to that person because the Lord knew that that person would flip that switch easily, and they could do it in their sleep. So you're given the gift of a spouse that flips the switch that the Lord actually wants to heal. Until you stop letting it be flipped,
0: right?
1: You can't get to this analysis, this beautiful analysis that you're talking about, Tim. Yeah. So strongly recommend Fighting for Your Marriage by Howard Markman, and then Finding Peace in the Storm. And now let's switch then to the spiritual, Tim, and then we'll get some final thoughts from you. On the spiritual side, of course, Finding Peace in the Storm will give you some of that. But on the spiritual warfare side, one of the problems with being entrenched in habitual conflict, and let's call it habitual sin, because that's what it almost always results in, is that we don't understand how the demonic works in the context of marriage. And so Spiritual Warfare and Discernment of Spirits is another book I wrote that can help you begin to understand the effect of desolation on you, because usually when the switch is ready to go, there's already been ground prepared for that, both in your wounds and in the demonic activity, because the demons know your switches. The demons do not want you to de-escalate, do not want God in the story. And so that's their role. And so if you can begin to live discernment of spirits, you can also take a course that I teach at the Avila Institute. We also have a Spanish discernimiento espiritual. My book was translated into Spanish, and there's a Spanish course on this if you need that. But beginning to become awake to the broader reality of both God's action, the demonic action, and then the other aspect that Tim

0: was mentioning, then that can give you, I would call, a space to work in that is, there's more room. There's not as much, it's safer, or I don't know how to describe it, Tim, but I feel like, you know, like the political realm in the United States, as an analogy, our laws can't really actually change behavior in the most, in the best way. What they can do is give you room for faith to operate. So I feel like I'm trying to explain how these perspectives give you room. You probably have a better analogy than me.
1: Well, it's this notion of we get unhooked, right, from what's driving me into that. It moves me from a place of reactivity mm-hmm. to a place of recollected response. Mm-hmm. And that's why this sense of the ability to de-escalate, to be in a different place of recollection mm-hmm. is critical to being, then to be able to engage into these kind of conversations with one another as husband and wives. That's why daily mental prayer, daily examine, adoration, the Eucharist, all of these things we speak about are so vital, because they help us to first cultivate with the Lord this interiority of recollection and peace that then allows us then to help contribute that to one another. It's interesting, John Gottman, when they studied couples, they had them all wired up in their love lab. What they notice is as soon as any of the spouses, when any of their heart rate went above 95, they could predict with 100% accuracy the conflict was going to go off the rails.
0: Oh, wow. Fascinating.
1: You know,
0: say that
1: go
0: again?
1: Off the rails.
0: Can
1: that
0: you say
1: when
0: that
1: the
0: again?
1: Heart rate rose to 95, they could predict with 100% that the conflict was going to go off the rails.
0: And that's not that high.
1: No, that's not. And they refer to that as flooding. So what happens is, from a neurophysiological and emotional level, we begin to kind of flood. And so we can't take in new information. We fail to listen. We enter into a kind of sense of threat and therefore defensiveness and things of that nature.
0: The other physiological thing that happens here, Tim, you know better than me, is the narrowing of your focus, mm-hmm. which then it's called myopia for a reason, right? So you
1: exactly.
0: And if you think about it spiritually, myopia eliminates God and right. just focuses on the crummy human in front of you that you want to, you know, you want to fight against or whatever, right?
1: Yeah.
0: So myopia sets in, and then adrenaline goes up. And these two factors dramatically mitigate your ability to think clearly. Is that an accurate way of saying
1: yeah,
0: that?
1: Yeah, absolutely. When the amygdala and those chemical soups get up enough, your neocortex begins to really shut down that place for critical thinking, for analysis, for reasoning, for the will, and our appetites and lower powers begin to kind of take over. And that's why learning some how to de-escalate, learning to be in the midst of a conversation, it begins to get too heated to say, okay, time out, stop. We got to kind of pull apart from this for a while so we can kind of, to take a twist on an old saying, we have to learn to strike while the iron's cold when it comes to walking through conflict. And so that becomes, as you said, just a key practical skill to learn, because the only way we come into this world knowing how to de-escalate is sucking our thumbs. And that's why oral addictions like eating and drinking and smoking are so powerful. So we have to learn to do that. Yeah, and we have to learn how to draw upon the Lord, who is our comfort, who is our peace, and turn to him to help us with that.
0: Amen. One of the things I love about you, Tim, is you have a deep background in these sorts of things in psychology, but your faith is interwoven with all of that and is actually preeminent in that. And that gives a prescription that's going to be much more powerful. So Finding Peace of the Storm, Spiritual Warfare, Discernment of Spirits, Howard Markman's Fighting for Your Marriage, Last Recommendation, John Paul II, Healing Center. These are all resources. Stay with us in Divine Intimacy Radio. 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
4: 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The Knights of Columbus Council 3086 is holding its annual Oktoberfest on Saturday, October 17th from 4 to 8 p.m. at Our Lady of the Valley Church in Caldwell. 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
3: The Trump-Xi summit is over, but what, if anything, was achieved at the meeting? Foreign policy expert Gordon Chang is here with analysis. Archbishop Fulton J. Sheen was beatified last week in St. Louis, bringing the world's attention to the Blessed's life and legacy, but many were unaware of his warnings about the demonic and the power of Satan. Father Dave Tomaszicki will share his findings and his new book. And a terror threat in the air was thwarted this week, along with a suspected terror plot targeting a U.S. airbase. Is there a dangerous pattern developing? Dr. Waleed Fares joins us with analysis the world over. Begins right now.

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1: A warm welcome to all of you joining us in the United States and the world over as we celebrate our 30th year. We've got a great show for you this evening. If you'd like to comment, send me an X post. I'm at Raymond Arroyo and always at Arroyo Grande Show on YouTube. Xi Jinping came to Washington last week, and the pageantry was spectacular. But what did America actually get out of the visit? Was Jimmy Lai or human rights even mentioned? And earlier in September, isolationist North Korea quietly opened a road bridge to Russia, while a similar project connecting to China nears completion. Here with analysis, I'm joined by foreign policy Asian affairs expert and senior fellow at the Gladstone Institute, Gordon Chang. Gordon, thanks for being here. The Xi Trump summit took place over 3 days. There was a state dinner. The biggest announcement was the 2-month extension of the trade truce, now running to January 10th. Beijing says there was an 8-point consensus, a $30 billion tariff cut and trade council, dialogue on AI. But Gordon, what was actually achieved here, to your eye?
2: You know, very little. Now, of course, with these summits, you don't know really until months and sometimes years afterwards. But there are a couple of things that are really troubling. First of all, there was no joint statement afterwards. And then if you look at the readouts from Beijing and Washington, they're substantially different. So there's a lot of, there's a big gap between our position and theirs. Now, of course, as you point out, the trade truce was extended 2 months. I suppose that's a good thing. But when you look at it, this was not good for us. Xi Jinping got what he wanted. I'm not sure we got what we wanted.
1: Well, Xi came with no big business delegation from China, Gordon. And he left with a red carpet picture. And, you know, I know the president showed him the ballroom and showed off the White House. But who got the better of the meeting, do you think? And why does Beijing seem so pleased with the outcome?
2: They're pleased with the outcome because they got the two things that were really important to them. One of them was the televised images of President Trump honoring Xi Jinping. Remember, Xi Jinping did not greet President Trump on the tarmac in Beijing in May, but Trump met Xi at Andrews Air Force Base. And that's asymmetry. And the Chinese are using that to show that we believe we are subservient to them. So they love that. The other thing, Raymond, and this is something that's occurred not just in this administration, but in previous ones. You know, when we talk to the Chinese, we defer taking action. And while we defer taking action, they continue unacceptable, dangerous conduct. And so that's what's happening right now. We're not imposing costs for things we should definitely been doing so a long time ago. So the Chinese are getting the better of us, clearly.
1: Well, I was stunned, and I don't know if you share this, but I was frankly surprised that the president had a state dinner for Xi. I mean, we have to be honest here, Gordon, and we have been on this show for decades. This is a slave state. This is one of the most ruthless, aggressive attackers of religious freedom and human rights on the planet. And to sit there and clink glasses and sing to him and point to pictures and say, look how respected you are, does that send the right message to the world?
2: Oh, obviously not. And it says to the rest of the world that Trump believes that he's in second place. You know, Trump doesn't think that. You know, Trump has what he believes is effective diplomacy. But we've got to consider what the rest of the world thinks. And, you know, even apart from the strategic aspects of this, this was just wrong. I mean, it was something that rubs Americans the wrong way. And I know that because, you know, Lydia and I have been going around talking to conservative groups both before and after this summit. And, you know, I criticize the president in strident terms, and I expect pushback, but I believe it's important to do that. Well, Raymond, I'm not getting pushback. I'm getting agreement. People are coming up and saying, yeah, we thought that was horrible. So even in President Trump's most ardent space, people don't like this.
1: Yeah. According to Chinese reports, Xi told Trump he hoped America would, quote, adhere to the correct position of opposing Taiwan independence. Now, Gordon, what's the significance of that language, opposing? He didn't say that you won't support Taiwan independence, but that you will oppose it. Did President Trump accept that language, and what does Beijing gain if he did?
2: No, President Trump did not accept that language, and it is significant, opposing independence as opposed to not supporting it. We have a one China policy. We haven't changed it. Now, our ambassador, David Perdue, on Sunday actually said, look, we haven't changed our China policy. We still adhere to the six assurances. But in the same interview, and this was on Fox News Sunday, you had the ambassador say, well, we talked about arms sales to Taiwan with China. Well, that is one of the things that we said we would not do in the six assurances. So although that there's been, you know, some good rhetorical statements from the Secretary of State and from our ambassador, this is just eroding America's position. And people in Taiwan are nervous, as, you know, you could expect them to be.
1: Yeah. Xi told the president that competition, economic and AI, should be within bounds, that it should be a race of catching up, not a wrestling match where one side wins or loses. The president did not appear to push back on this or very much else, Gordon. Was Xi's statement a peace offering, or is this more intimidation where they'll continue to steal proprietary information and, you know, and they're looking for advantage in that respect?
2: Yeah, Xi's statement and the statements of the Chinese regime in connection with AI, those are supposed to be intimidation moves. You know, President Trump is 100% right on AI. This is one place where he really gets it, where he knows that this is a competition with China and we cannot afford to lose it. You know, and President Trump will talk about the dangers of AI, which is good because we have to consider those. But he understands that ultimately one nation prevails and it better be us. So this is one area where, you know, President Trump may nod when Xi Jinping talks, but he's not giving ground.
1: Yeah. 1 week before Xi arrived, Jimmy Lai's son, Sebastian Lai, sat before Congress. He said his father is 78 years old. As viewers of this program know, he's been serving a 20-year sentence in prison. His daughter, Claire, was just diagnosed with cancer. Jimmy Lai's a devout Catholic who really gave everything for the freedom of his fellow Hong Kongers. Gordon, was Jimmy's name raised at all, or did you hear about it being raised?
2: We don't know about this summit, but during the last summit, it certainly was. And we know it because President Trump talked about it on Air Force One coming back. He did secure the release of Pastor Ezra Jin of the Zion Church, which is one of these Protestant congregations. But President Trump said that Xi Jinping indicated that he was not going to release Jimmy. That should not be the last word. I take that as Xi Jinping's bargaining position. And there's a lot that we can do to pressure the Chinese to release Jimmy. We absolutely need to do that. He cannot die in jail, as Liu Xiaobo did, the Nobel laureate. Xi Jinping has just taken hard lines on things because he is he's not tolerating religion at all. And he's the most relentless of the communist leaders against religion, with the possible exception of Mao Zedong.
1: Right. Well, that's why it boggles the mind that you would invite somebody like this to the dinner table and have all the grandees of, you know, business and media clinking glasses over a man who literally tortures his own people and enslaves them. There were better positions that would have appeared more strong, I think. That should have been the posture here. I don't know why they went down this, you know, Nixon and China route.
2: Raymond, you know, the thing is, you know, Rubio says, well, we got to talk to the Chinese. Yeah, you can talk to them, but you don't have to talk to them in this way. Got to remember that targeting data that was used to kill six Americans on March 1st in Kuwait almost certainly came from a Chinese satellite. But we know for sure that the targeting data that killed three Americans on July 17th in Jordan, that did come from China. That's probably nine Americans, and that's almost half of the Americans that have been killed, and probably the remainder have also been killed with Chinese assistance. So, you know, we talk about fentanyl, talk about COVID, but that's this year. They are killing American service members. And Xi Jinping, you know, we can't stop him with the current track that we have. We need better diplomacy. Otherwise, more Americans are going to die.
1: No, and look, I agree with Secretary Rubio. You do have to talk to the Chinese. They're a superpower. But do you have to talk to them over cocktails in long gowns? That's the question. The
2: yeah,
1: president has
2: not.
1: Rebranded. No. I think, again, because of what you said at the very start of this, it sends the message to the Chinese that you're subservient and that you are honoring us, which is the message they want and the visuals they craved. And I don't know what we got in exchange for that. Hopefully something. But go back to May, Gordon. The Chinese made agreements there to buy goods, to restrain some of their imports. They haven't abided by very much of that, have they?
2: No, they haven't. So, for instance, you know, President Trump announced that the Chinese had ordered 200 Boeings. Well, those planes have not been ordered yet. The Chinese have bought some cargoes of soybeans, but they seem to have stopped recently. And when you look at the array of promises that we announced, you know, the Chinese are falling far short of that. This follows a pattern of decades. And so, yeah, the Chinese don't honor their promises, but we know that they don't, and we still ask for more promises. So this is really on us. And it's not just Trump. It's Biden as well. It was Obama. It was Bush. But by now, Trump should know. And apparently he's continuing a course of conduct which has resulted in failure so far. And I sure hope that it changes. But right now, Trump's China policies are not in our interest.
1: Well, and you mentioned AI. The president has rebranded this super intelligence, and whoever wins SI wins, he said. Now, the two sides, and this is curious, they've agreed to a dialogue and a hotline for AI incidents, Gordon. What does that mean? What does that establish?
2: It means that we will comply and will notify them of problems with our AI models, but the Chinese will not notify us of their problems. We've had military hotlines with China. Problem is they do not pick up the phone. So yeah, you can have a communications channel, but it's really just one way. So I don't like this AI agreement. You know, people will tell you, look, it's an AI agreement is very desirable to have with China. And I'll agree with that. But the point is, it is not feasible. First of all, AI agreements are not enforceable inherently. And second of all, the Chinese don't comply with their promises. So why are we doing this? And I, you know, maybe it's politically expedient, but we Americans, it's our fault now because we know what the Chinese do and we still continue to fall for it.
1: Aboard the papal plane on Monday, Pope Leo said concerns about AI going rogue are not fake news and must be taken seriously. The president has called those fears a hoax. Gordon, your thoughts on this. Is the Holy Father right to sound this alarm?
2: Yes, he is. And we know that the problems with our AI models, and there have been problems with China's AI models going rogue as well.
1: Right.
2: My issue with the Pope is that, is this a religious matter? It's important. It's critical. I mean, it is central to, you know, our continued existence on this planet, but it's not a religious matter. And, you know, I'd love the Pope, but I hope that he sticks to religious things. You know, his first encyclical, which was, what, Magnifica Humanitas?
1: Yeah.
2: That was on AI.
1: Humanitas, yeah. Yeah,
2: I wish it were on something religious. And but what can I say?
1: Yeah, and it touches. I mean, look, it touches on religious issues and morality. But particularly this week, when this China-U.S. summit is happening, I'm still waiting for the Vatican to raise its voice against the suppression and oppression of faithful Catholics and Christians in China who are being slaughtered. They're being rounded up, thrown into detention camps, slaughtered or under house arrest. That's the story. And the gospel perverted. So I'm still waiting for that. And hopefully in time we'll get that. On September 7th, Gordon, North Korea and Russia opened their first ever road bridge across the Tumen River, a long dormant bridge project from North Korea to China. It could open any day now. Is North Korea's isolation over?
2: Well, North Korea is just playing off Russia and China, which is what they did from the very beginning. So what they're doing is this is using bridges now. North Korea has been very tight with Russia. China now wants to sort of bolster its position. China, of course, as they say, Russia is the ambulance and China is the hospital when it comes to North Korea. So I don't think the Chinese are too concerned about their position, but they do want to try to make sure that the Russians don't get too close. So we're seeing a little bit of that with regard to that. And then, of course, Kim Jong-un is his talks to, you know, President or wants to talk to President Trump. So, you know, we've got this three power competition going.
1: Right. I mean, Russia, China, North Korea, linking, by the way, Iran in the background. Is that the true alliance now, or axis, if you will? And is Beijing the senior partner?
2: Oh, Beijing is clearly the senior partner. And we're seeing in the crinks, China, Russia, India, Iran, North Korea, they're very close bonds now. For instance, North Korea once had only one formal military alliance. That was with China. Now it has two. Since 2024, they established a treaty with Russia. So they've got that. We know that the Chinese have been supplying the Iranians with war material and targeting data, as we just talked about. China is the only reason why Russia is still fighting in Ukraine right now, because Chinese support has been across the board. So, yeah, they're very tight bonds among all of them.
1: Yeah, but back in May, after the last summit with Beijing, the president put a $14 billion arms package for Taiwan, the largest ever, on hold. He called it a good negotiating chip. Taipei now says it's confident the sale will go forward. Is this deal on or off again? And did the Washington summit kill it?
2: Well, what we can say for sure, Raymond, is that the Trump administration has not greenlighted that $14 billion package. To put this into context, the Trump administration greenlighted an $11 billion package, and that was the largest ever in history. But this $14 billion one is more important because, first of all, it is larger, but also it includes equipment that Taiwan really needs, and it is a signal to the rest of the world whether we support China or we support Taiwan. And so Trump thinks it's a good negotiating chip. You know, I suppose it is. But that's not something he should say in public. This is not something he should be talking about with the Chinese. Six assurances, to go back to David Perdue admitting that. And we should be standing with free societies. It's just a long conversation, but Taiwan is absolutely critical to the defense of America. Trump, I don't think, really understands that. Or if he does, I really fear for ourselves.
1: Okay, Gordon Chang. We will leave it there. For all the latest reports and analysis from Gordon Chang, you can follow him on X at Gordon G. Chang. Gordon, thank you as always.
2: Thank you so much, Raymond.
1: In 1974, Archbishop Fulton Sheen made a promise in print. He wrote about the devil, "The demonic I shall treat in another book," end quote. 5 years later, he passed away and the book never came to be. Then in 2016, a newly ordained priest from Detroit went looking for it. Well, there was no lost manuscript in the archives, so he did the next best thing. He spent years gathering everything Sheen wrote about or said about Satan, evil, and spiritual warfare, and he shaped it into a new book the Archbishop might have had on his mind. It's called Fulton J. Sheen on the Demonic. Here to tell us about it is the aforementioned priest of the Archdiocese of Detroit, Father Dave Tomaszicki. Father, thank you for being here. Sheen promised this book in one of his earlier tomes, Those Mysterious Priests, and then he died without writing it. Was there nothing in the archives, not even an outline?
0: There was no outline. So yeah, there's no manuscript, no outline sitting there. But as you go through what he said so much on the demonic, especially starting in 1969 with articles in his diocesan paper. So, like, there was a lot on the demonic. It just wasn't sitting in one place.
1: Uh-huh. Yeah, that's what I was going to ask. Where did you gather the material from? I remember listening to the tapes of some of those retreats he did, and there was a lot there on the demonic.
0: Yeah, so in the early 70s, he was going around giving retreats, but it was more one retreat. And we have a number of audio recordings of different retreats. So those are on the Fulton Sheen app. I have cassette tapes. I went and got a cassette player, and I got this adapter so I could put it on the computer. He was going around the early 70s. So about half of the book is from those talks in the early 70s. But a good chunk are from the Rochester paper, the Courier Journal from the Diocese of Rochester. And then there's parts from other places. There's a few parts that are from handwritten notes of his archives that have never seen the light of day.
1: Wow. Mm-hmm. As early as 1952, Sheen wrote that the demonic was moving through our world at a furious, hellish pace. Now, that was in the Eisenhower era, when church pews and seminaries were full, Father Dave. What did he see that the rest of the country didn't?
0: Yeah, well, I think part of it, a couple things. One, you know, in the book of Revelation, things get worse and worse and worse. And, well, if we believe in the Bible, we know that's going to come true. But secondly, he was very good at reading the art of the time. So often art captures the philosophy before the philosophers have really sorted it out. So a lot of what he works off of is actually Dostoevsky, which is 100 years before him. So he saw that coming.
1: Here's an example from the book. He writes, "The devil is powerful today because few believe in him. God's definition of himself is, I am who am. The devil's definition of himself is, I am who am not." I loved, you know, Sheen always did those great, that sort of playing one concept against the other. It's so beautifully wrought. Why is staying invisible the devil's favorite strategy in the modern culture?
0: Because right now it's so easy. There is a large lack of faith. So people don't believe in God. If you don't believe in God, you don't believe in the devil either. And so often people do drop the devil before they drop God. And God just becomes this nice guy and everyone goes to heaven and there's no evil in the world, you know. But obviously there is. So it's just easy for him.
1: Yeah. Sheen cites psychiatrist Rollo May and the Greek root of the diabolic, to tear apart, to rend asunder.
3: What is the diabolic from the purely psychiatric point of view? Dr. Rollo May analyzes the word diabolic. It comes from the Greek words dia and balein. Dia balein is to tear apart, rend asunder. Anything, therefore, that breaks pattern, that destroys unity, that corrupts gestalt, produces discord, that is the diabolic. Now, there has been a great increase of the diabolic. Notice, for example, the discord in the church, the discord in religious communities, the discord among the laity as regards the church, discords in the clergy. All these are manifestations of a spirit of the diabolic that surrounds us.
1: Father, is division the devil's signature, even in the church? And I guess we're seeing that in spades today.
0: So the short answer is yes. But it's complicated because Jesus does come to bring the sword and divide father against son, mother against daughter, all those things. So in his essence, God unites, the devil divides. In the end, God unites, the devil divides. But we're not at the end yet. So things do need to be worked out. So the devil will unite us in our defiance against God. So he'll unite us in our division away from God. And Jesus will divide us from bad things. So again, like in the end, yes, God unites, the devil divides. Here in space and time, things are being worked out, and it can be confusing.
1: Yeah, Sheen identified three signs of the demonic taken right out of Mark chapter 5: nudity, violence, and split personality. He writes this: "The search for identity is a sad commentary on modern man who feels himself dual and cannot decide who he is. Like the demon cast out of the young man, he says, 'My name is Legion, for we are many.'
4: single and plural, one and many at the same time. When I read this, Father, I thought, you know, the lovely use of pronouns we have today, where we refer to one person as they and them, which never made sense to me, neither in the realm of English grammar nor in reality.
0: Yeah, so and on that, I mean, how many genders do they say there are today? 130, whatever, 150. How do you get there unless you do what you said earlier about, you know, God says, I am who am. The devil says, I am who am not. So I am not male. I am not female. I am not gender number 38. I am not gender number 75. I am not, I am not, I am not. It's the definition of the devil, and he just divides us.
4: Hmm. Talk about how Sheen identified those traits of the demonic that we just went through a moment ago. You know, not only the duality, but that, you know, that necessity to split.
0: Yeah, so it's you know, in the end, like, Jesus is the answer. Jesus is the Savior. And, you know, in a few of the Gospels, it talks about how, you know, the sheep hear my voice and they know me. They don't know another's voice. So we don't have to know everyone else's voice in the world. We have to know Jesus. So on the other side, the devil, he doesn't have to take us a million miles away from Jesus, so long as we're away from Jesus. And we can be away from Jesus doing this, doing that, whatever. There's a million different possibilities, but there's only one Jesus. So yeah, he divides us, and he doesn't really care where he takes us as long as it's away from Jesus.
4: Mm-hmm. Blessed Sheen was writing and thinking about the demonic, about the advance of the satanic more than 50 years ago. You've extended his thought and said that evil attacks in our time on the self. How does that manifest? I mean, beyond what we've just been talking about.
0: Yeah, so Sheen goes through the four eras of the church. Every 500 years is a different era, and something different gets attacked. So he was speaking in the late 70s. He calls it the end of the fourth era, where the individual was being attacked. And he talks about divorce, the falling part of the family, abortion. Abortion always kills the other, kills an individual. And he leaves it there. I think we're at the other side, or at the beginning of the fifth era, where more and more the attack is on the self, which just kind of follows where Sheen was going. And I see this in the transgenderism movement. Just you know, now we're mutilating ourselves, hating ourselves. So that's one aspect of it.
4: Yeah, Fulton Sheen was really a prophet in many ways, I think. 50 years ago, he said we were living at the end of Christendom, not Christianity, Christendom, a culture built on Christian principles. Father, was he right? And how does a Christian live within a culture that no longer supports him or reflects his beliefs?
0: The first question's easy. Yes, he was right. The second question, that's a lot harder. So we have to be men and women of God, not of the world. I love the Greek word for holy is ages, agios. And it comes from the word geis, which means earth, and then ages means unearthly. You're not from this earth. But yeah, we are still living as if it's a Christian culture. We're kind of feeding off of what's left over, a lot of what's kind of rotting away of the old Christian culture, and it's not working. It's not where we're compromising. And Sheen talks a lot about, he's got a whole chapter on the body of Christ versus the mystical body of the Antichrist and how you can't compromise with that. But we're still trying to compromise, thinking it's a Christian world, and it's not.
4: Yeah, you listen to those old tapes, and, you know, he would gather, you know, his full drama when he talked about the demonic, the demonic. You know, he broke it into three syllables when he talked about it. This is what Sheen had to say about the Antichrist. The Antichrist is seemingly a lover of humanity. He's full of pity for man, alluring because masquerading evil is good. Over against the church as a community will stand the absolute state, or against the mystical body of Christ will be the mystical body of the Antichrist. You were just talking about that. So the Antichrist is not a monster with horns, but a humanitarian individual or superstate promising peace and prosperity. And I mean, you referenced earlier that Sheen borrowed some of these concepts from, you know, some of the Russian philosophers and writers, Dostoevsky and others. Where did that idea come from, do you think? And talk a little bit about Sheen's own reading list, where he drew his argument.
0: Yes, you're quoting from the fifth chapter called In the End. And so this project took a long time. It took me 3 years just to put it together. Then there's a year dealing with copyright and then with the publisher. So it was almost 10 years from when I had the idea to when the book came out. It was about 4.5 years of intensely working on it. Because it took so long, I got to go through and read what he was reading. I read a number of Dostoevsky, Victor Hugo, all sorts of things. But in the chapter that you're quoting from, there's three main things. So it's the chapter, The Grand Inquisitor from the Brothers Karamazov of Dostoevsky. It is what's it called? Lord of the World from Robert Hugh
4: Oh,
0: Benson.
4: yeah.
0: And then
4: Yep.
0: Solovyov's Three Conversations. So he takes those three works and he philosophizes on what's coming. And it's interesting. It's one of the most interesting chapters of the book. So much of what he said has come true. He was prophetic, it's come true. This book is more relevant than when he was saying these things. But that
4: Yeah.
0: chapter in the end talks about like the final days. That's not all come true yet, you know. So it'll be interesting as time goes on about the absolute state and everything.
4: Yeah, the coming attractions, unfortunately. C.S. Lewis said there are two equal and opposite errors about devils, to disbelieve in them or to take an excessive and unhealthy interest in them, Father. You quote that in your foreword. How did Sheen avoid both those errors and remain clear-headed about the existence of evil in the world and its machinations?
0: With his eyes on Jesus. So you mentioned earlier how he kind of does a back and forth, like God says, I am who am, the devil says, I am
4: Yeah.
0: who am not. Well, by doing that, his focus really is on Jesus. It is on God. And then he does the devil kind of via negativa, but his eyes are still on Jesus. And that's where it has to be because we are not stronger than the devil on our own. Jesus is stronger. We're stronger if we're with him, but not out on our own. We got to stay with Jesus.
4: I want to read something for the book that struck me as I saw it. We are living in a busy, excited world, a world that is gauged to interruption. We get news on the hour. We have no attention span. We are hardly in possession of ourselves. We may be lax in our devotion to the Blessed Sacrament, but Satan is not. That's just what you were referencing. You make the point that Sheen rarely gets more than a few lines about the devil out before he's talking about Jesus again. Tell me about Sheen's three weapons. You identify the name of Jesus, the blood of Jesus, and the mother of Jesus. I mean, from interviewing exorcists, I've heard these concepts before. Why do you invoke them now?
0: Yeah, so the name of Jesus, and this is really the antidote to that third sign of the demonic, that loss of identity. So whenever you call upon someone, it makes them present. And with Jesus in particular, there's a presence, and he always comes in battle formation to fight for us. We were all born to live. Jesus was born to die. He was born to win that fight. He does win that fight. So we call upon him, and he's there to fight. And then the blood. So there's a beautiful chapter in the book about the blood. Most of it comes from some audio recordings that we have, and he has just very beautiful theology, but he doesn't say much about the devil in those audio recordings. So I went to the archives, I found two sets of handwritten notes for talks that do talk about defeating Satan through the blood. But sin is in the blood, and blood needs to be shed, and we see that in Hebrews 9. And the devil, he's a mimic of God. So God has his solutions. The devil will always give us his solutions, the demonic solutions. And a lot of the violence, the school shootings, the girls cutting, that's the devil saying, hey, I have an answer to sin. Just shoot something up, you know? And that's the devil's answer. It's the demonic answer. But no, we have to stick with the Lord who is the Lamb and sheds his blood for us. And then thirdly, Our Lady. She's great. And Fulton Sheen had a great devotion to him. And I was actually, so I went to his beatification, and 2 days later I can celebrated Mass at St. Mary's in El Paso, where he was baptized. And the church he was baptized in is gone. And there's only a few things remaining from the original church. One of them is the statue of Our Lady. And when he was baptized, when he was 4 days old, his mother then consecrated him on the altar of Our Lady, right in front of that statue. So it's really cool to be there and to see that. But Our Lady crushes the head of the serpent, and particularly in the days ahead, the Immaculate Conception. So we have all given into the devil in some way, shape, or form, not Our Lady, not Our Lady, the Immaculate Conception, and that drives the devil nuts. And then Our Lady of Sorrows. So the devil is anti-cross. So Our Lady of Sorrows, who carries the cross with Jesus, she's very important in our days.
4: Yeah. Sheen said that quote I read earlier, he's really prophesying, if you will, the advent of the smartphone and news on the hour and news by the second. He saw what was coming. The last chapter is the holy hour. Sheen famously made that the centerpiece of his priesthood. Father Dave, why did he believe a quiet hour before the Blessed Sacrament is the answer to the demonic and, you know, not raging against the people who you feel wronged you?
0: Yeah. So a couple things. So he says earlier in the book that reformers tend to reform the wrong thing. For example, a few years ago, when there was that mockery of the Last Supper at the Olympics, you know, people were calling and, you know, leaving angry messages, sending angry letters. And I'm like, man, is an angry letter going to change the devil's mind? I don't think so. If he's attacking the Eucharist, we have to love the Eucharist. But specifically the hour, especially late in his life, he was developing some theology around that. So in the Gospels, when day is used, it's talking about God. When hour is used, it's talking about the passion and death of our Lord. So basically what the devil's going to do to our Lord. Now our Lord wins, but he goes through the ringer first. But there's an interesting line when our Lord asks his three favorite apostles, will you not watch 1 hour with me? Then he's inviting us to join in that hour. And in the hour, again, he gives himself to the devil. The devil has his way, but he wins. He beats the devil on his own turf. And it's amazing. Like God asks us to participate with him, to fight in the battle side by side with him. What an honor, you know. So to pray a holy hour in the Eucharistic presence of the Lord, that's the real answer.
4: Yeah. Last week, were you there? You must have been at the beatification last week.
0: I was, yes.
4: You saw the tens of thousands of faithful gathered for this incredible event. What went through your mind when the church finally called Fulton Sheen blessed?
0: It was really cool, especially when they unveiled his tomb in Peoria. They videoed that in Blessed Fulton Sheen. It was awesome. But just being there, I was impressed with all the young people, all the young priests, all the young families, lots of families with lots and lots of kids. And I've been saying for years that, yes, our numbers in the church are going down, but there's a core, and the core is getting stronger. And now I think the core is actually growing. And I thought that's what I was seeing at the beatification. It was great. It was really cool.
4: Father, I know you came to Sheen. How did you come to Sheen before I let you go?
0: So in 2009, a priest lent me the book Life of Christ, which I read with the intention of not liking it. Everyone else likes Sheen. I don't want to like him too. I read it. It blew me away. I just couldn't get enough of him. Just couldn't get enough.
4: Yeah.
0: Can I say one more little thing? Okay, so the first time EWTN called me, I said, Mom, I'm going to EWTN. And she's like, oh, on Raymond Arroyo? I'm like, no. And she says, well, when you're on that show, then you've made it. So, Mom, I hope I've made it now.
4: Oh, well, thanks, Mom. She has very good taste. Father Dave Tomaszicki, thank you for being here. And the book is Fulton J. Sheen on the Demonic, compiled by Father Dave. Thanks for being here. And it's available at bookstores everywhere and online, including the EWTN catalog. Father, you have arrived.
0: Thank you. Thanks for having me.
4: Over on the Arroyo Grande podcast, I sat down with actor Neil McDonough to talk about his stellar career playing some of Hollywood's most memorable villains and heroes, but also the standards that have guided his career and how faith and family helped him navigate one of the darkest periods of his life. You said with playing villains that you have to psychoanalyze yourself a little bit. And you've made, if you're really known for anything, it's really playing villains. First of all, why do you think the audience wants to see you in those roles? And what do you mean by you have to psychoanalyze yourself?
5: Well, you have to go deep. If you're going to play any character, it's actually, the villains to me, I can infuse humor. So it's not as deep as playing a hero. Oh. So if I play a hero, like go back to Buck Compton and Band of Brothers,
4: Okay. The
5: character still hasn't left me. I'll wake up in the middle of the night sometimes with sweats, because as a method actor, I can tell you, if I look at a frame, that's why I don't watch any of my stuff. If I look at a frame of a show from 20 years ago, I know exactly the thought I was thinking. I know the song I was thinking about. I know where I was going. So going back to me sometimes can be really kind of traumatic and painful.
4: Yeah.
5: But as an artist, that's kind of what you live for. You know, you want to find out who you really are, what you're really about, what makes you tick.
4: The full Arroyo Grande episode featuring Neil McDonough is on YouTube at Arroyo Grande Show, or wherever you get your podcasts, Spotify, Apple, iHeart. It's really a wonderful episode. Be sure to subscribe so you never miss an Arroyo Grande show, or join our memberships on YouTube. And this week's Prayerful Posse, I really want you to spend time with this. It delves into something we've been warning about for years. The Synodal Committee in Rome is demanding a change to the church's canon law to allow lay control of church governance. This is a Prayerful Posse you cannot miss. And frankly, it's confirmation of what we've been telling you for years. And some said wasn't happening or wasn't the target. Turns out it is. Go to Arroyo Grande Show on YouTube or wherever you get your podcasts to subscribe. A deadly skyjacking is thwarted mid-air on a flight from Dubai to Israel. And only days earlier, a suspected bomb plot was uncovered outside a base used by the U.S. military in the U.K. The British are pointing to Iran. Are these isolated acts, or could they be dry runs for another September 11th style event? Here with analysis, I'm joined foreign policy expert and author of Iran, an Imperialist Republic, Dr. Waleed Fares. Dr. Waleed, this flight from Dubai to Tel Aviv had 180 aboard, most of them Israelis. As the jet approaches, the pilot stabs the other co-pilot, puts the aircraft in a dive. The wounded captain, an Indian national, manages to unlock the cockpit door. Passengers storm in. Israel's defense minister is already calling this an attempted jihadist terrorist attack. Is this just the beginning?
6: It is an attempted jihadist action, for sure. I have been part of the 9/11 Commission discussions, talking about 21 years ago, and some of the information tells me now that this was almost a copy of one of the planes that attacked, was supposed to be attacking Washington, maybe Congress, maybe the White House. Yes, indeed. It is a jihadist, of course, because the circumstances, the time circumstances, is that the regime in Iran, the Islamic regime in Iran, on the one hand, have been directly threatening the United States and Israel with strikes against their interests and targets, not just in the region, but worldwide. It fits perfectly. And at the same time, Al-Qaeda is still there, ISIS is still there. So it fits both.
4: We're told the alleged attacker is an Omani national who had flown for the airline for less than 8 months. Oman has no diplomatic relations with Israel, we should point out. Waleed, how does a character like this end up at the controls of an Israeli-bound airliner?
6: Let me put a quick scenario. There are at least 10 scenarios I've been contemplating, and sub-scenarios, in the sense that if he's Omani, so he's from Oman. Oman has a lot of Khomeinist influence. I could go into the details. But the major community there, the Abadis, not them, but they have been penetrated by Khomeinists from Iran or inside Oman. For them to have one of them going to the UAE, claiming he's a pilot, showing paperwork that he has flown many, many hours, and him to be appointed as a pilot in this airline is very possible. What concerns me is if this was actually, and could be now, an operation actually organized by the Islamic regime, by their intelligence services. It's not that he feels that he supports Iran, Iran meaning the regime, and therefore he had done it. If this was a real operation, and if this was the beginning, that's what the Israelis are very interested in. This was one flight, there could be many other flights.
4: Yeah, well, that's a question. Was it a lone wolf or was it a coordinated attack? I guess we just don't know now, but as you laid out, there's certainly an argument for it to be a coordinated attack.
6: There is a big argument simply because the leaders of that regime have stated. I mean, if this was Finland or Cyprus, okay, maybe. But this is a regime that said, we're going to go after Israelis and Americans. And this fits perfectly what they want and intend. The other thing is that could this be also a coordinated action by the regime and remnants of Al-Qaeda? It's fashion now to say that they are connected. All what the regime need to do is to have money recruit from Al-Qaeda, therefore appear as Sunni jihadists, and then penetrate. Though in Oman, we don't know if he's Sunni or he's Abadi Shia. We don't know that.
4: Yeah. I want to go to this incident in England early Sunday morning. Three vans headed toward RAF Fairford in Gloucestershire, the base where American B-1 bombers launched missions against Iran. Five men are arrested, villagers evacuated. Over the summer, Iran's Revolutionary Guard, Waleed, publicly declared that very base would be a legitimate target. Yesterday, Prime Minister Andy Burnham said there's strong indications Iran played a part. Iran says no, they flatly deny it. What do you see when you examine the details of this case?
6: Well, obviously, Raymond, you know, the last three decades, I learned a lot about when the regime says they are responsible and when they say they are not responsible. They use deniability in the sense that the regime prepares those attacks, assuming that this is the regime. And in England, that action was actually made by individuals who were under observation by the British authorities. So it's even more assertive than the case in Dubai. So the five guys at least were captured, and then information was established that they have link, what I call, to Iran, meaning regime and networks. And that fits also what the regime has said about targeting American, British,

0: use local proxies, Waleed, to commit these attacks on Western soil?
1: Totally. You and I discussed it, I would say, for a decade, how, on the one hand, the jihadists, the Muslim Brotherhood, on the other hand, in this case, the Islamic regime is the master of these tactics. And these tactics basically is not to use IRGC officers in their uniform. This is ridiculous. To use basically individuals that they have recruited across the world, including in Great Britain, and add to it what is happening, has been happening in Great Britain, a huge jihadization of the youth of all communities. And what you can see right now is that that's a third or maybe fourth generation, depending on their ages, jihadists prepared by the Islamic regime in Iran.
0: Yeah. U.S. Secretary of State Marco Rubio says this clearly involved the hands of a foreign actor. If Tehran is reaching into England, into our U.S. bases in Europe, and even here at home, do you believe this is part of an organized march, if you will, to something more extreme that we might see here in the United States?
1: Much wider, much deeper. Extreme, it's the same. A jihadi is the jihadi. They want to kill us. They want to kill anybody they consider their opposition. But what worries me is that the size of the base that supports these jihadists. I mean, unlike in 2001, there were the perpetrators, 19 guys in New York, and since then, operations that we've seen here and there. Today in England and Great Britain, you have tens of thousands of jihadists, not shy, not hiding inside a mosque or in some house. They go out on the street and are saying, we want to destroy Great Britain, let alone in America. I mean, you and I have been seeing all these videos of tens of thousands of globalized the Intifada. That's where my concern is. They are getting much bigger, much deeper, and way more penetrating the governments that hosted them.
0: Yeah, I mean, in fact, these guys have been left out on bail. It's ridiculous. Anyway, we're 7 months into this U.S.-Iran war. The ceasefire has long collapsed. Last weekend, Tehran proposed a seven-day plan to reopen the Strait of Hormuz. President Trump rejected it. Now the Qataris are trying to broker a compromise between the two sides. President Trump says the time has come to either make a deal or, in his words, maybe blow them up. We are now hearing a third aircraft carrier and an additional marine unit are headed to the Middle East, Waleed. Is the end in sight or is this going to escalate?
1: The end could be in sight if the president makes a couple strong decisions. I wish I was in the Oval Office to give him at least some of my suggestions. Number one, it is late if you want to avoid the backlash of midterm elections. Actually, those who are going to vote with the other side have decided, same for the president's side, which is the Republicans. But what the president can do, and his basic instincts already told him, you can read it on his face, he doesn't trust the Islamic regime anymore. Of course, you have the pressures by the business people, by the investors. They don't care about wars. They care about getting deals. But those deals could devastate us. So I think the president can do two things. Number one is to support the Iranian people. He doesn't have to do strikes. He doesn't have to, you know, put forces on the ground. All what he has to do is basically empower these forces. But more important is a speech. I keep repeating it. That's the most powerful missile, a speech from the White House to the Iranian people. He'll be talking to 95 million Iranians. Imagine what they can do. Of course, he has to support them in a no-fly zone, so on and so forth. He could start a revolution against the regime. He doesn't have to end it before the elections, the midterm elections, or Israeli elections.
0: Last question. 10 days ago in Plateau State, Nigeria, a Baptist pastor was gunned down by Fulani militants on his way to Sunday worship. His son was left in critical condition. At least 15 more Christians were killed in a new wave of attacks in the same area. The watchdog group InterSociety counts more than 3,000 Christians killed in Nigeria in just the first 8 months of this year, Waleed. Why does this continue? And why does the Nigerian government still insist it isn't religious or religiously motivated?
1: Oh, come on. The Nigerian government, the federal government, has been and is engaged in businesses with all these multinational corporations, and they are omnipresent in areas where either Muslim moderates or the Christians like Plateau or Nigeria or you know, Biafra, with 60 million mostly Christians, Catholics and also conservatives.

0: the Protestants, the government there is a regime, and that regime is not going to accept to protect these minorities because they would lose the support of the jihadists, and the jihadists behind them, you have all these Islamist forces. So it's clear that without a significant US and European, maybe even Israeli pressure on that regime, nothing is going to happen. I had emailed, or actually I have tweeted over the past 48 hours, that we need at least to designate Plateau and Biafra. That's a combo of 80 million people as zones of concern where we need to do something, at least a no-fly zone on the one hand. And on the other hand, guess what? We could simply say, if the federal government of Nigeria cannot protect them, let them have their national guard. We will be responsible for them.
1: Wow. So important. Thank you for your insight, Dr. Waleed Faris. As always, we'll talk to you soon.
0: Thank you so much.
1: That is all the time we have for now. Be sure to catch us next week. Until then, we'll be scouting the world over for all that is seen and unseen. On behalf of the staff and crew of EWTN News, thank you for watching. I'm Raymond Arroyo. Bye now.
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15: This is Franciscan Media's Saint of the Day for October 4th. Today we celebrate St. Francis of Assisi. People of all faiths and none hold today's saint in high esteem. Francis took the gospel literally. He joyfully followed all that Jesus said and did without limit and without self-importance. Born into a prosperous Italian merchant family in the late 12th century, Francis longed to be a knight. Serious illness brought the young man to see the emptiness of his life as a leader of Assisi's frolicking youth. Prayer ultimately led him to a self-emptying like that of Christ. Francis gave up every material thing he had For a time, he was considered wildly eccentric, and yet his sincerity and inner peace attracted followers who desired to join him in a life of prayer and active preaching of the good news. 2 years before his death in 1226, at age 44, Francis received the stigmata, the real and painful wounds of Christ in his hands, feet, and side. Today, the Franciscan family encompasses congregations of men and women religious, Third Order regular priests, and secular Franciscan men and women, all claiming St. Francis as their spiritual father. There's more about the saints along with inspiration and Catholic resources at our website, saintoftheday.org. From Franciscan Media, this has been Saint of the Day.
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19: Family, a prayer that we pray together is a powerful prayer. 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Today we pray for those who have suffered abuse. Lord Jesus Christ, innocent Lamb who suffered unjustly for our sake, look with mercy on those who have suffered abuse as children. The wounds they carry are deep and yet are not beyond your reach. Heal them, console them, free them from the burden they carry, and bring a swift end to these terrible acts. 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

0: In the name of the Father, and of the Son, and of the Holy Spirit.
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0: The grace of our Lord Jesus Christ, the love of God, and the communion of the Holy Spirit be with you all. Brethren, on this holy solemnity of our Holy Father, St. Francis of Assisi, let us acknowledge our sins and so prepare ourselves to celebrate the sacred mysteries. I confess to Almighty God and to you, my brothers and sisters, that I have greatly sinned in my thoughts and in my words, in what I have done and what I have failed to do. Through my most grievous fault, therefore I ask the Blessed Mary, ever Virgin, all the angels and saints, and you, my brothers and sisters, to pray for me to the Lord our God. May Almighty God have mercy on us, forgive us our sins, and bring us to everlasting life. Amen. Amen.

Let us pray. Father, you helped our seraphic Father Francis reflect the image of Christ through a life of poverty and humility. May we follow your Son by walking in the footsteps of Saint Francis of Assisi and by imitating his joyful love. Grant this through our Lord Jesus Christ, your Son, who lives and reigns with you in the unity of the Holy Spirit, God forever and ever. Amen. Amen.

Reading from the book of Sirach. Behold him in whose time the house of God was renovated, in whose days the temple was reinforced. In his time the reservoir was dug, the pool with a vastness like the seas. He protected his people against brigands and strengthened his city against the enemy. Like a star shining among the clouds, like the full moon at the holy day season, like the sun shining upon the temple, like the rainbow appearing in the cloudy sky.

A reading from the letter of St. Paul to the Galatians. Brothers, may I never boast of anything but the cross of our Lord Jesus Christ. Through it, the world has been crucified to me, and I to the world. It means nothing whether one is circumcised or not. All that matters is that one is created anew. Peace and mercy on all who follow this rule of life, and on the Israel of God. Henceforth, let no man trouble me, for I bear the brand marks of Jesus in my body. Brothers, may the favor of our Lord Jesus Christ be with your spirit. Amen.

On one occasion, Jesus spoke thus, "Father, Lord of heaven and earth, to you I offer praise for what you have hidden from the learned and the clever, you have revealed to the merest of children. Father, it is true. You have graciously willed it so. Everything has been given over to me by my Father. No one knows the Son but the Father, and no one knows the Father but the Son, and anyone to whom the Son wishes to reveal him. Come to me, all you who are weary and find life burdensome, and I will refresh you. Take my yoke upon your shoulders and learn from me, for I am gentle and humble of heart. Your souls will find rest, for my yoke is easy and my burden light."

Francis Bernardone, who we all know as Saint Francis of Assisi, began his life in comfort. His father was a merchant of the merchant class. He was a successful business owner. And Francis, growing up, he's a very jovial young man, very vibrant personality, cheerful. And as he had friends and socially, he was always the life of the party. And Francis, as a young man, desired nobility, particularly through knighthood. At the same time, Francis, desiring social status, riches, wealth, he also had fear. Fear of losing everything and fear of lepers. He was afraid of them because they were disfigured. They smelled bad. And so this frightened him. Well, Francis would have to come face to face with his fears and with himself. And Francis finds the cure to his problems, to his fears. And this cure is the very center of Franciscan life. And this is Jesus Christ and Him crucified. And Francis, he faced darkness. He faced himself humbly, and he overcame his fears. And he has much to teach us in these days we live in. See, what we see in Francis is he embraced Jesus, and not just a piece or part of Jesus, or this aspect of the life of Jesus, or this way of the Lord Jesus. He let himself be consumed with the entirety of Jesus Christ and Him crucified. And so here we take a look at Francis and his life. Now, as we were saying, he wanted social status. Now, he attempted knighthood. Now, he was part of the Assisi army and their forces, and they had a rivalry from across the town, another city, Perugia. And so at one point, he went off and joined this army and fought. And he was taken prisoner. And as prisoner, he was placed in a very dark and dungeon-like cell, chained up. Now, he was there for some quite time, a length of time. And, in this darkness, many people were losing their minds around him. And he himself was close to losing himself and becoming insane. I mean, the conditions of the jails at that time were far more unsanitary, dirtier than what we have in our time. There was no sanitation, just pure darkness. And so it was in that time where he began to think about Jesus. Where he thought about Jesus who became man. Because for many years of his life, God the Father and God was a far distant person.
But in this darkness he's experiencing, he thinks about Jesus. And Jesus, who of course is God, but is fully man. And this is what he starts to meditate on. And God begins to work. Eventually, he's released from the jail. You know, it's very difficult for him at first because he's in such darkness and to be in bright light. You know, he's a little sick for a while. And then, you know, his father and his mother, they're there to care for him and encourage him. But not long after that, no, they are calling upon men to join the papal forces. And so he, now that he's there and in his bed and feeling a little down, he gets lifted up. Here now he has hope. Now he could become a knight again, joining the papal forces, becoming part of the crusade. And here he can reach his nobility. So he almost becomes another person. He just brightens up, starts eating again and walking around and preparing for the battle. Well, God has started doing a work with him. He's already starting to touch his heart and calling him to himself. And so Francis is open. But then, you know, here he goes off to war. And he reaches a town called Spoleto. And he hears a voice. And it says, Francis, what is better, to serve the master or the servant? And this was God speaking to him. And he answered, the master. So Francis, not long after that, turns around and goes home. Well, now, of course, he's had to face one of his fears, and that is he was in darkness, you know, and sometimes alone, feeling depressed. Now he would be considered a failure, and he'd be rejected by his father and by his friends. Because he turned away in battle. He'd be seen as a deserter. But Francis, going forward in faith, begins to pray. And there, in this prayer, there is where he finds communion with Jesus. So in his suffering and his rejection and the persecution he will have, he sees his life in the life of Jesus. In his pain, he goes to Jesus' pain. In his rejection, he goes to when Jesus was rejected. In his persecution, he goes to when Jesus was persecuted and begins to rejoice that he's counted worthy to live like Jesus Christ. And so he lives in this. And in living in this, in seeing his life in the life of Jesus, he has joy. And his life, his relationship with the Lord now becomes intimate. And so for a short time, he's spending it with Jesus in prayer, in quiet. And though people look at him as crazy, they call him insane, mad, and a fool, he's lost in the love of Jesus Christ. And there he fully gives himself over to him. Yes, he's still drawn to the comforts of life. He's still tempted to be vain. But he finds the way out in prayer and in penance. And then, you know, he has to come face to face with one of his fears, the leper. And one day, here he is on the road, and he sees a leper, and he wants to turn away. A leper reaches out his hand. Francis there
giving him a coin. But when Francis looks deep into this leper, he actually faces his fear. Before, he would turn away, run away. But then he looks him in the eye, and he sees Jesus in the leper. Then he hugs and kisses the leper, then goes on his way. Following that, Francis goes into a broken-down church, the Church of San Damiano. And there, Jesus speaks to him on the cross. That cross right there, the cross of San Damiano. It says, "Francis, my church is falling into ruins. Rebuild my church." Of course, he thinks these words literal at first, and he starts to collect stones and rebuild this broken-down church of San Damiano. No, he starts doing this to other churches, refurbishing them, that one, and even the Church of Our Lady of Angels of Portiuncula. No, and so there we go, starting to build it up. But God has a deeper message there. No, Francis had already started to rebuild himself through his own conversion. And this would only become deeper and more intense. It would be a more profound transformation. And so here, now as Francis is in this deeper conversion and transformation, he's reflecting Jesus Christ. And this is what draws people to him. So some of those out there who persecuted him, they are now turning to him, because there's something radiating out of him. He has peace that surpasses all understanding. He's poor, and he could be joyful. And they want it. And so then men come and begin to follow him and desire this way of life. And in this way of life, it is only the gospel way. That's all that Francis wants, is to be like Jesus in every way. And that's how he started to live. And so Francis, here's the voice of Jesus clear in the gospel. First at the chapel of Our Lady of Angels of Portiuncula, where he's at Mass and hears how Jesus commissions and calls the 72. And in doing that, Jesus instructs them to take very little, but to rely on his providence, to be poor. And then not long after, here guys started to come and more, and then they go to another church. And he opens the scriptures three times. And the first one he sees is about the rich young man, where Jesus tells him, "If you wish to be perfect, go and sell all you have and come follow me." And then he opens up again. "If you wish to be my disciple, take up your cross." Then he opens the scriptures again, and he says, "If you are being a follower, whoever follows me must hate father and mother." And there he is. There it is. There is the gospel life before him. And what impressed and astounded Francis the most is that here is God, the Son of God, become man, who has become poor so that we could become rich with his grace, with his life, and with his love. And Francis was just in amazement with this truth, the entirety of his life. And so Francis, for him, he would meditate very deeply on the birth of Jesus, and how Jesus, the Son of God, was so humble that he becomes a man, or becomes a child. And that's why he venerated and revered the infant Jesus. And then he saw the perfection of love in the crucified Lord.
And he knew that this is where he had to live up to. It's to be a living crucified. No, not just some, like some kind of masochist and enjoying suffering. No, but to be caught up in the love of the crucified. That was everything for St. Francis. And so here, as we look at the life of St. Francis, here we also see that as he went about, you know, people saw Jesus in him. In fact, one of his titles is Mirror of Christ. So Francis, he endured much suffering in his own body. You know, he traveled a lot. And Francis, you know, showing that he's can overcome fear, he comes face to face with the enemy, with an enemy of the church, the Muslim army. And so he's willing to go and talk to the Sultan, the leader. And yeah, he enters the camp and they beat him up, him and Brother Illuminato. But that doesn't stop him. The guards, they see something different in him. And so they bring him before the Sultan, and the Sultan is impressed. He says, I've never seen a Christian live like you. He said, the Sultan said after some time, he says, if every Christian was like you, I would become a Christian. Well, of course, Francis replied, well, I'll help you become one. And, you know, he didn't. But here, and then, you know, of course, Francis later on, as he draws more followers, he eventually writes the rule. The women's order through St. Care, the first female follower. And then we see the third order, the lay secular order come about. No, something for everybody. It's the gospel life. And then, you know, Francis, you know, he is getting up there in sickness. It's inflicting him much more harshly. And then, you know, he, one time and toward the end of his life in 1224, after, well, during praying the St. Michael's Lent, he goes to Mount Laverna to be alone with the Lord and pray. And it is in there in prayer where he received the stigmata. We celebrated that feast a couple of weeks ago on September 17th. And now as we look over the life of St. Francis, he died a couple years later in 1226, but as we look at his life, now we see that he can help us in our life. In this world here, there are many problems, many crises. For one thing, a mental health crisis. There's wars, there's fear. And Francis, who was humble, endured all of that. And he teaches us how to overcome these things. And the answer is Jesus. We see that in the way he prayed. Francis didn't want to lose all his riches and wealth. He was afraid of that. He wanted to be poor and prosper. He didn't want to lose his social status. No, he didn't want to be a failure, but he was. And he faced it humbly through the help of Jesus. And then we see him, you know, face his other fear, the leper. No, he is truly pro-life, of course, and there he is, taking in the leper and embracing him, seeing Jesus in him. And then not just with that, but at the same time, you know, in embracing life, he embraces all of creation because God created it. And he saw God's love in creation. And he was so holy
and had such appreciation and admiration for God's created work that creation saw the Creator in him. And then just look at him. You know, he doesn't, though the Muslims at the time, there was this war with the Christians. He seeks peaceful dialogue before war. He sees mercy, the mercy of Jesus. See, and this is what we need in this day of life. Jesus Christ is the answer. And St. Francis shows us the way to do that is to look to Jesus the Lord and to want all of his life. But to do this well, we must be poor in spirit. Now, God doesn't call everybody to live this radical poverty and to give our entire, and sell everything. But he calls all to be poor in spirit. And poor in spirit, that means knowing who made us, first of all, that God created us, and that we have life because he loves us. And where would we be without him? Where would we be without his love? We just disappear. And so here is to fully embrace the love of God, to humbly look at ourselves. This is where, this is true poverty of spirit, who we really are, where are our sins, what are our weaknesses, and some of us are afraid to do that. We have the help of Jesus. And for Francis, what helped him was that he was able to look at Jesus and is, here is a man. Here is a man, God, but a man who can look fear in the eye, whose fear does not stop, whose love helps him overcome fear. And so with Jesus, he could overcome his fears. And so for us, but this is what, this is the poverty of spirit, who we really are and who we can become in Jesus Christ. Francis knew that. And so here is the society may look at him and the society at the time, well, here's this nobody. All he is a reject. He's a failure. Never accomplishes goals. But yet God would take this poor man and transform him to his own image, where he would call mere Christ. And here he is, only wanting to live the gospel. He'd be like the words of St. Paul, a living epistle being read and known by all men, so that when people saw Francis, even all of creation, they saw Jesus. And so now we look to Jesus, because there Jesus is, as Francis found him, as he approached Francis with all love, with all mercy, willing to give us another chance, ready to help us embrace our fear and embrace our fear of ourselves so that he can do a great work within us. But are we willing to receive this love? Are we humble enough to go to Jesus who understands us, who's there with us, who meets us right there, who will take us from the ground and raise us up with him? And so there is where our life can be. There is where our life can be transformed. And St. Francis shows us the way to that. And so may, with, like in the words of St. Paul, and like what we see of St. Francis, with Jesus, may we receive his grace. May we approach him humbly, just as we are, so that he can do this great work within us, so that this transformation can continue within us. And so like St. Francis and St. Paul, over time, it is no longer we that live, but Jesus Christ that lives in us. God bless you all.

Let us now rise and profess our faith. I believe in one God, the Father Almighty, maker of heaven and earth, of all things visible and invisible. I believe in one Lord Jesus Christ, the only begotten Son of God, born of the Father before all ages, God from God, light from light, true God from true God, begotten, not made, consubstantial with the Father. Through him all things were made. For us men, for our salvation, he came down from heaven, and by the Holy Spirit was incarnate of the Virgin Mary and became man. For our sake he was crucified under Pontius Pilate. He suffered death and was buried, and rose again on the third day, in accordance with the Scriptures. He ascended into heaven and is seated at the right hand of the Father. He will come again in glory to judge the living and the dead, and his kingdom will have no end. I believe in the Holy Spirit, the Lord, the giver of life, who proceeds from the Father and the Son. With the Father, the Son is adored and glorified, who has spoken through the prophets. I believe in one holy Catholic and apostolic church. I confess one baptism for the forgiveness of sins, and I look forward to the resurrection of the dead and the life of the world to come.

0: Following the example of our Holy Father, St. Francis, let us turn now to our Father and ask him for all our needs.
1: That our Holy Father may lead the Church and the entire world to worship the Lord in spirit and truth, we pray to the Lord.
2: Lord, hear our prayer.
1: For the Franciscan family throughout the world, that like our Holy Father, St. Francis, we may be faithful imitators of the gospel life.

0: their lives in the Franciscan order, that through the prayers of our Blessed Mother, they may come to the vision of the heavenly city. We pray to the Lord.
1: Lord, hear our prayer.
2: Most high and glorious God, through the powerful intercession of our seraphic Father, St. Francis, enlighten the darkness of our minds, give us right faith, firm hope, and perfect charity, so that we may always and in all things act according to thy holy will. We make our prayer through Christ our Lord.
1: Amen. Amen.

0: Pray, brethren, that my sacrifice and yours may be acceptable to God, the Almighty Father.
1: May the Lord accept the sacrifice at your hands for the praise and glory of his name, for our good and good of all his holy church.
0: Lord, as we beg you, as we bring you our gifts, prepare us to celebrate the mystery of the cross, to which our Father Francis adhered with such burning love. We ask this in the name of Jesus the Lord.
1: Amen. Amen.
0: The Lord be with you.
1: And with your spirit.
0: Lift up your hearts.
1: Lift them up to the Lord.
0: Let us give thanks to

the Lord our God. Father, all-powerful and ever-living God, we do well and always and everywhere to give you thanks. You exalted your servant Francis through sublime poverty and humility to the heights of evangelical perfection. You inflamed in him with seraphic love to exalt with unspeakable joy over all the works of your creation. Branding him with the sacred stigmata, you gave us the image of the crucified Jesus Christ our Lord. Through him, the choirs of angels and all the powers of heaven praise and worship your glory. May our voices blend with theirs as we join in their unending hymn of praise.

You are indeed holy, O Lord, and all you have created rightly gives you praise. For through your Son, our Lord Jesus Christ, by the power and working of the Holy Spirit, you give life to all things and make them holy. And you never cease to gather a people to yourself, so that from the rising of the sun to its setting, a pure sacrifice may be offered to your name. Therefore, O Lord, we humbly implore you, by the same Spirit, graciously make holy these gifts we have brought to you for consecration, that they may become the body and blood of your Son, our Lord Jesus Christ, at whose command we celebrate these mysteries. For on the night he was betrayed, he himself took bread, and giving you thanks, he said the blessing, broke the bread, and gave it to his disciples, saying, "Take this, all of you, and eat of it. For this is my body, which will be given up for you."

In a similar way, when supper was ended, he took the chalice, and giving you thanks, he said the blessing, and gave the chalice to his disciples, saying, "Take this, all of you, and drink from it, for this is the chalice of my blood, the blood of the new and eternal covenant, which will be poured out for you and for many for the forgiveness of sins. Do this in memory of me."

0: Therefore, O Lord, as we celebrate the memorial of the saving passion of your Son, his wondrous resurrection and ascension into heaven, and as we look forward to his second coming, we offer you in thanksgiving this holy and living sacrifice. Look, we pray, upon the oblation of your church, and recognizing the sacrificial victim by whose death you will to reconcile us to yourself. Grant that we who are nourished by the body and blood of your Son and filled with his Holy Spirit may become one body, one spirit in Christ. May make of us an eternal offering to you, so that we may obtain an inheritance with your elect, especially with the most blessed Virgin Mary, Mother of God, with blessed Joseph, her spouse, with your blessed apostles and glorious martyrs, with Saint Francis of Assisi, and with all the saints on whose constant intercession in your presence we rely for unfailing help. May this sacrifice of our reconciliation, we pray, O Lord, advance the peace and salvation of all the world. Be pleased to confirm in faith and charity your pilgrim church on earth, with your servant Leo, our Pope, and Stephen, our Bishop, the order of bishops, all the clergy, and the entire people you have gained for your own.
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0: And to all who are pleasing to you at their passing from this life, give kind admittance to your kingdom. There we hope to enjoy forever the fullness of your glory. Through Christ our Lord, through whom you bestow on the world all that is good. Through him and with him and in him, O God, Almighty Father,

0: At the Savior's command, informed by divine teaching, we dare to say, Our Father, who art in heaven, hallowed be thy name. Thy kingdom come, thy will be done, on earth as it is in heaven. Give us this day our daily bread, and forgive us our trespasses, as we forgive those who trespass against us. And lead us not into temptation, but deliver us from evil. Deliver us, Lord, we pray, from every evil. Graciously grant peace in our days, that by the help of your mercy, we may be always free from sin and safe from all distress, as we await the blessed hope and the coming of our Savior, Jesus Christ. For the kingdom, the power, and the glory are yours, now and forever. Lord Jesus Christ, who said to your apostles, Peace I leave you, my peace I give you, look not on our sins, but on the faith of your church, and graciously grant her peace and unity in accordance with your will, who live and reign forever and ever.
1: Amen.
0: The peace of the Lord be with you always.
1: Amen.

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Lord, I am not worthy that you should enter under my roof, but only say the word, and my soul shall be healed.

0: For those who cannot now receive Jesus in the Blessed Sacrament, we offer the following prayer. My good Lord, my dear Jesus, I am sorry for having wounded thy loving heart by my sins, because thou art infinitely good, and sin displeases thee. 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I give thee my heart and my love, if my poor love can comfort thee. 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O thou Lamb of God, who takest away the sins of the world, take away from me whatever may hurt me and displease thee. 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Amen.
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0: Let us pray. Lord, by the Holy Eucharist we have celebrated, help us to imitate the apostolic love and zeal of our Father Francis. May we who receive your love share it for the salvation of all mankind. We ask this through Christ our Lord.
1: Amen.
0: The Lord be with you. May Almighty God bless you, the Father, and the Son, and the Holy Spirit.
1: Amen.
0: Go in peace, glorifying the Lord by your life.
1: Thanks be to God.

0: Saint Michael, the Archangel, defend us in battle. Be our protection against the wickedness and snares of the devil. May God rebuke him, we humbly pray. And do thou, O Prince of the heavenly hosts, by the power of God, cast into hell Satan and all the evil spirits who prowl about the world seeking the ruin of souls. Amen.
1: My reply, that I knew where to look for such a prayer and that I would report within the hour. As I hung up the telephone receiver about 11 in the morning, I looked out at the steadily falling rain. Immoderate, I would call it. The same rain that had plagued General Patton's army through the Tsar campaigns from September until now. The few prayer books at hand contained no formal prayer on weather that might prove acceptable to the army commander. Keeping his immediate objective in mind, I typed on a 5x3 filing card, Almighty and Merciful Father, we humbly beseech thee of thy great goodness to restrain the immoderate rains with which we have to contend. Grant us fair weather for battle. Graciously hearken to us as soldiers who call upon thee, that armed with thy power we may advance from victory to victory and crush the oppression and wickedness of our enemies and establish thy justice among men and nations. Amen. This done, then, I donned my heavy trench coat, crossed the quadrangle of the old French military barracks, and reported to General Patton. He read the prayer copy, returned it to me with a very casual directive. Have 250,000 copies printed and see to it that every man in the Third Army gets one. The size of the order amazed me. This was certainly doing something about the weather in a big way. But I said nothing about it, but, very well, sir. If the general would sign the Christmas greeting on the other side of the card, the men would like it. He signed the card, returned it to me, and said, Chaplain, sit down for a moment. I want to talk to you about this business of prayer. He rubbed his face in his hands, then rose and walked over to the high window, stood there with his back toward me as he looked out on the falling rain. As usual, he was dressed stunningly, and his 6'2", powerfully built physique made an unforgettable silhouette against the great window. The General Patton I saw there was the commander to whom the welfare of the men under him was a matter of personal responsibility. Even in the heat of combat, he could take time out to direct new methods to prevent trench feet, to see to it that dry socks went forward daily with the rations to troops on the line, to kneel in the mud administering morphine and caring for a wounded soldier until the ambulance came. Chaplain, how much praying is being done in the Third Army? Was his question. Does the general mean by chaplains or by the men? By everybody. To this I said, I'm afraid to admit it, but I don't believe that much praying is going on. When there is fighting, everyone prays. But now with this constant rain, when things are dangerously quiet, men just sit and wait for things to happen. I don't believe there's much praying going on. The general left the window and again seated himself at his desk. Chaplain, I am a strong believer in prayer. There are three ways that men get what they want: by planning, by working, and by praying. Any great military operation takes careful planning or thinking. Then you must have well-trained troops to carry it out. But between the plan and the operation, there is always an unknown. That unknown spells success or failure. Some people call it getting the breaks. I call it God. God has his part in everything. That's where prayer comes in. Up till now, in the Third Army, God has been very good to us. We have never retreated or suffered defeats, no famine or epidemics. This is because a lot of people back home are praying for us. But we have to pray for ourselves too. He talked about Gideon from the Bible, said that men should pray no matter where they were, in church or out of it, that if they did not pray, sooner or later they would crack up. To this, I commented that one of the major training objectives of my office was to help soldiers recover and make their lives effective in this third realm of prayer. It would do no harm to re-impress this training on chaplains. We had about 486 chaplains in the Third Army at that time, representing 32 denominations. Once the Third had become operational, my mode of contact with the chaplains had been chiefly through training letters issued from time to time. I wish you would put out a training letter on the subject of prayer to all the chaplains, said General Patton. Let me see it before you send it. We've got not only the chaplains, but every man in the Third Army. They all must pray. With that, the general rose from his chair, a sign the interview was over. I returned to my field desk, typing training letter number 5, and after staff processing, presented it to Patton on the next day. He read it, and without change, directed that it be circulated not alone to the 486 chaplains, but to every organization commander down to and including the regimental level. Every unit in the Third Army received 3,200 copies. Because the order came directly from General Patton, distribution was completed on December 11th and 12th. It read, "At this stage of the operations, I would call upon the chaplains and the men of the Third Army to focus their attention on the importance of prayer. Our glorious march from the Normandy beach across France to where we stand with the wreckage of the German army behind us should convince the most skeptical that God has ridden with our banner. Pestilence and famine have not touched us. We've continued in unity of purpose. We have had no quitters, and our leadership has been masterful. The Third Army has no roster of retreats, no defeats. We have no memory of a lost battle to hand on to our children from this great campaign. As chaplains, it is our business to pray. We preach its importance. We urge its practice. But now is the time to intensify our faith in prayer, not alone with ourselves, but with every believing man, Protestant, Catholic, Jew, or Christian, in the ranks of the 3rd U.S. Army. Those who pray do more for the world than those who fight. And if the world goes from bad to worse, it is because there are more battles than prayers. Gideon of Bible fame was least in his father's house. He came from Israel's smallest tribe, but he was a mighty man of valor. His strength lay not in his military might, but in his recognition of God's proper claims upon his life. He reduced his army from 32,000 to 300 men, lest the people of Israel would think that their own valor had saved them. Urge all of your men to pray, not only in church, but everywhere. Pray when fighting, pray alone, pray with others by night and by day. Pray for the cessation of immoderate rains, for good weather for battle. Pray for the defeat of our wicked enemy, whose banner is injustice and whose God is oppression. Pray for victory, pray for our army, and pray for peace. Be assured that this message on prayer has the approval and the encouragement and the enthusiastic support of General Patton. The timing of the prayer is important. My prayer conference with General Patton was December 8th. Working night and day, 250,000 copies of the prayer card was handed out, and it reached the troops by December 12th to 14th. Now, the interesting fact is, the German Army's breakthrough was December 16th in the First Army Zone. The Germans crept out of the Eifel Forest in the midst of heavy rains. Thick fogs and swirling ground mist that muffled sound blotted out the sun and reduced visibility to a few yards. The few divisions on the Luxembourg frontier were surprised. They found it hard to fight an enemy they could neither see nor hear. For 3 days, it looked to the jubilant Nazis as though their desperate gamble would succeed. They had achieved complete surprise. Their 6th Panzer Army, rejuvenated in secret after its debacle in France, seared through the Ardennes forest like a hot knife through butter. The 1st Army's 8th Corps was then holding this area with 3 infantry divisions, thinly disposed over an 88-mile front, with one armored division far to the rear in reserve. The 8th Corps had been in the sector for months. It was considered a semi-rest area, and outside of a little patrolling, a wholly inactive position. Then, when the blow struck, the 8th Army fought with imperishable heroism. The Germans were slowed down, but the Corps was too shattered to stop them with its remnants. Meanwhile, to the north, the 5th German Panzer Army was slugging through another powerful prong along the vulnerable boundary between the 8th and the 6th Corps. Had the bad weather continued, there was no telling how far the Germans might have advanced. December 19th, the 3rd Army of General Patton turned from east to north to meet the attack. As Patton rushed his divisions north of Mazar Valley to the relief of the beleaguered troops, the prayer was answered. December 20th, 6 days after the troops began to pray for the cessation of the rains, to the consternation of the Germans and the delight of the Americans, who were equally surprised at the turnabout, the rain and fog ceased. Bright skies brought perfect flying weather. Our planes came over by the tens, the hundreds, the thousands. General Patton prayed for fair battle weather, and he got it. It was late January in 1945 when I saw General Patton again. This was in the city of Luxembourg. He stood directly in front of me and smiled. Well, Padre, our prayers worked. But of course, I knew they would.

0: Thank you for joining us on Stories from the Heart. Today's true story came from the Catholic Digest Reader and was written by Chaplain James O'Neill. For a copy of this story, email me at sandra@avemariaradio.net. That's sandra@avemariaradio.net. Stories from the Heart is recorded in the studios of Ave Maria Radio. I'm Sandra McDevitt. May God bless the rest of your day.
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5: This month's devotion is to the Holy Rosary. 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
7: Hi, and welcome once again to EWTN's Bookmark, our guest author. Well known to all of us, Dr. Ralph Martin, his latest work, The Coming Judgment, Are We Ready? Emmaus Road Publishing. And a great to be with you. And I wanted to mention also, people would have seen you on EWTN Live with the one and only Father Mitch, and you were on with Jeanette as well. So you're kind of making the rounds on this book, The Coming Judgment, Are We Ready? Ralph, why are you such a downer? I mean, are you just a gloom and doom kind of guy now? Is that sell books? Or
8: What's the take? Yeah, well, people sometimes even look at the title here and say, that's scary, I don't want to know about it. Well, you better know about it so you're not scared. You know, like every Sunday we recite the Nicene Creed, He's coming again in glory to judge the living and the dead. Every end of the liturgical year, the beginning of Advent, we have scary passages about chastisement, judgment, second coming. And I've hardly ever heard a sermon preached on them to explain it clearly, because Jesus says, I want you to know these things so when they happen, you won't be shaken up, you won't panic, you'll understand what's happening. And for those who are in Christ Jesus, there's no condemnation. Right. So this is basically the answers to the final exam. Wouldn't you like the answers to the final exam before it comes? Wouldn't that be wonderful?
7: It sounds good to me, absolutely, as long as I didn't get accused of cheating. One of the people who referenced your book was somebody who also did a book on the hell there is. Monsignor Popa said, many today are misled by the deceiving notion that almost everyone will be saved, and few, if any, will be lost. Now, you mentioned, and it's in your book, you mentioned it as well, so I'll pick up on it. You said the silence. The question is, why is there such silence on this topic in your mind?
8: Well, I think that right after Vatican II, a number of scholars petitioned Paul VI to eliminate from the breviary over 100 verses from the Psalms that they thought would be disturbing to modern man's psychology. Mm-hmm. And they require some explanation, the imprecatory Psalms. But then we got them kind of putting things in brackets that could maybe be disturbing to people. So even today, sometimes, you know, as we go to church, you know, you'll see something in brackets, and hey, I don't mind a bracket for a long genealogies, but sometimes the bracket is bracketing out the punchline. It's bracketing out the conclusion that Jesus and the apostles want us to know about the consequences of not responding to what was just said, the eternal consequences. So I think there's like an allergic reaction going on, where people have become allergic to consequences. They want to have a God in their own image, where
7: a lack of responsibility, isn't it?
8: Yeah, right. a lack of
7: on everything you see today.
8: Yes,
7: everybody says it's not my fault.
8: Right, where everybody gets a trophy, no matter whether they played hard or didn't. Or,
7: right, you know, I didn't do it and I failed the test, but it's not really my fault X, Y, Z, you know, of why the teacher didn't teach me or something else.
8: Yeah, well, University of Michigan just decided for incoming freshmen this year not to give them grades so it would be too distressful for them to ease their way into college.
7: Well, then why bother teaching them anything at all?
8: Yeah. So anyway, I think Jesus has solemnly commanded us to not only preach the gospel to all creatures, and those who believe and are baptized will be saved, and those who don't believe will be condemned. Don't shoot me, I'm just a messenger. Jesus saying, this is serious. This is not a game. Mm-hmm. Christianity is not a game. Baptism isn't just a ritual. Mm-hmm. It's a sacrament that really takes away original sin and really brings us into union with God. And it's really necessary. It's really important. And then in Matthew 28, Jesus says, teach them everything I've told you. Make disciples of them. So it's not just making a decision for Christ at one time in your life. It's making a decision for Christ and a decision to follow him, a decision to obey him, a decision to seek to know what his will is in every area of our life.
7: Right.
8: And a lot of times when these scripture readings come around, priests preach on something else because they think it would be disturbing to people. It will be disturbing to people, but that's God's mercy, disturbing people out of their illusions, disturbing
7: the
8: people.
7: The signs of contradiction and all those kinds of things. And then Jesus bringing the fire and the division, as you talk about.
8: Yes, not because he wants to hurt anybody, but because he wants to separate people from what's making them miserable, what's harming them and what's harming other people. He wants to separate themselves from sin.
7: Right, it reminds me just what you were saying. I was thinking of the parable of the two brothers. The one who says yes but doesn't do it. The one who originally says no but then does do it.
8: Yeah. Or like we were talking before. You know, Jesus says, "If you love me, do what I'm asking you to do."
7: Right.
8: I'm trying to show you the way to happiness.
7: I call you friends if you.
8: Yeah.
7: But what we hear is, well, I'm just his friend, and you know, friends get along, and friends overlook problems with each other.
8: Yeah, I have nothing to worry about because I'm not a serial killer. Well, I didn't make this up, but there's about, I don't know, lots of things in the Bible other than serial killers that could send you to hell.
7: Well, you say right in the beginning, and I don't know if you decided to put Acts 17 in here, but it says, the times of ignorance God overlooked, but now he commands all men everywhere to repent.
8: Yeah, I did put that in there because people don't realize that the day of judgment has already been set by God the Father. He's already appointed the one who'll be the judge and made that public to everybody by raising him from the dead. Mm-hmm. So this is serious business. This is going to happen. This isn't a myth. This isn't a story. This isn't like a literary form that we don't need to pay attention to. This is a historical event that's going to happen, just like the first coming of Jesus came. The second coming of Jesus is going to happen. Also, the time of mercy is going to come to an end, and everybody who's been willing to respond to the immense mercy of God is going to be saved. But those who reject it to their dying day wouldn't be happy in heaven.
7: Well, you quote the Diary of Sister Faustina with that great image of the two roads. Why don't you talk about it? Especially you were broad and wide years ago.
8: Yeah, well, the two roads is like a theme in the Bible from the beginning to the end. And, you know, like the most common text that John of the Cross quoted in all his different books is Matthew chapter 7, verses 13 and 14, which we've talked about before, Doug. It's one of the things that we share together.
7: Mm-hmm.
8: But honestly, the sad thing is that so many of our fellow Catholics today believe something like this, that broad and wide is the way to heaven, and almost everybody's going there. Mm. But narrow is the road and difficult the path that leads to hell, and hardly anybody's going that way. But you know what Jesus himself said is broad and wide is the way that's leading to destruction.
7: Right.
8: And I would add, unfortunately, many are traveling that way. Narrow is the door that leads to life, difficult to road, few are finding it. Not because Jesus wants there to be few finding it. He wants He wants the whole human race to be saved. But people have to respond to him. People have to accept the light the Holy Spirit's giving them, to believe in Jesus, to obey Jesus, to follow Jesus, and to persevere to the end in friendship with Jesus.
7: Well, I think the interesting thing is the perspective that here you've got divine mercy, and everybody talks about how merciful our Lord is, of course. And here's Faustina, who's exactly telling this is what she saw.
8: Yeah.
7: People dancing in the street, everything's wonderful until they fall into hell.
8: Yeah.
7: And there's this other road, which is hard and difficult, and people carrying their cross, and that's the one that leads to heaven.
8: And they say the very first instant they enter paradise, all their sorrows are forgotten.
7: Mm-hmm.
8: It's like they just disappear. So yeah, I mean, yeah, Saint Faustina's vision of the two paths, the two ways, is just exactly what Scripture talks about. The broad way many people are going over it, and they're rejoicing, they're having fun, they're having party time, and then before they know it, they're falling into the abyss. And then the others who are basically picking up their cross and denying themselves for the sake of love, the minute they enter their destination, all their sorrows are gone. And that's what Scripture says.
7: Right.
8: The sorrows of the present age are not worth comparing to the glory that will be ours when Christ Jesus appears.
7: In the beginning, you say, over the years, I've been acutely aware of the lack of solid preaching and teaching on the last things, heaven, hell, death, and judgment, in the ordinary life of Catholics. To do this traditionalist, I would add the truth concerning the second coming of Jesus. Why did you feel it was important to add that fifth one into the mix?
8: Because that's the event that triggers the final judgment. That's the event that triggers the final destinations of people.
7: Mm-hmm.
8: And that's in the Creed. You know, the Creed talks about he's coming again in glory to judge the living and the dead. So I just felt like, you know, sometimes what becomes popular in Catholic culture as formulations are good, but sometimes they do leave out things like Pope John Paul II decided to start the Luminous Decade of the Rosary.
7: You know,
8: it felt like there was a neglect of certain mysteries there, that type of thing. So I just felt like this is so central, the Second Coming, so connected to the Final Judgment, that I needed to.
7: You described this as being a popular book. Does that mean it has good sales, or people like the topic, or
8: what
7: do you mean by popular?
8: I tried to write it in a way that ordinary folks could understand it, but I also tried to write it more than ever before with scholarly backing. And I particularly refer to a couple books. One is The Economy of Salvation of St. Paul, St. Paul in the Light of the Final Judgment, and a very famous Bible scholar, Father Brendan Byrne, just wrote that book. He's done really important, solid work. He's a mainstream Scripture scholar. Mm-hmm. He's done the commentary on Romans. And he basically says every single one of Paul's letters has the final judgment in view.
7: Mm-hmm.
8: I say, well, that sounds like a pretty sweeping judgment, but ever since, if you actually look at it, this continual reference by Paul to the coming day of the Lord, the coming
7: but
8: day.
7: But somebody might say, well, that's because he thought it was coming very soon.
8: Well, he actually said, some of you are misinterpreting what I'm saying, and you stop working. Get back to work.
7: Right, that's true.
8: And then in 2 Thessalonians chapter 2, he says it's not true that he's about to come again, because two big things need to happen before he comes again. The great apostasy. What's an apostasy? It isn't something that pagans do. It's something that Christians do.
7: Mm-hmm.
8: It's a massive turning away from faith on the part of those who once had it. And we're living in a big apostasy right now, but really, I mean, Christendom lasted for a good time, you know, way beyond. Paul was so successful in preaching the gospel, the Lord was so successful in converting Constantine, that eventually the whole world as we knew it became Christian a certain way. But that's been really disappearing over the last couple centuries. And now we see countries like Italy and France and Spain that are sort of like the hero countries of saints and
7: Christian scholars. In name only, mainly?
8: Yes, like maybe less than 5% of people still going to church, and a huge hostility to Christ and the church in the prevailing culture in those countries. So we're seeing a great apostasy. Whether it's the final apostasy or not, we only know to see if the Lord comes again.
7: You say the Bible repeats many times the theme of how hardness of heart can lead to an inability to see and hear what God is doing and saying. What do you see as meaning hardness of heart? What is that?
8: Yeah, well, you know, like the angel said, peace on earth to men of goodwill. What does it mean to be a person of goodwill?
7: Mm-hmm.
8: It means a person who sincerely wants to know the truth. A person who's still in touch with reality, a person who's able to be realistic about what's going on in their life and their soul, A person who's willing to accept illumination coming from God, either through the preaching of the gospel or the interior light of the Holy Spirit, is a person who's sincerely open to reality, to life, to truth, to the Holy Spirit. But there's some people that have kind of decided that, well, like Romans chapter 1 says, they exchange the truth of God for a lie, and they worship the creature rather than the creator. That's the story of our culture today, right? We're worshiping ourselves.
7: It seems to be, right?
8: Yeah, we're worshiping ourselves. We'll solve the problems. We don't need God. Yeah. Foolish people.
7: We have the selfie religion.
8: Yeah.
7: Right, basically. We're just looking at ourselves in the mirror and narcissistic.
8: And we're declaring, well, you know, somebody's going to solve the problem of death. You know, it's just a matter of time. We're going to upload our consciousness into the cloud somewhere. And the crazy thing is that even if human life is able to be prolonged in some strange way, it's just human life with all its sorrows, all its problems, all its incompleteness. And what Jesus is offering is eternal life. I mean, that's really what Jesus has come to give us, eternal life, resurrection from the dead. So the only one who solved the problem of death is Jesus.
7: Right.
8: He rose from the dead, never more to die, and everybody who's connected to him, everybody who's part of his body, everybody who eats his body and drinks his blood, everybody who stays connected to the vine is going to have eternal life.
7: Right. You say the fervor and urgency characteristic of the preaching of Jesus and the apostles are often lacking today. And then you go on to talk about that are some people out there doing it, but it's omitted a lot. Then you had a quote from Father Carter Griffin, rector of St. John Paul II Seminary. He said, and I'll jump through it, "I'm increasingly convinced that hell is the linchpin of faith." Then he goes on to say, "Nevertheless, the widespread denial of hell has undermined the very foundation of our faith, which is the incarnation of Jesus is called Savior, because he saves us from something. If we don't need saving, then we don't need a Savior. No belief in hell, no need for Jesus. Is it as simple as that?" And he goes on to say, "Hell intensifies above all the urgency of our preaching."
8: Yes, honestly, I would say even people who are orthodox and spiritual, in the back of their minds is sort of this deception of God's so merciful, everybody will be saved. And they want to preach the truth, they want to be spiritual people, but they haven't really encountered Jesus, the sign of contradiction. They haven't really paid attention to what Jesus is saying in his parables. They haven't taken seriously the reality of at the end of the age, Jesus is going to send out his angels and gather together all the weeds and throw them into the fire, and all the wheat into his Father's house. You know, they haven't taken seriously about the real separation at the end of time of those who want to respond to the love of God and those who don't.
7: You quoted Father Faber, "The devil's worst favor, worst and most fatal preparation for coming up Antichrist is the weakening of men's belief in eternal punishment."
8: Honestly, I think there's a lot to be said for that. Mm-hmm. You know, why not eat, drink, and be merry? Because tomorrow we're all going to heaven, you know, no matter how we live. And that's just a big lie. It's a big deception. The devil wants, you know, Jesus identified who the devil is. He's the liar and father of lies, and he's a murderer. He wants to hurt us. He wants to hurt us by getting us to believe these foolish things that are contradictory to what Jesus himself says.
7: Right. Well, he wants us to believe he doesn't exist, right?
8: Yeah, I mean,
7: that's really where we are today.
8: Yeah.
7: You say it is past time to return to the message of Christ, the complete message that has not been sanitized, sentimentalized, or selectively edited for modern sensibilities. The future of our church and our salvation depends upon it.
8: Yeah.
7: So are you hopeful?
8: Well, I'm hopeful that if you and I keep doing what we're doing, if EWTN keeps doing what they're doing, you know, if more and more people like Monsignor Pope rise up to kind of start really speaking the truth in a very credible way, having an impact, I think more and more people are waking up to this. Mm-hmm. It's still a relatively small number, but I think there's enough of them now that there's no going back. There's really a remnant, you know, in the church right now that's awake to the full message.
7: Right. Well, you quote, Pope Benedict, but everybody, and you have it in here with the one who he talks about when he was a priest, he looked into the future in a sense and said he saw a small Orthodox poorer church.
8: Yeah, I know. It's utterly amazing. I mean, this was like way back in the late 70s, I think. So it's maybe 50 years ago, almost.
7: Right.
8: And he said, you know, most people don't see it yet, but the church is going to go through a terrible pruning, a terrible, painful time where they're going to lose their buildings, they're going to lose their money, they're going to lose their prestige in society, and it's going to be a really, really difficult time. But out of that, it's going to become a purified church that actually becomes an incredible sign of hope for technological man who's unspeakably lonely when you encounter these small communities of living faith and find the love and find the truth that they didn't think they could
7: find. Do you think
8: find.
7: That's what we're going through now?
8: I do, yeah.
7: Okay.
8: I think there's no question about it,
7: right.
8: You know, when you look at the statistics.
7: Well, you also point out here, ears to hear, and you talk about the importance of hearing Jesus and the idea that you talk about, as you quoted a German priest here, who said, eternity of punishment, seeing that the prophets, that Christ himself, that the apostles and the fathers of the church speak of an unquestioned fact that there is hell.
8: Yeah.
7: And he goes, you go over the years, I've continually perplexed by the near total disregard for preaching and teaching about central

0: the whole purpose of the church is so we don't have to guess anymore, but right. we can know.
1: Right. It's, you say here, in the past, individuals might be confronted for pursuing sinful behaviors and lifestyles. We would ask, have you no shame? Today, that clear answer to that question by most is no. I always think of the famous McCarthy thing with the judge saying to him, at this point, have you no shame?
0: Yeah.
1: And it does seem to be that, you know, the idea of people acting out in a certain way that brings yeah. scandal and these other things are yeah. like, you know, don't no, you no, have any shame?
0: No, people are not ashamed anymore of sexual disorder. They're actually proud of it. They're celebrating it. They're putting out flags saying, guess what, I do really perverse things sexually and I'm proud of it, you know?
1: Right, right.
0: And that's one of the big areas of deception today. Like, you know, what's God's plan for marriage and sexuality? It's pretty simple.
1: Mm-hmm.
0: God created us male and female so we can come together in holy marriage, open to life. That's it. And every exercise of genital sexuality outside of holy marriage is offensive to the Lord and damaging
1: right.
0: the people.
1: Right. As you said earlier, but it was basically John Henry Newman who said, heaven would be hell to an irreligious man. And you had talked about Vatican II and Paul the VI, but there was another statement here I wanted to get out. There are a number of serious warnings in sacred scripture that specifically command us not to add or take away anything from the revealed Holy Spirit. The consequences could not be any more dire. As Cardinal Robert Sarah writes, man does not feel that he's in danger. He goes on to say, the sense of sin seems to have disappeared. Good and evil no longer exist. Doctrinal and moral confusion is reaching its height. Evil is good. Good is evil. Man no longer feels that he needs to be saved.
0: Amen, Cardinal Sarah.
1: Right,
0: yeah,
1: right.
0: Amen. I mean, yeah, that's it. It's true. It's so sad and it's so tragic. And, you know, we've been recently in the liturgy, we've been going through the prophets, Ezekiel, Jeremiah, and a lot of this says is that the Lord is not happy that the shepherds did not warn the flock. The Lord is not happy that the shepherds kept quiet when the wolves were coming. And Paul says that. He says, after I leave you guys, you know, the wolves are going to come. And you got to really be tough. You got to
1: right.
0: really be clear. You got to protect people from the devil, who's like a roaring lion seeking to devour souls. And unfortunately, there's been a lot of, well, don't rock the boat, and we don't want to upset people. And priests who start preaching some of this stuff, they get complained to the bishop, and the bishop says, well, I can't deny that. It's what the church teaches, but do we really need to say it right now?
1: Right, I don't want to get any more phone calls.
0: Yeah, right, right.
1: You know, years
0: right.
1: ago, a comedian once said, parents don't want justice, they want quiet. and so many organizations, the same thing, they just want the problem. Just,
0: yeah.
1: I know you're right, but yeah. just don't say anything.
0: Yeah, well, like what Archbishop Fisher said in one of his, I'm really excited about the endorsements.
1: Right.
0: Archbishop Fisher from Sydney, Australia, Dominican Archbishop, he says, too many people, pastors included, put their heads in the sand yeah. when it comes to our ultimate destiny. This book treats this often neglected topic with its customary theological depth. I left out my name there, but I guess the sentence doesn't make mm-hmm. sense without it. Ralph Martin treats this often neglected topic with his customary theological depth and popular accessibility. I thank Martin for another compelling contribution to contemporary Catholic theology that reminds us all of the mm-hmm. eternal horizon that grounds the Christian life.
1: Right. Well, exactly. You've got some great endorsements in there. Here's another one I thought jumped out at me. We haven't quite gotten to the point, at least in the Catholic Church, that H. Richard Niebuhr so tellingly foresaw almost 90 years ago. He posited that the gospel of Christ would be warped to the point where its message would be, in effect, a God without wrath brought men without sin into a kingdom without judgment through the ministrations of a Christ without a cross.
0: Oh, my goodness. Oh, my goodness. Are we flirting with that today?
1: Absolutely.
0: Yeah.
1: Oh, my, that's
0: yeah.
1: an encapsulation right there.
0: Yeah, yeah.
1: That's amazing. I mean, really. I mean, of
0: yeah,
1: all
0: we're
1: the things,
0: drifting in that way, aren't we?
1: Right. And so, despite the hundreds of references you say to the wrath in the Bible, I don't think I have ever heard a sermon that takes seriously and explains the reality of the wrath of God. There is an aversion to allowing God to be God. There is a desire to construct God that suits us in a neutered Jesus who affirms us as we are, overlooking our failings. As Benedict XVI wrote, a Jesus who agrees with everyone and everything, a Jesus without his holy anger, without the hardness of truth and genuine love, is not the real Jesus.
0: This is very serious, Doug. Honestly, I think we're in danger of creating a Jesus that suits modern man. And mainly because we want to be friends with the world, we don't want to offend people,
1: right.
0: and we end up offending God grievously.

0: desire not to offend people. And God, you know, Romans chapter 11 says, Paul says, consider both the mercy and the severity of God. Okay. He says there's love, there's mercy beyond measure there, but there's also justice and truth there. Mm-hmm. It's not God if there isn't justice, it isn't truth, and if he's not speaking the truth in his word type of thing. So I think for the last 50 or 60 years, we so focus on the kindness and mercy of God that people now have an allergy to the dimension of justice and holiness and consequences, you know. So I think we're in a bad situation, but we need to get out of it. The Holy Spirit's going to help us get out of it.
1: So relating to Jesus as a comforting house cat.
0: Oh, yeah. Yeah, Bishop Scott McCaig, a bishop in Canada. We do a lot of clergy conferences together. In 2 weeks, I'm going to be with him in Ottawa and do a week-long retreat for all the Catholic military chaplains he's responsible for. But he tells the story of how Canadians like their house cats. They don't ever go out, and when somebody's feeling depressed or anxious, they just pet their house cat, and they feel very comforted. And he says, you know, sometimes we treat Jesus like that. Like when we are feeling bad or feeling anxious or feeling depressed, we kind of try to get some comfort from Jesus, and that's okay. But as a matter of fact, Jesus isn't a tame house cat. He's the Lion of Judah.
1: Right.
0: It's like C.S. Lewis said about Aslan. Aslan isn't a tame lion. He's Aslan. He's God.
1: Exactly. Well, the one quote here, we're almost out of time, but I was in the parable, so it's not about the contrary tendencies that are all present in all of us, as some commentators posit, trying to explain away the reality of eternal consequences. What is it they try to say it is?
0: Well, so sometimes people say, well, yes, there are a lot of texts about the good fish and the bad fish, about the weeds and the weed and all that, but the way we should interpret them today, we're talking about tendencies within ourselves. We're not talking about different classes of people. That's not true.
1: Right.
0: That's not true.
1: It sounds like you might tend to find yourself in a lot of trouble and run into issues if you don't check out this book. We're just out of time, Ralph.
0: It does. Thanks so much. You sure picked out a lot of great texts to talk about.
1: You put a lot of great texts in there. The one and only Dr. Ralph Martin, The Coming Judgment, Are We Ready? Emmaus Road Publishing. You read this book, it might help you. Also, look for Ralph on EWTN Live, of course, and with Jeanette Bankovic. And I'm Doug Keck. This is Bookmark. We hope to see you next time right here. Thanks.

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6: Welcome to Catholic Blitz. In the hot seat today is Father Ken Briganti. Are you ready?
7: Yeah, the seat is hot.
6: Okay,
7: let's go.
6: Your question is, what is the seal of confession in 1 minute?
7: The seal of confession means that the sacrament, you cannot divulge whatever you learn as a priest in the confessional. It is absolutely confidential. More than a patient and doctor relationship, more than a lawyer and his client relationship, the sacrament confession means absolute confidence. And that's why you'll try to see some courts in around the country and around the world to try to break that, and priests will go to jail or prison before divulging anything in the sacramental seal. So this is for the penitent's safety and security, that whatever he tells a priest in the sacrament of confession stays there, like in Las Vegas. Whatever happens there stays there. Well, whatever in the confession happens there stays there.
6: Okay. Well, that's good. Come back again for more Catholic Blitz.
8: Here is today's quote from Mother Angelica's perpetual calendar. It is in our souls that God does his most magnificent work. The world may look upon the aged, the sick, and the handicapped with sympathy, but God's work in their souls through the power of interior suffering is doing a greater work than when he created the universe. Mother's Perpetual Calendar is available from the EWTN Religious Cat.
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3: I'm Abigail Galvan. 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The more you know, Bishop Michael Burbidge from the Diocese of Arlington, Virginia, weighs in on the efforts to defeat the state's abortion and same-sex marriage ballot initiatives. The Toast of the French, some of the remarkable pro-life images from the Holy Father's trip to the Western European nation. Plus, here's the pitch. The March for Life reveals its theme and keynote speaker for the 2027 rally.

0: We are just a few weeks from the midterm elections, and bishops in Virginia are being loud and clear in their opposition to state ballot initiatives that would strengthen and expand abortion. Another measure would remove language from Virginia's constitution, saying marriage is between one man and one woman.
1: With God's grace, there is always hope. We, the people, can unite to defeat these dangerous amendments to our Commonwealth's Constitution. The church is not partisan. The church never advocates for or against specific candidates or parties. At the same time, the church, in fidelity to the gospel and her mission, always speaks clearly, faithfully, and truthfully concerning matters of faith and morals in public life.
0: That's Bishop Michael J. Burbidge from the Diocese of Arlington explaining the Catholics Vote No initiative. Earlier this month, priests in the diocese were asked to read a letter at Sunday Mass further explaining the program. For more, we turn to Bishop Michael Burbidge from the Diocese of Arlington, Virginia. Your Excellency, thank you for being with us. First off, why was it so important for you to start Catholics Vote No? And had anything like this been done before?
2: Thank you, Abigail. We started Catholics Vote No because we have two very dangerous and ballot initiatives facing us here in the Commonwealth of Virginia. One that will fail to protect the sacredness of human life, about question number one, the health of mothers, and also remove parents from the decision of their own daughter having an abortion. So parental rights would be impacted as well. The other ballot question two, trying to enshrine wrongly and change the definition of the sanctity of marriage as Jesus taught us, love between one man and one woman. So there's a lot at stake here. When you read the ballot initiative and the wording, there's a lot to it. And so we started, you don't at first see all the consequences. So CatholicsVoteNo.com, we have all the valuable resources there, including some questions and answers that thoroughly explain what is at stake here. We vote Catholics Vote No because that's what we have to say no to the amendment, but we're saying yes to the sanctity of human life, to women's health, to the sanctity of marriage.
0: Amen. And Your Excellency, what has been the response so far, both from the faithful and even from your fellow bishops?
2: Yes, we have received a very positive response. This initiative has made clear, thank the good Lord, what we are dealing with here, why this is a battle, what is really at stake. And for the most part, I mean, you hear from both sides, but from the most part, people are thanking us for making clear what are we voting on and what is this amendment truly saying and who and what would be impacted by it. And once they understand and they say, this is pretty clear, we have to vote no. And I'm really grateful for the support Bishop Nestau and I in Richmond are receiving from our brother bishops from around the country.
0: Now, we know you asked priests to read a letter from the pulpit at Sunday Mass earlier this month explaining the Catholics Vote No program. Why was it so important for you to include that letter? And do you have something similar planned as we draw closer to November?
2: I've been bishop in the diocese, this wonderful diocese, for 10 years, and I've never asked for a letter to be read from the pulpit or from at the homily time. But this is such a serious moment that I really thought there had to be a unified voice, that every parishioner at the same time in every parish in our diocese heard the same message from their bishop. And I am so grateful to my brother priests for conveying my word. And it shows the significance because I've never done anything like that before. And today I released a video saying that this campaign must be rooted in prayer. So I asked all in the Diocese of Arlington to do prayer and fasting throughout October. So on every Sunday in October, I'm asking all the faithful to pray the rosary on Sundays and to fast from social media, even for a few hours in before and after Mass. And then on Fridays to pray the Stations of the Cross and to fast from, literally fast from, and only have one full meal and no meat. And what a if we all did that, what a unified force and power that would be. So this campaign is rooted in truth. We have the truth. We definitely have the truth. We have God's grace. And we have prayer. Although the opposition is fierce, I'm praying that we can accomplish something great here. Of course, all dependent upon the Lord's help and Mary's protection.
0: Your Excellency, are any of your fellow bishops considering any similar initiatives?
2: We've learned from each other because, as you know, with the overturning of Roe versus Wade, and this now comes state by state. And so I really benefited from the bishops of Kansas and Ohio and Florida and Michigan. So we're helping each other as we go through it because it does vary state by state. So I've gained a lot of wisdom there. And what we're saying, you know, we're saying Catholics vote no. We're not partisan. This is not a political. We're not saying no to this candidate or no to this party. This is a fundamental intrinsic right. This isn't prudential judgment. This is intrinsic. This is intrinsic good versus evil. And so as Catholics, as faithful Catholics who are followers of Christ and his gospel, this is what we must do.
0: Pope Leo XIV is back at the Vatican following his four-day trip to France. The Holy Father visited Paris, Lourdes, and Metz. In the capital, hundreds of thousands of people lined the streets to see the Pope, receive a blessing, and attend Mass. The trip featured some unforgettable images and messages. The first apostolic trip to France in nearly 20 years began late last week when Pope Leo arrived in Paris and met with President Emmanuel Macron. The Vatican motto for the trip was that the world may have life. It was a theme the Holy Father repeated throughout the four-day visit, starting with his remarks at the presidential palace.
3: Je constate parfois avec préoccupation.
4: I sometimes observe with concern the current trends in societies that risk diverting science and technology into lucrative enterprises, promoting genetic manipulation, surrogacy, the purchase of organs, or the offer of a programmed death. Let us not forget that mutual respect and the protection of every human life is a responsibility of each and every one of us.
3: Et une responsabilité de chacun et de tous.
0: Holy Father also visited one of the best-known churches in the world, Notre Dame Cathedral in Paris. The following day came some of the most memorable images of this trip. Around 800,000 people gathered for the Holy Father's procession to Mass in downtown Paris. En route, Pope Leo blessed a young woman with disability. Pope Leo stopped the motorcade repeatedly to greet and bless babies and young people. Closer to the altar, the Holy Father was clearly moved by greeting a young man with disabilities. The young man's smile lit up the afternoon. The Holy Father's Mass included a half dozen altar servers with Down syndrome. From Paris, Pope Leo traveled to Lourdes. He greeted an order of Carmelite nuns, plus several thousand sick people and their caregivers. In his public remarks, the Holy Father reminded the crowd that the sick are not a burden. He also condemned France's recent legalization of euthanasia and assisted suicide, calling the law, quote, false compassion. Pope Leo also took part in a rosary procession at Lourdes, a site known for its miraculous healings. He called himself, quote, a pilgrim among pilgrims. Now to Canada, where reports say a criminal investigation is underway after a family says their 83-year-old grandmother was killed by euthanasia against her will. The Christian family's shocking claims were first published in the Daily Mail. They are the latest pro-life concerns against Canada's Medical Assistance in Dying, or MAID, program. Amanda Achtman, founder of the Dying to Meet You anti-euthanasia campaign, says the recent allegations are becoming all too common.
5: Many Canadians are waiting to hear news like this from international sources. We have barely a word of these stories in our mainstream media. Family members who are looking to raise awareness about these violations of our existing and already extremely permissive law are going to UK and US outlets in hopes of getting a hearing. And often those stories do go viral in a way that they would not even find an audience in any media in Canada. That is because there is such a desire to protect and enshrine this euthanasia program, consequences be damned, and many elderly people, many people with disabilities, are almost being treated like collateral damage.
0: Ackman also says she was greatly inspired by the Holy Father's strong pro-life messages in his recent trip to France.
5: Father's visit and everything that is being spoken is being matched by a witness that is so deeply incarnational. The altar servers with Down syndrome, the exchanges of looks with children with disabilities, the elderly and the disabled listening as if he has come for them as an incarnation of their hope to bear witness to the value of their life that is never diminished. And you can see in their eyes the trembling appreciation with which they are being met.
0: A global alliance to promote a culture of life is showing signs of being stronger than ever. Earlier this month on Capitol Hill, lawmakers, policy experts, and pro-lifers celebrated the 6th anniversary of the signing of the Geneva Consensus Declaration. Representative Chris Smith from New Jersey was among the speakers. The coalition now has 43 nations, including the most recent members, Argentina, the Dominican Republic, and Mauritania. The member nations are committed to better health for women, plus the protection of life and the family.
6: Working with the governments, working with the faith leaders, working with the business community, like-minded NGOs in the countries, to turn a political commitment in the GCD into a defense of those values in real time and an improvement of the lives of their people. And that's the part that excites me tremendously, because you see a commitment on paper translating into lives, not just currently, but for the next generation.
0: Valerie Huber from the Institute for Women's Health says in the coming years, the GCD is hoping to expand from 43 nations to 80. At this year's event, we caught up with Representative Chris Smith. The Republican from New Jersey is a strong defender of the unborn and advocate for building a culture of life.
7: The Geneva Consensus and Valerie and this, her whole team are doing an amazing job in informing, motivating, and networking with countries all around the world to push back against this huge push by the United Nations and by the NGOs like Planned Parenthood to promote abortion on demand till birth, to promote the entire anti-life agenda, assisted suicide, the whole package that they're pushing. And this is a chance to get everybody on the same page, realize the common foe and their strength in numbers and their strength in networking. And so this is an extremely important initiative, and thank God for it.
8: Thank you. And are there any pro-life initiatives that you're keeping an eye on?
7: Well, we are pushing the whole idea of safe passages big time. We're trying desperately to get the Trump administration to finally eradicate that terrible policy under Biden, whereby the abortion pill is being sent into in the mail, complete violation of the law, to get that terrible baby poison into states like Georgia, Texas, Florida, pro-life states, and that hasn't happened yet. So we're asking him, and also to look at the, and you know, after, again, it's over a year ago, August, a year ago, so it's a year and a half now, that study is the best study I have ever seen, because there's no reporting bias. You know, when you ask somebody, what about this, and you might get, you know, they look at the actual data from emergency room visits and found that almost one out of every 11 women suffered serious adverse consequences from the abortion pill. And in my state, under our governor and under many others, they're stockpiling this baby poison. You know, I find it outrageous, tragedy, you know, that they would be so committed to a pill that kills a baby by starvation, and that's how it works, and also injures women so severely.
8: Now, midterm elections are coming up. Is there anything you'd like to tell your constituent?
7: Just that I hope they vote. I'm a Republican. I hope we keep the Republicans in office. Because honestly, if Hakeem Jeffries and his Democrats get the House, they will again bring up Judy Chu's bill called, falsely named, the Women's Health Act, which is abortion right up until the moment of birth, like we have in 10 states now. We just saw us lose our side in Massachusetts. My state has abortion till birth, publicly funded through taxpayer money, till birth.
0: Coming up, they hit a home run. The March for Life makes a major league announcement on the rally's keynote speaker next January.
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0: Welcome back to EWTN Pro-Life Weekly. I'm your host, Abigail Galvan. A new report says faith and family are, quote, antidotes to isolation, and church-going Catholic couples tend to be the happiest. The findings are from the Institute for Family Studies. It says church attendance correlates with happy, fulfilling marriages. The study says happiness more than doubled among spouses who attend church compared with their non-church-going peers. Report co-author Brad Wilcox told EWTN News, quote, church-going Catholics and Protestants marry more, have more children, and divorce less than their secular peers. But Wilcox also sounded the alarm for some Catholic couples. And Brad Wilcox joins us now. He is the senior fellow and director of the Get Married Initiative at the Institute for Family Studies. Brad, it's great to have you back. What inspired you to conduct this study, and why now?
10: Well, we've seen a lot of negative messaging around the faith and family connection in the popular media, the mainstream media as well, pop culture, and wanted to kind of just sort of investigate what is the current state of play when it comes to what we can see in the data with respect to faith and family. And the picture we paint in the data is generally a lot more positive than the one you might see in, you know, there was a piece in the New York Times, for instance, a week and a half ago, kind of portrait of Christian couples. So our portrait is more empirically accurate and generally more positive.
0: Now, we mentioned the findings about church-going couples being happier than their secular peers. Did the wide disparity in the numbers surprise you?
10: No, it did not. But I think what is, I think, probably surprising to some folks out there is we're seeing not just that, you know, church-going couples are happier in their marriages, about 10 percentage points happier, but we're also documenting in this new report a growing divide, even when it comes to sexual frequency. So we're seeing that today in America, a majority of church-going couples have sex at least once a week compared to a minority of secular couples. And this is like a major shift in American life and American marriage patterns. But again, it's sort of telling us that for whatever reason, religious couples are having, you know, more success when it comes to forging strong and stable marriages today.
0: That's great. Now, while there were some good news, there are also some troubling findings for church-going couples and families. Can you tell us about these?
10: So we also see in the report a couple of things that I think are worth expressing some concern about. One is that a quarter of church-going husbands are looking at pornography regularly, which often poses a challenge, obviously, for them and for their wives. A second thing that we see is that families with, you know, more kids are more likely to report that they're not getting the support that they would like to get from their church communities and their social networks. And then the third thing that we're sort of seeing play out in this new report is that a large share of Catholics are not embracing the fullness of the faith. They're not attending church weekly. They're not embracing kind of classic Christian ideas about, for instance, the value of looking at marriage as a kind of till death do us part commitment. So even though Catholics who are faithful, Catholics who are regularly attending church and embracing the fullness of the faith are more happily married, more stably married, the church, I think, could do better in kind of bringing more folks into the fabric of our faith communities.
0: Is there anything else that stood out to you about this study?
10: So I think the other thing that really kind of stood out to me is that we see that one of the sort of strongest factors, in fact, the number one factor for kind of the religious couples and in our research in this new report is being value aligned, kind of having a roughly similar understanding of like how you're going to work in family, you know, how you're going to be raising kids, you know, how you're going to be approaching the faith, having like a common view of your future as a couple. So couples who have, you know, this good value alignment are just way happier in their marriages than couples who are misaligned on some core values. So I would definitely encourage, you know, folks who are dating to look for someone who doesn't necessarily share every particular, you know, perspective with them. Don't have to agree 100% in politics, for instance, but really kind of come together when it comes to sort of their views about faith and family. Couples who have that shared approach to faith and family are markedly happier in this new report.
0: That's great to hear. And I want to go to the end of your report. It concludes saying, in an age marked by unprecedented digital distraction and loneliness, the value of faith and family is powerful and may well be growing. Brad, can you unpack this statement for us and tell us what you think is behind it?
10: So I've been doing some new research which indicates that the value of marriage for happiness, for instance, isn't just large, but it's growing. It's because, unfortunately, unmarried Americans are more likely to be struggling today when it comes to their emotional well-being. And I've got a colleague at Yale, Sam Wilkinson, who's doing some similar work when it comes to church-going America. And his work suggests that on a number of fronts, it's not just that going to church elevates your risk of or elevates your odds of flourishing, it's that that's increasingly so. And so what I would suggest to your audience is that in an age that's increasingly technologically distracted and increasingly lonely, Americans who are embracing family and Americans who are embracing faith are protected increasingly against the more atomistic, the more lonely, the more technologically distracted dimensions of our current culture. So that's sort of what we're getting at. People across the country are struggling a lot more today, and we think that couples, Americans who manage to embrace faith and family are more likely to be steering clear of those more lonely cultural currents out there in our society today.
0: Brad, thank you so much for being with us today and for the work that you're doing. Recent rallies for the unborn in Germany and Lithuania show the fight for life in Europe goes beyond the Holy Father's successful trip to France. EWTN Vatican contributor Zofia Schubeck has more.
11: Where does our dignity come from? You did not give it to me, and I did not give it to you. Rather, it is something given to us beforehand.
12: From the streets of Berlin and Cologne to the heart of Vilnius, recent weeks have seen pro-lifers in Europe make one message very clear. Every human life deserves protection. For the fourth year running, Germany's March for Life took place simultaneously in Berlin and Cologne, with around 6,000 participants across both cities. The event drew strong support from church leaders, with five Bavarian bishops attending the Berlin March and auxiliary bishop Dominikus Schwaderlapp taking part in Cologne.
11: Whether this child is tiny, whether it can feel pain or not, whether it is an elderly person, whether he feels pain or not, whether he can still use his intellectual faculties or not, we belong together. Human dignity cannot be divided, neither between the small and the great, nor between the old and the young, nor between nations and peoples. We are all dignified in God's love.
12: While the protection of unborn life and the safeguarding of terminally ill elderly people remain at the core of every March for Life, participants in Germany also drew attention to a growing concern.
13: And now, of course, the issue of surrogacy has also come into focus. We have two very sad examples involving members of the German Bundestag who either opposed or rather circumvented German law and made use of such arrangements in America because they could afford to do so. I consider that shameful and not a good sign for German politics.
12: Over in Northern Europe, Lithuania's capital returned with its second pro-life march in nearly 30 years, with more than 1,000 people in attendance. With roughly 70% of Lithuanians identifying as Catholic, the church supports pro-life efforts through practical assistance for mothers in need and cooperation with civil society groups across the country. Like many countries across Eastern and Northern Europe, Lithuania is grappling with declining birth rates, a trend that is reshaping the region's demographic future.
14: So this serious issue is driven mainly by post-independence emigration to Western Europe, soaring housing prices along with geopolitical tensions. But the main issue is simply just a wider cultural shift where starting a family and having children is seen as a restriction on one's freedom. Legal protection alone is not enough. People do need affordable housing, they do need state support, and above all, they need the cultural perception where having children is a positive thing. It shouldn't be seen as a liability. Political change without this underlying cultural change risks only dividing the country rather than showing a genuine culture of life.
12: Zofia Tubak for EWTN Pro-Life Weekly.
0: Finally, tonight, preparations are underway for the National March for Life in January 2027 in Washington, D.C. Earlier this week, organizers revealed the keynote speaker, former Major League Baseball star Clayton Kershaw.
15: This is Chloe. She's excited for us to be there, too, and we can't wait.
0: Kershaw helped the Los Angeles Dodgers win the World Series 3 times and was a 3-time winner of the Cy Young Award. Organizers also revealed this year's theme, The Truth is Pro-Life. The National March for Life is January 22, 2027. You can watch it right here on EWTN. The rally's chief of staff says the new logo also tells a story.
16: There is kind of a more significant space between the truth. You'll see a space in between, and that is to highlight sometimes the discomfort that comes with the truth. You know, of course, there's a beautiful aspect of, you know, the truth is light and it reveals its goodness and purity, of course, but also sometimes the truth is hard to hear. The rise of chemical abortion drugs is real, and they're dangerous, and they're harming women across the country. And the truth that the abortion industry preys on vulnerable women. We can hold these things all together.
0: 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Remember, life is a gift. Your life is a gift. 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
24: 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This has been a Bookmark Brief. 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
28: Greetings and welcome to the Catholic Cafe. I'm Deacon Jeff, sitting in the luxurious corner booth of the Catholic Cafe.
1: This is so exciting. We got Venerable Tom Dorian here.
2: Hello.
1: And you've been here with us.
2: Yes.
1: But we have Ziggy back.
2: He's back.
3: I'm back.
1: I'm so excited. We're so proud of you too, by the way. So for those who maybe didn't pay attention and didn't take note, he's been at Clown College, Rodeo Clown College, for the last 3 weeks.
2: Yeah.
1: And I mean, the nose looks great.
3: Oh, thank you.
1: The baggy pants look like they fit perfectly.
3: I can't get it to honk though. Yeah, oh, I think it's malfunctioned.
1: You may have to go back. You may for a refitting or something. But welcome back.
3: It squeaks but doesn't honk. You know, that's just not the same.
1: Yeah, we don't want to talk about it anymore. We're done. Man, you take that clown college stuff pretty serious. That rodeo clown. All right, stop. No more squeaking. Take the nose off.
2: You got him started.
1: Yeah, exactly.
3: I'm only going to do the squeak. I'm only going to squeak the nose when you make a really good point.
1: Yeah, please don't. What have we gotten ourselves into, Venerable Tom?
3: Oh, I've got you. I'm going to get you guys back.
1: All right, I appreciate that. It's why I never leave. I don't ever want to be gone because I don't know where you guys are going to put me. So we have an interesting show today because I was asked to do a parish mission, and I'm looking forward to doing that. By the way, if anyone has a parish mission in mind, I can do them. And so please reach out to Deacon Jeff at thecatholiccafe.com. I'd love to hear from you. And offer you the opportunity. Well, I'm heading to Hattiesburg, Mississippi.
2: Oh, fun.
1: St. Thomas Aquinas Parish, and we're going to have a little men's morning on their Saturday morning, but we're going to do a little mission talk on Friday night for the folks there at that parish. And so I'm looking forward to it. And they when they reached out to me, they said, we want to do a talk or a mission or a series of talks on forgiveness.
2: Okay.
1: And I'm like, forgiveness? What is that?
2: Two ways to look at that.
1: What are the two ways?
2: I'm thinking you got to forgive.
1: Right.
2: Which is a big challenge for me.
1: All right. So
2: I don't know about y'all.
1: So you forgiving others.
2: But also you have to ask for forgiveness.
1: And then asking forgiveness.
2: Yeah.
1: Yeah. No. And so the talk is going to be, talks are going to be about both.
2: Oh, good.
1: Right. It's just the concept of forgiveness.
2: Okay.
1: It's one of the great attributes of God. Mm-hmm. And so we're going to talk about who God is. Mm-hmm. And that he forgives and why that's so important. And then
2: thankfully,
1: we're going to talk about forgiving others. Mm-hmm. And so I think that hopefully that's going to be beneficial. And like I'll say, like I do say pretty much every time I preach, you know, is I'm preaching to myself. That's
2: totally.
1: One of the reasons I've found that to be the best way to give talks is not to give from your wealth of experience and information.
2: Mm-hmm.
1: Like I'm this wellspring of the good news, and really the good news obviously comes from God.
2: Mm-hmm.
1: And it can be your personal experience, but really I spend more time, I think, preaching to myself in a homily. Because I feel like the people around me benefit from that because they're like, man, at least I'm better off than he is. No, because I think it just rings true in people. If you're doing something that is true to who you are and your experiences, odds are there are people sitting there listening to you who need to hear that because you needed to hear that.
3: You know, it's interesting. As I'm hearing you say that, there's a, among writers and various kinds of artists, there's a saying of like, write what you know. You know, if you're saying, oh, I'm going to go like write a screenplay or something like that on and about the being a spy at the CIA, but you've never been a spy at the CIA.
1: Yeah.
3: You don't know anything about that experience. You're probably not going to do a great job compared to drawing upon your own life and what you've learned in your own life and bringing it to life for others. And so, no, I think that there's something actually like incarnational and real, and it goes beyond merely just, you know, sort of a word for preachers. But I think for all of us, I think God, he teaches us through experience, and we can draw from our experience. So it makes perfect sense that what you're describing there.
1: Right, exactly. And that's, I've found that to be beneficial. And so when I do this mission on forgiveness, I'm going to talk about both of those things.
2: You're going to learn a bunch about yourself.
1: I'm going to tell everybody about myself for the most part. I think where I'm going to end up starting is, I will say this, the first encyclical that Pope Benedict wrote was kind of a surprise. So when he was announced, And we all knew him as Cardinal Ratzinger. And Cardinal Ratzinger, which already his name sounds like,
2: the German Shepherd.
1: The German Shepherd, and everyone knew that he at the time was the prefect of the Congregation of the Doctrine of the Faith, which is really like the
3: Great Inquisitor.
1: Yeah, exactly right. The office of the Holy Inquisition. Yeah. Nobody expects the Spanish Inquisition, right? So it's like, he had a reputation for being kind of hard on crime, as it were, I think that was an image that was given him, not one that he earned or deserved, because I think it turned out to be the opposite. But when he was Pope, everyone's like, oh man, he's getting ready to take, he's going to kick some rear end and he's going to take names and it's going to be a lot of stuff going. There were a lot of people excited. Finally, these people are going to get their comeuppance and he's going to put things in order in the house. And so his very first encyclical was Deus Caritas Est, God is love. Mm-hmm. And it's like, whoa, wait, what? What is this all about?
2: Doesn't sound like a German Shepherd.
1: It does not sound like, someone's getting ready to bite your leg off, right? It sounds like y'all need to understand something. Where all this comes from and where all of it's going is God, and God is love. Mm-hmm. And when you think about that and you think about the concept of Deus Caritas Est, it puts in perspective, like, what does it mean to love? What does it mean to be love, to extend love, right? And for each of us to be a conduit of love, what does that mean? And what is the source of love? God Almighty. And then you start to realize something, that tied intrinsically to love is mercy. Mm-hmm. And mercy and forgiveness go hand in hand. Mm-hmm. And so this is where I think this mission needs to start. First of all, let's understand who God is. God loves us so much so that he would give his only son, who would die on the cross on our behalf. And that is the greatest show of love. What is love but to die for each other and to give yourself over 100%. And it's like, what is John Paul II's definition of love? And that is to will the good of the other for the sake of the other. And you start realizing that's who God is. God loves us. And that love extends to, ultimately, to his forgiveness of us. So that talks about who God is. And so where we're sitting as sinners in the world, it's important for us to understand that first and foremost. And so there's several scriptures. Like the Bible is replete with examples of like God basically just washing away our sins. Mm-hmm. We all admit we've all sinned and fallen short of the glory of God, right? St. Paul reminds us of that, and we all know that we're sinners. And we actually have to rely on God's mercy and forgiveness, which we don't always want to come and say we stole cookies out of the cookie jar, but we've got to do that. Mm-hmm. And at the end of the day, we need to look to the scriptures to be able to see where God has defined what that looks like. Mm-hmm. Right? And so this idea that where does God show us what his views of sin? Like, I love in the Psalm 103, as far as the east is from the west, so far has he removed our sins from us. Mm-hmm. So we're sinners, but like the east and the west are infinitely apart from each other. Mm-hmm. Right? And then there's also another wonderful one, Micah chapter 7. The prophet there says, you will cast into the depths of the sea all our sins. Mm-hmm. The deepest depths of the sea. We're not going to recover that. It's deeper than the Titanic went, right? It's just into the depths of the sea, and you'll never see your sins again. They're gone. Mm-hmm. They're wiped off the face of the earth. And then Isaiah, who we hear this pretty much every year in Scripture, and we remember these phrases, but though your sins be like scarlet, they may become white as snow. Though they be like red with crimson, they may become white as wool, right? And it's just a beautiful idea. And what I see in that is the divine do-over, right? I see the opportunity for, like, we've messed it up, but because of God's forgiveness, we start over again, right? And you start thinking about the imagery of Noah and the flood. after having messed up. You start seeing this like the you know, Elijah's rain after this long drought, you know, and you start to see this imagery of us being washed clean and given a new start. And so then we recognize our own baptism in that and realize that we were given a clean slate. We were given a way to start again.
3: Squeak.
1: Yeah, squeak. No more.
3: No. I paid like $20 for this thing.
1: So my finger is hovering over the mute button. It's just hovering.
3: Will you forgive me?
1: Well, as Tom would think, no, I probably can't. I'm struggling with that right now.
3: So just but building on the point that you were making there, I think that one thing, so you were talking about identity of God, like God is love. Right. And I think that something that is also important for us to remember is we have a singular identity. We are beloved children of God. A lot of times we don't receive ourselves in that truth, in that identity. A lot of times we can get confused about who we are. Or we try to define ourselves by, I need to go buy this or do this, you know, make this accomplishment because then I'm making myself, you know, I am who I am in the eyes of
1: others. We arrange our houses and our stuff in order for people to see it.
3: Yes.
1: In other words, this is how we want to be seen.
3: Right, yeah. Right. And at the end of the day, God knows us. Like, he knows our capacity for sin and evil better than we do, because a lot of us are pretty blind to our capacity for falling. You know, like, a lot of us are you know, we're saying, like, oh, you know, we're pretty good. You
1: yeah,
3: know?
1: Like, yeah. You know, I'm about even. Right. It's what I call the gambler's lie.
3: Right.
1: How are you on gambling and historically? I'm about even.
3: Right, exactly. Exactly. Whereas God, he looks upon us. He knows the depths of our souls better than we do. He knows our capacity for falling better than we do. And yet, he looks upon us, and he sees his beloved child. And I think that this is something that's you know, the devil comes in, you know, because there's also the element of forgiveness of self. The devil wants to come in with your past sins, and the devil wants to try to define you by those sins, like, you know, to bring shame upon you. And I have found it to be very powerful to that forgiveness of self is a matter of spiritual warfare, because ultimately what you're doing is you're saying, no, I am not that, and I am not these, you know, desires that are you know, these concupiscent desires or anything mm-hmm. like that. I am a child of God. That is who I am. And so, like, in the same way that it is who God is, that he is love, in forgiving us, he's trying, he's at work to restore us to our identity and to helping us receive ourselves in our identity as a beloved child of God.
1: Amen. You're exactly right about that.
2: Hard to do.
3: Yeah. Yeah, for sure. For
1: it's
3: sure.
1: It's
2: easy to talk about in here, but it's hard to do in reality.
3: Oh, yeah, because we want to be the judge.
2: Right.
3: You know, and we want to say, no, no, no, no, we're not worthy of that, and we want to beat ourselves up. Mm-hmm. Although it's funny, I believe it was a priest at one point who said to me in the confessional, if I'm not mistaken, or it might have been a parish mission or something like that.
1: It might have been me.
3: It might have been Deacon Jeff. Let's just say it was Deacon Jeff.
2: Yeah. That's safe.
3: But said, you know, because I had a long period of time where I was really beating myself up a lot. And what the priest said was, you know, we are called to unite ourselves with Christ crucified, but we're not called to unite with the crucifiers. And that includes with regard
2: Damn.
3: To ourselves.
2: Bam.
3: I know. And I was like, oh. So he's like, you need to put down the hammer and nails. For the anger that you have towards yourself.
1: Yeah. Yeah.
3: Because that's not what you're called to.
2: Wow.
1: But this idea. Wow. Yeah. And that leads me back to the do-over part. Mm-hmm. Right. One of my favorite scenes in Mel Gibson's The Passion of the Christ is when Jesus is carrying his cross, you know, and he's just fallen left and right, you know. And I don't remember which one of his when he's falling in the and I think his mother runs out to him. You know, and she's expecting him to go like, Mother, this hurts. This is so hard. I don't know what's going to happen. I'm just feeling, I'm tormented. It's so painful. It's so heavy, the cross and all this. And just he's covered with blood. He just looks terrible. And then he looks up at her, you know, bruised and beaten. And he can barely speak because all the swelling and stuff in his face. And he says, and he looks at her and he just says, "See, I make all things new." Mm-hmm. I just, it's the most powerful scene. And because you, it's talk about self-convicting. You look at that and go like, he did that for me.
4: Oh, yeah.
1: Right? And that comes from the book of Revelation, the 21st chapter there towards the end. And we're speaking of our Lord. And it says, "The one who sat on the throne said, 'Behold, I make all things new.' Then he said, 'Write these words down, for they are trustworthy and true.'" We need to be reminded that Jesus makes all things new. And it's not that he just, you know how, you know, when you're writing something in pencil and then you erase it, you can still see, right? You can still see that there was a smudge, that it didn't fully go away. And it's like, and you know that you, and then when you rewrite it, it's like there's a different darkness. You can see where the scars of the erasure were. You, mm-hmm. you can recognize that and go like, yeah, I had to fix that part. Yeah, I had to fix that and fix that. And the thing is, what Jesus does though, literally, what was scarlet is now white as wool. Mm-hmm. And it is no longer. And it's been cast into the depths of the sea, so it's gone. And it's as far away as east is from west. It's infinitely separated from mm-hmm. you in reality. He has essentially made you new again. Right, you have, you are reliving your baptism, when you accept what Jesus did, and we'll talk about it later. But when you go to confession, when you get the divine redo, mm-hmm. and that is so powerful. Now, there is a great grace in being forgiven, right? There is a great grace in being forgiven, and we have to accept that grace. Mm-hmm. Like, we've already talked a little bit about how hard it is sometimes, because we want to be our own worst enemy. We want to punish ourselves, beat ourselves up, always be reminded, like, I'm just such a miserable, wretched sinner. I'm just terrible. You know, even though you just got out of the confessional and you confess that sin and you're like, yeah, I'm just a rotten guy. And I've heard people say that. And I'm like, but you just went into the confessional and you just came out and you said that. And it's like, you're not a rotten guy. You've been made new again.
4: Right.
1: Right. This is the divine do-over. This is your clean slate. It's your opportunity. Mm-hmm. You got a full tank of gas. Start driving, buddy. You're good. Mm-hmm. You're good. Now let's try to do better. Let's make amends. Let's turn, you know, in our lives. And so we become our own worst enemy. It reminds me of another thing that I always talk about in these kind of settings, that Latin phrase that's an old church law phrase used in our own legal system now, but it's nemo dat quod non habet. You cannot give what you do not have. Mm-hmm. So when you talk about like forgiving others, Tom, you'd brought that up as a difficulty. Mm-hmm. You can't forgive others till you've forgiven yourself. You can't forgive others until you've actually let go of that which is burdening you and held you down. Mm-hmm. And so if you want to forgive others, and we all struggle with that, to me, what I've decided for myself is if I have trouble forgiving somebody, mm-hmm. it's because I really haven't truly accepted God's divine do-over. I haven't accepted God's forgiveness. Mm-hmm. And I can't give forgiveness that I don't feel like that I have. Mm-hmm. And that's the thing. And so then you have to start realizing there's another really cool realization that I've had, and that is that the most common prayer, the most well-known prayer on the face of the earth,
4: Pater Noster.
1: Yeah, the Pater Noster, the Our Father, Pater Noster qui es in caelis. You know,
4: give us our sins.
1: Yes, our yeah, and so this is the we pray this. In fact, the early admonition from the church was pray it thrice daily, morning, noon, and night, and that we should. This is the perfect

0: give what we do not have. And so it's like you can't get, like you can't realize the grace of forgiveness in your own life until you understand that you've got to forgive others. And so this is like a transactional or a two-way street of forgiveness that has to happen.
1: And one thing I think is important to draw a line between is forgiveness and reconciliation. Because, you know, it's not the case that God doesn't want us to set proper boundaries. You know, someone burglarizes our house, we're not supposed, the sign of forgiveness is not handing them keys. You know, I mean, at the end of the day, forgiveness ultimately, tell me what you guys think. I mean, I think that we're setting and giving our yes to those graces, it's setting our own hearts free, right? We're setting our own hearts free from the unmet expectations, from the anger that we might have towards another or towards ourselves, and releasing those expectations, right? And because ultimately what we're doing is we can sit around and we can, in our hearts, we can focus on, oh man, I shouldn't have been treated this way, or I shouldn't have done this, or this person owed me this. And we can be stuck in that, or yeah. We can just say, you know what, it's out of my control. I can't change the past. Mm-hmm. And so I'm not going to let that govern me. I'm going to release this debt, you know, in the name of Jesus. I'm going to release it. I've got this, instead of an IOU, a you owe me in my heart, I'm going to release this debt. I'm going to forgive it. And your heart, that sets your heart free to be open to God and to his grace more fully. But that doesn't mean that just because I've released this person of a debt, it can mean there, you know, that we should certainly pray about how God wants us to approach that relationship and let grace guide us. But we are supposed to maintain prudence. And if someone has shown themselves to have a hurtful demeanor or something like that, to where you're likely, the same stuff is likely to happen again, it's okay to set boundaries, you know, and yeah. You know, it's not, that doesn't mean you haven't forgiven them, you know, necessarily.
0: You have to pray for them.
1: You have to
0: right?
1: pray for them.
0: You have
1: yes.
0: to praise them. Lord, please don't let a piano fall on their head. You know, I don't know. But, you know, but it causes us to have to stop and look at about what Jesus says about forgiveness. I mean, we really need to realize something. And there's so many places in Scripture. I talked about the Our Father, right? And where Jesus says, this is how you are to pray. Right, Our Father in heaven, you know, hallowed is thy name, whatever, and this is Matthew chapter 6. Mm-hmm. And then we go through what we have is the translation of the Our Father that we all know so well, but deliver us from evil. And then Jesus goes on, and we don't say this as part of the Our Father, but then he spells it out. He says, if you forgive others their transgressions, your heavenly Father will forgive you. But if you do not forgive others, neither will your Father forgive your transgressions. Mm-hmm. So, I mean, it's definitely linked. And you can't, like, oh, I'm good. I know the Lord has forgiven me. And it reminds me of that parable that's so devastating that Jesus tells about the servant or who owed his master money. And then the master, he says, please don't, I don't have the money. I can't pay you back. And the master forgives his debt, mm-hmm. right? And then that guy turns around. The guy who has the forgiven debt then goes and holds somebody lower than him accountable and beats him severely, right? And says, no, you have to pay me. And the word got back to the master and said, dude, I just forgave you everything, but you didn't. So now I'm taking it all back.
1: Right.
0: You are unforgiven. And mm-hmm. it's like, ow. You know, and that seems like harsh, but really it's all about love and our willingness to accept and receive God's love, to be transformed by that, and then to share that with others. Yeah, it's all exactly. linked and together. There's some other great verses. Luke chapter 6, stop judging and you will not be judged. Stop condemning and you will not be condemned. Forgive and you will be forgiven, right? That's powerful. Matthew chapter 18, then Peter approaching him asked, Lord, if my brother sins against me, how often must I forgive him? As many as seven times. Jesus answered, get out your calculator, Peter. He didn't say that. I say to you, not seven times, but 77 times. Other translations, 777 times. I mean, that's a lot of sevens, the biblical number of perfection, right? Mm-hmm. There's a lot of sevens, meaning you just have to always do it. Mm-hmm. And then there's another one that's so beautiful, Mark chapter 11. When you stand to pray, forgive anyone with whom you have a grievance, so that your heavenly Father may in turn forgive you your transgression. So it's all linked. It's all connected. Nemo dat quod non habet. You cannot forgive others if you don't receive the forgiveness, accept the forgiveness, know that you're loved, And then when you do that, you can

0: share that with others. And then there becomes this constant two-way street of forgiveness that flows to you, through you, from you, and then back to you from others. And you start to realize, hey, this is a great economy.
1: Scott Hahn has a quote related to this where he says, or I'm paraphrasing him, he says, it's only your sins that can send you to hell. The sins of other people cannot send you to hell.
0: Well, that's pretty scary.
1: Yeah.
0: But it's eye-opening.
1: Yeah.
0: And so we need to recognize something. And then the other thing I'll just sort of close with this and this idea that, like, the prodigal son parable, that story is so powerful.
2: Where my mind's been.
0: Yeah, exactly. It's like, you know, this son. Yeah, what I love about that, two things about that story. Mm-hmm. You've heard it a million times. I love, number one, when the son turns.
2: That's all he does.
0: He's in the foreign land. He's destitute. It's terrible. He's got no money. He's eating the pig food, you know, and he turns back.
2: Yeah, and that's all he does.
0: And then, as he starts to come home, his father sees him from a distance and runs to him.
2: Yes.
0: Man, that is the father we want to have.
2: But he was looking
0: for
2: him. He had to be looking for him.
0: Waiting patiently.
2: Yeah, that's
0: right?
2: So cool.
0: And he runs out to meet him.
2: That's our heavenly father.
0: Yeah, and then he gets all of that stuff. And that's all if we just avail ourselves of the graces that God has in store for us. Mm-hmm. Right? If we would just take the time to recognize just how much God loves us. And really just how patient God is, mm-hmm. that he would accept us at any hour of the day to come and work in the vineyard, that he would wrap his arms around us and kill the fatted calf on our behalf. That's a really, really cool dad to have. Hail Mary, full of grace, the Lord is with thee. Blessed art thou among women, and blessed is the fruit of thy womb, Jesus. Holy Mary, Mother of God, pray for us sinners, now and at the hour of our death.
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6: 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A free assessment can be scheduled at 208-921-2667. 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
7: Hi, this is Deacon Keith Pettyjohn, board president of Salt and Light Radio. 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Thank you all for being a part of our Salt and Light Radio family, and may Almighty God bless you, the Father, the Son, and the Holy Spirit.
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8: Pope Leo XIV this week completed a momentous trip to France, and the question is being asked, is there now truly a revival of faith in the country traditionally called the eldest daughter of the Church? Solène Tadié, Europe correspondent for EWTN News, explores the papal trip. And then, what can we expect in the new Supreme Court term? EWTN News' legal analyst Andrea Paciotti-Bear gives us her assessment. Hello, I'm Matthew Bunsen, Vice President and Editorial Director of EWTN News and host of Register Radio. My co-host, Shannon Mullen, Editor-in-Chief of the National Catholic Register, joins me as always in studio here in Washington, D.C. How are you, Shannon?
9: Very well, Matthew. Good to be with you.
8: So, Pope Leo XIV's September 25 to 28 visit to France was not merely a successful state visit. It caused what I think can be safely described as something of a spiritual earthquake. More than 800,000 people packed the Place de la Concorde and the Champs-Élysées for the Pope's Mass on September 26, including apparently some 200,000 who decided to try their luck at the last minute despite all of the tickets having already long been given out. And the vigil the night before drew some 80,000 young people in a country that supposedly has lost all interest in the Catholic faith, or for that matter, potentially, any faith. To help us understand what might be happening in France, and does it extend into the rest of Western Europe, we're joined by Solène Tadié, Europe correspondent for EWTN News, who has a magnificent article on the Pope's recent trip that I would encourage everyone to read at ncregister.com, and I know who has been following also the great cultural trends in Europe for some time. So, Len, welcome back to Register Radio.
10: Hello. Thank you for having me.
8: So I guess my question for you to start with is, were you surprised at the reception that Pope Leo received?
10: No, I was not surprised, because I've been witnessing so much has been going on the ground for a number of years now. So it was not a surprise, but it was a joy as a journalist to also see something even bigger than what I expected unfold before my eyes. And it was very impressive to see a lot of different dynamics at play with different generations, because we know right now that there is a very strong Catholic revival ongoing in France, coming mostly from the so-called Gen Z. So the younger people are in their 20s, early 30s, those who are asking to be baptized, and those who are behind this boom in adult catechumens in France. You know, you have an around 30% increase in adult baptisms each year. It has been the case since 2022. But now it's there is a contamination also of the older generation because of what they're seeing. People are more and more thirsty for God and the faith and trying to understand. But the thing is that many of them are completely de-Christianized, and they are willing to reapproach the faith. And that's exactly what I saw on the ground. People away from the faith in the crowd asking, but wait a minute, why? We are French. We should all be invited to see the Pope. And, you know, because the French are always complaining about something. So when they want to show their interest, they're like, hey, hang on, it's not fair. Why weren't we invited as well? We are French and we should be all invited to all these ceremonies. And now I couldn't find any ticket online, so I'm just showing up. You know, it was fascinating to see, and people from very different generations.
9: Yeah, even the grumbling had a faith aspect to it, which was pretty neat. You know, France is different from the United States, and you point out in your piece that there's what you describe as a long-standing culture of discretion when it comes to publicly displaying or attesting to one's faith. So can you explain that a little bit more? I think a lot of our listeners might not be aware of that, even in a historically Christian country like France.
10: Yes, thank you for mentioning this, because I think it's a crucial point. And one of the strongest signals I've witnessed on the ground is that in France, because of this, let's say, even anti-clerical culture, but the very strict separation between the state and the church has created this kind of strange climate where people don't want to be publicly affiliated with the Catholic Church because they fear repercussions on their career. And that has been the case for years and years. And whenever I interview somebody through any official channel, like a diocese, they say, of course, you should never give any last name because there could be devastating effects. Because if an employer, a potential employer, or any official institutions, you know, type your name on Google, for instance, and they see that you witnessed of your Catholic faith or your Christian faith somewhere, you could be in trouble. You could lose a job or something. And that has been the case for years. Usually whenever I mention a source on the ground, and it has been the case with the register, sometimes we have this discussion. I say, guys, I cannot give you the last name because we have this culture of discretion. We cannot do that. And what is happening right now, and it's something so recent, it's even last Easter, most people were still kind of not so willing to give their last names. And during this papal trip, the people I spoke to in the crowd were like, oh, hesitating, but wait a minute. No, I want to give you my last name because I'm so fed up with this culture. I want to speak up about my faith and to be like, to really go public about my faith. And I don't care about what happens. If I have to lose my job because of that, so be it. And it's something completely new. And even people like a woman in her 50s, she said, if you want to quote me, you can give my last name. I don't care. I'm so fed up with this culture. So I was hearing pretty much the same thing, and like a lot of different people from different generations. But it seems to be an effect of the Gen Z generation because they want to be outspoken and unapologetic on social media. And it looks like it's inspiring also their older people in the country. So it's an extremely interesting signal.
8: In following much of the secular media, the reaction, especially, you know, on the ground in France, one of the things I certainly noted and was noted on social media in particular is the reaction of sort of the supporters of laïcité, or this idea of forced secularism. Can you talk also about the reaction of, like, the Masons, who seemed very unhappy, the Islamists, who seemed unhappy, the secularists, who seemed unhappy with the success of Pope Leo's trip?
10: Yes, because, of course, it was something that a lot of French people are not, usually don't see, you know, people kneeling on the streets with priests confessing them. And I also took a picture of a goth guy. I mean, it was like completely goth style with tattoos, and he just spontaneously saw a priest wearing a cassock, and the priest said, oh, you have to kneel to for confession. And the guy just did it. And people around were like, what is happening? And you had like huge streets filled with people kneeling. And like for a lot of people were like, wait a second, what is happening? It's against our culture of secularism. It's not normal. And why should we forbid, you know, street prayers for Muslims, and not in this case, oh, it's like we are favoring the Catholics. But then people explain, no, because for this event, it was completely registered, it was completely legal. And in the case of the Muslim street prayers, you have these kinds of gathering that are not registered with local authorities. So it was something completely different. But the Muslims felt threatened in a way because it was the fastest growing religion for years. And now they are what they're seeing is like the return of the local religion that somehow, maybe thanks to them in a way, because they were so visible in the way they expressed their faith, that they actually inspired the local people to rediscover the faith of their ancestors. So it's troubling for a lot of people, the Freemasons, who are, like you said, very annoyed to see these young people becoming again completely unapologetic, because they somehow before they successfully shamed the Catholics about their faith, about their culture, because they didn't want to lose their career, because of course they were controlling many of the school systems, and now you have more and more private schools. Pope Leo even blessed one near Metz before leaving. He blessed these private schools that the Freemasons are so against right now. So yes, I wouldn't say that this papal trip solved all the problems, because the cultural war is ongoing, but somehow it rekindled it. And a lot of people are reinvigorated by this visit.
9: Yes, Solène, do you think, or maybe it's too early to say, is this just a highlight of what's happening in France, what's ongoing, this revitalization? Or, as you suggest in your piece, might the Pope's visit signal a new stage in that revitalization? Do you have any feelings one way or the other?
10: I think it was a big blessing for France. I wouldn't want to prophesize in any ways, but you know, sometimes, like it happened in other countries, when a country is set to, let's say, to also face a lot of trials, this kind of visit can also give so much strength. And you know, when he called the Pope during the vigil at Stade de France, at the stadium, he, this beautiful show, the Pope say, you should not only admire these great French saints that made up your history and that made France so strong and internationally relevant. You should become these saints. You should be saints. And so it was a very prophetic calling on the part of Pope Leo to this French youth. So I really don't think that it would just, be insignificant. It's a real blessing, and it's, I think, a gift that will really fuel this movement. And I really expect that.
8: Yeah, and Solène, we just have a little bit of time left. Can you talk very briefly about Pope Leo's prophetic witness for life that seemed to really cast this beautiful spell over France?
10: Again, yes, you had... journalists who are usually very mainstream and who are absolutely not open. I don't know if they are Christians or not, but you have very famous journalists who posted on social media this picture of Pope Leo blessing this young girl, this disabled young girl. And I think it's a strong symbol again. It looked like a lot of people away from the faith who are usually very discreet and not so ready to defend life, and they were somehow touched by that. And the Pope, as usual, with his very distinctive style, he was very diplomatic in the way he defended life, but at the same time crystal clear in the way he addressed Emmanuel Macron. Right after abortion was enshrined in the constitution and euthanasia was legalized as well. And the Pope, spoke about this fake empathy. And so his word was they were extremely strong and people heard them. You had so many articles across the country in different media outlets, whether progressive or more conservative. I think that's a message that was not unheard. People really received that message.
8: They did. Well, Solène, thank you for your coverage of all of this, and we look forward to your ongoing work for us. So God bless you.
10: And God bless.
8: 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When we come back, we're joined by Andrea Pacioti-Bear, EWTN News legal analyst, with her assessment of the new Supreme Court term.

0: Hello, family. I'm Montse Alvarado with some great news. 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
3: And welcome back. I'm Matthew Bunsen here, as always, with Shannon Mullen, my co-host and editor-in-chief of the National Catholic Register. Well, in one of those great rites of the fall, the Supreme Court begins its new term on Monday, as they always say, the first Monday in October, October 5th. Its major cases include a climate accountability case, a docket featuring issues from gun rights to voting laws, parental rights, and labor protections. But the question that we all ask, of course, is what are the Catholic issues we should be keeping an eye on in this new term of the highest court? We're joined by Andrea Picciotti-Bear, EWTN legal analyst, who has been keeping her eye closely on the Supreme Court and everything else legal for us. And she has a great piece out on five cases to watch the Supreme Court at ncregister.com. Welcome back, Andrea.
4: Thank you so much for having me on, guys.
3: So let's just say one has the impression these days that the Supreme Court is kept very busy, in term or not, with so many emergency filings being sent its way. Does it feel, for whatever reason, that the Supreme Court is never out of session now?
4: I think the justices would say that, you know, and it really is. You're absolutely right, Matthew, that what's called the emergency docket, where things are needing to be addressed by the court on a temporary preliminary basis, really that those numbers of cases, those number of petitions have increased exponentially. But we still have the merits document at docket, and we still have, you know, the set terms of the Supreme Court, which really give the court and the justices the chance to look at briefings, both of the parties and of different friends of the court, as well as hear extensive oral argument. And I just want to give a shout out to the court for making the audio available for people who can't personally go to hear oral argument. And this is just an incredible, I guess, one of the many gifts that came out of the pandemic was the opportunity to be able to listen in on the court. And even if you're not a lawyer, I think it's incredibly edifying. And I would highly encourage people to at least listen to one or more cases this term.
3: Not to mention discovering some of the personalities and, shall we say, idiosyncrasies of the different justices.
4: Absolutely.
5: Andrea, We might not be able to get through all five cases, which you've highlighted in your piece, but it wouldn't be a Supreme Court term without another case from Colorado touching on religious liberty, parents' rights. First of all, I wanted to ask, before you talk about this case, what is it about Colorado? And they more or less lose every case that comes before the Supreme Court of this nature.
4: Yeah, no, maybe it's the altitude, Shannon. You're absolutely right that, you know, in the last few years, Colorado has really been dogged in insisting on ideological conformity, right? Demanding a cake baker make a cake for a wedding, demanding a wedding website owner to make a same-sex wedding websites, enforcing therapists who are Christian and want to work with kids who are struggling with gender identity to only give one answer, which is a kind of a pro-trans answer. And now this term, Colorado is insisting that Catholic preschools, in order to participate in the state's universal preschool program, basically check their Catholic identity and Catholic teaching at the door when it comes to marriage and sex and gender. And fortunately, we've got an incredible archdiocese in Denver, some very brave parents and parishes that are pushing back, and they've pushed all the way to the Supreme Court.
3: One of the cases that caught my eye a while ago, and I know you've talked about it, doesn't actually specifically relate to a Catholic, but an Orthodox Jew, in this case, Grand versus City of University Heights in Ohio. But I know that like the USCCB has been backing the case and everything else. So what's going on there, and how does this relate to Catholic right to worship?
4: You know, Matthew, I was thinking about it. Next week, I am leading a prayer circle in a friend's house. And if I was in the city of University Heights, that might get me into problems. So we're dealing with an Orthodox Jew, Daniel Grand, who was putting together a minyan, which is a small prayer gathering of, you know, the faithful in his religion. And the city responded with a cease and desist letter. They had police surveilling. They even encouraged neighbors to, like, keep track of who was coming in and out of Mr. Grand's house. What's really interesting, this is a testament to the fact that even the little guy can bring his case before the Supreme Court. Mr. Grand filed a suit claiming that this interfering with his free exercise rights. He lost in the lower court, but he brought his plight, and he lost on a technicality, but he brought his plight to the Supreme Court on his own. And it was after he filed his initial request for review that several institutional groups like the USCCB and Alliance Defending Freedom got notice of what was going on, and ADF now is working to support Mr. Grand in his fight against what was basically, you know, regulation to muzzle believers from getting together in worship, in prayer. And Catholics should be concerned about this kind of overreach of a local government's authority.
5: Andrea, you pay close attention for us to issues touching on the sanctity of life and also religious liberty, but also parental rights. How does that issue come before the court this year?
4: Yeah, Shannon, it's been amazing that it's been coming repeatedly. And I think this is, again, you know, another testimony to parents flexing, you know, after the pandemic. One of the gifts is parents started questioning what was happening, especially with regards to efforts to indoctrinate their children. And we've got a case out of Washington State, International Partners for Ethical Care versus Ferguson, and they're challenging a Washington state law, which, if you can believe it or not, says that if a runaway shows up in a state shelter and seeking, and this is a minor runaway, seeking kind of gender-affirming care, that the state can keep that a secret from the child's parents. And a group of parents represented by, I think, the St. Thomas More Society are challenging that, saying that this is really an affront to the parent-child relationship. They were told that they don't have standing, that they haven't suffered enough harm. You know, wait for the harm to come, and maybe the courts can intervene. And any parent that's dealing with kids, or especially kids that are struggling, know how important it is to know where your child is, to know what's going on, and to be a part of their healing, especially when we're dealing with things related to confusion as convoluted as gender ideology.
3: Yeah, and one of the things that I like you've highlighted so well is sometimes the bizarre contradictions that develop among secularists. And in this case, I want to talk about the Virginia, what you refer to as Virginia's catch-22 for military chaplains. In this case, I think it's Johnson versus Fleming.
4: Yeah, no, this is really interesting. I live in the Commonwealth of Virginia, so I paid a little bit of attention to it, where military chaplains, in order to become a military chaplain, you have to have a theology master's, but they won't free up the tuition assistance that's available to Guard members in Virginia National Guard to pursue theology degrees because they call it too religious. And this is, again, you know, a confusion, Matthew, on people's misunderstanding of the Establishment Clause. They're kind of bumping into a case that I think was wrongly decided, which was called Locke versus Davy, that wouldn't allow tuition assistance for people to pursue a degree in pastoral care. But here, you know, there isn't another option in order to qualify to be a military chaplain. And so it's really a great opportunity for the court to clarify its precedents, to clarify the Establishment Clause, and to see that that Establishment Clause guarantees also working in harmony with the Free Exercise Clause. They're not at odds with one another. And instead, to understand that supporting an individual guardsman to be able to become qualified isn't establishing a church. Instead, it's recognizing free exercise.
5: Andrea, speaking of clarifying things, just go back to parental rights. Of course, as Catholics, we recognize the right of parents to raise and educate their children, especially in the faith as they see fit. But is there still a lot of gray area on the Supreme Court as far as recognizing parental rights? And is that why we see so many cases coming before?
4: You know, I think, Shannon, I think we're seeing a lot of cases because the state is overstepping, honestly. But I think that the Supreme Court is expanding that the parental rights aren't just rights for religious parents, as we saw, for example, last year in a case involving Montgomery County's attempt to force LGBTQ curricula on students without a parental opt-out. And instead, the Supreme Court's recognizing that all parents have a right and an interest in the upbringing of their children, and that that's grounded in their constitutional rights. So it's not just a First Amendment religious freedom right, but a right that goes even deeper to the core of what it is to be a parent and to have that guarantee.
3: Yeah, well, Andrea, we are always so grateful for everything that you do for us here at EWTN News, Register Radio in particular, and highly recommend that people read your piece on this new term, especially these five cases, but I know also that you're always here to keep us up to date on what's happening in SCOTUS and the wider culture. So thanks so much for that. Well, that's it for Register Radio for this week. Remember, for more news, analysis, and commentary, check out the National Catholic Register online at ncregister.com. Thanks for joining us here on Register Radio. Until next week, on behalf of our producer, Michael McCall, and Shannon Mullen, I'm Matthew Bunsen. Please, take care, and God bless.
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11: In the Gospel passage for this Sunday, we see a side of Jesus that many of us are unacquainted with. The passage resembles many other passages in that Jesus gives a parable to the chief priests and the elders, but his parable is poignant. It's directly in reference to his own death and carries with it the message that God's favor will rest upon the church that Jesus is founding. These must have been very strong words for them to hear. And many Christians today aren't accustomed to hearing Jesus speak so boldly and so frankly. He tells the parable of an owner of a vineyard who leases out his vineyard to tenants and then sends different people to check on them to see how they're doing. The tenants, however, seize them, beat them, and even kill the landowner's own son whom he sends. Jesus concludes by telling the chief priests and the elders of God's people, "Therefore I say to you, the kingdom of God will be taken away from you and given to a people that will produce its fruit. I think it's very important for us to notice the strength of Jesus' position in this parable. He is not mincing his words. He's issuing a direct statement of warning. And that warning is healthy for us to hear as well. Many Christians today act as if the words of Christ are optional, or as if their own personal dedication to Jesus didn't really matter. Many Christians go through their lives looking for meaning somewhere else than in their faith. But all this can change. What an incredible thought. Jesus really does care about you. He really cares whether or not you believe in him. Your decision to really follow Jesus will bless generations after you. Jesus is knocking on the door of your heart. Don't put off his invitation any longer. Let him in.
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0: Glory to Jesus Christ. Annunciation Byzantine Catholic Parish presents Light of the East, a program revealing how the Eastern Catholic Churches have nourished the Roman Catholic Churches and today's world in profound ways through their histories, traditions, mysteries, and spirituality. Hello, I am Father Thomas J. Loya, pastor of Annunciation of the Mother of God Byzantine Catholic Church in Homer Glen, Illinois, and this is a story of the Eastern Churches, an inspiring story of faith, courage, intrigue, mystery, spirituality, dissension, and reconciliation. But most of all, this is an expression of a great experience of faith through our unique divine liturgy. 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
0: Glory to Jesus Christ. Welcome to Light of the East. I am Father Thomas Loya, your host. As a priest and pastor, many people have been turning to me for some answers, some guidance in lieu of all that is happening in our nation and also therefore in the world. It seems like the world is all contending with the same demons. I don't know if that's because of social media or if it's in the plan of God and the prophecies or whatever, but we seem to be contending with the same things, which is creating a lot of confusion in people's hearts, a lot of anxiety, a lot even of division, a lot of doubt, even despair, hopelessness. But there is, of course, also good. So they asked me, what do we do? How do we negotiate through what is happening in our world, in our nation? And I would say this, that through it all, remember, no matter who is our boss, who is our president, what our government is made up of, who the Pope is, who the cardinals are, who our pastor is, who our bishop is, regardless of all of that, and yes, they all need to be doing what is right according to God's design, but regardless of all of them and all of that, there still remains the fundamental battle between the cosmic forces of evil, which are manifested in different ideologies that take hold of people's minds and hearts, especially our young people, because young people are open to ideas and idealism, but not exclusively young people, but largely young people. The battle between that and God's order of creation, which I will call reality. And that battle rages on now, perhaps more than any other time in history, in ways that might be unprecedented. And so we put our faith not in any human person, any human institution. We put our faith in God, that we may not always understand God's plan. Sometimes we do, sometimes we understand it later on. But at the time, we seldom understand what God is really up to. But he still is the God of all. And sometimes he allows things that are very disappointing or even tragic, even evil. He allows it to be. He doesn't want it to be, but he allows it to be. He allows lots of things to be. But it's all part of some ultimate good that he is doing. Sometimes we see that, sometimes we do not. But nonetheless, just because we don't see it now or later doesn't mean God isn't bringing good out of it. So our call now is to authenticity. That's right, to become truly Christians, more authentic Catholics, East and West. Let's face it, for so long in the modern Western world, we got away with a rather, as they sometimes say, cafeteria-type Catholic. We got away with Catholicism and Christianity without the cross. So much in the church was aimed at keeping everybody happy, everybody feeling good, so that you wouldn't leave the church. And in that quest, look what happened. We ended up achieving the very thing we tried to prevent. People losing faith in the church, people losing their understanding of what the church really says, what it's really about, the loss of vocations and so on. I think that perhaps God maybe had enough, and God is always looking out for our good. So I think through all of this, through all the uncertainty, disappointments, tragedies, divisions, the coronavirus, whatever, God is trying to, I think, make us stronger, make us more vigilant. In the Byzantine liturgy, during the holiest part of the liturgy, the priest prays to God that the reception of the body and blood of Christ will give us a spirit of vigilance. That's very important. In other words, standing on our toes. We need the Eucharist enlivened. Enlivened by the Eucharist, we pray that we have the ability to be on our toes, to be able to be more prepared to face the enemy, to fight this cosmic battle. And I think God has revealed to us, I think he's shown a great light on the whole world. What God has revealed to us is where everybody and everything is at. The evil, can no longer be circumspect. It can't hide in the shadows as much anymore. It's out front. It sees victory in its grasp. The devil has his hands, his clutches around our necks. It's ready to squeeze. But also, things are being revealed about ourselves, about where we personally need to strengthen ourselves, to trust in God more, to do more asceticism. In other words, dying to self, praying, fasting, less indulgence, less about me, and to take up that cross. In other words, to be willing to sacrifice, to martyr ourselves, to be martyred in whatever way, whether white martyrdom or blood martyrdom, to say no to ourselves in every moment. See, our sacrificing is not just giving up our lives like we read about the martyrs, but it's also about saying no to ourselves in every moment so that we can say yes to our better selves, yes to what will make us a better version of ourselves. That's the martyrdom that we're called to. We may be called to other forms of martyrdom too, but by virtue of baptism. That's why in the Byzantine church, the Eastern churches, we totally immerse the person who's being baptized, immerse them entirely. People sometimes get concerned, oh my goodness, that baby's being put into the water, is it going to drown? Well, yeah, it is going to drown, but in a spiritual sense. We wash away the old person and rise to the new person by a total immersion in the baptismal waters. So there's a dying, an actual action of dying, but rising up. And that action must be repeated, ratified continuously throughout our lives as a Christian, dying to ourselves, striving for that humility that we read about in the lives of the saints, that heroic humility, which today would seem to be foolish by our standards. That dying to self, that humility, that asceticism, that rising to our real selves, making a gift of ourselves to others, becoming people of prayer, deferential to God and His order of creation. This is what an authentic Christian is, and we've lost so much of it. I think maybe God is calling us back, but He has to strengthen us. He has to prepare us like a drill sergeant preparing soldiers in boot camp. They may not understand. It might even seem kind of cruel, but He's preparing them for the ultimate battle so their lives will be saved and they can save others' lives. I just wonder if God isn't doing that. I don't presume to know the mind of God, but it's the way that I personally reconcile what is happening, and I offer that to you if it would be helpful to you. It's looking at things as we do in the Eastern churches in particular, through that mystical lens. In other words, always asking the why behind something. What is its ultimate meaning? How does its existence share in the existence of eternal life? We take nothing face value. Everything in some way makes the invisible God, the invisible realities of heaven, of the kingdom of God, everything on this earth makes that visible and present. And that's what we look for. We look for, where is God in this? What is He trying to do? Whether it's a great disappointment, a tragedy, or whether it's something very joyful and triumphant. But we try to see, what is God doing? And then to respond to that vision, to become the better versions of ourselves. And I think God is really revealing to all of us individually. I know I hear it in confessions. I hear it in spiritual direction. I hear it when people come to me for advice or just venting. They're becoming more aware of their weaknesses in dealing with things that seem to be beyond them. Friends that seem to have betrayed them. Family members where there is strife now or where there wasn't before. Disappointment and sense of betrayal in the church and church leaders and the government. And people are seeing where their weaknesses are in responding to that. They've got to shore those things up. And I think this is what God is revealing to us. And I think that we have to put on those sacramental liturgical glasses, so much a part of Eastern theology and spirituality, and try to see what God is trying to do and to remain hopeful. It's hard. It's hard for me too. But this is how I reconcile it. This is how I am personally trying to negotiate through all of this. And this is what I offer to you. And again, I draw upon the wisdom of something much greater and certainly older than me. And that is the venerable tradition, the spirituality of the church, the fathers of the church, the scriptures, of course, the art, the architecture, the iconography, the liturgy. What does all this tell us? What is that vision? It's a vision of the union of heaven and earth and how heaven has infused itself and affected earth. But how the forces of evil try to deny that fusion, that incarnation. And so always, as the great spiritual masters of the Eastern churches tell us, the great desert fathers, they say that spirituality, it's not about something nice. Spirituality always seems so nice and spiritual. But our great spiritual masters tell us that spirituality is, plain and simple, warfare. That's right, warfare. Within ourselves, between the great cosmic forces of evil and the forces and the presence of good, of God's order of creation. So we reach into the wisdom of the church, look at what is said in the liturgy, the iconography, the liturgical texts, the dogmatic hymns. Draw from that wisdom, and be open, be vigilant, as the liturgy tells us, to what it is God may be revealing, doing, and asking of us. I'm Father Thomas Loya on Light of the East.
1: 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For example,
2: we've been talking for the last several days about how divided we are as a nation, marriages, nations within America and so on. 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
3: Hey, it's Wednesday. 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
4: I'm Bishop Robert Pipta of the Byzantine Catholic Eparchy of Parma, and you are listening to our very own Father Thomas Loya on Light of the East.

You are listening to the Choirs of Annunciation Byzantine Catholic Church under the direction of Timothy Woods in Homer Glen, Illinois. This is the music you hear on Light of the East and is sung during the sacred liturgy at Annunciation Byzantine Catholic Parish. 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All we ask is a donation of $20 or more, which includes shipping and handling, to Annunciation Parish for each Theosis CD. Send a check made out to Annunciation Parish at 14610 Willcook Road, Homer Glen, Illinois, 60491. And may God grant you

Welcome back to Light of the East. I'm Father Thomas Loyal, your host. Today we're trying to offer to you some of what I personally am using, points of spirituality. The negotiate through times that seem to be very disappointing, very divisive, very difficult, very frightening, perhaps hopeless, maybe even despairing. But I'm drawing from that which is greater than me. I'm going to the deep, rich reservoir of the liturgy, the art, the architecture, the faith, the Bible, the fathers. That's where we go. Those are the perennial, time-honored sources that we go to. And one of the things I mentioned is that we're being called to a greater asceticism, a dying to self. And the church gives us ways to practice that, venues, formats. And one of those is a format that we have entered into of asceticism. That is the season of Advent. In the Eastern churches, we call it the season of the Philip's Fast. It's called Philip's Fast only because it happens to begin on the feast day of St. Philip, which is November 15th. So somehow it got that name, the Philip's Fast. It's like Lent. It's 40 days before Pascha, and it is a penitential time, which means it involves this asceticism I'm talking about. Again, asceticism meaning practice certain rigors, certain practices of self-denial, not just for their own sake, but to purify ourselves, to make room for what is more essential, make room for God, get the clutter out of our life, break the tyranny of the fallen passions, and rise to a purity of heart and action. So during these 40 days, we fast. And the fast, the traditional fast, is no meat or dairy products on Monday, Wednesday, and Friday, but a lesser fast in between, on the days in between, like Tuesdays and Thursdays. Now, the strict adherence of that is optional, but highly recommended. Most of the bishops in the various Eastern eparchies, what we call our dioceses, we call them eparchies, most of the bishops have their own basic outline for the fasting during this season prior to Christmas. But the traditional fast, and the one that I like to promote to you, is no meat or dairy products on Monday, Wednesday, and Friday. But also, with fasting must come prayer, increased prayer, church attendance, especially during certain feast days that we have. For instance, we have one coming up, November 21st. That's the feast of the entrance of the Mother of God into the temple, sometimes known as the presentation of the Mother of God in the temple. This feast day is very ancient in the Eastern churches. It goes back to about the 6th century, and it features the Virgin Mary, according to tradition, being brought to the temple by her parents, Joachim and Anne, and she's brought there as a 3-year-old child, and she's going to live there. She's going to be raised in the temple because she herself, as the liturgical verses say, will become the living temple of God. And they say she was fed by angels. In the liturgical texts, which are always so insightful, there are references to the Virgin Mary in the Old Testament. You see, the Old Testament is something we see in the Byzantine Church as a foreshadowing of the New Testament. In other words, types of the archetypes. This is certainly true for Jesus and the Virgin Mary in the Old Testament. In fact, the Old Testament is all about Christ and his mother, really. For example, in the evening prayer, the Vesper service for this feast of the entrance of the Mother of God into the temple, and again, it happens on November 21st, we say this. We say, "Today let the heavens above greatly rejoice, and let the clouds pour down gladness at the mighty and marvelous acts of our God. For behold, the gate that looks towards the east, born from a fruitless, barren womb, according to the promise, and consecrated to God as his dwelling, is now being brought into the temple as a spotless offering." Okay, now that gate that looks towards the east, that's a reference from the book of the prophet Ezekiel, chapter 43 and 44. Now let's look at another reference. This is from the morning prayer service of this feast. It says, "You were consecrated to God, O pure virgin, even before your conception. Now, after your birth, you are offered as a gift to him in fulfillment of the promise of your parents. You're a divine temple and are brought to the temple of God. As a young child, you have appeared in the temple accompanied by the brightly burning lamps. You have shown yourself to be the dwelling of the unapproachable divine light. Truly magnificent is your entrance, O only bride of God and ever virgin." Now, you see, it says here, "You were consecrated to God, O pure virgin, even before your conception." Okay, now there is a reference from the Eastern churches, to what later would become, in the Roman Catholic Church, declared by a pope, the Immaculate Conception.
the Virgin Mary was conceived without sin. The Western Church, whenever they make pronouncements, they will always go to the Eastern churches, because the East is where everything came from. Not that the East is superior, it's just the origins, kind of like going back to the womb to see what did the Eastern churches do, because they did things that were very ancient, because that's where things started. So naturally, their most ancient texts are going to be in the East. So the Western Church, when it wants to make certain pronouncements, such as the doctrine of the Immaculate Conception, it looks to the Eastern texts and then formulates

0: perspectives, different things that they emphasize respectively. So human nature inherited the misdeed from Eve of old. So the Virgin Mary becomes the new Eve. It's as though God had to remake the human race again, only he does it mystically, not so much physically, but mystically. On the cross, Jesus Christ is the new Adam. The Virgin Mary is the new Eve. That's why he says to her, not mother, but woman. It's the same name as Eve. Woman, behold your son, referring to St. John. So it's as if Adam and Eve are again reappearing, only mystically now, in the form of Jesus Christ and his Blessed Mother. In other words, a man, of course, Jesus was man and God, but a man and a woman, the Virgin Mary, who did it right, who remained faithful to God the Father. This had to be, and it comes to be in the persons of the new Eve, the new Adam, Christ and his Blessed Mother. Now, another text says this, today the temple of God receives the gate through whom no one may pass. It has put an end to the worship prescribed by the shadow of the law, and it cries out, indeed, the truth has appeared to all upon earth. So you see how we're not bound to the Old Testament, to its literal customs and rules and so on. We're bound to its meaning, its message, of course. But the Old Testament comes to perfection in the New Testament. That's why it says it has put an end to the worship prescribed by the shadow of the law. And it cries out, indeed, the truth has appeared to all upon earth. So the fulfillment of the Old Testament, in other words, what the Old Testament hinted at, now becomes fulfilled in the New Testament with the Virgin Mary coming on the scene and giving birth to Christ. As I mentioned before, remember, the Old Testament is all about Christ and the Virgin Mary. That's right. It says that it's all foreshadowed. Again, it says here, the old law has passed away and vanished as a shadow. The rays of grace have shone forth at the entry into the temple of God, O pure Virgin Mother, for you are blessed forever. Now, there's an interesting technique that's also used in Byzantine liturgy, especially on feast days. It's the conversation technique. When Anne escorted the most pure temple into the house of God, she spoke these words in faith to the priest. Take the child given to me by God and lead her into the temple of your Creator and sing to him joyfully, all you works of the Lord, bless the Lord. Upon seeing Anne, Zechariah said to her, you now escort here the true mother of life, whom the prophets of God proclaimed in times past as a Theotokos. How shall the temple contain her? Therefore, in wonder, I cry out, all you works of the Lord, bless the Lord. And it goes on. There's a conversation, almost like a drama. And the Eastern churches use this technique in their liturgy. See, we can take verses right from Scripture, which is pretty much the way the Western church does it, but we can also take the events of Scripture and articulate them, immerse ourselves in them through a kind of a poetry, a kind of a drama, makes it more real to us. And that's what Byzantine liturgy does. That's the dogmatic theology that's so much a part of Eastern theology and Eastern liturgy and spirituality. Well, there's so much more to this feast day and how the church articulates it. But it's an example of a holy day that we need to immerse ourselves in, into its message and mystery. And we do that by going to church, first of all. And we also need then to develop that sense of asceticism, that fasting and prayer. And all of that works towards increased charity. This is what our faith is about. And it is time now to really return and to develop an ever more authentic Christian faith. And we have the wisdom of the church, its holy days, its calendar, through fasting and celebration to help us along the way. Thanks for listening. I'm Father Thomas Loya on Light of the East.
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From the Light of the East, a new dawn of unity is in sight. God bless you, go with God, and may God grant you many happy years.

0: Father Robert Spitzer tackles reason, faith, suffering, virtue, and the existence of God. 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

0: 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Now, if you missed our programming last week, you can see it now on Archbishop Fulton Sheen, where he became the first American-born bishop to be beatified. 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It's the place to be. And of course, our topic today, we're going to be talking about the New Testament from Father's newest book, Science, Reason, and Faith, the Catholic Bible Study, available naturally through our EWTN religious catalog, EWTNRC.com, for all things Catholic. And the book of the month for September. What else could it be? America's Apostles, Celebrating the Life and Legacy of Blessed Fulton J. Sheen, edited by Alan Smith. It's a great little book. I'm going to be talking to Matthew Bunsen about it, so you can look for that interview soon. And speaking of talking to important people, we have our own Father Spitzer joining us
1: right
0: from the West Coast here, who's going to kick things off with a prayer.
1: In the name of the Father, and of the Son, and of the Holy Spirit. Amen. Heavenly Father, we give you thanks for your many blessings to us, the blessing especially of our ministries and our ability to serve in them. We ask you now to send your Holy Spirit down upon us, Doug, myself, our whole audience and staff this day, so that everything we do will be brought to fruition in your will for the good of your people, church, and kingdom. We ask all of these things through Jesus our Lord.
0: Amen.
1: And Mary, seat of wisdom, pray
0: for
1: us. In the name of the Father, and of the Son, and of the Holy Spirit.
0: Amen. So I got a couple of stories related to Fulton Sheen. Now, you were out there, right?
1: I was.
0: Why don't you tell us a little bit about
1: EWTN television crew.
0: Right. So, tell us a little bit about your experience and what you experienced out there.
1: Well, because I'm visually, I don't see as well. I was turning to Mr. Castor and to Joan, my assistant, and just saying, describe everything to me, and they basically were. But it was epic. I mean, everybody was just saying, this is epic. Right. 68,000 people, 1,000 priests, literally, I think it was 88 bishops, seminarians, deacons. It took a full half hour to bring the whole procession in. And people were just saying, this is, if everybody could see this, it would be utterly amazing.
0: Right.
1: Because it was utterly amazing. And EWTN did cover it very, very well. And you could just see how important this was to, 1,000 priests to travel all the way over there. You could see how important this man was, to the United States, and not just as a bishop, his leadership, of course, Life is Worth Living, his great show on CBS, I think, was it CBS?
0: Was on the old Dumont network, actually.
1: Yeah, Dumont, yeah.
0: Right, which became which became ABC. But
1: ABC, okay, right. Yeah, that's it. And so anyway, all those things, it was just tremendous. And like I said, everything was so well attended to. Mm-hmm. And finally, of course, I whispered to Mr. Castor, there's 68,000 people here. Do you think communion will take a whole hour? Mm-hmm. It was, how are you going to do? But they had it down so perfectly organized. Priests going to every single quarter, every single place. Communion was done in a half hour.
0: Wow, really?
1: It was amazing, and everyone received communion. Mm-hmm. It was a very nice facility there, the America's Dome. Mm-hmm. I think that part went when Cardinal Dolan gave an excellent pre-speech. Mm-hmm. And, there were a little program beforehand, and he was part of that program. So I thought the whole thing was tremendous, honestly.
0: Right.
1: From start to finish. And, you say, well, kind of a 2.5 hour ceremony. That's pretty long. And I said, well, it seemed like it was an hour. Right. You know, it was just really so well done and so well orchestrated, and everything was, you know, brought out, and even, you know, little, you know, the Fulton Engstrom, you know, the miracle child.
0: Yeah, right.
1: Yeah, he was bringing up the gifts with his family, you know. I mean, it was mm-hmm. fantastic. There he was in all of his normalcy.
0: Right.
1: So, I mean, I just thought the whole thing was, you know, tremendous, right. and everybody right. called it epic.
0: Right, and that's what's great is that, as I mentioned before, if you missed any part of it, you can go to EWTN Plus and watch the entire event and many of the other programs that were aired in and around it, thanks to Peter Gagnon and Steve Beaumont and that team, and John Elson and the other people who put together the programs or acquired the programs over the years. I mean, it was one of our, I think, things that Raymond and some of us had worked hard on in the early 2000s to bring back Bishop Sheen onto EWTN, and we're happy, I guess I'd say, to think we've played some small part in maybe raising the awareness of the latter generations to him, where he wasn't particularly popular with some of the 60s and 70s people. So,
1: yeah, that's true.
0: Right.
1: But he sure remained popular, and he did come back, you know, a resurgent popularity,
0: right. Mm-hmm.
1: you know, after the 60s, that
0: right.
1: didn't think anything that happened previously was relevant. So
0: right.
1: that wasn't any difference there.
0: Right.
1: So,
0: exactly.
1: You know, for all intents and purposes.
0: Now, yeah. did you participate? Did you give a talk or do anything while you were there, or were you just there as a guest?
1: No, I didn't. I just was. Yeah. I wanted to be there. I had admired him from the time, you know, his face was staring out the television screen,
0: mm-hmm.
1: you know, when I was a little kid, and
0: right.
1: and all the way until the time, you know, I know, you know, the difficulties that he had, you
0: right.
1: know, with the relationship with Cardinal Spellman and everything,
0: right,
1: but
0: I don't think he was the only person who had difficulties with Cardinal Spellman.
1: No. So, and one's a saint and the other one isn't. So
0: right.
1: I'm not saying anything, but
0: that's right.
1: All I'm saying is there was some
0: right.
1: kind of universal features there.
0: That's
1: but
0: right.
1: The main
0: yeah.
1: thing, though, is he was a tremendous. Influence
0: right.
1: in the church and a tremendous influence in our country.
0: Right.
1: You know, not just a church. So he was a real American as well that helped us stay on track, even, you know, when we were drifting, you know.
0: Right.
1: Yeah, he was there from like 61 to 68 or something
0: right.
1: like that.
0: Right.
1: And, you know, toward the 68 part, you know, we were spinning out of control there.
0: Right.
1: And he really helped keep a lot of people on the mainstream
0: right,
1: and,
0: right.
1: you know, kept that spirit alive in the country,
0: right.
1: you know, of having a good, decent religious and moral compass. And,
0: right.
1: and like I said, he had a great deal of influence, even though, you know, the old
0: right.
1: appreciation for him died out a little bit with the 60s generation. It did
0: right.
1: come back. So
0: right. Absolutely.
1: Yeah, nobody else like him. Nobody else like him.
0: Well, the truth ultimately wins out. So, you know, the fads
1: yeah.
0: fade and the truth goes on. So that's kind of like, you know, where you
1: yep.
0: would say with him, and especially yep. in the programs and how prophetic he was and so many of the things that he said and he did. So there's a couple other little mm-hmm. things kind of I wanted to mention. Blessed Fulton Sheen's baptismal parish to become part of the first parish named in his honor, St. Mary's Catholic Church in El Paso, Illinois, where Sheen was baptized and spent his early childhood. Before he went to Peoria, will unite with St. John Parish in Benson to form the Blessed Fulton Sheen Parish. So I thought that was a nice little story.
1: Yeah, no, that's great.
0: You know, so that's nice. Here's another story that I thought was good, and it kind of relates into what you were saying. I think Cardinal Burke's a little older than you. I think Cardinal Burke remembers the night his family got a TV and watched Fulton Sheen. He said, I was a little boy when I first came on the radio and television, Burke shared. Of course, we listened to him on the radio, but then I think it was around 54, maybe earlier, that my family bought the first television. He had his program, I believe it was Tuesday nights, and we would all sit there, the whole family gathered around in front of the television set. He made so much of an impression on me as a young boy. And he really did, I think, break down a lot of barriers and ill-conceived notions about Catholicism by, you know, non-Catholics. And, you know, he used to talk about... Right. Talk about the idea that there's a whole bunch of people who dislike Catholicism, but that's only because they don't really understand what Catholicism actually says and actually teaches.
1: Yeah.
0: Yeah,
1: they've been propagandized.
0: Right.
1: Oh, yeah. I mean, he had a tremendous influence on vocations in those days. And there were a tremendous number of vocations in those days. And and he was a part of it and, you know, got kids thinking about it. And then, of course, the other thing, as you said, he broke down a lot of barriers between Catholics and Protestants. He was always trying to reach out in his philosophical modality to a more universal language that would draw a lot of people in. So he was very, very intelligent, to say the least. But he also just had that charism, those eyes, you know.
0: Right.
1: You know, he could rivet anybody just by his
0: look.
1: He looked
0: through you, right? Yeah. Those are the eyes that look through you, right?
1: Yeah.
0: You run it, there are some people who have that, where you feel like they're looking right through you. There was an article in the Register I thought was interesting. 12 things Blessed Fulton Sheen taught about the devil and spiritual warfare, since on and off we kind of talk about that on the show. And this is a compilation that was put together by Father Dave Tomasicki, not sure, who uncovered Sheen's archival notes and recorded retreats, all talking about when he was talking about, you know, kind of spiritual warfare. So I wanted to go over these with you and kind of react.
1: Sure.
0: The first one is, this is one of 12, the strategy of invisibility, he said, and this is the quote from Sheen, that talking about the devil. He will come disguised as the great humanitarian. He will talk peace, prosperity, and plenty, not as a mean to lead us to God, but as an end in itself.
1: Yep, no, that's absolutely the case. And boy, talk about being prophetic there. I mean, look at all the so-called great humanitarians here who have deliberately secularized the culture by really a materialistic, almost Marxist-like seduction.
0: Right.
1: And so, I mean, of course, Sheen was not fooled by that because he had studied philosophy, you know, very thoroughly, obviously had a graduate level degree. And so he basically saw right through that, and he could see exactly, you know, the so-called humanitarian thing, the whole idea behind Marxism, right, is to get that materialistic reduction into the humanitarian instinct, and that would allow for a more totalitarian approach to things. In other words, you would cede your authority to the government, who would be the great provider of the humanitarian aid, and you know, you would be guaranteed jobs and guaranteed health care. Of course, you could never get it because there was never enough of it because of the shortages that were produced by a Marxist economic system. But nevertheless, the promise was there, but it always was accompanied by that secular thing, you know, just keep God out of this equation. It's Mother State who's providing all these things to you. So you can just be beholden to us. And it did lead to a very quick, you know, because the socialists soon, you know, took on their Marxist clothing. And then, of course, when they did, you know, they basically, you know, did everything they could to secularize not only, you know, the culture itself, but to secularize the government even more than it already was.
0: Number two, I thought this was interesting, the death of Christendom. And he said, today, the lines are drawn, the conflict is inevitable, neutrality is impossible. And it really strikes me, because I remember Mother Angelica in the late 90s, and I quote this all the time, but I remember her saying, you know, the day of sitting on the fence is over. Now you're going to have to be, you're either going to be with Christ or against him. There's no mushy middle.
1: Yeah, no, it's really the case, you know, and that there was a very lengthy attempt in the 60s to have a mushy middle. In other words, you don't have to bring up that devil. You don't have to bring up the fact that there's a seduction into darkness. You know, you don't have to bring, you don't have to say things like take sides, darkness versus light. You know, these are all kind of dichotomies that, you know, we can bring it all together. These sort of things like, you know, evil spirits are just a medieval manifestation and superstition. You know, we're here to bring you a calming secularity that won't acknowledge it. And of course, you're just going, look around you. We just got out of World War II. You know, what more do you want? 60 million deaths. You think that the great state is going to help us here. It was the state who produced all this misery. Mm. You know, what can you possibly be thinking, right, that there's no evil spirit, that there is no purposeful intent, mm-hmm, behind the killing of 60 million people during that awful war? You know, not just the 6 million in the concentration camps, so that's certainly the worst, but the bombing of civilian populations and, of course, the actual, you know, genocides that took place outside the concentration camps too. It was terrible.
0: Yeah. Soviet,
1: at the end of the day,
0: and Soviet Union with Poland and Ukraine, yes. Ukraine, where they, yeah, starved the Ukrainians.
1: Right. Oh, yeah. No, I mean, Stalin was a horrible, not just butcher, but he, gosh, you know, if the guy, you know, I remember once when Roosevelt actually confronted him and just looked at Stalin and said, "Have you no fear of hellfire?" And Stalin just poof, you know, he just blew him off, you know, but you know, the cruelties there, Stalin just had almost no conscience left.
0: Right.
1: But anyway, my point is,
0: right,
1: you know, do you really think, you know, that, you know, ordinary human cruelty, you don't think that this is fueled in much part by a dark spirit who tempts and deceives and, mm-hmm, you know, everything else under the sun? I mean, gosh,
0: right,
1: I can't believe how naive the 60s were.
0: Right.
1: You know, let's just get that evil spirit out of the equation, mm-hmm, you know. But if you really look at your life, you darn well,
0: right,
1: know sometimes when you're being tempted, and you darn well, right, know that there's real evil out there. You don't have to be present at an exorcism,
0: right,
1: to see it in action, though that's a good,
0: right,
1: way,
0: yeah,
1: to learn.
0: Well, it
1: you
0: strikes
1: know, you can do that.
0: It always struck me,
1: yeah,
0: that these people didn't believe in original sin. And if you believe in original sin, then you think,
1: yeah,
0: that somehow if you change the structures, yeah, of society, people will just do the naturally good things. And I remember Father Benedict Rochelle, mm-hmm, said anybody who grew up in New York understood original sin. They had no question about that. There was,
1: exactly,
0: no question in their mind there was original sin. Another topic here is historical shifts. I thought this was interesting. I want your reaction. Historical shifts, mm-hmm, in diabolical targets. He said, Satan attacks whatever reflects God. First he attacked Christ in the flesh. Then he attacked the mystical body of Christ and the church. That's like the Reformation period and that kind. And nowadays the attack, mm-hmm, is directed against the human person, the image of God in man. You know, and really, ultimately,
1: yeah,
0: it's abortion and attack on the marriage and the family, and obviously euthanasia.
1: Yeah, the great,
0: right,
1: Catholic philosopher Gabriel Marcel put it down, mm-hmm, just perfectly too. He just said the whole objective here is to make sure that the mystery and the spirit and the transcendentality, mm-hmm, of the human person is erased. And once you do that, you can treat the human person like they really are cannon fodder.
0: Mm-hmm.
1: You can just stick them in a concentration camp. You can reduce them to social economic units. You don't have to give them any kind of spirit, personhood, deep morality, moral compass, preciousness, unique lovability, mm-hmm, goodness, etc. You can erase it all. And once you erase it all, then of course you turn the human being into essentially a material, mm-hmm, object. You know, it's the whole thing of trying to elevate artificial intelligence to a human, a spiritual transcendental object, which it will never be, because artificial intelligence will always be reducible to physical processes and structures,
0: mm-hmm,
1: and human beings cannot be reduced to physical processes and structures in their self-consciousness, their abstract intellection, their transcendental consciousness, their desire for perfect truth, love, goodness, beauty, and home, their conscience, their morality, the numinous experience and the sense of God within them, and their whole notion of freedom. Absolutely impossible to mm-hmm, give these things to AI in any way, shape, or form now or in the future. I mean, you can just prove it, because of course those things can't be reduced to physical processes and structures.
0: Mm-hmm.
1: It's part of what David Chalmers and company call the hard problem of consciousness. And because of that, you know, if you start elevating AI to you know, human levels, you then can bring human, mm-hmm, levels back down to the physical processes and structures of AI and say it's nothing more. It's just another kind of a deal. As you know, as Chesterton said, you know, all heresy is merely an exaggeration of the truth.
0: Right.
1: You
0: right.
1: take something that's stupendous like AI that can do a lot of different things on an elective mode by its huge access to database and training,
0: right,
1: and all kinds of things like that. You can give, and it can do remarkable things, no question about it, and can do it really, really quickly. And it can sure take the place of a lot of busy work and, tedious work and all kinds of things like that. No question about it. But at the same time, all you need is a little exaggeration. It will be just like us. All you need to do is do that, and you get the devil gets a double benefit. The first benefit he gets is, of course, he can create paranoia about AI. AI will turn into HAL 2001 and start saying, Dave, I don't recommend you do that. I've taken over the ship, Dave. You know, and the second thing, of course, is he gets the benefit of making sure that people now are reducible to the physical processes and structures that constitute AI. Right. And both of those things are absolutely absurd and ridiculous. Yet, look at the people who believe it. And if you start believing, taking the Kool-Aid, again, the human person, the mystery, the transcendentality, the spiritual, the moral that belongs to human beings and human beings alone being made in the image and likeness of God and spiritual nature. You know, if you do that, you reduce us to nothing more than a material agency. It's not going to be good for humanity. Back to Hitler and Stalin.
0: Right. It's interesting, too.
1: How many times do we have to repeat it?
0: As you said, people ignore those things. Meanwhile, I think we've heard more about Adolf Hitler in the last couple of years than we ever heard before. It becomes the mantra to, but meanwhile, people don't look at what really happened, not only in there, but nobody ever says Stalin. It's like, what about him?
1: Yeah.
0: It's amazing how the professors never bring him up. But a couple of the other ones here,
1: Lenin was just as, he was a cruel, tyrannical
0: horrible. So a couple of the ones he talks about here, I want to jump a little bit ahead. One of them was number six, the mimicry of the counter church. Sheen warned of a mystical body of the Antichrist. The devil will set up a counter church which will ape the church because he, the devil, is the ape of God. And then he goes on to say, and I'm going to put these two together. This one I thought was interesting. The traps of worldliness, addressing the allure of worldly compromise, is really talking about the church. The main temptation of those in the church will be worldly, just to get stuck in the world. The devil doesn't get everyone to do horrendously evil things. For many, so long as he can get them to keep a certain distance, to merely neglect to commune with Jesus, that is enough. The poison is operating. It will have its effect. And that's one of the things that I've seen and concerns me, is that the church almost wanting to be accepted by the secular society.
1: Oh, yeah. I think everybody wants to have those, what I would call, good credentials of acceptance by secular, especially the quote-unquote elite of the secular society, the educated of secular society, the true humanitarians of secular society, who, of course, are humanitarian in name only. I mean, the minute you remove the mystery, spirituality and transcendentality from the human person, and the minute you remove the unique goodness and lovability of each individual human being, already you've just depersonalized every single solitary person. What a great humanitarian you are. Because if we are spiritless, then we could be treated as spiritless material objects. And I don't have to get into my thing, but is the kind of thing, because we want to be accepted by the secular world. We want to be included among the elites.
0: Right.
1: We want to be included among the super educated, the super humanitarians that come from the great secular culture. It reminds me of C.S. Lewis's great book, That Hideous Strength, where, of course, the nice is the organization, that's the kind of the pallor. No, actually, the reality of this kind of evil that has portrayed itself, cloaked itself in elitism, humanitarianism, and of course, the nice, an acronym, but nevertheless, it's very manifestly intended. And the two principal characters, the protagonists, at first, they're being seduced into the nice. Now, eventually, they get the point. Gosh, this is horrible. Right. And it's going toward, the complete oppression, repression of every single person in the culture. So essentially, they try to break out of it. And because of that, they do kind of bring it to an end. There's an organization that's dedicated to good that does undermine it.
0: Right.
1: But the point I'm trying to get to is, Lewis had it. Right. That, if you haven't read that, Hideous Strength, of course, is a very haunting book. Mm-hmm. But, you know, at the end of the day, good does win out right. over evil, if I'm not being a spoiler here. Okay. But and I can say that the seduction he describes is exactly what Fulton J. Sheen is talking about.
0: Right.
1: We just want to belong.
0: That's right.
1: We want that. We're part of the elite. We're the part of the inner
0: circle.
1: We want
0: to fit in.
1: We're part of the hyper-educated. Look at us. We're likened unto gods here on this earth.
0: Right.
1: And we don't even have God to thank
0: well,
1: for.
0: We've broken out of our Catholic ghetto, and we're mainstream now, yeah. and all that other stuff. This another one is the danger of misdirected battles. Believers often fall into the trap of fighting spiritual battles with worldly weapons. You just talk. Discussion. When we lack an interior life, we engage in a lot of talk, poor, talkative Christianity. When we lose the spiritual vision, we get into politics.
1: Yeah, well, I agree. We become superficial. Mm-hmm. I mean, that's the whole point. You know, people forget that 90% of the fruit of prayer happens outside of prayer. Mm-hmm. They expect to be praying and have some kind of a grace-filled consolation every single time. Doesn't happen. They get tired of it, bored of it. You just got to remember, when you're faithful to that prayer and you're connecting with the mm-hmm. Lord or the Blessed Virgin Mary, let's just say in doing your rosary, and all you're doing is just connecting with them, even sort of saying, I love you in the midst of that prayer, you know, and I thank you, you know, in mm-hmm. the midst of that prayer, just, to, you know, those little things that we do to connect ourselves to the Lord, mm-hmm. and we're faithful to that day after day, the superficiality starts getting eradicated by the grace of God. It's one of the noticeable graces that when you don't pray, you're as superficial as you can possibly be. Mm-hmm. And the problem is you don't notice it. But when you really start praying and you've been doing that for a few months, you know, and all of a sudden you go, oh, wow, I used to be pretty superficial. Or, wow, I used to think I was doing my best when I was trying to do this or that, whatever it may be. But now I can look in retrospect and go, I really wasn't doing very well at all. You know, and you know, I used to give up these things. But I just keep telling people, 80% of the fruit of prayer happens outside of prayer. Mm-hmm. Yes, part of it is that peace that's beyond all understanding that pops up when you really need it. Yes, some of the things are the opportunities that blow open in front of you without you having to do a thing. Some of them are those times when the Holy Spirit, you become transparent to the Holy Spirit's inspirations mm-hmm. when you're praying. And that just happens outside of prayer. And when you're transparent to the inspiration of the Holy Spirit, you get the right words at the right time to say and so forth. And sometimes you just go back and go, I didn't know my subconscious was that smart. It's not that smart. You know, for all intents and purposes, that was the Holy Spirit speaking through me. Mm-hmm. And so you get a lot of gifts, you know, that happen from prayer. That lack of superficiality is so important. Mm-hmm. That depth of perception of what is truth that comes to you implicitly.
0: Right.
1: You gotta just trust me. All these things are graces of prayer, but right. they happen outside of prayer. I've been the recipient of peace beyond all understanding, definitely the recipient of inspiration. The more I pray, the more I'm loyal to prayer, whether I have consolation or desolation or neutral in prayer, mm-hmm. I can tell you this, the graces outside of prayer abound. And, you know, these are just five of the graces. There are many, right. many more that happen. And so it's worth it. Just like say a rosary every day. You're going to be transformed,
0: right.
1: even though you don't feel it.
0: Yeah.
1: At the time, or even feel it afterwards. Mm-hmm. The feeling is not the grace. The grace is the inspiration. Hmm. The grace is the breakthrough on superficiality. The grace is the qualitative statements that you really come up with out of the core of your being that you never got to before. Mm-hmm. The grace is the peace beyond all understanding, etc. So all these things that come, they are graces of prayer, but they're not felt graces. They're graces that right. happen in action. And so if we can just remember that, what Fulton J. Sheen is saying there
0: right.
1: is that, you know, this is, you know, this is the gift of prayer and right. the breakthrough of what I call superficiality, talk about nothing.
0: There you go.
1: You know, all that stuff is just a manifestation. Right.
0: Well,
1: of
0: I'm getting from the control room, break. So we're going to take a break right now. More with Father Spitzer. There's always more to hear. Stay with us.
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0: And welcome back to Father Spitzer's Universe. Also, be sure to join us to tune in this Thursday and every Thursday at 11 a.m. Eastern Time and again at 10:30 p.m. Eastern Time as I get to host a program called The Catholic Sphere. This week we discuss the life and times of a deacon. Joining me will be Deacon Christopher Roscoe, Father Deacon Robert Klesko, and Colin Donovan. So you can check that out, The Catholic Sphere. With that being said, we're going to quickly get through the end of this because I think it's got some really good stuff. One of the things he noted also was the idea, the superiority of divine power, that Satan may be a roaring lion, but he's a lion on a leash, and people need to keep that in mind. The other thing he said was the three primary spiritual counterweapons. There are three great defenses against the power of the demonic. The holy name of Jesus, before which every knee in heaven, on earth, and under the earth must bow.
1: That is true.
0: The precious blood of Jesus, which washed away the sin of the world, and Mary, the mother of God, whom Almighty God appointed to crush the head of the serpent. He goes on to talk about Mary's role. I thought, Satan fears Mary because she is the one creature who never surrendered to him. I never thought of it that way.
1: Yeah, and it's all true.
0: Right.
1: All three are just absolutely indispensable tools. You know, even if you're kind of getting attacked in your life, or even if you're just getting besieged by temptation, you know, Mary, she's just indispensable. The Holy Eucharist and confession are just indispensable, you know, and of course the blood of Jesus represents the whole of the Holy Eucharist there. And of course the name of Jesus is so powerful, like I always keep saying, you know, if you really feel like you're just being attacked, or just, you know, you feel that pressure on your chest, or you just feel like your heart is beating very, very rapidly and so forth for no apparent reason while you're in your bed at night. You know, and you just feel like, there's some spirit here.
0: Right.
1: You know, all I just, in the name of Jesus, be gone, Satan. I just say that about five times. And the holy name, you have to just say Jesus, Jesus, Jesus, Jesus. Mm-hmm. You know, many, many times, you know, in a, of course, a very, very precious and very worshipful way. Mm-hmm. I'm not kidding you. It just, the things disappear. The devil hates nothing more than the Holy Eucharist in the name of Jesus. And, of course, the mother of Jesus.
0: Right.
1: So.
0: Yep. Absolutely.
1: No question.
0: Okay, so speaking of questions, we're getting to a couple of questions before we get to the book.
1: Very good.
0: Dear Father Spitzer, I recently viewed EWTN's coverage of the Pope's visit to France. Yes, I hope people realize what a great job EWTN did in covering everything that was going on at Beatification.
1: Totally.
0: And at the same time was able to seamlessly go and cover what was going on in France. I noticed popes are given many gifts on such trips as this, often things he would have no real use for. What happens to these gifts? Are they stored in some Vatican attic, or is the Pope a re-gifter? That's interesting. Somebody's been watching Seinfeld. It seems a lot of things would accumulate for different popes over the years. Sandy.
1: Well, Sandy, I think if the gift is significant, let's say it's presented by a head of state or something of that nature, well, you know, the Pope is obviously not going to use it for his personal use, but it does go. They do have a huge archival system there, you know, and various kinds of gifts from, you know, various heads of state and so forth. These things are kept, and many of them are archived, you know, as you know, and many of them maybe something that's personally you know, precious to, you know, Pope Leo or Pope John Paul or whatever. Maybe they had that in their office, but, you know, to keep them personally or take them with them after their office, they would never do anything like that.
0: Right.
1: You know, so it's you know, these things are great, but most of them, they'll go into an archive or they'll go somewhere, you know, maybe in the Vatican Museum system or into the, you know, the Vatican Museum storage areas. So yes, it's not an attic,
0: right,
1: you know,
0: right.
1: That's probably
0: right.
1: a several floors down basement. But the main thing though is, they are given, a lot of things, and so are presidents right. and other people. And most people don't keep those things, except those that
0: right.
1: may have some personal significance for them.
0: Right. Right.
1: But by and large, it's something right. that gets
0: okay.
1: archived.
0: Right. Okay. Number three, dear Father Spitzer, what is Magis AI 2.0? Is it a different website than Magis.com, or do you mean that you are going to add to Magis.com? And this is Jeannie.
1: Jeannie, I'm going to be adding to MagisAI.com.
0: Mm-hmm.
1: So you'll be rolled in right away. So, you know, one night there's going to be MagisAI without a 2.0, and the next time there will be MagisAI 2.0. You'll see it right away because it has a different look and so forth, but it has the same power to present those answers. So you have no worries. It'll still be free of charge.
0: Mm-hmm.
1: And so forth. You have no, but it will be so much better. It'll have a source library in it with 2,000 pages of my articles that will be there. By the way, the check's in the mail for asking me this question. But the source library will have 2,000 pages in 178 different categories that you can see,
0: mm-hmm.
1: And it's all free of charge. In fact, it'll be very dynamic.
0: Mm-hmm.
1: So when you're an answer is given by Magis AI in the future, it'll have all the articles you should consult in the source library will be right there. And just by clicking on them, you can go directly to that article. Furthermore, if you're reading the article, and you see a word like intelligibility of being, and you go, what does that mm-hmm. mean? Just highlight it. And then the answer box will come up right next to it, and it will tell you what it means,
0: mm-hmm.
1: you know, and how to use it in that proof for the existence of God, for example, Lonergan's proof of God. So, you know, you can just, all the footnotes, by the way, that's
0: right.
1: Another thing. All the footnotes in the answers will now be accessible. So those things will be working. We're also going to have specialized rooms.
0: Mm-hmm.
1: So essentially we'll have a shroud room. And now these aren't all built yet. The shroud room will be built
0: mm-hmm.
1: when 2.0 comes out around October 15th. But we'll also have a Tilma of Guadalupe room where, you know, all these things are going to be dedicated to the scientific investigation of these miraculous
0: phenomena. Well, so will these
1: phenomena.
0: Feature images or just information?
1: Oh, no, it'll be all images. And you
0: oh,
1: can
0: see.
1: Go
0: okay.
1: around and you can click
0: gotcha.
1: On, you know, maybe a wound on the shroud and just say, what's this all about?
0: Gotcha.
1: And the AI will answer it for you.
0: Mm.
1: Or you can just go in within the room, there are mm. several labs. So there's a lab concerned with dating. So how I thought the 1988 carbon dating, you know, was 700 years ago.
0: Well, I thought you were opening up a dating app or something there for a second. I was like, wait a second,
1: yeah.
0: I missed that one. Okay. Okay, your carbon dating is what you're talking. Gotcha.
1: Yeah, the carbon dating. So you can just click on that and you can choose whatever you want. You can ask any question. It'll give you some information. It'll tell you where, you know, the neutron absorption
0: right.
1: was in the thing, why there was a systematic error.
0: Mm-hmm.
1: But you can go to the blood stains and you can say, well, what do these
0: okay.
1: blood stains mean? Or how many, you know, blood stains were there in the whipping and the scourging and so forth. And
0: right.
1: the Tilma of Guadalupe, you can have one that's for materials, the lab for materials, a lab too for the actual reflections
0: mm-hmm.
1: on the corneas of the Virgin, both sets of reflections.
0: Mm-hmm.
1: And the pictures will be really excellent in those labs where you can see the reflection of each person in the left and the right cornea
0: mm-hmm.
1: will all be present. We'll have a near-death experience room with various labs.
0: Cool.
1: We'll have room for Eucharistic miracles, again, with various labs for the different parts of it.
0: Mm-hmm.
1: And then the Marian miracles,
0: right.
1: the Fatima miracle and the Lourdes miracles.
0: Right.
1: So we'll
0: okay.
1: have all these rooms, and so those things will be available. And then there's a whole bunch of other things that'll be available as well.
0: Okay.
1: So these are all explained. But it'll be much, much, much better and a much better user experience as well.
0: Right.
1: So we'll even get to it. We're going to try and form a community,
0: mm-hmm.
1: an AI community of people who are basically Catholics. You know, if you're going to you know, make a comment and you don't want to get trolled,
0: right?
1: You know, in this community for the Manjushe AI community, then, you know, we've got to ascertain that those people are Catholics and sincere,
0: right?
1: And, you know, they're not going to troll us. So, but anyway, the main thing, though, is there's going to be so many features, it'll blow you away.
0: Right. Absolutely. I think I'm sounds good. I'm going to stay out of that near death experience room. Science, Reason, and Faith, Catholic Study Bible. We talked about kind of like the Old Testament, and then we're into the New Testament. I wanted to talk about a little bit about it. Science, Reason, and Faith in the New Testament. You say the purpose of this section is to answer the great questions of science, reason, and faith arising out of the New Testament. What are the questions that arise out of the New Testament that are different than the Old Testament, or are they the same questions?
1: They're different questions, because in the Old Testament, you're obviously dealing with the evidence for God, not only from philosophy but from science. You're dealing specifically, because of the Genesis narratives, with the faith and science questions, right? And then you're dealing not only with the evidence for God and an intelligent creator that's given to us by science, revealed through the beginning of a universe or multiverse, or the fine-tuning of universal conscience, etc. So these are a whole set of questions. And then historicity is a very big question for both the Old Testament and the New Testament, but the Old Testament in particular, because, of course, people go, ah, come on, you know, how can you, you know, like a question like, you know, the sun, you know, went backwards. And, you know, the reason they know that is because of the spiral staircase, you know, but of course the sun couldn't really go backwards, because if it did, then the earth would reverse its orbiting on its, its rotation on its own axis. And if it reversed its, you know, rotational axis, you know, reverse direction, you know, gravity would be functionally annihilated, and we would be drowned by the ocean, and it would be a universal catastrophe instantly. That's impossible. So what happened there? So you got to explain how you can have refraction in the atmosphere, which makes the shadow appear on the higher stairs, even, you know, in the late afternoon. And, you know, atmospheric refractions are very common. I mean, to have one that would make, you know, the shadow proceed up the stairs would be much rarer, but nevertheless, quite within the realm of possibility. That could have happened when Isaiah was speaking to Hezekiah. So things like that, you know, that's the Old Testament trying to get these things, you know, plausibly identified and explained.
0: Right.
1: Now, when you get to the New Testament, the first thing, you know, the first order of business is you cannot apply the same hermeneutical rules to the New Testament that you applied to the Old Testament, for the very simple reason that there's only about 33 years, you know, between Jesus's resurrection and the writing of the Gospel of Mark. So basically, between 33 to 66. So you have to say, well, okay, now if that's the case, then why do I even need form criticism? Why do I even have to talk about traditions being established and moving from a tradition, you know, that an oral tradition, you know, and there might have been, well, have been an oral tradition, no question about it, but it's not an oral tradition that could have gotten out of hand. An oral tradition, you know, that had a big time drift in it, that had informal progression. The Mother Church in Jerusalem was so strict about each and every one of these pericopes that were added into the oral catechetical dimension of the church, that when Peter, you know, was doing a lot of preaching, but also like Mark, you know, the Gospel of Mark is mostly based on the testimony of Peter.
0: Right.
1: And, you know, and he's accompanying Peter, and he's not just Peter's Greek translator when he's going to Greek audiences, because Peter speaks in Aramaic, but you can also see he's the Greek translator of the Gospel of Mark. So those are Petrine narratives. And what winds up happening is that Mark, he has, like, we have all kinds of identifications that Mark is listening to Peter and translating him into a gospel. So Peter's all the time using the first person plural. We did this and then we did that. But Mark has to translate it all to they did this and they did that. Mm-hmm. So, you know, in order to get it into a neutral third-person mm-hmm. narrative. So he's got this going, but he leaves little remnants behind unconsciously, because, of course, he's doing this rapido translation, mm-hmm. you know, to put it into narrative form. But all those clues, like Richard Bauckham, if you haven't read this book called Jesus and the Eyewitnesses, mm-hmm. and you're a scholarly geek and you like the Greek and the Hebrew, mm-hmm. as I do, mm-hmm. you know, I would get that book in a heartbeat. Super good investment. Mm-hmm. Jesus and the Eyewitnesses by Richard Bauckham. Mm-hmm. And he's the senior scholar at Cambridge, senior scripture scholar, New Testament scholar at Cambridge. Very, very excellent book, very mm-hmm. scholarly indeed. But what I'm trying to say is there's so much identification here. And then we know that the Mother Church in Jerusalem was very active in the governing of the transmission mm-hmm. of these, you know, oral narratives that were there. And of course, you know, all kinds of things pop up, like Papias gives us the historiographical means by which the Gospels are being communicated. So he tells us essentially that where you see a narrative, and it's not just the apostles who are mentioned specifically by name. You know, the apostles are mentioned specifically by name because they're governing the whole transmission process right. throughout the church. You just can't have a narrative made up out of nowhere. Mm-hmm. They're governing it, and if you don't have a sanctioned one mm-hmm. from the Mother Church, then forget about it. It's just not going to be accepted. Now, that was normal procedure, but more than that, you know, like if you see, for example, Simon of Cyrene, mm-hmm. or somebody like that, and you go, well, how did that, you know, why is he mentioned and so many other people are not mentioned? Mm-hmm. Because he is one of the witnesses to, this is normal ancient historiography. You instead of saying by Simon of Cyrene mm-hmm. at the top, because of course Mark is editing it or mm-hmm. Matthew's editing or somebody's editing it, you put his name specifically into the narrative. Mm-hmm. It's an identification of, you know, the person who gave the initial testimony. So Simon of Cyrene was mm-hmm. there, obviously part of this whole story about him taking the cross right. and helping Jesus, because of course he had that big dislocated shoulder, as you can see from the evidence on the Shroud right. of Turin, right. you know, that it, you know, he's got a contusion right in the middle of his right shoulder, etc. So you say, okay, you know, that's surely a possibility mm-hmm. that Simon of Cyrene was, or Mary Magdalene was there and said this. Once you see a specific name, it almost assuredly means that that person is the source, what Bauckham calls the eyewitness source mm-hmm. of that tradition, right. which of course becomes incorporated into the gospel. And there are just many of them. There are all kinds of stray names. You know, where does Nicodemus come up? Mm-hmm. John, the beloved disciple, definitely knows Nicodemus. And of course, Nicodemus has said, I met with Jesus here, and here, mm-hmm. you know, and so he shows up. That's not an arbitrary name. Joseph of Arimathea is not an arbitrary name. All in ancient historiography, the way you mentioned who the eyewitness was, or what we might call the source of the tradition mm-hmm. that has been checked out by the Mother Church in Jerusalem, you put the name of that person as they participated in the scene that was self-described, you put it into the gospel narrative. Mm-hmm. So you got to read this book by Bauckham. Mm-hmm. Actually, if you don't want to read the whole book, you could go to the Science, Reason, and Faith Catholic Study Bible.
0: Oh, okay.
1: And go to the New Testament introduction and just go to NT number 2 through NT number 3, okay. and you'll see all of Bauckham's roles completely summarized, who wrote what, who are the eyewitnesses of what, right. and all the good historical eyewitness investigation of eyewitnesses done by Bauckham and his whole right. school of thought. So right. it's not just Bauckham alone.
0: Well, you say here that about mm-hmm. the eyewitnesses, you got St. Peter, the 12 apostles, non-apostolic yeah. sources, the eyewitness of John's mm-hmm. gospel. You talk about mm-hmm. Papias, as you talked about, recounting mm-hmm. the fact that basically saying mm-hmm. that this was basically Mark writing down what Peter had told him. But you also talk about the other historicity outside of that group, with the idea of the Babylonian Talmud, the Jewish historian Flavius Josephus, and of course the Roman historian Tacitus. And the conclusion, which is Jesus was considered a wise man by his contemporaries. Get that from Josephus. Jesus was a miracle worker for Josephus in the Talmud. And then found the Talmud says it as a negative way, calling him a sorcerer, right? Because they weren't very happy.
1: Correct.
0: Jesus
1: Correct.
0: Was crucified. All of them agree to that. Jesus was crucified under Pontius Pilate. Tacitus and Josephus both agree to that.

0: Cornelius Tacitus is not out to help the Christian church. He thinks it's a big, huge scandal and a crazy movement, but it's gaining a lot of popularity despite the fact that Nero and others are trying to persecute it. And he just goes, oh, this is, he's disgusted with these kinds of quote-unquote superstition. Nevertheless, he does certifiably say that Jesus was crucified suffered the extreme penalty, which is crucifixion, under the procurator Pontius Pilate during the reign of Tiberius.
1: Right.
0: So it's very clear that this hostile source near the time of Jesus, writing for the Roman emperors, is saying he's real. Mm-hmm. Josephus is a Jewish scribe. He's right. also writing for the Roman government and the Roman emperors, contemporary with the time of Jesus, but again, a hostile source near the time of Jesus. He goes further because he actually says, there are some interpolations in the passage, but these four things are not interpolated. And by the way, the best scholars have pored over that text, and here's what they come up with. The first thing, of course, people did view Jesus as a wise man. Mm. In other words, what he's trying to say there in his own kind of secular Jewish language is that Jesus was exceedingly well respected. Mm. He doesn't use the word prophetic, that'd be a religious word, but the idea of wisdom was given credit by the Romans as well as other secular people. He then goes on, secondly, to say that Jesus was a miracle worker.
1: Right.
0: And of course, he uses, paradox, he uses the Greek term that refers to mighty deeds, but that really means miracles,
1: right.
0: that he performed these miracles, in a way that was very prolific. Then the third thing, of course, that he says is that Jesus did again suffer crucifixion,
1: right.
0: Under Pontius Pilate,
1: right.
0: Because he was accused of various things. Go ahead.
1: We're just under the gun here, Father, so we're just out of time. So we're going to have to ask you for your blessing on the way out the door. Hate to break into that, but go ahead.
0: No. All I want to say is Jesus is certainly historically real, and so are his miracles. And bow your heads and pray for God's blessing. And may Almighty God bless you and send his Holy Spirit down upon you to inspire, guide, and protect you unto your salvation and the salvation of those you touch. You truly evangelize his word and bring the truth, the light that he brought to the world, the light in the depths of wisdom to the world through your words and through your actions. In the name of the Father and of the Son and the Holy Spirit. Amen.
1: Thank you, Father. Be well. We shall be with you next week. And remember, Father's books, DVDs are always available through our religious catalog, of course. And next time, we're going to be continuing on with the New Testament from Father's book, so stay with us for that. I'm Doug Keck. We'll see you next time right here in Father's Spitzer's Universe. Be well.

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3: I'm Chris Joma from Chris Explores the Gospels, and this is your Gospel Snack. Today I want to remind you of something simple, but deeply freeing. You don't have to carry everything by yourself. No, you don't. 1 Peter 5:7 says, "Cast all your cares on Him, because He cares for you." Not some of your cares, not just the ones you think are spiritual enough. All of them, right? We all carry worries about our families, our future, our health, our work, our relationships. And sometimes those worries settle into our hearts like a weight we forget we're holding. We tell ourselves we should be stronger or less affected. Hear this. God's not asking you to pretend you're fine. He's inviting you to hand Him what's been weighing you down. Casting your cares isn't ignoring your problems. It's refusing to carry them alone. God cares for you personally and consistently. Your worries, they matter to Him. Why? Because you matter to Him. And if life's going well for you right now, this truth is still for you. Casting your cares isn't only for the overwhelmed. It's for anyone who wants a lighter heart and deeper trust. The Bible isn't just ancient encouragement. It's God speaking into your life today. And today He's saying, "Give me what's burdening you. Let that soften your shoulders. Let it remind you that God's care isn't distant. It's present." This has been your Gospel Snack. I'm Chris. Until next time, keep exploring the Word and letting its truth shape your life. I'll be praying for you. Please pray for me. And may God's peace be with you.
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1: Hello, I'm Father Mitch Pacwa. Welcome to Scripture and Tradition. Last week, in our exciting episode, in our Bible study on the Blessed Mother, we talked about Genesis chapter 3 and the origin of original sin and some of its consequences. Today, we'll look at more Old Testament understandings and images of the Blessed Virgin Mary, beginning with the burning bush in the book of Exodus. Now, we're using a book that I wrote called Mary, Virgin, Mother, and Queen, a Bible study guide for Catholics. And you can get this at EWTNRC.com, the religious catalog. 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That's T1419. If you already have this book, we'll be starting today's discussion on page 29. So let's start to take a look at some of this. And of course, you can watch this show anytime and catch all the previous shows by simply going to EWTN.com. And you can search for Scripture and Tradition and find the different episodes. If you have a question or comment related specifically to today's topic, we invite you to be part of the show by emailing your question or comment to scriptureandtradition@ewtn.com, and we'll try to get to it as best we can. All right, let us now go back to where we were. I mentioned last time that the story of the fall of Adam and Eve included within it a promise that on one hand the enmity that will be put between a man and the woman and the serpent would go on, and that her seed would crush the head of the serpent. And we saw this as a prophetic statement about the Blessed Virgin Mary and how she is the new Eve. And, you know, I talked a little bit in the book about how Jesus our Lord is called the new Adam. And this is something that's developed in the New Testament, especially in 1 Corinthians 15, and we also see some elements in the book of Romans, St. Paul's letter to the Romans, where this idea of Christ being the one who would fight against sin and be the seed of the woman who would crush Satan. But that also helped the fathers see that the Blessed Virgin Mary is the new Eve. While Christ is the new Adam, his mother, Our Lady, conceived without original sin and never committing any sin, she is the new Eve. And that's what we'll see as we go through the New Testament. That's what makes her more blessed than all other women. And for that matter, we men are not even in the running for that. You know, she's more blessed than all women because of her sinlessness. So that makes her the new Eve. But what I'd like to do today is continue on. We'll talk more about the consequences of original sin next spring when we start our next Bible series. But for now, what I'd like us to do is take a look at a few more of the Old Testament ways of hinting at the Blessed Mother, things that were understood, especially by the fathers of the church, as images of her. The first of these is the burning bush. Now, if you know the book of Exodus. You remember that Moses was outraged at some of the oppression that the Egyptians were doing against his own people, the Israelites. And he killed an Egyptian who was beating a Hebrew slave. And when that was well known, he thought that he wasn't discovered. But when he tries to prevent two Israelites from fighting, they say, "You're going to kill us like you killed the Egyptian." He knew he was in trouble, so he fled to the Sinai Desert. He lived there for 40 years after helping some young women make sure that they had the right to get water from a well. And if you've ever seen the movie Lawrence of Arabia, you know that fighting over water wells is a big deal. This water is life in that desert. And if someone has discovered this opening to an aquifer and they get water out of the well, then they'll protect it because it means life, or not having it means death. And he protected these women, eventually met their father, and married one of the women, Zipporah, and raised a family and stayed in the wilderness 40 years until he was 80. Now, for those of us who are senior citizens, I'm not 80 yet, but I'm getting a focus in my sights on that number. And, you know, to think that, like Abraham, who had been called and started his mission when he was 75, Moses is 80 when he was called by God. And the Lord appeared to him in the burning bush. Let me just read the Exodus version of it, then we'll get to the New Testament to see how this connects with the Our Lady in the New Testament. Moses was keeping the flock of his father-in-law, Jethro, the priest of Midian, and he led his flock to the west side of the wilderness and came to Horeb, the mountain of God. Let me just stop there a second. Horeb is called the mountain of God. We usually know it as Mount Sinai. What's the difference? It's a difference of dialect. The northerners in Israel called it Horeb. So every time you see that it's referred to as Mount Horeb, that indicates that it's from the north. Whereas the southerners, the people of Judah, called it Sinai. And that, so the use of Sinai means it was from a southern writer, and Horeb means that it's from a northern writer. That's all. So as it goes on, it says in verse 2 that the angel of the Lord appeared to him in a flame of fire out of the bush. He looked, and the bush was blazing, yet it was not consumed. Then Moses said, "I must turn aside and look at this great sight and see why the bush is not burned up." When the Lord saw that he had turned aside to see, God called out to him out of the bush, "Moses, Moses." And he said, "Here I am." Then he said, "Come no closer, remove the sandals from your feet, for the place on which you are standing is holy ground." He said further, "I am the God of your father, the God of Abraham, the God of Isaac, and the God of Jacob." And Moses hid his face, for he was afraid to look at God. A couple things going on here. First, you know, in a desert, there might be, you know, some fire, some, if you know, sometimes what they call ground lightning hits a bush, maybe. Maybe there would be a fire set. So if you see a bush on fire, it's not that big a deal because the bushes are pretty far apart and it's not going to cause a big conflagration in most of the Sinai Peninsula. Secondly, he notices that the bush is not consumed, it's not burned up. That is odd. So he's just perplexed by this. And this goes back to something we said last week. When we talk about how the Lord God, in the cool of the afternoon, came looking for Adam and Eve, and he says, "Where are you?" Well, remember how I mentioned a line by Bishop Sheen, who was just beatified this past Thursday? I mentioned a line by him that the theme of the Bible is not man's search for God. That is a theme that belongs to human philosophy. Rather, the theme of the Bible is God's search for man. That applies here at the burning bush, because if you notice, Moses was not out on the Sinai Peninsula looking for God. He was running away from Pharaoh and from justice because he was wanted for murder. And he was looking for sheep. He was taking care of his father-in-law's flock and making sure they didn't run away. That's what he's looking for. God is looking for Moses, just like he looks for all of us. He is on the search for each of us. And this bush draws him and attracts him because it was not consumed. So this is when he hears a couple things that are very important. First, again, here where it says, take the shoes off of your feet. Now, he's been walking on the ground, walking, you know, with all these sheep around, and you wear shoes to protect your feet from the heat of the ground, that's for sure, and the sharp rocks, but also from stepping in all the dirt and everything. And that's why he is told to take off his shoes, that the holiness will not allow whatever sheep dung that had been stuck to the bottom of his sandal to come to this holy ground. That is a first step. And I just want to mention here that the word holy is very appropriate. In Hebrew, the word is kadosh. Kadosh. And in Arabic, the cognates in the other languages, Kadosh in Arabic and so on, it has two meanings that show up even in ancient Akkadian, you know, which is a very old language spoken in Babylon and Assyria. Kadosh means to be on fire. Well, that's appropriate here. It also means to be separate, separated from that which is secular. And this, the two ideas go together when the ancient people, just like we do today, smelt metals. What do? We put it under high heat. It requires a lot of heat because metal is found mixed in with dirt. But if you put the ore, no matter what kind of metallic ore it is, gold, silver, copper, iron, any metal, you put in a high heat and the metal melts and is heavy and it goes down to the bottom. The dirt is lighter than the metal and it floats to the top. That is what the various smiths call dross. You have dross from copper, silver, gold, iron, all that. And you, with iron, we have so much, we call it slag. And you get that off and keep the metal. And you purify the metal often six, seven times, especially with something like silver, but other metals too, to make sure all the dross is out and you have the pure metal. That idea of fire that separates dross from the pure metal is part of the idea of holiness. That's why in the book of Psalms, for instance, Psalm 119, he says, like gold that is seven times refined, or silver seven times refined. He's talking about a soul that you get purified of the dross. And it's the holiness of God, that fire of God's holiness that purifies the dross of our sin. That's the idea of holiness. But at the same time, it's something fearful. You see this kind of fear going on. And this is something that is a wonderful image, because we see that this purifying flame can destroy wickedness and sin. Well, the various fathers of the church, like Saint Ephrem the Syrian, very well known in the Oriental churches, used this image to as a symbol of the Blessed Virgin Mary, that she is the bush that is on fire with God's holy fire. She is like that bush on, with the fire on it, where she doesn't get destroyed. Sinners would be destroyed. The dross of sin gets removed. But in the Blessed Virgin Mary, there is no sin. As Saint Ephrem taught in the early church, she's without sin. And that she is able to bear that flame in a way that none of us can. And he uses that as an image of the incarnation, that the Holy Spirit overshadowed her, and God the Son was conceived in her womb by the power of the overshadowing of the Holy Spirit, and yet she did not get destroyed. A sinful person might be destroyed by the presence of God. Sinners would be like regular bushes that do burn up and get destroyed in the presence of God's flame, but not the Blessed Mother. She is truly holy, more blessed than all other people, except her only begotten Son. And this is a very important part, so that especially on Feast of the Blessed Mother, in the Eastern Church, we read from Acts of the Apostles, chapter 7, when Saint Stephen the deacon recounts this in chapter 7, verse 30 to 34. Now, when 40 days had passed, an angel appeared to Moses in the wilderness of Mount Sinai. So he uses Sinai instead of Horeb, in the flame of a burning bush. When Moses saw it, he was amazed at the sight, and as he approached to look, there came the voice of the Lord, I am the God of your ancestors, the God of Abraham, Isaac, and Jacob. And Moses began to tremble, did not dare to look. Then the Lord said to him, take off the sandals from your feet, for the place where you're standing is holy ground. For I have surely seen the mistreatment of my people who are in Egypt, and have heard their groaning, and have come down to rescue them. Come up, come now, I will send you to Egypt. Our Lady is that burning bush, and God's presence on her as a holy presence, so that God the Son could be conceived in her, is because of the sin of the world. And he does that as an act of salvation for the sake of the sinners, just as the flame appeared on the burning bush because of the oppression of the Israelites in Egypt. this kind of symbolism of Our Lady was picked up in the early church, and we do well to contemplate it ourselves. We'll take a break and look at another part of Exodus and how it's related to Our Lady, so please stay with us.

0: Have you ever noticed that the world associates fanaticism with religion? But G.K. Chesterton says the strangest fanaticism that fills our time is the fanatical hatred of morality, especially Christian morality. It's the irreligious who are fanatical in their hatred of religion. They hate religion because religion is the only basis for morality. They hate morality because it's clear that they prefer things to be vague. Vague to the point where they can call wrongs rights. You cannot call something a right when it defies God's laws. We can only call it a sin. If we really care about respecting human rights, Chesterton says, we need to treat them as divine rights. All rights come from God, and God is not going to break his own laws. Neither should we.
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2: Welcome back. We took a look at this image of Our Lady in the burning bush. Now we'd like to take a look at another image also found in the book of Exodus. A lot of people don't think about this much. That is Our Lady and the Ark of the Covenant. The idea of comparing her to the Ark of the Covenant is found in Revelation, the book of Revelation, chapter 11, verse 19. In that verse it says, "Then God's temple in heaven was opened, and the Ark of his covenant was seen within his temple. And there were flashes of lightning, rumblings, peals of thunder and earthquake and heavy hail." So that, of course, as a description of seeing the Ark of the Covenant in heaven, is connected with all the lightning and thunder and earthquake that happened when God came to Mount Sinai and then gave the commandments. But another important thing is to remember that chapter 11, verse 19 of Revelation comes immediately before chapter 12. The very next verse after that says, "Then I saw another sign, a woman clothed with the sun, the moon under her feet, and 12 stars on her head. And she was about to give birth, and then the serpent, Satan, came and wanted to eat her child. But it was taken up to heaven, and so then afterward, Satan made war on the woman." So this idea of connecting the vision of the Ark of the Covenant being in heaven with the next vision of the Blessed Virgin Mary as she's about to give birth have helped a lot of Christians see her as the Ark of the Covenant. Now, there are a couple things that we should do. We should, first of all, describe the Ark of the Covenant before we see why they made that further connection. So first of all, let's read the passage. The ark is described on how to build the ark in Exodus chapter 25, verses 10 to 21. It says, "They shall make an ark of acacia wood. It shall be 2.5 cubits long, a cubit and a half wide and a cubit and a half high. You shall overlay it with pure gold inside and outside. You shall overlay it, and you shall make a molding of gold upon it all around. You shall cast 4 rings of gold for it and put them on its 4 feet, 2 rings on one side of it, and two rings on the other. You shall make poles of acacia wood and overlay them with gold. And you shall put the poles into the rings on the sides of the ark by which to cover the ark, carry the ark. The poles shall remain in the rings of the ark. They shall not be taken from it. You shall put the ark, or put into the ark, the covenant that I shall give you. Then you shall make a mercy seat of pure gold. 2 cubits and a half shall be its length, and 1 cubit and a half its width. You shall make 2 cherubim of gold. You shall make them of hammered work at the 2 ends of the mercy seat. Make 1 cherub at the one end and 1 cherub at the other. Of 1 piece with the mercy seat, you shall make the cherubim at its 2 ends. The cherubim shall spread out their wings above, overshadowing the mercy seat with their wings. They shall face one to another. The faces of the cherubim shall be turned toward the mercy seat. You shall put the mercy seat on the top of the ark, and in the ark you shall put the covenant that I shall give you. So that is the description of the ark. And, you know, just to give a little bit of an idea, what's a cubit? All right, that is the length from one's fingertip to one's elbow, from here to here. You know, that way you would have a measuring stick. And what you would do is take a rope and or a string and go wrap it around. And that you would mark off cubits with that string. That's how they made measuring markers, usually with string. You could do it out of wood, I guess, but or metal, as you see that described in the book of Revelation, where the angel has one out of metal. But most people would just use a string and notch, make a marking on it for each cubit. That's how they did this. And the acacia wood is very light, it's very durable, and it's found in the desert. It's very common in the Sinai Desert and in the Negev Desert, which is in southern modern state of Israel. And they were to cover that wood with gold. So the wood would last a very long time, but it would not be too heavy to carry because it was a light wood. It doesn't have a lot of moisture in it. It grows in the desert, so wouldn't expect moisture in it that would make it very heavy, like some woods are very heavy because they keep a lot of moisture. And the inside has the testimony. What's the testimony? That is the a common word used for the covenant, that they made a covenant. We've talked about covenants in the past. A covenant is not a contract. A contract is something you make for services rendered. If you go into a restaurant, you have a contract. I will buy the food on your menu for the amount of money that you listed. So I'll give you my money at the designated price, and you give me your food, which you will cook for me. So that's a contract. A covenant isn't for services rendered. A covenant establishes a relationship, like marriage. Marriage is a covenant, changes a man and a woman into husband and wife. They have a relationship with each other, and God willing, it changes them into mother and father of their children. And so that's a set of relationships, not jobs done. The mercy seat was all gold, and it was a cover on top of the ark, and it had these gold cherubim at each end facing toward the center. And they're not protecting from outside. Their faces are toward the center. And it's very interesting because a lot of times we think of the Old Testament law, the first commandment, that forbade making images. But here, Moses is commanded to make the image of two cherubim. So, and for the Ark of the covenant that said you can't make vain images, here they are told to make those images. So that's very important. And the cherubim are there to protect the testimony inside. Just as we saw, remember back in Genesis chapter 3, verse 24? When the Lord God drove out the man, and at the east of the Garden of Eden, he placed a cherubim and a sword flaming and turning to guard the way to the tree of life. Well, now we see cherubim guarding as protection over the covenant. This symbolizes Our Lady for this reason. In the early church, they saw that Jesus is our new covenant. This is based on his words at the Last Supper, when he holds the chalice and says, "This is the cup of my blood, the blood of the new and eternal, everlasting covenant." So Jesus is the new covenant in his blood. And Our Lady carried Jesus inside her womb. And then even after he was born, she was carrying him. And there are hymns from the Middle Eastern Christians who said that to Our Lady, "You carried Jesus, the Son of God, the way he carried the universe." What a powerful image that is. And as such, she became the vehicle of God's presence, as the Ark of the Covenant was, you know, covering God's covenant, which was his presence among the people of Israel. That sense of the ark being God's footstool. Now, her womb is God's temple, God's throne, where the new covenant is placed by the conception of the Word of God made flesh in her womb. So that was why they made her that. And if you go to the Holy Land, there is a town, the modern name is Abu Ghosh. It's named after a man, but the old name was Kiryat Yearim. And this is where the Ark of the Covenant stayed for a good number of years before David brought it to Jerusalem. And there's a church at the place where the Ark used to be. And at that church, you have the Church of Our Lady of the Ark of the Covenant. So it's even named, and when you go there and you read the gospel, they read the gospel of the visitation, where Our Lady is carrying Jesus, the new covenant, to the home of Zechariah and Elizabeth, and John jumps for joy inside Elizabeth's womb, and Elizabeth is filled with the Holy Spirit. That's the image there. A second passage about the Ark of the Covenant that's very important is Exodus 40, verses 34 to 38. This is at the dedication of the temple, the tabernacle temple in the desert. And it says, "Then the cloud covered the tent of meeting, and the glory of the Lord filled the tabernacle. Moses was not able to enter the tent of meeting because the cloud settled upon it, and the glory of the Lord filled the tabernacle. Whenever the cloud was taken up from the tabernacle, the Israelites would set out on each stage of their journey. But if the cloud was not taken up, then they did not set out until the day that it was taken up. For the cloud of the Lord was on the tabernacle by day, and fire was in the cloud by night, before the eyes of all the house of Israel at each stage of their journey. This is a symbol of the overshadowing of the Blessed Virgin Mary by the Holy Spirit. Take a look at Luke chapter 1, verse 35. The angel said to Mary, "The Holy Spirit will come upon you, and the power of the Most High will overshadow you. Therefore, the child to be born will be holy. He will be called Son of God." Just as that cloud had come over the meeting tent and the Ark of the Covenant, so also did the Holy Spirit come upon the Blessed Mother and overshadowed her like the cloud overshadowed the Ark of the Covenant. And that became a symbol, and frequently on the feasts of the Blessed Virgin Mary and celebration, some of the celebrations of the Incarnation, that passage is also used as a symbol to understand this. So these are some of the images that we have from the Old Testament. And there are a few more, and we'll take a look at those next week. But until then, we'll take a break now and then get to some of your questions and comments. So please stay with us.

This is a Did You Know moment with Sandra McDevitt. Did you know Psalm 119 tells us King David praised God seven times a day? In reparation for blasphemy, a Jesuit priest, Father Felice, in 1797, composed a litany of eight statements of praise. Six were added later. These are known as the Divine Praises. All begin with Blessed Be, starting with Blessed Be God, until the last, Blessed Be God and His angels and His saints. Traditionally, the Divine Praises are prayed after benediction of the Blessed Sacrament. Like King David, we can praise God during our day. The 14 Divine Praises can be easily memorized and prayed when stuck in traffic, waiting for an appointment, or just fixing a meal. I'm Sandra McDevitt for EWTN Radio.

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1: Welcome back. First, I want to invite you to join me this Wednesday at 8 p.m. Eastern Time when I'll sit down with Mike Aquilina to talk about the early church fathers and how their concerns about morality, politics, theology, and spirituality can provide important lessons for us in our modern day struggles for religious freedom, for promoting the dignity of the human person, and for faithful liturgical practices. It'll be a good show, and he really knows his stuff. All right, let's take a look at some emails. But before I do, I just want to mention one of our brilliant cameramen last week found not only one, but three pictures of fossils of snakes that had legs. Two were from South America, Brazil, and Argentina, and one was from Israel. And then, and there was a fourth, another one from Lebanon. So there are a number of these fossils of snakes with legs, but we don't see those anymore. Just as a little follow-up from what we had in our teaching on the serpent being cursed with not having legs. They have a vestigial leg inside of them, but they can't walk. They just crawl on the ground. So there you have it. All right, so we have from Nick, who lives in Pensacola, Florida. Father Pacwa, I completely support the teaching of the Catholic Church that Jesus must be invited to our weddings and that the ceremony must be held in the Catholic Church. But I'd like to understand the reasoning for this policy from a theological perspective. Is the location an essential element to validly confect the sacrament of marriage? If so, would a Catholic wedding ceremony that took place outside a church make an invalid sacrament? Nick in Pensacola, Florida. Okay, Nick, a couple things. No, if the wedding were outside a Catholic church building, that would not make the marriage invalid. And, there'd be a number of issues behind it that you would, consider. Was there a problem? For instance, in some places of persecution, the wedding sacrament might have to be held outside of a church for the safety of everybody involved, the priest and the other people. That would be an extreme situation, which, thanks be to God, we don't have in this country at this point. But in some countries, you hear about the ongoing and really terrible persecution taking place in Nigeria. Right now, Nigeria is experiencing the most violent persecution against Christians of any country in the world. But there have been other places that have also experienced much persecution. So there may be times when, because of that necessity, you would have a wedding outside of a church, and it would still be a valid church. If you go to England, where Catholicism was once illegal, they would have to have Mass and all the sacraments outside of churches. And in fact, they'd go to homes for Mass, and there would be a hiding place called a priest hole where priests would hide from the English police. But if you also go to Maryland, you can see that there too, because Catholicism was the founding religion of Maryland, but large groups of Puritans came to Maryland overwhelmed the Catholic voters in number and then voted to make Catholicism illegal and persecuted the Catholics. And so they would have to have their sacraments in their homes. Those are situations where you could see legitimately that the sacrament is held outside of church. That's why it doesn't make it invalid. But if you do this without the bishop's permission, or the common sense need, but just because you want to have a wedding at a beach, that would be valid, but it would not be licit. It's not permitted. So that would be the difference. And the church distinguishes between liceity or being licit versus valid. Some things would make, for instance, Mass invalid. And some things would make a wedding invalid. For instance, if one or both are present with threat of death or force, they have what we call shotgun weddings. That would make it invalid because they don't have free will to be there. If one partner has lied, and I've come across this more than once, if one spouse lies and does not intend to have children, even though the other one does, that makes it invalid. So that's some of the different things. Or if a Catholic has a marriage without permission outside of the Catholic Church, not even a Catholic marriage, then that makes it invalid. It's called defect of form. So those are things that you have to understand. Then we have, speaking of Maryland, we have an email from Ron, who lives in Maryland. He says, "Hi, Father. I've been away from the church for decades, but I am now strongly drawn to return. Come on in. My wife of 13 years is strongly anti-Catholic and holds many stereotypical liberal and feminist views concerning life, abortion, etc. My return to the church will cause a huge rift in our relationship. We have a 10-year-old daughter whom I am also obviously quite worried about, both due to the potential marriage stress and my desire to bring her to the church as well. What can I do, Ron in Maryland?" Well, Ron, a couple things. We want to welcome you, and we'd be happy to welcome your wife and your daughter and anybody else. We look forward to you being with us. Here's one of the things that you have to keep in mind, and every one of us has to keep in mind. If our conscience is Catholic, then we have a moral obligation to be Catholic. Your conscience is being moved by the Holy Spirit to return. This isn't just another idea you have. It's not just some cockamamie plan that you come up with for a sitcom scene. No. This is a very serious movement of God. What you need to do is talk to your wife in a very serious conversation, not in an argument, and let her know, "I'm not here to argue with you about abortion and other issues that you might have. I'm not doing this because I'm fighting you on your issues. I'm doing this because I have a strong interior call from God to follow him in his church. And for the sake of my soul, I need to be inside the Catholic Church. Now, you don't agree. I'm not asking you to come with me. I'm not asking you to agree with me. I'm not asking you any of these things. And by the way, just as a side point, it is not unusual that it's difficult for a husband or wife to argue with their spouse about religion. There's plenty enough to argue about in regard to paying the bills and disciplining your daughter and all these other things that go on in life. That's hard enough. You don't have to argue about your faith. But you can say to her, I need this because I have to answer to God. You don't answer to God for me. You answer to God for your own life. And I don't answer for you. I have to answer to God for my life. If he has called me back to this and I see clearly in my conscience I need to be Catholic, then I have to do this. And you have to do what you do. But then to do that and see, live a good example as a Catholic, love your wife all the more, love your daughter all the more, and don't go for any bait to debate. Don't fall for any bait to debate. You don't need to do that. There's just going to have to be another kind of coexistence until such time as the Holy Spirit stirs her to start to seek some answers. If she asks you, answer. But wait and see. You just learn to live your Catholic life. Okay? All right, now we have another email. This is from Steve in Connecticut. Hi, Father Mitch. Love the show. I was curious, what do you tell people who love to live in the Old Testament with an angry, condemning

and a tooth for a tooth, but rather that it's necessary for me to love my enemies and forgive them. The phrase, I hear this remarkably from a number of people in the media who are not believers. They say, well, you just have to go the extra mile. You know, it was Jesus Christ who had said that. That came from him. That's one of the reasons I think they should teach the Bible in the public schools so people know where our English phrases and lots of English idioms come from. The English language is filled with biblical references, you know, of like going the extra mile. They come from Jesus. And I would tell your friend, you're living a caricature of the Old Testament. Because in the Old Testament, God also showed great mercy and great love for Israel and loving kindness. And they talk about him being having all kinds of loving kindness. They have chosen a caricature, a partial image of God. And this is not the whole Old Testament, and it's certainly not the teaching of Jesus Christ. Call them to conversion, because they're only part of the way converted, and they need to learn a lot more about God and his holy word, not justify their own anger. All right, well, we've run out of time, so may the Lord bless you all and keep you and cause his face to shine upon you. May he lead you in all of your ways by his peace. May Almighty God bless you, the Father, the Son, and the Holy Spirit. Amen. And again, we can present all the great stuff we did on the beatification of Archbishop Sheen, now Blessed Archbishop Sheen, and all the other programs that we do only because of your support. We depend on you helping us monthly with the gifts that you give us. That's why Mother asked to remember us in between your gas bill, your electric bill, and I'll add the cable bill. Because as you pay those monthly bills, we have to pay ours as well. Your support is really necessary for us to keep going. Thank you for what you have done, and God bless you all.

0: 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St. John Paul II called the Rosary his favorite prayer, saying, "We meditate with Mary upon the mysteries which she as a mother meditated on in her heart." 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
4: This is Hope Ryan from Morning Light, and this is some important information about Prop 1. 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
3: In the name of the Father, and the Son, and the Holy Ghost. Amen. The angel of the Lord declared unto Mary,
4: and she
3: Hail Mary, full of grace, the Lord is with thee. Blessed art thou among women, and blessed is the fruit of thy womb, Jesus. Behold the handmaid of the Lord.
4: Be it done unto me
3: according to thy word. Hail Mary, full of grace, the Lord is with thee. Blessed art thou among women, and blessed is the fruit of thy womb, Jesus.
4: Holy Mary, Mother of God, pray for us sinners, now and at the hour of our death. Amen.
3: And the Word was made flesh.
4: And dwelt among us.
3: Hail Mary, full of grace, the Lord is with thee. Blessed art thou among women, and blessed is the fruit of thy womb, Jesus.
4: Holy Mary, Mother of God, pray for us sinners, now and
3: pray for us, Holy Mother of God,
4: that we may be made worthy of the promises of Christ.
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3: Here's Father Joseph and Doug Keck.
6: And welcome. It's EWTN's Chaplain Father Joseph Mary Wolfe and me, Doug Keck, together again for another episode this week of Mother Angelica Answering the Call, the weekly program that features our foundress at her spiritual best in responding to the calls of concern from viewers of her classic TV live shows over the years for the 1980s and 1990s. And it's great to be with you as always, Father.
7: And to take a little walk down memory lane, if you will, where we just sparks all of these memories we have of Mother and just our interaction with her and the laughter that we had with her and all that we learned from her. So we hope our listeners will also benefit from this as well.
6: And continue to learn, as you've said many, many times. So we've got topics, thinking before you speak. That was something we learned here. the wonder of the present moment, something Mother always talked about. Help Jesus save the world. Yes, we can do that. And now the first one, now that's faith.
7: Yes, you know, there's a saying I like, tell me how you suffer and I'll tell you who you are. So we all have suffering in our life. It's a part of our human condition, right? But how we suffer reveals faith to people. But that's one of the ways that we can reveal our faith, our hope, our trust in God, is that when we have suffering, we all do, that we manifest that I trust the Lord. I'm going to continue to put my hope in Him and confidence in Him and know that He will not abandon me.
6: Absolutely. And I think as Mother makes a point here, and you who've been involved with Lourdes and done some programs on them with Father John Paul, in fact, that idea that many times you're talking about the healing of a soul and not necessarily the healing of the body.
7: Right. And I love the saying they have at Lourdes that everyone receives a healing of the heart. And some receive a healing of the body too, but it's for the sake of faith, either their own or others around them. And so that's the most important healing, right? Because that's the one that endures to eternity.
6: Right. And if all you had to do, quite honestly, was pray to be healed, it wouldn't be a miracle anymore.
7: That's right. That's right. So God always has our good in mind. And sometimes a healing isn't good for us. I think there was a blind man once that approached Padre Pio, and he said that he would lose his soul if he had received his sight. And so this man came to understand that this was a trial, but it was only to draw him closer to the heart of God and so that he might not lose his soul.
6: And I know Mother always was concerned, quite honestly, about the fact that when she did suffer, she felt the closest to our Lord, and that to not have that at one level was a threat to her own spirituality, right?
7: Yeah, and she always thought God was up to something for the good of souls when she had a particular suffering.
6: Well, now that's faith. That's what Mother says.
2: We have another call. Hello?
8: Hello.
2: Where are you from?
8: I'm from San Antonio.
2: Good. What is your question?
8: Mother Angelica, that was a good speech. I needed that. Listen, I wanted to ask you about, I'm a very ill person. Well, I slipped into a diabetic coma, and I came through this okay. But I've been very, very ill, and I was wanting to know what you thought about a miracle in my life. Because the doctors have given up, and, you know, I don't think I'm ever going to get well.
2: Well, I'm not going to say this. I'll just say it. That's the only way to say it is to say it, isn't it, huh? I believe in miracles because we have them here all the time. I've had them myself. I think it's sometimes dangerous to tell somebody they're going to be healed or are healed. But I feel that after that healing or whatever it was that you still have this sickness, I would feel that there's another kind of healing the Lord wanted you to have. The healing of soul. And maybe not only your soul. Maybe the souls of priests, religious, bishops, lay people, children, those suffering in Croatia, the cold, the street people, the lepers. Maybe that's the kind of healing. Maybe you're a healer instead of one to be healed. Maybe your pain and your suffering is healing a lot of people's souls, and one day you'll all be to heaven in his kingdom and your kingdom. So it's very difficult, I think, for anyone who says you're healed to know what kind and who is healed. Are you the healer of souls, or were you to be healed? Apparently, you weren't to be healed. But I think it's very possible that you are a healer of souls. It doesn't indicate a lack of faith on your part. I don't believe, you know, one time I went to a convention and there was about 3,000-4,000 people there, and I gave up and gave a talk and I got a standing ovation, and well, it was wonderful, you know. I thought, oh, thank you, Jesus. And this woman came up to me in the back of the stage, and she was crying, and, oh, Mother, she said, you'll never know what happened to me tonight. And I was feeling kind of good, you know. I thought, oh, gee, she must have liked the talk. The Lord knows how to take care of you. Because I said, oh, I'm glad you liked the talk. And she said, I didn't even hear it. See what the Lord does to you sometimes, huh? Just when you think you did something right, you go... I looked at her and I said, you didn't hear it? She said, no. She said, when I saw you walking out on that stage with that brace on, she said, everybody tells me that because I have a brace on and I could be healed if I have faith. And I looked at you and I said, there's a woman of faith and she's got a brace. She said, I felt so happy I didn't hear a word you said. See, faith is a personal relationship with God. It's a theological virtue. It's totally vertical. It's my belief in his love, his presence, his existence, his son, his spirit, in redemption, in the sacraments, in the church. That's faith. Faith is not a quarter you put in a machine and get a healing. The faith that our Lord demanded in the gospel, that he could do it, the humility demanded in the gospel, is that he can do it. And they wait to see if he will do it. If thou wilt, the blind man said, you can make me see. And the Lord said, I will see. The other man came up and he said, if you can, heal my son. Oh, hey, now that's lack of faith, you see. But the other man was waiting. What would happen if the Lord said no? Would he have lacked faith? No. It was not God's will for him. There is one part in the scripture that you kind of, well, you kind of skip over without realizing. The man at the gate beautiful that Peter and John healed. Do you realize how many times our dear Lord passed that poor guy? Huh? Never healed him? I said that one time to a minister, and he said, well, he was keeping him for the apostles. I said, oh, come on. There's enough around for the apostles. Didn't have to keep him. See, we can pray with all our, with all the faith we have, but it has to be a humble faith, and it has to say, Lord, if you want this, I want it. If you don't, I don't. Now, that's faith. So get faith straightened out. It has nothing to do. If you are not healed, God wants you to heal others. Every suffering, St. Padre Pio said, is precious before the eyes of God and powerful enough to save souls.
6: And up next, a topic we could all use some instruction on, thinking before you speak, right, Father?
7: Yes. So, you know, recently I was visiting someone in a hospital who just had a very, very serious surgery. And she was saying to me, and I know that she's had some things that have really hurt her deeply. Mm-hmm. And of course, this was all outside of confessional. We were chatting, and she said, "I forgive everybody. I don't hold any grudges against anybody. I don't want to even think ill of anybody." And so it's a serious moment in life. And often when people come to the end of their lives, they have a certain sense, this is one thing I've got to let go of. Any resentment, any unforgiveness, any harsh words. No, that's not the answer. It's forgiveness.
6: Yes, and you find yourself, if you step back and think about it, who is suffering the most when you're going through that, when you're holding things back on people, and when you're not being kind and generous to other people, you're really hurting yourself.
7: Exactly. It's a poison that we're drinking, thinking it will hurt the other person. But it's in letting go that we find freedom, right? We're setting a captive free, and the captive is me. When we forgive and let go of resentment and actually pray for the good of another person.
6: Right. And I think also with the idea of thinking before you speak, that's a good practice. Mm-hmm. However, all of us say things we don't mean or get carried away. Mm-hmm. But that's not the end of the story. We always have the opportunity to say I'm sorry and certainly ask for forgiveness, which is even more powerful.
7: It is. And so we have to be ready to forgive, ready to excuse, ready to pray for the person, even those who've offended us.
6: Right, because we want them to do the same for us, like our Lord. Thinking before you speak.
2: We have another call. Hello?
4: Hi, Mother.
2: Hi.
4: My name is Terry. I'm from Indianapolis, Indiana.
2: Good.
4: And I'd like to tell you I appreciate watching you on television. I'm not a Catholic, but I still appreciate watching you. And recently I've had some pretty down times, and during that time you've been really blessed me with your teachings of
2: Praise God. I'm glad.
4: My question is, I read the Bible a lot and try to be, I'm a good person and I try to be good to people. And then when something happens, someone like attacks me or something, then I kind of go back at them the same way, and I don't want to do that. Mm-hmm. And when I do it, then I know that it has been wrong.
2: Right.
4: And I need really...
2: You have a temper?
4: Not really. Every once in a while, someone...
2: Well, how do you get back at them?
4: Well, if they attack me verbally, I might do something verbally to them.
2: Like an eye for an eye, a tooth for a tooth.
4: In a way.
2: Yeah, okay. Well, you know, in the Old Testament, that concept was an act of charity. For example, if you stole my cow, the only thing I could do to you is steal your cow. See? It wasn't mean I could kill you because you stole my cow. It was an act of love, really, eye for an eye. It wasn't revenge like we think it was. But in the New Testament, I must love my enemies. And at that moment, this person who said something nasty to you verbally becomes instantly an enemy. Maybe not for long, but they're not a friend. That's when you got to think before you speak, see? And you would say, Jesus, don't say anything at all. Just walk away. Or say, Jesus, teach me to be humble and gentle. Is it easy? Oh, goodness, no. If you're Italian, I sympathize for you. Or Spanish, or French, whatever. See, we all have tempers. But you can't go to heaven with a temper. Sometimes if you have one thought that maybe helps you. For example, when I was a young sister, I used to think, well, what is this going to do for me in eternity? If I died at this moment, well, would I have wished to have kind of sassed somebody back? If I was facing God at this moment, would I be unforgiving? See, would I do the things I do at this moment if I was going to face God the next moment? And what would it mean in eternity? The virtue I will take with me into heaven. If someone says something nasty to me and I reply nasty, what does it mean? I must repent, I must confess it. Just be silent like Jesus. If you know you're going to say something nasty in return, don't say anything. Jesus will help you if you ask him. Your guardian angel will help you. We got to use these wonderful beings we call angels to help us in our transformation, in our conversion experience. We have to do that.
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10: Gracie, as Catholics, we're very often accused of being just religious wackos, imposing our religious moral codes on the rest of the world. They tell us, keep your religion off our uterus, or keep your rosaries off our ovaries. How do we reply to that?
11: Well, while many of the world's major religions oppose abortion, opposition to abortion doesn't have to be based on religion at all. My own opposition to abortion is based on science, the law, reason, morality, social justice, and the visible evidence.
10: Absolutely. And because the overwhelming majority of pro-choice people are secular, I've always recommended that we avoid religious arguments entirely. In the vast majority of cases, I've come to learn that making a religious argument is simply handing your opponent a club with which to beat you over the head. We have so many compelling non-religious arguments that powerfully explain why abortion is wrong. I say we stick to them.
3: Let's return to Mother Angelica
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6: And we are back with part two of this week's edition of Mother Angelica answering the call. We thank you for staying with us. Doug Kecht along with Father Joseph Mary Wolf. Up next, question about the wonder of the present moment, something very popular in Mother's own teachings.
7: Yeah, and this is the first time I heard her phrase it this way, wonder. A wonder at the present moment. So here we are. We're making a radio show, and God is present, and he's going to use us in some way, in his own mysterious way. So we put it out there, and we ask God to use it however he will. So there's a wonder, you know, then God's presence, his providence, what is he up to, his charity. And this is my opportunity and your opportunity, those who are hearing us, their opportunity as well, to love God more, to love others, and to turn away from anything that we're clinging to that's sinful.
6: And I guess in the call itself, when Mother talks about getting upset or people getting worried, it does have to do with the fact that we get caught up in either the regret over what happened or the fear of what's about to happen, right?
7: Right. So there's a real freedom in just living in the providence of the present moment. And, you know, patience, and this is what the caller's asking about,
6: right.
7: It's a willingness to endure what needs to be endured for the sake of the good. So I can endure it. Why? Because it's for a greater good than just my own comfort, my own will to be accomplished. No, it's for something greater than myself.
6: It's interesting because Mother talks about the idea that when she's tired, she's more patient. And to me, I was the exact opposite. I would say the more tired I am, the less patient I tend to be. I don't know about you.
7: I remember Father Angelus saying, it's not that I've had less anger, it's I don't have the energy to implement it.
6: There you go.
7: So I think that's what Mother was saying there.
6: Very good. The wonder of the present moment.
2: We have another call. Hello?
4: Yeah, Mother Angelica.
2: Yes.
4: I apologize for me being a little bit nervous.
2: That's okay. but you don't need to be nervous with me.
4: No, it's the audience. Anyway, I think in today's society, you're a precious commodity.
2: Thank you.
4: I feel you have the Holy Spirit within you. And my question would be if you can elaborate on patience, the word patience being a virtue. And thank you.
2: Well, I'm kind of the wrong person to ask about that question. I've had a time with it all my life, you know. One time when I was a young sister, I said to the Lord, got up early in the morning, see, to pray. And I said, Lord, come hell or high water, today I'm going to be patient. By 9 o'clock came hell and high water. And I wasn't patient. How do you acquire patience? Well, I'm entering the glorious 70s pretty soon. I'm looking forward to it. I think the best way that I've tried my hardest. My sisters say I'm patient. Well, most of the time. I think the best way is to have that confidence that whatever is happening at this moment is in this moment, not the last or the next. This moment is the will of God. That's helped me a lot. Because if you're waiting for a red light, isn't that what makes you impatient? The waiting. Now, isn't that the dumbest thing? What are you going to do? You're stuck. Why get mad? Somebody sees a green light before you do and toots their horn. Well, why didn't you watch it? Why get angry? You know, get your mind on what you're supposed to do. You're in a doctor's office, you wait. Why get angry? Isn't that why you went? You know? Why you go on a day you got 20 things, other things to do? Now, there's a lot of things we can help ourselves with when it comes to patients. But the thing that has helped me the most is the reality of the wonder of the present moment. I still feel impatient a lot. And I'm not saying I'm not impatient. But I don't think I am as impatient as I was when I was younger. Maybe I'm too tired to be impatient. Did you ever say that? Did you ever notice when you're real tired, you're very patient? You know? But I don't think we had to depend on being tired to be patient. I think we need to know what makes us impatient is I blame the present moment, the pain of it, the anxiety of it, the frustration of it, either on myself or other people. And then I get, see? That's usually the reason. And so I think if we say, well, it is the will of God. See, I wanted to do something today and I couldn't do it. Well, it was the will of God. That's all. If you know that. And when I was so impatient as a young sister, I used to get mad when my superior would tell me, it's okay, this is the will of God. I'd say, if she tells me that once more, I'm going to spit. And one day I said to myself, that's not right. You know, you're a spouse of Christ. You can't get mad at the will of God. Who do you think you are? I always talk to myself. I get the best answers that way. And she agrees with me, see? Anyway, so I went to the Lord one night, 11 o'clock. I said to him, Lord, I just have a hard time when somebody says this is your will. And he said to me as loud and as clear as I heard your voice, he said, then think of it as my love for you. I said, oh, now that's better. But he tricked me, you see. You gotta watch him. His will and his love are the same. He just was giving me a little milk so that I could accept it a little better. So I think if you were to say that, you see, this is the will of God, and I want to do his will, then I think you'd be more patient.
6: And closing things out for this week's program, it's true, we can actually help Jesus save the world. Is that true, Father?
7: He gives us a great dignity that all of us suffer. What are we going to do with it? Well, we can just complain. We can try to escape it even in illicit ways. Or we can look to Jesus, look especially at him on the cross, and unite our suffering with his and turn it into an act of love. And when we do so, he gives us this great dignity of sharing in his work of redemption, of saving souls.
6: Right, and here we're talking about somebody who's confined to a wheelchair, has had a tough life, and I thought it was interesting, mm-hmm. but they felt as if God had turned their back
7: yeah.
6: on them. And
7: mm-hmm.
6: Mother makes the point that that's impossible because you only exist because God
7: yeah.
6: is constantly thinking about you.
7: We would fall into nothingness if God didn't hold us in existence at every instant of our existence. And so that's proof of his love. Do you exist? Mm-hmm. Then that means God loves you because he wants you to be here and he's holding you in existence. You know, St. Faustina had a vision of heaven and she saw these people and they were walking and there were thorns and there were rocks and they fell down, but they kept getting up. And when they got to the door of heaven or the entrance of heaven, they immediately completely forgot all the sufferings they had been through.
6: Right. As Mother says, you've got to run through the halls of heaven. Help Jesus save the world.
2: We have another call. Hello?
12: Hello, Mother?
2: Yeah.
12: I'm calling from Asheville, Pennsylvania.
2: Yeah, okay.
12: And my name is Donald.
2: Okay.
12: Donald Ford, and I would like you to pray for my 89-year-old mother who's in the hospital right now in very bad shape. And I also would like to ask you a question.
2: Yeah.
12: I pray the rosary every day and sometimes more. than once a day. And I sometimes feel I'm on a wheelchair all my life, and I sometimes feel that God has abandoned me or turned his back on me.
2: Yeah.
12: And I because I'm a handicapped and had a lot of things wrong with me, I was wondering if there is such a thing that God would turn his back on you or could turn his back on you and forget you.
2: Oh, he couldn't do that. You see, you even exist because his thought of you is so constant. God has to think of you constantly for even you to live to 52 years, and that's what you are, 52 years. Do you realize what's going to happen when you die? That's what you got to think about. Not death itself, but what's going to happen when you see. You know what's going to happen? You're going to run through the halls of heaven like nobody else ever has. You're going to see things nobody has seen because you can't go very far. You're going to understand God in a way others will not understand because they've always been free and you're so hampered. You're going to be loved by God in a special way that others won't be loved like that because you've had to struggle with faith. You're going to be loved in a very special way by God because you suffered so much. And now in this time when your mother's ill, and you're alone in a wheelchair, what a wondrous opportunity to say, Lord, I'm helpless, but I trust in your love for me. Has he turned his back? Oh, no. No. All of us that are handicapped in some way or other must always realize. St. Paul said, this is a wicked generation, and you're prayers, your life, your suffering must redeem it. Help Jesus save the world. You have a great mission. Don't miss it. You have a great calling. Don't miss it. Put your hand in his. He also was bound to a cross. And all his life, he couldn't really do all the things he wanted to do. So much so that he had to tell those he healed not to tell anybody. And when they would, he'd have to go out in the desert to get away from his enemies, you see. He too was bound. So rejoice tonight. And we'll pray for your mother.
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0: On the feast of St. Francis from Assisi, Italy, Birmingham Bishop Emeritus Robert Baker celebrates Holy Mass from the Basilica of St. Francis in Assisi. 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

0: And I am Doug Keck, and welcome to the Catholic Sphere. You know, each week we tackle topics important to Catholics around the globe with a different host and a different focus. This week our subject is theology. Our topic is the life and times of a deacon, as we continue talking about the diaconate. Today we're again joined by Doctor and Director of the Office of the Permanent Diaconate in the Diocese of Birmingham. That is Deacon Christopher Roscoe. He joins us from our studios here in Alabama. We also have EWTN Theology Advisor Father Deacon Robert Klesko. He joins us from our radio studio. And finally, we are joined, as always, by EWTN's Vice President of Theology, Colin Donovan. He joins us from our theology studio. Welcome, gentlemen. It's always great to be back with you again. And of course, the last time we kind of talked in general about the whole idea of the diaconate, some of the differences. We wanted to delve into a little more of the history, the past, and where we are today, and possibly where we're going in the future. And since the diaconate, I kind of learned in the last show, is really was kept alive a little bit more probably in the Eastern Church, I'm going to start with Deacon Klesko to talk maybe about the history in the Eastern Rite of the diaconate.
1: Sure, happy to. So the East had maintained the diaconate as a permanent level of the hierarchy in time immemorial. And really the deacon's role, especially liturgically, along with the bishop and the priest, has always been central to the liturgies of St. John Chrysostom and St. Basil. But we also see throughout the history of the church, especially in the East, the importance of the deacon as an emissary, specifically of their local bishop. So I'm thinking specifically of the example of St. Athanasius at the Council of Nicaea. He attended that council as the personal theologian of the Patriarch of Alexandria as a deacon. And of course we know St. Athanasius, his role at the Council of Nicaea was huge in terms of the formation of the Nicene Creed, which is the bedrock creed for all Christians. So in the East, the role of the deacon has always been a very important and close co-worker with the bishop, and it has produced many, many historical bits of theology throughout church history, and has really been a permanent and foundational aspect of ecclesiology in the East as well.
0: Right. Let me ask you, Deacon Roscoe, remembering growing up in kind of the pre-Vatican II era and that kind of thing, what was it when you first started hearing about the diaconate in the church post-Vatican II and your thoughts about it?
2: Yeah, so as we was in the 60s, obviously, and then Vatican II began, people started talking about the ability of a married man to become a deacon or to serve in a different way in the church as an ordained deacon. And so that was a new idea growing up in the pre-Vatican 60s and serving Latin Mass, etc. It was kind of a new concept. It certainly was not something that I had ever really heard before or really even much understood. But then post-Vatican II, and particularly the United States in particular, the bishops in the United States, very quickly after there was the statement in Lumen Gentium about the reestablishment of the permanent diaconate for the Western, the Latin Church, they very quickly petitioned Rome to ask for permission to be able to start forming permanent deacons in the diocese in the United States, and permission was given actually fairly quickly, and then the whole process began.
0: Right. I think based on some numbers from last year that was done by a study by CARA indicated there are about 10,244 permanent deacons in active ministry, at least in I believe in the Latin Rite Church. Let me ask you, Colin, again, that time period kind of Vatican II, and lay involvement was big. And, you know, some people would say, well, you know, but you're taking lay people and turning them into, you know, kind of miniature priests. And so is that really getting the laity involved?
3: Well, Deacon Chris mentioned in the last program, the first program, how he first got started with lay ministry training. And this was a very common feature. Before you had the permanent diaconate, there was an effort to sort of find people to fill for the decline in vocations after Vatican II, which was a problem. There were those priests who sought release from their vows so that they could marry and this kind of thing. And so lay ministry was sort of the start of that, and the diaconal programs came along and built upon that, and probably, as in his case, fed into that as well. And I think it does raise this question of a little bit of confusion, and I think the historical examples sort of clarify that. Things in the West that we sort of take for granted, we don't realize the historical meaning and function of them in the early church. Mm-hmm. We talked about this a good deal in the last program as well, that history. You know, so as far as any adult who is living, they know that, each of the cardinals in the church mm-hmm. is not just a member of the College of Cardinals, but that he has a rank. He's a cardinal bishop, he's a cardinal priest, or a cardinal deacon. And I don't think many people thought, well, what's a cardinal deacon? Oh, just right. a division of the College right. of Cardinals. But in reality, that had a real history in the church that parallels what Robert was saying about the Eastern Church as well. And that is that the bishop's deacon, as he was sometimes called, or also called an archdeacon, yeah. was a major functionary in diocese up until the Council of Trent. Yeah. And that in the case of the election of the Bishop of Rome, and many, many places where the clergy elected the bishops, yeah. in the election of the Bishop of Rome, the bishops in the surrounding sees, we would call them the suburban sees of the Diocese of Rome, and the priests of the churches in Rome, and the deacons of the seven divisions of Rome, which were the administrative divisions, and they had deacons over them. And we know this historically mm-hmm. from the case of people like St. Lawrence the Deacon. Mm-hmm. He was a martyr specifically because he was in charge of the economy of the diocese, and they wanted to get the treasures of the diocese, and he brought them the poor. Mm-hmm. And that was the only treasure that the Diocese of Rome had. But those roles continued even when they lapsed in the administratively and in other ways in the dioceses. And so when cardinals are given an electoral role in the college, mm-hmm. they're always given the honor of a title of one of the early dioceses, the suburban sees, or the diaconal divisions of the diocese, or deacons who served in the churches of the diocese. Right. And so this again shows the consciousness in the West of the historical tradition, the theological tradition, but then the lapsing practically of that between the time of Trent and the Second Vatican Council.
0: Let me ask you a question about that. I want to get to the two deacons, but let me talk historically. You mentioned up until the Council of Trent, and we always think of Trent having to do with kind of like the church getting together to kind of deal with the Protestant Reformation, so to speak. Why did you think it changed then?
3: Well, some historians say it was because the deacons had too much power, which I guess deacons today probably wish that were true, maybe. But I don't know. I think there were a lot of forces. I think Deacon Robert had some things to say on that and how in the context of the Protestant Reformation, there was a reconsideration of what the role of the deacon should be.
0: Okay. Well, he handed it right off to you, Deacon Klesko.
1: Yeah, thank you, Colin. So interesting about the Council of Trent, actually one of the sessions of the Council of Trent, the president of that session was Cardinal Reginald Pole, who was an English cardinal. But at the time, he was only a deacon. This is back in the day when you could be appointed a deacon or appointed a cardinal and barely be, ordained. So he was a deacon and appointed a cardinal and then given presidency over the Council of Trent. But following the Council of Trent and really the church's struggle with Protestantism, mm-hmm. And especially in the 19th century, there's a very, very famous and influential biblical lexicon that was a product of a Protestant scholar that translated the word diakonia to mean servant. Mm-hmm. And so because of the influence of that particular biblical lexicon, they're kind of crept into the Catholic Church, this understanding of, well, the deacon is just kind of a servant, he does charity work, et cetera, et cetera. And so that kind of misshaped the understanding of the diaconate for quite some time. Now, of course, through good scholarship and continued conversations about the role of the diaconate, and especially recovering the historical roots of the diaconate, the deacon as absolutely steward over the treasures of the church, but close co-workers and emissaries of their bishops. I mentioned the example of St. Athanasius. Colin mentioned the example of St. Lawrence. So we've got all these historical examples of the importance of the diaconal role, and especially in a variety of administrative functions, that now I think the church, the time is right for having good, renewed conversation about the role of the deacon going forward in the church.
0: Well, they may ask you, Deacon Roscoe, in that kind of thing. How do people view you? We mentioned this a little bit, I think, in the last show, in a sense of understanding your role and the things that you tend to do. Do people tend to see you from a liturgical perspective mostly, or mostly see you as someone who, you know, is helping with the fundraising or you know, the clothes drive?
2: In my parish, since I've been there such a long time, I think they probably do half and half, I would say. You know, certainly they recognize me from being on the altar every weekend. So there's that recognition of, oh, you know, I see you every Sunday or every Saturday when I'm at Mass. But then also as we work in the parish and as we perform our duties in the diocese, people begin to say, oh, aren't you involved with formation, or aren't you involved with the diocese, or aren't you involved with the charitable works that we do out of St. Peter's? And the answer is yes. So that perception, that understanding, that vision of who the deacon is sort of evolves over time. But the first impression is always, oh, you're on the altar. That's what you do.
0: So let me ask you this question. So you're in your parish, and somebody says, well, how come you get to preach? How come sister doesn't get to preach? Or, you know, there's a guy I know, he's involved with one of the ministries. He's a really good preacher. How come he isn't allowed to preach during Mass?
2: Well, that's a great question, because I think for most people, their understanding of the function of a deacon as well as of the priest, it's a great privilege and it's a great blessing that's given to the priest or to the deacon as a result of their ordination, as their participation in the sacrament of holy orders. So I think when people say that, people say, well, how come you get to preach and I don't? The simple question is because the bishop gives me permission to, and he doesn't give you permission to do that. But that's kind of glib, but it's really more important. Well, because after the formation process, just like a priest is formed, seminarians don't preach, but once they're ordained, then they are given not only the faculty, but the charism to preach because of the gifts of the ordination, of the graces that are associated with the ordination. We had recently had Father Matthew come and speak to our formation class of deacons. And he talked about the call of the first deacons. Mm-hmm. And he emphasized the point that these men weren't just waiters. I mean, you know, the early apostles currently could have assigned that to other people.
0: Right,
2: but these
0: right.
2: seven, had they laid their hands on them and prayed for them in a special way. And it was that laying on of hands that indicated that these men were more than just administratively to clean the tables or to wash the dishes, but to really participate in a special way in what they were doing. And that role has continued on in that laying on of hands by the bishop.
0: Right. Deacon Klesko, same kind of question. Have you run into that, or is it just much different?
1: Yeah, I think it's important to remember that the three levels in the hierarchy of the church, bishops, priests, and deacons, are three expressions of the one priesthood of Jesus Christ, right? Mm-hmm. In reality, there's one priest, and that's Jesus Christ. That role of Christ's priesthood being made present in the church is played out in the episcopacy, the priesthood, and the diaconate. And so all of those roles, just as Christ himself made the fatherhood of God present, right, in his incarnation and most supremely through his cross and resurrection. So those three levels in the hierarchy of the church, bishops, priests, and deacons, make the fatherhood of God present and active, right? And so in the East in particular, people call me Father Deacon. And I get kind of weird looks from Roman Catholics when I say I'm Father Deacon Robert. Mm-hmm. They kind of go, what's that about? But it's that the deacon has a role to play in making that fatherhood present. He's a father to his community in his own diaconal role of service.

0: In the name of the Father, and of the Son, and of the Holy Spirit.
1: Amen.
0: Peace be with you. My dear friends, how wonderful for us to come together to celebrate this Holy Mass today on the feast of the great Saint Francis of Assisi, honoring him on the 800th anniversary of his death, which took place on October 3rd, 1226. And we honor him during this special Jubilee year of Saint Francis. We contemplate today why St. Francis is important for our church and our world. And we seek his intercession to discover more fully the happiness, holiness, and peace that Jesus alone can give. I thank my dear brother bishop friend, Archbishop Jason Gordon. He is from the Port of Spain, Trinidad Archdiocese, president of the Antilles Episcopal Conference, will soon be meeting with Pope Leo. We thank our brother Franciscan communities and sisters, our priest, Deacon Dom Tomio, who is our deacon for the Mass today, consecrated religious men and women, and dedicated laity such as yourselves for joining us in this Holy Mass. We thank those as well who bring this Mass to you through radio and television, including my friends at EWTN Network. So my dear brothers and sisters, welcome, and let us now acknowledge our sins and so prepare ourselves to celebrate these sacred mysteries. I confess to Almighty God and to you, my brothers and sisters, that I have greatly sinned in my thoughts and in my words, in what I have done, what I have failed to do, through my most grievous fault. Therefore, I ask Blessed Mary of the Virgin, all the angels and saints, and you, my brothers and sisters, to pray for me to the Lord our God. May Almighty God have mercy on us, forgive us our sins, and bring us to everlasting life.

We praise you, we bless you, we adore you, we glorify you. We give you thanks for your great glory, Lord God, Heavenly King, O God, Almighty Father, Lord Jesus Christ, only begotten Son, Lord God, Lamb of God, Son of the Father, you take away the sins of the world, have mercy on us. You take away the sins of the world, receive our prayer. You are seated at the right hand of the Father, have mercy on us. For you alone are the Holy One, you alone are the Lord, you alone are the Most High, Jesus Christ, with the Holy Spirit, the glory of God the Father. Amen.

Levi was Gift, our seraphic Father Francis was conformed to Christ in poverty and humility. Grant that by walking in Francis's footsteps, we may follow your Son and through joyful charity come to be united with you. Through our Lord Jesus Christ, your Son, who lives and reigns with you in the unity of

In his time, the reservoir was dug. A pool as vast as the sea. He protected the people against brigands and strengthened the city against the enemy. Like a star shining among the clouds, like the full moon at the vestal season, like the sun shining upon the temple of the king, like a rainbow appearing in a cloudy sky. The word of the Lord.

A reading from the letter of St. Paul to the Galatians. Brothers and sisters, may I never boast except in the cross of our Lord Jesus Christ, through which the world has been crucified to me, and I to the world. For neither does circumcision mean anything, nor does uncircumcision, but only

0: a new creation. Peace and mercy be to all who fought.
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3: The ninth commandment, you shall not covet your neighbor's wife. We already discussed in the sixth commandment the problems of sexual sins themselves, but what the Lord is teaching here is rooted in the word covet. To covet means to inordinately or inappropriately desire something or someone. And in this case, the Lord is saying to us that we are in no way to covet, to look with lust at another person, particularly our neighbor's wife, but others in general, and that therefore all pornography and things like that have to go, all entertaining of lustful thoughts has to go. And God can help us by His grace to do that. And therefore, in this commandment, He summons us to take authority over our thought life and our sexual passions. The ninth commandment, you shall not covet your neighbor's wife.
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4: Although you have hidden these things from the wise and the learned, you have revealed them to the little ones. Yes, Father, such has been your gracious will. All things have been handed over to me by my Father. No one knows the Son except the Father, and no one knows the Father except the Son, and anyone to whom the Son wishes to reveal him. Come to me, all you who labor and are burdened, and I will give you rest. Take my yoke upon you and learn from me, for I am meek and humble of heart, and you will find rest for yourselves. For my yoke is easy and my burden light. The Gospel of the Lord.
5: Praise.

My dear friends in Christ, our Holy Father, Pope Leo XIV, did a great favor to the Catholic Church in proclaiming a jubilee year of St. Francis, celebrating 800 years since the death of this beloved saint, which happened October the 3rd, 1226. The Catholic world has been invited by our Holy Father to follow the example of the Saint of Assisi, who has been for the Church, he says, a model of holiness and a constant witness of peace. This jubilee year is still going on. It lasts from January 10th, 1226 through January 10th of 1227. We all know that St. Francis is one of the most venerated figures of Christianity. He's heralded by people of all faiths, people of no faith, a mystic, a poet, and a friar who heard a message from a cross here in Assisi in the dilapidated church of San Damiano that led him to set in motion one of the most inspiring and effective reform movements in the history of our church, and it's impacting many thousands of Catholics in our own day and time. The message he heard was clear to him. Francis, rebuild my church, which is falling into ruins. He heard that three times. He took the words literally at first, began repairing with the help of his former parting friends, that very church of San Damiano, and eventually he came to understand his mission as a broader one, to reform the entire church of his time by living simply, by taking the gospel message to everyone. He was born in the year 1182 in Assisi, which is in the province of modern-day Perugia, in the region of Umbria, north of Lazio, south of Tuscany. Most people visiting Italy bypass Assisi in favor of Rome in the Lazio region and Florence in the region of Tuscany, and that is a big mistake. Because of the reputation of St. Francis and his origins here in Assisi, the town of Assisi has maintained its medieval character, a beautiful setting to this day. Francis was the son of Peter Bernardoni and his wife Pica. His baptismal name was actually John, but his father nicknamed him Francesco. It's possible that his mother came from France, so his nickname could have been a play on the French connection. It's been said of Assisi by one of the chief biographers of St. Francis, the former mayor of Assisi, Arnaldo Fortini, that even today, many a visitor feels in Assisi's beauty a touch of the divine, and all of these people in this church today experience that. It's not surprising that throughout the centuries, poets, writers, and persons of all walks of life have described the city in such extravagant terms as a foretaste of paradise, a suburb of heaven. My friend Teresa Tomio has also described this city in that beautiful way. Her husband is the deacon for this mass. Well, Fortini wrote a 720-page book on Francis, one of the most thoroughly researched books on Francis. I don't recommend you start off with that. Almost 50-some years ago, I started off with Father Murray Bodo's book, Francis, The Journey and the Dream. It captivated my interest in Francis for many years, leading me eventually to become a secular Third Order Franciscan. Another book, Carlo Corretto's I, Francis, also captures the spirit of Francis beautifully. And then there's G.K. Chesterton's classic biography of Francis, which is still available and popular today. So in this jubilee year of St. Francis, which is still going on, you might pick up one of those beautiful books
by also numerous other authors, to help you enter into the spirit of this great man, acclaimed after the Blessed Virgin Mary and, of course, Saint Joseph, one of the greatest saints in the Christian calendar and one of the most influential men in the whole of human history. And I just want to refer to him briefly as the man of the Beatitudes. The great spiritual writer and author and teacher, Father Jacques Philippe, says of the Beatitudes, one might say they are not only the most profound revelation of the mysteries of God, but also a complete treatise on spiritual life. They show what we are called as Christians to be, what it really means to live the gospel. They describe true human and spiritual maturity, a portrait of Christ. They are also a portrait of the mature Christian in Christ, the son or daughter of the Father who is free in the Spirit. They sum up the most perfect realization of human existence, a pathway to humanization. They are also a way of fruitfulness, showing us how to bear fruit that lasts, how to spread love and inspire others to true life, the Beatitudes. So blessed are the poor in spirit. Blessed are the meek. Blessed are the peacemakers. Briefly, St. Francis's life was to exemplify in a profound way those Beatitudes found in Matthew's Gospel, chapter 5 through 12, and also in Luke's Gospel. And the teachings of Francis on poverty were a challenge to the mercantile spirit of his medieval culture. His teachings on poverty are a challenge to the materialistic culture of our day and time, and adopting the spirit of Francis involves for everyone, all Catholics, all Christians, all followers of Jesus, divesting, just as he divested of his belongings in front of the old Cathedral of Assisi, as he handed over his clothes to his father, symbolically making God the center of his life, so too you and I, we are challenged to divest of whatever we possess that gets us in the way of our relationship with God. So leave something here today as you depart from Assisi or in your home, wherever you are, as you carry on this feast today. Blessed are the meek. Saint Francis was like Jesus of today's gospel, meek and humble of heart. Very, very difficult challenge to be meek. That means basically when one is provoked by whatever situation in life, one does not respond with hatred, but with love. Our tendency is always to react in a comparable way to the way we are provoked. Hard to do that. The meekness of Christ, the meekness of Francis, is a model for our own way. Blessed are the meek who stop provocations and violence in their tracks by eliminating all hostility to other people and to other nations. Blessed are the peacemakers, another tough one to obtain. Do we have peace in this world today? Francis is usually and universally lauded for traveling to Egypt during the Fifth Crusade in 1219, where he met Sultan Malik al-Kamil, the nephew of the famous Muslim leader Saladin, the ruler of Egypt, a powerful figure among the Muslim forces. And it was a bold move in that ongoing conflict between Christians and Muslims in an effort to foster peace. Initially, he met with opposition, but he stayed his course. And Saint Bonaventure describes the meeting as the Sultan asking them by whom and why and in what capacity they had come there and how they got there without being killed. And Francis replied they had been sent by God, not by men, to show him and his subjects the way of salvation and to proclaim the truth of the gospel message. When the Sultan saw his enthusiasm and his courage,
The Sultan did not kill him. He listened to him willingly and pressed him to stay with him. And Francis is said to have greeted the Sultan with a greeting, "May the Lord give you peace," similar to the traditional Muslim greeting of Assalamu alaikum, or peace be with you. Wouldn't it be wonderful to have St. Francis with us today, attempting to negotiate peace with the Israelis and Arabs in the Holy Land? St. Francis is attributed the great prayer for peace we all know by heart that sums up his attitude to resolving conflicts. Blessed are the peacemakers. I conclude by pointing out one of many other reasons for St. Francis's relevance today, his spiritual sense of the presence of God in all creation. Beginning in 1225 and concluding shortly before his death in 1226, St. Francis composed the Canticle of the Creatures. It was reputedly written while Francis was suffering from malaria and near blindness, with rats crawling all over him. He added verses about sister death shortly before he died, urging his followers to sing that anthem joyfully, not mournfully, at his death. Death was a sister. And he uses the terms brother and sister to highlight a deep connection with nature. Pope Francis's second encyclical, Laudato Si, on the topic of care of our common home, addresses what is a challenge for us today in the Western world: consumerism and irresponsible economic development. And his encyclical was partly inspired by the Canticle of St. Francis. Thank you, Pope Leo, for giving our church an opportunity to remember St. Francis during this special Jubilee year. May this great saint intercede for all of us today in the many serious issues facing our lives, our families, our church, and our culture. May St. Francis, the man of the Beatitudes, help you and me live the Beatitudes of Jesus to the best of our ability in our day and time, and lead many people to find their hope and their happiness as St. Francis did, alone in Jesus. And may God grant peace and all good things to all people who honor St. Francis today. Pax et bonum to all on this great feast of Francis, 800 years after his death. We say St. Francis really never died.

0: I believe in one God, the Father Almighty, maker of heaven and earth, all things visible and invisible. I believe in one Lord Jesus Christ, the only Son of God, eternally begotten of the Father, life from God, true God and true God, begotten not made, consubstantial with the Father. Through him all things were made. For us men and for our salvation, he came down from heaven, and by the Holy Spirit was born from the Virgin Mary. Amen. For our sake he was crucified on Pontius Pilate, he suffered, died, and was buried. On the third day, in accordance with the Scriptures, he ascended into heaven and is seated at the right hand of the Father. He will come again in glory to judge the living and the dead, and his kingdom will have no end. I believe in the Holy Spirit, the Lord, the giver of life, who proceeds from the Father and the Son, who with the Father and the Son is adored and glorified. We are spoken through the prophets. I believe in one holy Catholic and Apostolic Church.
1: I confess my
0: baptism for the forgiveness of sins, life of the world to come. Dear brothers and sisters, together with Francis of Assisi, our universal brother, let us pray to the Father for the Church and for the world.
2: Your response to the prayer is, bless your people, Lord.
1: Bless
2: your people, Lord. You are holy, Lord, and you do wonderful things. Renew your church again with the holiness of many who strive to live the gospel with simplicity and joy. We pray to the Lord.
1: Bless you, Lord.
2: You are our protector, guardian, and defender. Defend our countries from all evil and keep them in peace. We pray to the Lord.
1: Bless our people, Lord.
2: You are beauty, humility, and patience. Make every person a sister or brother to one another, who with all creatures sing your glory. We pray to the Lord.
1: Bless your people, Lord.
2: You are our hope, our faith, and our charity. Teach us to love Christ crucified in the face of the marginalized of our time. We pray to the Lord. You are good, all good, the highest good. Empower the people, movements, and institutions that are inspired by Saint Francis, that they may love you above all else. We pray to the Lord.
1: Bless your people, Lord.
2: You are three and one, Lord, and you are three, one and one. Lord God of gods, help our communities to strip themselves of which is superfluous and live your word with faith and confidence. We pray to the Lord.
0: O God, even today in the name of Francis of Assisi, grant us the hope of love and peace. Revive our faith in your Christ so that all creatures may bless you and serve you with great humility, through Christ our Lord.

As we bring you these offerings, O Lord, we pray that we may be rightly disposed for the celebration of the mystery of the cross, which our Father Francis so ardently embraced. Through Christ our

It is truly right and just, our duty and our salvation, always and everywhere to give you thanks, Lord, Holy Father, Almighty and Eternal God. You exalted your servant Francis through sublime poverty and humility to the heights of evangelical perfection. You inflamed him with seraphic love to exult with unspeakable joy over all the works of your creation. Branding him with the sacred stigmata, you gave us the image of the crucified Jesus Christ, our Lord. Through him, the angels praise your majesty, dominions adore, and powers tremble before you. May our voices, we pray, join with theirs as without end we acclaim.

You are indeed holy, O Lord, the fount of all holiness. Make holy, therefore, these gifts, we pray, by sending down your Spirit upon them like the dewfall, so that they may become for us the body and blood of our Lord Jesus Christ. At the time he was betrayed and entered willingly into his passion, he took bread and, giving thanks, broke it and gave it to his disciples, saying, "Take this, all of you, and eat of it, for this is my body, which will be given up for you."

In a similar way, when supper was ended, he took the chalice, and once more giving thanks, he gave it to his disciples, saying, "Take this, all of you, and drink from it, for this is the chalice of my blood, the blood of the new and eternal covenant, which will be poured out for you and for many for the forgiveness of sins. Do this in memory of me."

0: Therefore, as we celebrate the memorial of his death and resurrection, we offer you, Lord, the bread of life and the chalice of salvation, giving thanks that you've held us worthy to be in your presence and minister to you. Humbly we pray that partaking of the body and blood of Christ, we may be gathered into one by the Holy Spirit.
1: Remember, Lord, your church spread throughout the world, and bring her to the fullness of charity, together with Leo, our Pope, with our bishop and all the bishops and clergy around the world.
2: Remember also our brothers and sisters who have fallen asleep in the hope of the resurrection, and all who have died in your mercy. Welcome them into the light of your face. Have mercy on us all, we pray, that with the Blessed Virgin Mary, Mother of God, with Blessed Joseph, her spouse, with the blessed apostles, and all the saints who have pleased you throughout the ages, we may merit to be co-heirs to eternal life, and may praise and glorify you through your Son, Jesus Christ.

0: At the Savior's command, informed by divine teaching, we dare to say, Our Father, who art in heaven, hallowed be thy name. Thy kingdom come, thy will be done, on earth as it is in heaven. Give us this day our daily bread, and forgive us our trespasses, as we forgive those who trespass against us. And lead us not into temptation, but deliver us from evil. Deliver us, Lord, we pray, from every evil. Graciously grant peace in our days, that by the help of your mercy, we may be always free from sin and safe from all distress, as we await the blessed hope and the coming of our Savior, Jesus Christ.
1: For the kingdom, the power, and the glory are yours now and forever.
0: Lord Jesus Christ, who said to your apostles, Peace I leave you, my peace I give you, look not on our sins, but on the faith of your church, and graciously grant her peace and unity in accordance with your will, who live and reign forever and ever.
1: Amen.
0: The peace of the Lord be with you always.
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0: Behold the Lamb of God. Behold him who takes away the sins of the world. Blessed are those called to the supper of the Lamb. Lord, I am not worthy to enter under my roof, that all may say the word, my soul is free.
1: For the reception of Holy Communion, there will be a priest on either transept. Their excellencies will be here in front of the altar. There will be two priests in the middle of the basilica and two at the end of the basilica towards the entrance. Anyone needing low-gluten communion are welcome to approach the Blessed Sacrament Chapel here behind the transept.

0: Grant us, we pray, O Lord, through these holy gifts which we have received, that imitating the charity and apostolic zeal of our Father Francis, we may experience the effects of your love and spread them everywhere for the salvation of all. Through Christ our Lord.
1: Amen.
0: We thank Father Daniel, the priest, the conventual Franciscan priest here at the Basilica, for hosting us so well, with hundreds of thousands of people coming here this weekend for this special time of celebrating the life of St. Francis. We're so grateful to them. Father Daniel, thank you very much, and your brother priest who are with you, and all our brother priests. Gwen Wiseman and the wonderful singers back behind us do this every Sunday for all the guests, and we're grateful for all they do as well. I invite my brother Bishop, Archbishop Jason, to join me in my brother priest in the blessing, the final blessing. The Lord be with you.
1: And with your spirit.
0: Blessed be the name of the Lord.
1: Amen.
0: Our help is in the name of the Lord.
1: Amen.
0: May Almighty God bless you, the Father, and the Son, and the Holy Spirit.
1: Amen.

0: We now join our regularly scheduled program already in progress.
1: And way more penetrating the governments that hosted them.
2: Yeah, I mean, in fact, these guys have been left out on bail. It's ridiculous. Anyway, we're 7 months into this U.S.-Iran war. The ceasefire's long collapsed. Last weekend, Tehran proposed a 7-day plan to reopen the Strait of Hormuz. President Trump rejected it. Now the Qataris are trying to broker a compromise between the two sides. President Trump says the time has come to either make a deal or, in his words, maybe blow them up. We are now hearing a third aircraft carrier and an additional marine unit are headed to the Middle East, Waleed. Is the end in sight, or is this going to escalate?
1: The end could be in sight if the president makes a couple strong decisions. I wish I was in the Oval Office to give him at least some of my suggestions. Number one, it is late if you want to avoid the backlash of midterm elections. Actually, those who are going to vote with the other side have decided, same for the president's side, which is the Republicans. But what the president can do, and his basic instincts already told him, you can read it on his face, he doesn't trust the Islamic regime anymore. Of course, you have the pressures by the business people, by the investors. They don't care about wars. They care about getting deals. But those deals could devastate us. So I think the president can do two things. Number one is to support the Iranian people. He doesn't have to do strikes. He doesn't have to, you know, put forces on the ground. All what he has to do is basically empower these forces. But more important is a speech. I keep repeating it. That's the most powerful missile, a speech from the White House to the Iranian people. He'll be talking to 95 million Iranians. Imagine what they can do. Of course, he has to support them in a no-fly zone, so on and so forth. He could start a revolution against the regime. He doesn't have to end it before the elections, the midterm elections, or Israeli elections.
2: Mm. Last question. 10 days ago in Plateau State, Nigeria, a Baptist pastor was gunned down by Fulani militants on his way to Sunday worship. His son was left in critical condition. At least 15 more Christians were killed in a new wave of attacks in the same area. The watchdog group InterSociety counts more than 3,000 Christians killed in Nigeria in just the first 8 months of this year, Waleed. Why does this continue? And why does the Nigerian government still insist it isn't religious or religiously motivated?
1: Oh, come on, the Nigerian government.

0: significant US and European, maybe even Israeli pressure on that regime, nothing is going to happen. I had emailed, or actually I have tweeted over the past 48 hours, that we need at least to designate Plateau and Biafra. That's a combo of 80 million people as zones of concern where we need to do something, at least a no-fly zone on the one hand. And on the other hand, guess what? We could simply say, if the federal government of Nigeria cannot protect them, let them have their national guard. We will be responsible for them.
1: Wow. So important. Thank you for your insight, Dr. Waleed Farah. As always, we'll talk to you soon.
0: Thank you so much.
1: That is all the time we have for now. Be sure to catch us next week. Until then, we'll be scouting the world over for all that is seen and unseen. On behalf of the staff and crew of EWTN News, thank you for watching. I'm Raymond Arroyo. Bye now.
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11: Christ is the answer, with Father John Ricardo.
12: John 14. This is Jesus in the upper room with the disciples before he's going out to his sacrifice of himself for our salvation. And Philip says to the Lord, "Show us the Father, and we'll be satisfied." Jesus looks at Philip and says, "Philip, have I been with you all this time? Don't you understand? When you see me, you're looking at the Father.

0: In fact, only two people throughout human history have given rise to the question, not who is he, but what is he? The two people are Buddha and Jesus. Buddha's answer was, don't come to me, don't look to me, look to my doctrine, look to what I teach. Jesus's answer was, come to me, all you who are weary and heavy laden, and take my yoke upon you and learn from me, for I am gentle and humble of heart. Jesus is explicitly claiming to be God.
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4: 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I'm Matthew Petrusik, Senior Director of the Word on Fire Institute and the host of the Word on Fire Show. Thank you, as always, for joining us. In this episode, we'll conclude our conversation with Dr. Todd Warner and Bishop Barron on modern Christian persecution.
5: So this, I want to quote from this book, What Do Their Deaths Demand? You write, quote, there exists, and this is what you've just said, there exists a fallen spiritual force that lies behind the dysfunctional structures of society and the twisted wills of individual sinners. Jesus will indeed address both personal and institutional sin, but he knows that a successful engagement with those more obvious evils is predicated upon the defeat of the awful, invisible authority that conditions them, close quote. Now, Bishop, frankly, I'm just being very blunt. How does a society that is scientistic, materialistic, distracted, incurious, cynical, skeptical, how did they come to believe what you just wrote?
6: Here's my first observation. I think anyone that's lived a little while knows. I can't explain the depth of evil that I see simply by appealing to fallen human beings. I think there's a level of evil that is so deep, it's so profound, that we say, nah, there's something else going on. You know, another small book I wrote, Letter to a Suffering Church, I begin with that observation, that it was the sex abuse scandal that reaffirmed my belief in the personality of the devil. Because, and I still affirm this, the sex abuse scandal was such a masterpiece of evil. Right? When you think of how that scandal continues, but undermined the work of the church in every way. It compromised the church in every way. It was devilishly clever in its design, you might say. It convinced me there's more here than bad human actors. Plenty of those around. I'm not excusing anybody. Plenty of them around. And we deal with them as best we can. But I don't think that's enough. Now, that's first observation. Here's the second one. If you're a scientist, there's no serious scientist that can do his work without mathematics, right? That's a basic thing of physics and chemistry, biology, that there's always the discovery of the mathematical intelligibility of reality. To say mathematical intelligibility is to say the invisible, because math deals not with the particular things, it deals with intelligible patterns. We call them numbers or equations or relationships or whatever. David Tracy said that the best access to the invisible today would be the sciences, precisely in their mathematical dimension. So the thing is, I'm a materialist, or no, you're not. We deal with the invisible all the time. We deal with this, which Aristotle saw and Plato saw too, how the invisible and the visible are interrelated, right? So there's a principle. Now keep pressing it. God's made this wildly variegated world of physical things, right? Think of the variety of physical reality. We know about numbers and equations and relationships. We know about the invisible. Isn't it likely, given God's sort of fecundity and his effervescent creativity, that the invisible world would also be richly variegated, right? So think now of Teilhard de Chardin. What are the odds that between us and God, there just yawns this ontological abyss? Isn't it more likely, and here he agrees with Thomas Aquinas, that that area is filled, in fact, with, think of like an ocean full of organisms. Think of our bodies with the trillions of cells and so on. That space between us and the visible world and God is, in fact, filled with a huge variety of the invisible.
5: Sure.
6: Now, take it for another step. If some of those invisible realities are creatures, we call them angels, right? Pure intelligences. Isn't it likely some are righteous? They've stayed in union with God. Others have fallen.
5: Mm.
6: And that's, of course, the claim of the great tradition, that there are fallen, invisible, personal powers. Yeah. Now, we'll call them the devil. The trouble is, right away you think, red suit and pointy, horns and all that. No, but we're signaling a very serious level of reality. An invisible but personal and fallen realm that has malicious intent vis-a-vis our world.
5: Mm.
6: Look, I'm 60-something. I won't tell exactly. I find that completely credible.
5: Yeah.
6: I do. If you'd asked me when I was a young kid, studying philosophy, so I'm very skeptical. It's all symbolic language. Nah.
5: Yeah.
6: The more I'm at it, the longer I'm at it, the more I find that completely credible. That there's this world that we can't manipulate and control, that yet has an impact on our world. And some of that world, right, lower than God, higher than us, some of that world is benevolent toward us. And some of that world is not, right? And so those are the powers that we're dealing with. And, we invoke them in the liturgy all the time.
5: Yeah.
6: We're always talking about the angels, and we're asking deliverance from, temptation and from evil. So no. I the older I get, the more credible I find that.
5: Segment three, what do their deaths demand? In What Do Their Deaths Demand, Bishop Barron writes, quote, "When one reads history with the eyes of faith, he will easily see that the red dragon seen in Revelation has expressed himself through thousands of King Herods up and down the last 20 centuries, all of whom have had the same purpose, the snuffing out of the Christ life in the world. The struggles against power seen and unseen has been a mark of the Christian church from the beginning of its history." So Bishop, in the 21st century, what role does the Catholic Church play in fighting the evils of Satan and his acolytes? And why does it seem that in our current state, we're still the underdogs?
6: Well, look, I'm an Augustinian. In a way, we're always the underdogs. So Augustine construed the church as like a little Noah's Ark, and it's bobbing along this great ocean of a dysfunctional world. I think that's totally credible.
5: Yeah.
6: So the church is, you can point to certain eras and certain figures where the church seems triumphant. But no, I think until the eschaton, the church is more like Noah's Ark. It's a place of safety. It's a haven, where a microcosm of God's good order is preserved. But it's bouncing upon the very rough seas of a fallen world. So no, we're underdogs, and we have been, from the beginning. That's why, even today, we say materialism and secularism are indeed threatening us. But we've been threatened from the beginning.
5: Yeah.
6: The waves of culture have crashed against us. The amazing thing is that we're still here.
5: Yeah.
6: The amazing thing is that Noah's Ark is still bobbing along, because look, at any point in the history of the church, smart people could say, it's done, And go back to the ancient world, people like Celsus, he's talking to Origen, and these early, the dismissive figures. I mean, Christianity, what a hopelessly childish thing. And then look at key moments in our history when it looks like we were going under. We're still here.
5: Yeah.
6: That's a strange mystery. And our job is to be a haven, yes, and also a source of resistance. See, I ever think of John Paul II, young Karol Wojtyła, right? Nazis have come in to conquer his country and his beloved Krakow. And he goes to the underground seminary of Cardinal Sapieha, he and his friends, some of whom were killed because they were caught by the Nazis going to or from the seminary. John Paul survives. And then the communists come. Yeah. And then he continues in a little more public way, but still to kind of hunker down. Think of those kayaking trips with the young people. And he was forming them in John of the Cross and Thomas Aquinas and the great Polish literary tradition. That for a long time, he was on Noah's Ark. He was preserving something, right? And then to me, though, that splendid moment when as Pope, against all expectations, as Pope, he speaks the great truth of Christianity in the public square, dominated by a communist dictatorship. But he unleashed the power of the gospel, right? In a way that, this is in my own, in our lifetime, the whole world changed because of that.
3: Right.
6: That's how the church operates, I think, is it preserves something, and then at key moments, it resists evil, and it announces this great truth to the world. And then the powers of darkness have a way of regathering,
3: right.
6: And they'll try again. Like, you know, in the scene of the gospel when Jesus confronts Satan and be gone, Satan, and Satan leaves, but to return another time, you know, that's emblematic, I think, of the whole life of the church, right? That we're battling these powers. We've won the victory in Christ. And so with confidence, think of it like Max von Kolbe going to his death at Auschwitz. I mean, talk about someone in the absolute belly of the beast. Mm. But what was he doing? Is he was still resisting and he was witnessing to Christ. And where are the Nazis? Well, they're long gone, thank God. Kolbe's influence, I mean, is just beginning to gather steam. That's the way it works, I think.
5: The director of your doctoral dissertation, Jesuit scholar Michel Corbin, once told you, quote, "The only legitimate imperialism is that of the martyrs," close quote. Tell us, what does that mean?
6: I remember that Michel Corbin, he's still alive, he's a great guy, he's a Jesuit priest at the Centre Sèvres in Paris. And he gave seminars when I was a young doctoral student. And, you know, I took a number of seminars and I was just really impressed by him. And so I chose him as my thesis director. And he walked me through that whole time. And great man. But one of the debates at the time, this would have been like 1989, 1990, was, is the church too imperialistic? Is the church, you know, imposing itself and in the grandiosity and all that stuff? And somehow that came up in the seminar, and he used that line, that the sole imperialisme, the only imperialism, is the imperialism of the martyrs. And I love it because it catches that paradox. It really is an imperialism. The martyrs are witnessing to Christ the King. Yes, he's the King. He's the Kyrios, as Paul said. He's the Lord, and he wants to be Lord of the whole world. And so go and preach to all nations. There is an imperialism about Christianity. We're not meant to hide ourselves away, right? As Karl Barth said, you know, we're not meant to hide behind Chinese walls. Mm. Dead right, you know? No, we go out. I always quote there Barth's counterpart, Paul Tillich, in his Germany said, mit klingendem Spiel, we go out with fife and drum, you know? And that's right. That's the way the church goes out. But so it's an imperialism, but it's not the imperialism of the world.
5: Yes.
6: That's backed up by weapons and by threats and by violence. It's backed up by the gospel, by love and by forgiveness and by nonviolence. So it catches that paradox beautifully, the imperialism of the martyrs. And see, that's why all these victims of this anti-Christian persecution, they're, you know, the martyrs today who are witnessing, that's what martyr means, they're witnessing to this truth.
5: Do you, on that note, do you think that those who are persecuting Christians recognize that they're almost playing, I don't want to say they're playing into the Christians' hands, but I mean, Christians recognize martyrdom. Christians recognize our Lord as the crucified Christ. Do they realize that in killing Christians for their faith, in a sense, it's going to lionize those victims
6: right.
5: in the eyes of the faith. I'm just curious about, not that you can, the evil is evil and it can be irrational. It just
6: right.
5: wants to inflict harm and doesn't consider the consequences. Maybe that's the answer, but what's your sense about that?
6: They never seem to get it, do they? The Tertullian principle, right? That the blood of the martyrs is the seed of the church. He saw that a long time ago, but they were convinced back then, oh yeah, we'll get rid of these people. Yeah. Or I think of the Ugandan king that killed Charles Lwanga and his friends. I often say, you know, anyone watching that scene, here's these kids, these young 20 teenagers and 20-year-olds who are being led out to Namugongo, this place near the capital, and they were speared to death or burned to death, right? Anyone watching that would say, well, Christianity's done, you know. Well, I mean, where's that king and his successors? No one knows.
5: Yeah.
6: But to that site, every year on June the 3rd, come a million African Christians. They never seem to get it. They never seem to get the principle that, you know, the more you kill us,
5: guys,
6: they don't get it. They don't get it. But, and that's, again, the devil, of course, is extremely intelligent. He's a pure intelligence, as Aquinas would say. Fallen, but a pure intelligence. But in a way, talk to the exorcist about that too. In a way, there's a opaqueness or something about the devil. He doesn't get it. Does the same thing over and over again without seeing this actually isn't working.
5: I asked Father Steve this question once. I said, wasn't the devil aware that in inflicting the passion and the crucifixion of Christ, he would ultimately be resulting in his own defeat? And Father Steve said something to the effect that the devil hates so much that he hates so much that it obscures
6: that he's blinded.
5: It obscures logic.
6: No, I think that's right. I think that's right. The hatred blinds him. So he's massively intelligent. And we all know what that's like. You can be massively intelligent, but be so blinded by your hatred. I think that's probably a correct way to put it.
5: Yeah. So there's a wonderful story you tell, but I think it's actually visualized in the Catholicism series where Cardinal Francis George is musing from the Vatican balcony just at the election of Pope Benedict XVI. Yeah. And he's surveying the scene of all of the piazza of St. Peter's Square and so on. And he was asked, "What in that pensive moment, what were you thinking? Could you reflect on that?"
6: Yeah, I love that story. He's standing next to Cardinal Pell, who was a good friend of his. And the camera sort of catches them. And right, he had this extremely pensive expression on his face. And so, and I think the photo appeared in the Chicago papers. And so a lot of people began to say, what were you thinking of? So when he was asked, he said, well, I was gazing out over toward the Palatine Hill. And from the balcony of St. Peter's, you could kind of see over in that direction where, you know, the Roman Forum, and that's where the Imperial Palace was. That's where the emperor lived, the Palatine Hill. The Circus Maximus was there on the other side, and the emperor could go and watch the, you know, games. And so the glory of Rome, I mean, the grandeur of the Roman emperor. And he was looking over there thinking, where are you? Where's your successor? Nowhere. Your whole empire is turned to dust. There's no successor to you, Julius Caesar or Augustus Caesar or, you know, Marcus Aurelius. You're all gone. But the successor of Peter is right there. And he's waving at the crowds and live and well. And it is a remarkable thing. You know, just even if you are a total secularist, you don't believe in religion at all, just that fact is interesting to think about.
5: It really is.
6: Why, how in the world has this institution survived? When, like, the great Roman Empire, Bob Dylan in his song, it's about the Jews, but all the empires that enslaved them are gone, Egypt and Rome, even the great Babylon. And it's that idea of they've all come and gone. They've all come and gone, but we are still weirdly here with all of our flaws. You know, I'm a bishop of the church. I mean, I know the flaws of church people and my own better than anybody, but we're weirdly here.
5: Yeah.
6: And they've tried, God knows they've tried
5: right.
6: to knock us out, you know. That's mysterious. I don't care if you're the most secularist historian. That's a mysterious thing to think about.
5: Yeah.
6: You know?
5: There's a great Hiller-Belloc quote, you might recall this, where he says, the proof of the divinity of the church is in the fact that with the way it's run and all its knavish imbecility, it wouldn't have survived without the Holy Spirit for a fortnight.
6: Yeah. No, that's exactly right. That's right. So there's some power.
5: No offense to the power. You know,
6: no, yeah. I totally get that. There's some power, though, that's sustaining us despite the persecution.
5: Yes. I wanted to reach in as we come to the closing minutes. We thus far have answered a lot of the how and the why of modern Christian persecution.
6: Yeah.
5: The obvious next question is, what are we to do about it? And
6: yeah.
5: And you summarize some nice ideas. I just want to throw there's six of them quickly to you. Pray for the persecuted.
6: Yeah. Nothing great ever happens in the Bible apart from prayer. It's not decorative. It's not secondary. It is essential. And so I think anyone that becomes aware of this anti-Christian persecution, pray on a daily basis for those who are under persecution.
5: Stay informed.
6: Yeah, and that's why I wrote the book. You know, I do think a lot of Christians don't know about it. Many people have said to me now, in the light of this book, I had no idea. I never heard those stories. And so find out, and there are a lot of ways to find out. You know, the internet makes things so easy now. Mm. Go on anti-Christian persecution. You'll find out ream of information. So yeah, find out what's going on.
5: Persuade the government to take action.
6: Yeah, in the measure that it can. Not that governments can solve this thing perfectly. They can't. I'm not calling for let's go on a crusade or a war. But I think there are some things that government can do. And, you know, encourage your legislators, encourage the president, write to your representatives and encourage them to take action.
5: Well, this is a lot of your good work on the Religious Liberty Commission. Yeah. So,
6: yeah, and that's one way. As we are attentive, you know, this would be an extreme example of the violation of religious liberty. But indeed it is. That's what persecution is a violation of that principle. So, yeah, we're trying to find ways to use the legislative power of our country to fight against this.
5: Provide aid to the persecuted?
6: And you can do it through all kinds of channels. Go online, look up all sorts of organizations that are, you know, rebuilding churches and are providing protection and providing food and shelter and so on. And you can. So make a donation is a good idea.
5: We covered this a little bit. Respect religious liberty at home. Any other comments on that?
6: Yeah, to me that's interesting. Because, see, if our religious liberty, which is a great American principle, First Amendment, you know, if it's respected, it becomes a beacon to the rest of the world. If they can say, and you know, look, America, the leading superpower, the dominant nation of the world, they respect religious liberty. They're going to battle against anti-religious persecution.
5: Right.
6: Trust me, when people around the world, they look to that, it's like a beacon of hope, you know. So when we allow it to slip and we become less attentive to religious liberty here, that's a bad thing for the rest of the world.
5: Right. And finally, resist soft religious persecution.
6: Yeah. And we didn't, that'd be another show we could talk about, you know, because these extreme examples of people being killed and churches being burned down and all that. But there are softer forms of it. And you see it in forms of wokeism today, you know, when religion is seen as on the bad side of the binary, and it's superstitious and it's oppressive and it's disrespectful. And so let's, in different ways, mock it, limit it, don't provide conscious protections for it, don't allow Christians to dissent from certain practices. And that's alive and well in our country. That's one thing that we were really fighting on the Religious Liberty Commission.
5: Two last questions.
6: Yeah.
5: What can you say, given what you've advised there, which is great advice, what can you say to people who fear their prayers, their petitions, and even the policies for the persecuted Christians go unanswered or insufficiently answered? What can you say to those people?
6: Keep going. Don't give up hope if what you want doesn't happen immediately. Things happen in God's time and God's way. But you do what you can. Again, think of Maximilian Kolbe. The end of his life, he's at Auschwitz concentration camp. It's 1942. The Nazis are on the march all over the world. He must have thought, what? I've utterly failed. What a waste of time. On the contrary, you know, he becomes now this great beacon to the whole world. Don't give up. Do whatever you can.
5: Finally, Bishop, how would you say the martyrs have informed your own ministry?
6: Yeah, that's a good question, because it's probably relatively late in my writing career and all that I really came upon these stories and they had a bigger impact on me. For much of my time as a writer and teacher, it wasn't all that central to me. But as they became clearer in my consciousness, they had a big impact on me. I think all these themes we talked about, of the reality of evil at all levels, physical and spiritual, but also that imperialism of the martyrs, this power of the church that's true up and down the ages. I do tell the story in there, I think in the very beginning of the book, about this night at Mundelein Seminary. I'm about 24 years old and, second year theologian. And we had this big banquet, I remember that night, and we're all there. And everyone's in a good mood. And the guest that night was Bishop Alfred Abramovich, who was actually a great man. He confirmed me when I was in sixth grade. I still remember it very vividly. And Alfie, we called him. But Bishop Abramovich was a friend of Karol Wojtyła. He was a Polish Chicagoan, but spoke Polish and was in Poland a lot. And he was smuggling things into the country during the communist period. So knew Wojtyła very well, kind of a heroic figure. Well, that night he was there, and we're all having our banquet, a good time. And he got up and he gave this very moving speech. It was right after the death of Jerzy Papawusko. You know that story?
5: Yeah, yeah.
6: The young Polish priest, the beginning of the Solidarity time. The communists are still very much in charge, but inspired by John Paul II. So the Warsaw We Want God speech was 1979. So this is only a few years after that, like maybe it was 1984. And so Abramovich told the story of this heroic young priest who spoke the truth and challenged the communists and then was killed for his troubles. I mean, he was brutally put to death. But it sparked this enormous, spiritual reaction and revival in Poland. Well, he told the story in very moving ways, and the whole room just went silent, But what struck me that night was I was 24. Papawusko died, maybe he was like 35 or 6. I mean, not much older than I. And it made everything so much more real, like what the priesthood can mean. And, and having banquets and being nice to people and all that is great. But there's the priesthood and its configuration to Christ. So I remember that story had a big impact on me when I was a young guy.
5: Bishop Robert Barron, shepherd, disciple, and champion of persecuted Christians. Thanks so much for this conversation. It's been a pleasure talking with you.
6: God bless you, Todd. Thanks.
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7: Hello?
8: First of all, when I tell people that Satan is alive and doing well, they look at me like I'm a nut.
7: Join the rest of us.
8: And they don't believe me. My two questions were that when bad thoughts pop into your mind and you don't intentionally think about them, but all of a sudden you're thinking about something you're not supposed to be thinking about, did Satan put that in your mind?
7: Sometimes we do a good job ourselves,
8: So when all is said and done and everybody's in either heaven or hell and the gates are closed, will hell and Satan be obliterated? Will they be gone? Will God get rid of them?
7: No. That's eternal. The fire in hell is eternal, and the joy of heaven is eternal. That's another one of these little untruths. Some say there is no devil. That's lie number one. Lie number two is that, look, if you go there, the Lord's going to forgive you at the end of time. You see, the error in this is it is not the Lord who put you there. You put yourself there by unrepentance, by a refusal to believe that you have offended God. An evil person that goes to hell, it's impossible for them to live with God. It's not a matter of God forgiving. They don't want to be forgiven. They are so adamant in their evil. So hell is eternal.
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13: Pope Francis tells us, becoming a priest or a man or woman religious is not primarily our own decision. 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
14: 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As one of the missions of St. Paul's Catholic Church, Mount Calvary is the only Catholic cemetery in the Treasure Valley. The grounds are blessed, and masses are held on special days like All Souls Day. When choosing a plot, these things matter to Catholic families. Located at the corner of South Power Line and East Greenhurst Road, more information on Mount Calvary Cemetery can be found at nampacatholic.church.
15: 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And I say also to you that you are Peter, and on this rock I will build my church, and the gates of hell shall not prevail against it. 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
20: Welcome to a Blessed to Play Collegiate Spotlight Show. My guest today is Peter Walsdorf. He's a track athlete and cross-country athlete at the University of Kansas, competing for the Jayhawks in the Big 12. We'll talk to Peter about his running career and where he sets his foundation in his everyday life. I'd like to welcome Peter Walsdorf to Blessed to Play. Peter, so great to have you on.
21: Yeah, thanks for having me, Ron.
20: All right, well, let's talk about how you started off in running, and you went to Marion Central High School, but running might have happened, or a passion for it might have happened before Marion, but just talk about your love for running.
21: Yeah, so I started running track in middle school, and yeah, just kind of did it more for fun, did a bunch of sports growing up, and then we actually didn't have a cross-country team until I got to middle school in sixth grade, so I joined that too. Started running, was pretty good, nothing ridiculous. Kind of grew from there. I enjoyed doing it and kept running throughout high school and got better, and now I'm running in college.
20: Yeah, and so the story begins. Now, you had a kind of a tricky time in the recruitment process because you had to navigate it through the height of COVID and then make the selection. Obviously, you chose Kansas, but just talk about that recruitment process, how it went for you, and ultimately why you wound up in Lawrence, Kansas.
21: Yeah, for sure. It was pretty tough. I mean, obviously not being able to go on full official visits. So me and my dad would just kind of drive down to some colleges, check them out, maybe meet up with a guy or two on the team, but not get to meet with coaches, see facilities, stuff like that. And it was even hard because missing out on my junior track season is a lot of the times that people would get recruited off of. So I was just kind of looking to do whatever meets I could early in the season to get myself out there. And then some schools were even not looking to bring on many kids or even no kids in their classes, mm-hmm. just because they weren't sure how eligibility would work for their current athletes and stuff like that. So it was tough. But I made a visit down to KU and was always talking to coach on the phone. And he really sold me on it. Felt like a really good fit, somewhere I'd fit in with the guys and the team and the culture. And it kind of went from there.
20: All right, so you landed at KU, and now you have to immerse yourself not only in the athletic program, but also academically as well, where you're majoring in computer science and math. But let's talk about that 2021 cross-country meet. I think it was your first kickoff to being a student athlete and competing in competition at the Gans Cree Classic in Columbia, Missouri. You ran a personal best in the 8K, and you did quite well. So just talk about competing at the collegiate level. You know, obviously it's a big difference than competing in high school, but to immerse yourself in that first meet and kick off your running career at Kansas had to be a special time for you, Peter.
21: Yeah, I mean, it was super cool to kind of suit up with my teammates my freshman year and get to go out and run. I mean, I really love cross country. It's super fun as a team to kind of not always run for a fast time, but just worry about running with your team and beating as many people as you can. But definitely the transition from high school to college is super tough. I mean, in high school, most of the kids are used to kind of leading every race and being one of the best guys in every single meet. But in college, it's pretty different, especially when you're young. I mean, there's definitely a few moments my freshman year where I was getting spit out the back of races and struggling to break the top 50% of a meet, which is tough, and you're not always used to that. But it definitely helped me learn a lot and improve now as a junior.
20: Blessed to play Ron Meyer chatting today with Peter Walsdorf. He's a track athlete, also runs cross country at Kansas University in Lawrence. And, you know, what's interesting about cross country, and I look at thoroughbred racing and the horses coming out of the gate and looking for position. And I mean, cross country, the start is everything, and where you, how you navigate from where you are in the pack. How much strategy goes into this when you're running for individually, but you're also running for your school and competing against these other universities?
21: Yeah. Part of the strategy is definitely pretty important to us as a team, making sure we get out together. And it definitely depends on where you're starting. If you're on the outside, you need to make sure you can get out, because you might have to make up some ground as opposed to starting in the middle and having more of a straight shot. But if you're in the middle, you got to make sure you're not getting pinched by the people coming in, because the course always starts wide and then narrows a bit. So it's just important to know where you need to be and make sure no one's getting in your way too much. But sometimes those cross-country races get out really fast, almost like a full-on sprint. So you got to really get yourself out there and know where you need to be.
20: And also competing against other universities, I know there's natural rivalries. You're competing in the Big 12, but obviously you're competing against other universities that are outside the Big 12. But is there a rival in cross country and in track that Kansas has that you could talk about?
21: Yeah, I mean, Missouri's our biggest rival as a school, I'd say, and they're not in the conference anymore, which makes it tough because we don't see them a ton. And for me, I actually raced against a few of their guys in high school. Mm-hmm. So I've been racing their guys for maybe 5 or 6 years now. So we're kind of familiar with how each other run, but it's fun to kind of see those guys and then try to beat them for sure.
20: Talk about the pre-race training. You're burning a ton of calories, obviously, and speed is paramount to what you're doing and having the energy to compete at your best. Talk about the nutrition, the strength training at the collegiate level. I know it's different than high school, but this is really a year-long commitment for you as an elite runner.
21: Yeah, for sure. I mean, we always say we don't really have an off season because we have cross country in the fall, indoor track in the winter, and track in the spring. And then we're training over the summer to make sure we have the endurance and strength to kind of attack those seasons the best we can. But nutrition, like you said, is definitely something I've tried to lean into a little bit. We have some really good nutritionists on staff that are great to kind of guide you and help you plan out your meals or plan out what you need to eat leading up to a race. And it's pretty helpful, especially mentally, to know you're set up the best that you can be.
20: Now, talk about what your, I don't know if you have a preference or a favorite, but you're competing in indoor, outdoor. You compete in the Big 12 Outdoor Championships, the Big 12 Indoor Championships. You're competing as a cross-country runner. Is there a favorite time of the year for running for Peter Walsdorf?
21: Oh, man. I really like cross-country. Like I said earlier, just the team environment is way different than how individual track can get sometimes. I always enjoy competing for the team. And I feel like that's emphasized the most throughout cross country.
20: Now talk about your faith at a basic sense here, because there's so many parallels in scripture with running and obviously running the good race. Do you relate to that scripture in particular, and how does your faith guide you as a runner, as a collegiate runner?
21: Yeah. I think kind of the race that you talk about parallels to life a lot. And you can see like those stages even throughout races at like a smaller level. I mean, sometimes we'll get out strong, or sometimes you have to kind of sit back, but you always have to react to the situation you're given. And then from a faith level, I mean, that's always something I've tried to lean into and always something I can fall back on throughout my competitions and my meets.
20: Now, Peter, I'm a little bit nostalgic. I had Chariots of Fire when growing up to turn to and as a source of inspiration for athletes. But did you ever watch the movie? And has it inspired you if you did?
21: Oh, I have not.
20: You have not? Well, you got to put that on your list, your bucket list, to watch an old-time classic that has to do with running and classic music in the background. And certainly every runner should take a look at Chariots of Fire. Blessed to play Ron Meyer once again, chatting today with Peter Walsdorf. He's a track athlete, runs cross country at KU, Kansas University in Lawrence, Kansas. And you came over from Woodstock, Illinois, and I'll be a Midwestern kid, and you're still in the Midwest, so it's familiar grounds for you. Just talk about the collegiate life, trying to be a student athlete and also having fun and embracing who you are as a person in college. Are you able to take part in some of the fun activities also? Is it all training and sleep and go to class?
21: Yeah, I mean, I'd say our athlete schedules keep us pretty busy. But we definitely try to have fun amongst our team and make sure we're staying social with everyone. I feel like everyone around me seems to be in a better mood when they're not alone. So if we can all be social with each other, it goes a long way. And a lot of us on the team live together, actually, which helps out since we'll all have similar schedules.
20: Right.
21: But there's definitely a lot of distractions in college when you're trying to be focused on your sport and your school and your faith. That can be pretty challenging. So staying grounded in kind of what means the most to you, I think has helped me through all that.
20: And also as a collegiate athlete, you have to deal with a pretty rigorous travel schedule, I would think. And that would include play travel and out of state. And did that take some time to get used to as well?
21: Yeah, I mean, I don't know if I'm still used to it, to be honest. Missing class and exams is super tough. And it's hard to stay on top of school when you're missing so much. But we have some great advisors that help work through all that. And then you just got to prepare as much as you can before you leave for your trip and hopefully get some out of the way so you can be focused on your competition and not have to worry about too much schoolwork.
20: Yeah. All right, we're going to take a break. On the other side, we're going to talk to Peter Walsdorf, a track athlete, cross-country athlete at Kansas University about his life of faith when Blessed to Play returns after this.
0: O Lord, you see how everywhere the winds have burst forth and the sea is convulsed with the great violence of the rising waves. Command, we beseech you, you who alone are able, both the winds and the sea. Restore to mankind the true peace of your name, that peace which the world cannot give, and the calm of social harmony. Under your favor and inspiration, may man return to due order, and having overthrown the rule of greed, bring back again as ought to be the love of God, justice, charity toward neighbor, temperance in all desires. May your kingdom come. May all recognize that they are subject to you and must serve you who are truth and salvation, that without you they labor in vain. In your law is reason and fatherly kindness. You are ever at hand with your strength and your copious power to help man to keep it. Life upon earth is a warfare, but you watch the contest and aid man to conquer. The weak you sustain, the victor you crown. Amen.

0: Welcome back to Blessed to Play. Ron Meyer joined today by Peter Walsdorf. He's a track athlete, also runs cross country at Kansas University in Lawrence, and doing quite well competing and living that student athlete life and trying to keep grounded while doing so. And Peter, I touched on this a little bit in the first half of the show about incorporating faith as a student athlete. You're Catholic. You have a community there. I believe it's St. Lawrence that you could tap into. But your faith as a Catholic actually grew when you went to a secular university, that being Kansas.
1: Yeah, it's actually pretty interesting because I was always looking at Catholic schools out of high school to go to for college. And I wasn't sure how it would end up at a secular school like Kansas, but the St. Lawrence Center has been really great and super active and a ton of students that you can get comfortable with and see week to week or even day to day at the center. And growing up Catholic, it was always an important part of my life and something I would apply to sport. But now I think it's grown even stronger, just having a strong community around me and even other people on the track team to see at church and throughout athletics really makes a difference.
0: Well, I think that's important, especially for perhaps there might be a young athlete who's listening to this show. How do you maintain your spiritual practices while having a schedule that is so demanding? What do you do, take the time out to focus on a set time for prayer, or how do you go about that to keep yourself spiritually grounded?
1: Yeah. You just got to find those people, I think, that it maybe align with your schedule and then they'll help keep you accountable. So I've really paired up with one of my teammates since my freshman year, and we've been going to mass together and doing Bible studies together. And having someone to walk through together really makes all the difference. So you don't feel like you're alone and you at least have someone you know the whole time.
0: Now, when you're running and athletes have superstitions, so they also they have a different way of motivating themselves. Do you have this dialogue with God, or how do you when you're preparing for a race and just trying to be the best that you could be? What is that inward prayer that you have before a competition?
1: Yeah, I always reflect on something my mom always says is do it all for the glory, all for the glory of God. And whether I do great in my race or don't have the best day, I can always glorify him somehow. And I know he'll carry me through and there's a plan. Sometimes it falls on me to take care of that plan. But I'm just doing the best I can and trying to give him the most glory I can through sport.
0: Mm-hmm. I talk about this with athletes in general, about that whole notion of identity, because especially at a Division I level where you're so consumed either by your coaches, by the sport, by your training, that it's really easy to get locked into that mindset that you are how you perform. And really, that's not really who you are. I mean, if you cease performing, you're still a child of God at the end of the day, right? And it's tough sometimes when you're in the midst of training and competition to kind of differentiate that. But talk about that and how maybe you have developed a healthy perspective as a student athlete.
1: Yeah, I mean, I think it's super challenging to not get super engulfed in your sport and make that define you. But I think something I try to do is set some really high goals for myself. And then if I don't end up meeting them, I can reflect on my improvement anyway, and still try to be a positive person for the people around me. Because you don't want to be like a poor teammate just because you had a bad race. And I know, I mean, I can be a better teammate through good races and bad races.
0: Blessed to Play, Ron Meyer, chatting today with Peter Walsdorf, track athlete, cross-country runner for Kansas University in Lawrence. And Peter, your other teammates, I'm sure at Kansas they come from all over the nation, right? And some come from different faiths, some have no faith at all. But just talk about that spiritual environment, if there is one, amongst your fellow teammates.
1: Yeah, I think something as a team we've worked on is kind of building this Christian environment. And you don't have to be the most evangelical, like, explosive faith person, but if your teammates know that you're going to church every week, or that you're praying every day, or going to a Bible study, they might be interested in asking you about that or learning about it. And I think we have a lot of great Christian guys on the team that try to bring that to the focus of their sport. And through thick and thin, they have God by their side. And I think it makes a really big difference on having a strong team culture and a bunch of guys on the team who really want the best for each other.
0: How about the coaches? Because, you know, when you come from high school, usually coaches, their jobs aren't on the line based on how the team performs. They're, you know, not getting paid too much. They're putting in their time. But at the Division I level, the coaches are under a lot of pressure because they have to get the team perform and they're judged accordingly. Talk about that dynamic of adjusting to a Division I coach now compared to the coaches you had maybe elementary school or even in high school.
1: Yeah, there's definitely a step up in how serious it all is and how important it is to be putting in your effort. Not like my coaches in high school didn't want me to do my best, but now it's almost more important. And you've kind of agreed to kind of step up to this level and work as hard as you can. But our coaches all do a great job of being flexible and understanding your situation, how everyone trained different in high school and everyone needs different skills or different training plans to be their best. And our coaches do a great job of being flexible in that way and knowing what each athlete needs to succeed.
0: I want to talk about Jayhawk Nation. I understand there's a few other sports at Kansas besides cross country and track. You have a basketball team. I think they do pretty well, a football team as well. Have you immersed yourself in going to the football games and the basketball games and part of that hyped up environment?
1: Yeah, it's really fun to get to see other sports. And yeah, our football team's been killing it. Our basketball team, as always, is really good. And it's super fun to get to all those events. And even our programs as a whole have been getting better and better lately. So it's been even fun to get out to a swim meet or mm-hmm. a tennis match or follow our golf team. All our teams have been super fun. And I really enjoy our student athlete community at Kansas.
0: It's always fun watching Kansas compete in March Madness with Bill Self and everything, and the students getting behind that team and the passion and all that, the pageantry really rubs off, even those of us who don't even go to Kansas. Blessed to play Ron Meyer chatting once again with Peter Walsdorf. He runs track cross country at Kansas University. And Peter, I talked about your major briefly. It's computer science and math. And I know you don't have to make a decision this moment as we're doing the interview, but I'm sure you have thoughts in your mind what you'd like to do once you graduate from Kansas. What could you share with us at this time?
1: Yeah, I kind of enjoy working.

0: Anything in the future, maybe to give back and coach in the future?
1: Coaching would definitely be something that's super fun and I think I would enjoy. And yeah, I'd say running at the Division One level definitely helped me gain a lot of knowledge that I didn't really have in high school. That could definitely help some people get better for sure.
0: Now you mentioned there's no off season, but there's got to be like a little break, and maybe a break's coming up in a month from this interview. But what do you like to do just to get away from the whole athletic environment, just to chill and maybe have a diversion that could get you away from your everyday training and studying?
1: So with my off time, I enjoy, man, a bunch of different stuff. I really enjoy hanging out with my friends and my family. I'm going to try to get home for a week or something to spend time with them during a little off season. That'd really be fun. Maybe go camping or something. Spending time outside is awesome too.
0: In our remaining moments here, I know you're preparing for, I think, the West Regional, which feeds into the Nationals. So talk about this time of year. Is this a fun time as you're getting amped up to compete at the regional and hoping to have your best showing and maybe even move on?
1: Yeah, it's definitely a fun time of year. This is my first time being at the regional meet. So I'm trying to take it all in, perform the best I can, and hopefully use this experience to vault me forward this year and in the coming years. It's kind of fun to be done with school right now and kind of just get to train and focus on running. Almost feels like you're a professional at the college level. So it's pretty fun.
0: Yeah, I'd imagine no schoolwork, and now you could just focus on this meet and put everything you have into it and hopefully get your best result. Well, Peter Walsdorf has been our guest. Quite an athlete, folks, running at Kansas University for the Jayhawks in the Big 12 on the track and the indoor, outdoor, and also cross country. And we wish him the best of luck as he competes in the West Regional, which feeds into the Nationals. Peter, all the best with your running career at Kansas, and I appreciate you sharing about your faith life as well. I mean, a young person coming on to share that there's more than just his athletic ability, but there's a deep spiritual foundation to share as well. That is a great witness, and thank you for sharing that on Blessed to Play.
1: Yeah, of course. Thanks, Ron.
0: 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For Peter Walsdorf, I'm Ron Meyer. Thanks so much for joining us right here on Blessed to Play.
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5: St. Benedict calls the monastery a school for the Lord's service.
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5: St. Benedict wants nothing harsh or burdensome, but knows that some strictness may be necessary. 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We needed some discipline, which comes from the word for learning. 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A good life is the same. We have to work at it.

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0: School may have been difficult, but now we treasure the learning. The same is true for our lives in the School of the Lord's Service.
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3: 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Dante wrote, "The path to paradise begins in hell." Join Deacon Don Prendergast and David Fortin as they discuss the tools men need to build the domestic church and the spiritual weapons to defend it. This is Through the Fire.
4: Hello, friends. Welcome to this episode of Through the Fire. Deacon Don, we're back.
5: We're back.
4: Yeah, usually
5: where,
4: I say...
5: Where were we?
4: Usually I say we're back in the second half, but we've been away for, 3 weeks now, I think. This is...
5: Big things happening. Big things happening.
4: There is. You're in your studio. I'm in my new studio.
5: New studio.
4: I want to thank Father Larry Burrell for opening up a place for me larger than what I had before. And so now I am at the... I have a studio in St. Stephen's Roman Catholic Church in Quinebaug, Connecticut. So
5: that's amazing.
4: Yep.
5: Now, we should let the audience know that there's a fair chance that we may have in the background church bells ringing.
4: Church bells ringing, motorcycles going by. It's a little bit louder than the last studio, even though I used to complain about the lawnmowers.
5: Yes, and the leaf blowers.
4: But we're back, and it is a better studio. I've actually got more room. I can actually have somebody in studio now to talk with. So that's big. I mean, I got a great place to process all the shows over there. I actually have a second studio that I can use
5: Well, we have future plans.
4: We do.
5: We have future plans. And so we're not going to let the cat out of the bag just yet. But we have some future plans, and so you moving into this new studio is just the beginning.
4: Yep. So, but Deacon, I want to welcome you back to Through the Fire. I mean, it's been lonely without you.
5: We've been busy.
4: Yeah. Yep.
5: I'm deep into my internship for my education as a mental health counselor.
4: Right.
5: I'm starting to see patients, clients. I'm being supervised, of course, but I am starting to see clients, and it's fascinating how you let people know that you're doing this and then the phone doesn't stop ringing. Everybody wants, you know, hey, can we get together? I have to tell people, it's like, sorry, but I can only do so much. I'm still a student, but God willing, I'll have everything wrapped up by summer of 2027.
4: There you go. That's not too far away, man.
5: It's really not.
4: So, all right, Deacon, we got to move on to our topic in this episode of Through the Fire is going to be what?
5: So one of the things that I've been really aware of is the idea of hypocrisy. So what do I mean by that? You know, if you read through scripture and you pay attention to Jesus's attitude towards various groups, one of the things that you can very easily see is that when it came to the Pharisees and the scribes, he had very little patience for them behaving as hypocrites. It's one of the things that he would rail on them all the time. And it really brings out just this topic in general. We have to be very, very careful not to be a hypocrite. I think, you know, we've all experienced this. Maybe we've been guilty of this from time to time, but we've definitely all experienced where somebody, you know, says one thing and does something else. We have to be very, very careful of that, you know, because I've experienced it myself, both in my business life, even in the church. You know, I've witnessed individuals who, on the one hand, they speak very pious and they have what seemingly is a very devout life. And then you see them outside of church, maybe in a less formal environment, and you're watching behavior. It's like, who is this person? So we have to be careful that our life as Catholics is more than just simply, you know, getting our ticket punched on Sunday and saying, well, I went to Mass. And it's like, well, there's a lot more to it than that, because Jesus is going to judge us. And, you know, we're not going to be able to say, oh, but you don't understand, Lord. No, we're not going to be able to say that. So, Dave, that's a big thing that I had wanted to talk about today, is being a hypocrite.
4: You know, I have to admit, there's times I feel like a hypocrite, many times.
5: Well, we all do. I mean, we, you know, none of us are perfect.
4: So what really is the definition of a hypocrite? And it's probably a stupid question, but what is the definition of a hypocrite?
5: If we understand, you know, in its simplest form, we have to be consistent with our speech, our behavior, our beliefs. We need to be consistent. I mean, if we're going to, you know, if we're going to profess to be pagans, then be a pagan. You know, if you feel as though the life you want to live is a worldly life where the pursuit of power and money is what your aim is, okay, well then say that's what you are. Don't fool yourself or fool others by saying that, oh no, but I'm a good Catholic. Okay. If you are a good Catholic, then why is it that your behavior is such that demonstrates something different? Now, let's not, you know, let's not forget that there are many people that struggle with sinful inclinations. There are many people that struggle with addictions. I'm not talking about someone who readily will admit I have a problem, but rather I'm talking about the individuals that we may come across, especially within the faith, who will say one thing in public and then behave completely different in private. I'm not going to mention any names, but I've experienced this firsthand, where surprisingly, I've had folks from church in my home, and the conversation that comes out, it's like, where did this come from? I don't know this person. And so that's what I'm talking about. So if I was to give it a definition, it would be the inconsistencies. When there are inconsistencies between how you speak, how you behave, and what you profess to believe. You know, when you have inconsistencies, then I would say you're a hypocrite.
4: Well, I certainly fall into that category in some things.
5: Well, like I said, we're not all perfect, but I'm talking about in the big ways. Now, Jesus, for example, he would speak about hypocrites quite frequently when he was talking about the scribes and Pharisees, how they would impose one set of rules for themselves and another set of rules for the people that they were spiritually leading. The most vivid example of this would be when Jesus referred to them as whitewashed tombs, or when Jesus says, you wash the outside of the cup, but the inside of the cup is filled with filth and vile.
4: Mm-hmm.
5: You know, the idea is that, you know, outwardly you're showing people that you are a certain way, but inwardly, you know, that is only seen in private circles and whatnot. You're a completely different person. You know, we're not going to be able to escape the view of God. God sees everything. Mm-hmm. And so that's why this is an important topic. It's an important topic to understand that you're not fooling anyone. You might think you are, but nobody gets away with anything. Nobody. It may take a while. It may, you know, you may seem to have gotten over on people and nobody knows how you really are. But the reality is God sees it. He knows exactly what you are and who you are and the truth and the lies. He knows it all. And so this is why we have to be very careful.
4: You know, when you do come across people that are hypocritical, it's telling when you're alone with them and their true colors actually do show up.
5: Well, that's what I'm talking about. I mean, I've gone hunting. I've gone up into the mountains on hunting trips with people who I thought that they were one way. And then, you know, they start behaving differently because they think that, you know, it's all good and it's a relaxed environment and they could, you know, let their hair down and whatever. You know, but it's, and now here's the other thing. Why does this matter? Well, because integrity has to stand for something. You know, I mean, as men, what else do we have other than our honor? What else do we have other than our integrity? You know, if we're going to say something, it has to be truthful. If we're going to project an image, it has to be an accurate image. And so in particular, I would stress this to the men that are listening. You know, I mean, what kind of man are you? What kind of man do you want to be? How do you want people to see you? You know, and so that's why it's important. You know, even on just a practical level, you know, God is certainly going to be able to see everything and we're going to be judged. But even on a practical level, what kind of man do you want to be?
4: I think, and this has been my observation in the past, is that you could put on a false face for a short period of time. Mm-hmm. When your true self comes out, it is what it is, right?
5: Oh, sure. Yeah, I mean, you could only fake the funk for so long. You know, it's true. It comes out with everybody, you know. It's kind of like that honeymoon period. And then you get to know the person for who they are.
4: Mm-hmm.
5: I've seen it both ways. I've been impressed by some people who, no matter what comes their way, they don't crumble. They don't change. This is also true with friendships. You know you have a good friend when the person does not change their relationship with you, even though circumstances might change. I mean, we've all seen this. You know, talk about being hypocritical, even on a small practical level. How many of us have had friends that as soon as hard times come along or there's some kind of difficulty or whatever, they disappear?
4: Mm-hmm.
5: I've had that happen to me.
4: Sure.
5: And then the opposite has also been true. I've had friends where difficulties have come along and they double down on their friendship.
4: Yeah.
5: You know, and they make it clear. It's like, brother, I got you. You know, I'll walk this painful part of life with you. Might not be able to fix anything, but I'm there for you. You know, you need somebody to call, pick up the phone. I'm going to answer. Doesn't matter what time it is. You know, you need a ride someplace. You call me. I'm there. I'll get you.
4: Mm-hmm.
5: You know, that's how we know that, you know, you have a true friend.
4: Do you find being in the motorcycle community that because there's a code of honor, that there's less hypocrisy?
5: The motorcycle community is an interesting community. I wouldn't say that there is less hypocrisy. Similar to the law enforcement community, the fire department community, similar to pretty much every fraternal organization, what I have seen is that level of loyalty is very conditional. You know, as long as we are in good grace with each other, I'm there for you.
4: Mm-hmm.
5: But if we're not in good grace with each other, then you're on your own. And that by itself says something, because, you know, if we put our faith in men, we're always going to be disappointed.
4: Right.
5: And this is why the standard to live by has to be a standard that's set with God. You know, I mean, I've seen it, like I said, in the police department. If somebody, let's say, for example, I've seen the reports on this. Let's say if somebody has a bad shooting.
4: Mm-hmm. Now, when you say bad shooting, you mean not.
5: Let's say, you know, I mean, if someone is threatening you with deadly physical force, you're able to return deadly physical force in order to protect yourself or protect others around you. Mm-hmm. But let's say if your decision to use deadly physical force was not justified to the extent where another person would have responded the same way. Mm-hmm. And so, you know, you occasionally, unfortunately, you'll have situations where, on the one hand, it's not like you're going to lose your job over it, but you're probably going to lose the lawsuit. Mm-hmm. And I've seen it where individuals who are, you know, they thought they made the right decision, whether it was a shooting or anything like that. I know of this one female cop who, this is many, many, many years ago, she responded to a domestic violence call, and it was a mother-daughter situation. And there was an expired order of protection that the mother had against the daughter. Mm-hmm. Well, because it was an expired order of protection, there was no legal grounds to act on it. Mm-hmm. And so the cop basically just told the daughter, you need to leave. Go somewhere else tonight. If this order of protection was still active, I would be arresting you, but it's not active. So, you know, go disappear, go somewhere else. And so the job was closed out. And then a few hours later, another call comes over, same location. The daughter came back and killed the mother. And so this cop, she kept her job, but it ended up costing her tens of thousands of dollars in legal fees in order to win the case. And, you know, she sadly had a little bit of a reputation afterwards, mm-hmm. where people didn't want to work with her. Mm. So that's an example of when things in life don't work out the way you want them to, or the way you had hoped they would. You know, it's very telling to see who your friends are, whether or not people are going to abandon you or stand by you. You know, another example would be somebody that has a drinking problem. Mm-hmm. People will run for the hills. It's like, I want nothing to do with this person. Or people will talk behind their backs, or, you know, whatever it may be, mm-hmm. when the individual probably needs help. And, you know, to have all of your friends abandon you is not going to make the situation better. When we say that we are followers of Christ, then it's important for us to actually mean it. And, you know, Jesus tells us that we are not to view others by their faults, but to view others by their heart. And probably one of the best examples of this comes from Matthew's gospel. When we hear about the speck in your brother's eye, you know, it's like we want to criticize others. And the way scripture tells this story is that, you know, before you pick the speck out of your brother's eye, how about removing the beam from your own? You know, do we look at ourselves? Do we criticize ourselves nearly as much as we criticize others? And so this is another example of being a hypocrite. You know, are we going to be quick to gossip about other people? Are we going to be quick to say, oh, this person did this, or that person did that? Or especially if we start to look at ourselves, you know, where are we in all of this? It's just important for us to think about it. Especially if we're going to be men of integrity, then maybe we should take the advice that God the Father, who created us, you know, he gave us two ears and one mouth for a reason. That perhaps we should be listening twice as much as we are speaking.
4: Yes, absolutely. I agree with that. But I know in my own, I wonder if my hypocrisy is based in insecurity.
5: Well, sure. You know, I think, what was it, President Reagan, who had the economic line where he would say, a rising tide lifts all boats. So, you know, if we think about economics, which is easier to do? Tear everybody else down to my level or strive to lift everyone up to an equally higher level? It's probably easier to tear down. And why not? I mean, who's doing the tearing down, right? You know, everything is a spiritual battle. And so if we're going to tear down other people, you know, we need to start thinking about who's tearing down with me. Who's behind the destruction? Who is encouraging the destruction? Where is that feeling that I need to tear everyone else down? Where is that feeling coming from? Of course, it's coming from fear, insecurity. You know, it's a lot easier to tear other people down. This is why gossiping is such a big problem.
4: Certainly, Deacon, I think in my lifetime, something that comes to mind is the Jimmy Swaggart.
5: Yeah.
4: Hypocrisy, where he was there preaching the gospel, but yet found in not a great place with women.
5: Yeah.
4: So let's
5: look at that from two perspectives. Let's look at that. No, that's good, Dave. Let's look at that from two perspectives. So from one perspective, certainly we have the hypocrisy that Jimmy Swaggart had all these illicit affairs and all these, you know, these sexual encounters outside of marriage. And so there's a hypocrisy there, because he would go on TV and he would be preaching the gospel and encouraging people to invest in him and all of the works that he was doing, as he would profess that it's all being done in the name of Christ. And so there's a hypocrisy there. But then again, let's also look at the other side of that. After he confessed, I mean, the guy went on national TV and he was crying, sobbing, asking for forgiveness. How many people made fun of him? Think about that.
4: From Saturday Night Live to all the Tonight Shows. You know,
5: everybody made fun of him. You know, and so what does that say? Because that's the other side of this conversation that we have to consider. You know, talk about hypocrisy. It's like, oh, you're such a great person yourself that you're going to, you know, you're going to mock this individual. You have no idea whether or not he's sincere. Maybe he is faking it. Maybe he's trying to salvage his, you know, television career or whatever. I don't know, but nevertheless, why mock the guy? What if he is sincere? What if he did have an actual awakening? So that's something also for us to consider. And there are others, you know, there are others that, you know, the televangelists, there are others that are still out there today that people, they enjoy mocking them, which again, why are we doing that? So when we think about integrity, you know, come on, what kind of man do you want to be that you're going to revel in the pleasure of someone else's downfall?
4: Absolutely, man. I know for a fact that I made fun of it myself. So I'm the hypocrite too.
5: Yeah, so when we think about all of the scandals with Jimmy Swaggart and all the other televangelists, and, you know, we think about, you know, the hypocrisy that goes behind whether or not these individuals are just trying to secure their position in television or raise money or whatever it might be, the big thing that we really have to ask ourselves is to whether or not whether or not we're living our life the right way. You know, this is what's ultimately important is, you know, again, I'll say it again, you know, what kind of man are we? What kind of man am I going to be? Am I going to be one of integrity? You know, it says a lot when we look to somebody else's downfall and we engage in gossip. We engage in character assassination. We engage in humiliation. You know, none of us are perfect. And so here's the thing. If we say that we are Catholic, if we say that we are devout Christians, is there anything that is more of a cornerstone to our faith than forgiveness? We say it every single time when we pray the Our Father. Forgive us our trespasses as we forgive those who trespass against us. Every single time we pray the Our Father, we are telling God, measure me according to how I measure others. I don't even think people really pay attention to what they're saying. Now, I'm not saying that we should excuse bad behavior of others. I'm not saying that at all. That's the virtue of justice. You know, according to the virtue of justice, you will get exactly what you're owed, both good and bad. That's the virtue of justice. But part of that is mercy, right? You know, our behavior. What kind of man do you want to be? Do you want to be the kind of man that is a hammer looking for a nail? Because that's sadly what most people have the attitude of. I'm a hammer and I'm looking for a nail to hammer. You know, sadly, so many people have a disposition of, I want payback. I was wronged, so I want to crush everyone around me who offends me. And that's just not what we're supposed to be. That's not how we're supposed to live as Catholic men. And so you have to really ask yourself the big question. Am I a hypocrite? Am I a forgiving, am I a forgiving person? Am I a merciful person? It doesn't mean that you have to leave yourself out there to be victimized over and over again. But, you know, are you holding on to grudges?
4: That's a question that could be asked during our daily examination of conscience. Yeah. Was I hypocritical today?
5: Right. You know, I mean, like I said, every single time, I wonder how many people actually recognize when you pray the Our Father and you say, forgive us our trespasses. Okay, so right there. God, forgive me because I'm an idiot and I did stupid things and I did things I shouldn't do and I probably hurt people. Forgive us our trespasses. But then are we paying attention to what comes after that? Forgive us our trespasses as we forgive those who trespass against us. No, but actually what probably people are thinking is, forgive me, crucify that other person that wronged me. That's probably what, unfortunately, many people think. You know, God, forgive me. You know, you're all merciful. It's like Jesus is some kind of a holy vending machine. You know, I need forgiveness. I need graces, but I'm not going to be the vessel for forgiveness and graces to flow out of. No, nothing comes out. It just comes in. And this sadly is how a lot of people think. And that's what I'm talking about when I say, you know, hypocrisy.
4: Deacon, we got to take a break. When we come back, we'll continue our conversation. We'll be right back. How would you like to become a radioactive Catholic? 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
2: This is Hope Ryan from Morning Light, and this is some important information about Prop 1. Prop 1 is a ballot initiative that all Idahoans will be voting on November 3rd. Current law allows abortion under the cases of rape, incest, or life of the mother. Those abortions are performed by a medical doctor. Prop 1 changes that requirement to be any licensed healthcare provider without defining what kind of license is required. Is it a dentist, pharmacist, nurse, physical therapist, CNA? We don't know. This bill is too vague on who can perform this procedure. It's too extreme for Idaho. Early voting in some counties begins October 13th. Have you been getting postcards in the mail, emails, social media posts? If you vote early, it's locked in, and money won't be spent on mailings and social media to sway your vote. And that money can go to those who are unsure how they will vote. Vote no on Prop 1.
4: All right, Deacon, we are back from our break and continuing our conversation about hypocrisy.
5: So the other type of hypocrisy that we hear about in Scripture has to do with our pious, more pious behavior. You know, Jesus wants us to be loving and compassionate. Jesus wants us to be charitable. It says in Scripture that we should give without counting the cost. Jesus wants us to be in relationship with others. You know, we have a story in Scripture where Jesus comes right out and says, the poor will always be with you, but I will not always be with you. And he's talking to the apostles and letting them know there will always be people who will need you. And so for right now, focus on me. But once I'm gone, once Jesus goes through his passion and returns to the Father, now the work of the church really begins. You know, I mean, and that's where we're living now. You know, we are the church, and the work of the church is always ongoing. And so the other type of hypocrisy is more of a righteousness, a false humility that Jesus is not happy with. And in Matthew's gospel, we have the whole story of, you know, when you pray, go into your inner room. When you fast, don't look gloomy. When you give, don't let your right hand know what your left hand is doing. You know, there's an attitude that we should have when we encounter others whom we're helping. And that attitude is, you know, I'm a vessel. It's actually God that's helping you. I don't need any thanks or accolades or praise. I don't need to be, you know, lifted up and celebrated. I'm happy to just be a vessel to allow God's love and charity and mercy and forgiveness to flow through. Recently, in the Sunday liturgy, we had a good example of this. And it was the parable of the landowner and how the land went out to gather up workers for the vineyard. So he goes out in the morning and he grabs some people and he brings them to the vineyard and says, okay, get to work. And then he goes back at 9 o'clock and he goes back at noontime and gathers more people for the vineyard, goes back out at 3 o'clock, and then finally goes back out at 5 o'clock, where it's only like 1 hour left in the day. And at the end of the day, he gathers his foreman and tells the foreman it's time to pay everybody and send them on their way. So beginning with the last and ending with the first, he gathers all of the workers of the vineyard together and gives them their pay. And so the guys that worked only 1 hour got a full day's pay. And then same thing for the guys that were gathered up at 3 p.m. and the guys that were gathered up at noon and the guys that were gathered up at 9 o'clock in the morning. Everybody got a full day's pay. And when it came to the folks that were hired early in the morning before the sun even came up, they thought they were going to get more money than anybody else because they've been there all day long the whole time. And so when they got just a regular day's pay, they started getting upset and they complained. And Jesus tells us in the parable that the landowner says, "Are you envious? Am I not allowed to do with my money as I choose?" And so the lesson there is, it's not about us. It's always about God. And God's generous for those that are willing to respond to his call. Now, certainly there are those that don't respond to the call, and they may be looking for something that they haven't even participated in. And they might, there might be people in your life who are in a bad way and they can't figure out why. And they look to you, and maybe you're not in a bad way. First of all, you shouldn't feel guilty about that. If you're living your life the way the King of the Universe is asking you to live your life, then you are exactly where you need to be. If you're living in truth, you are where you need to be, regardless of your financial circumstances. The hypocrisy, though, in this instance, would be the individual that might be in a good place, and they start boasting, because that's not what God is asking us to do. That's not how Jesus is asking us to live. We don't boast of our benefits. Remember, Paul said that we are to boast of our sufferings, because our sufferings complete what began with Jesus on the cross. You see, it comes down to this. Again, I ask the question, what kind of man do you want to be? Are you going to be the kind of man that is looking for the praise and the spotlight, the kind of man that is so insecure that the only way that you feel good is the hugs of the crowd? If that's the kind of man that you are, if that's the kind of man that you want to be, I guarantee you, you will never find true satisfaction and happiness. You'll never find peace, because none of that will ever be enough. Then again, if you're the kind of man who is happy to simply be in the service of Jesus, doesn't matter when along the day you were asked to come into the vineyard, you're just happy to be there. And you trust in the fact that whatever Jesus sends your way, it's exactly what he wants for you. Maybe he wants some additional crosses in your life, because let's not forget, it's when we are challenged that we build in virtue. It's when we are suffering and we are strained that we become more refined, stronger, more hardened by virtue. And so this is the other kind of hypocrisy that we have to also be very, very careful of. It's easy for us to focus on, okay, well, I'm not going to talk bad about somebody, or I'm not going to curse somebody out because they got cut off in the parking lot of the church on Sunday as I was leaving. That's the easy stuff. The stuff that's even more of a temptation would be the sin of vanity, the sins of false humility. Oh, poor me. I'm such a hard worker, and you know, let's keep it real. What kind of man do you want to be? And so this is the big question, because God calls us to live a stoic life, a life where we understand how it is that we're supposed to behave, who it is that we serve, what our values and where they come from, that we don't boast except of our weaknesses, that I am a slave for Christ. That's what we boast about. We don't boast that I am such a great this or a great that, because none of that is true. Everything that we have, everything that we do, all of our accomplishments, it's all because of the graces that God has given us. All of it. There is nothing that I can do on my own. So there's nothing for me to boast about. Everything that I have ever accomplished, anything that I've ever been able to learn or do or create, it's all for his glory. And it's all because of the graces that he has extended towards me.
4: And me, because I do boast about myself a little too much, I think. But I, you know, it's a good point to that I should be looking more at my weakness than my the things that I've done that I thought I did. But it is, like you say, really God's grace working through me.
5: Well, I mean, if we think about what we've accomplished with this podcast, if we think about what we've been able to achieve with the radio show, you know, neither one of us do this because of, you know, power, prestige, or money, or, I mean, we don't do it. This is a labor of love. This is a ministry. And so when, you know, having that kind of an attitude, I mean, it's not like we have paid sponsors or, you know, we're not, you know, receiving royalties or anything like that. This is not a syndicated show where we're having advertisement money. It's none of that. So the extent that this program grows is absolutely in direct proportion to what Jesus wants. I firmly believe that. You know, we offer ourselves, we offer a little bit of encouragement, a little bit of, you know, catechetical wisdom, if you will. We share the deposit of faith. But where this goes, neither one of us are in control of that. Neither one of us, we don't know who is listening right now who needs this encouragement. We have no idea who is listening right now and is coming to the conclusion of, I need to make a switch. I need to make a change. I need to get off my high horse and recognize who actually is in charge. We have no idea. And so, you know, we've accepted the fact that, you know, this program is intended to reach who Jesus needs it to reach.
4: Yeah, I couldn't agree with you more, Deacon. There isn't really no plan anymore. I mean, there was, when we got started, we were trying to promote the show and different radio stations, but there have been circumstances that have come up that have kind of slowed mm-hmm. us down from that. We're not growing like we were, but you know, the listenership seems okay. I mean, right?
5: Oh, well, I think so. You know, I mean, if we consider what the goal has always been, the goal, you know, has always been to encourage men to live a life in pursuit of their vocation as leaders, protectors, and providers. That has always been what we've been aspiring towards. And so, you know, we will never know exactly who is listening, who needs to hear that message of encouragement. And we recognize that the world is a disordered place. And a lot of vices have become virtues for people. And there's a lot of confusion in the world. Even within the church, there are, you know, conflicting messages.
4: You've used that term since we started working together, disordered thinking. And I know that it's a concept of, you know, of Catholic teaching. But when you begin to see disordered thinking in the world, it's so clear. It's mm-hmm. everything is, you need to put God first, as we, you and I know. But you can see where the world is not putting God first and it's falling apart.
5: And you're absolutely right. And the weird thing about that is, so I see this all the time. It's so sad. You know, people ask me, why do I feel so bold the way that I speak? It's like, I don't care about other people's opinions. I care about my final judgment. You know, nobody is going to be standing next to Jesus, whispering in his ear, telling him to rule one way or another. It's going to be him. He's the only person that I need to impress. He's the only person I need to demonstrate my life. As Father Larry Richards has said in the past, when we die, Jesus is going to give us what we desire the most. The question is, will it be him? And the way that that gets answered is how we live this life. It's a very simple equation. I don't claim to be perfect. I don't claim to have, you know, I don't expect to bypass purgatory and go straight to heaven. I don't expect that. In my fallen human state, I will strive. And through the grace of God and his mercy, I will end up where I end up. But I'm not going to be blind into thinking that I got this whole thing under control and it's all groovy, man, and everything's going to be great and I can coast. That is arrogance. But there are a lot of people who have that attitude. A lot of people have the I'm all right, you're all right. It doesn't really matter. It's only what's in the heart. You know, it says in scripture that Jesus is able to peer into our hearts and he knows our thoughts. Yeah, he does. He does. He knows your thoughts. He knows the disposition of your heart. But the true disposition of your heart is going to be reflected in how you live your life. Otherwise, you're kidding yourself. You know, I just don't understand folks that seem to have the attitude of everything's good, man. Or here's the better one. I heard this expression not too long ago. I think it was Father Dan Rehill who talked about this. Talked about the person that is on the fence and he's got one foot on one side of the fence and the other foot on the other side of the fence. You know, one foot in heaven, one foot in hell, that kind of imagery. And the person is, you know, they're like, you know what? I got one foot on either side. I'm not a perfect person, but you know, I'm here. I'm half in, half out. And then the way Father Dan Rehill tells the story is like, yeah, but the only problem is it's the devil that owns the fence. So you think that you are doing at least half okay. The problem is, what are you measuring that against? I mean, really? You know, when I heard Father Dan say that, it's like, okay, got one foot on one side of the fence, the other foot on the other side of the fence, until you realize that it's the devil himself that owns the fence. That you've been lied, you've taken on the lie and you believe it. The devil lies and you believe it. You believe that as long as I'm a nice guy, everything's going to be okay. As long as I go to church on Sunday, not doing much of anything else, but I go to church on Sunday and I get my ticket punched, everything's going to be okay. It's like, well, good luck with that, pal. Good luck with that. And this is that second kind of hypocrisy that I'm talking about, where you think you're being all high and mighty and you're doing everything that you're supposed to be doing, but it's arrogance, it's vanity. It's, you know, it's not real. Because if it was real, you'd probably keep your mouth shut and actually live the life. You don't have to be boasting and you don't have to make a big deal out of it. Now, I'm not saying that we shouldn't be good apologetics. I'm not saying that we shouldn't be good evangelists. I'm not saying that we shouldn't be engaged in trying to win people back into the faith. I'm not saying that at all. We should. That's part of our life. But where is your forgiveness? Where is your mercy? Where is your humility? That's the big question. Now, I was speaking to some people today about this very topic, and I was explaining how it's so easy to lose sight and to allow the world to creep in to your behavior. It's so easy to lose sight of how you say that you're a devout Christian. You say you're a Catholic, or even for our Protestant brothers and sisters, you say you're a devout Christian. But then as soon as the world confronts you, you crumble. You know, it's like the parable of the sower of seeds. You know, if you think about this parable of the sower of seeds, so the seeds were cast. Some seeds fell on a footpath and the birds came up and gobbled them up right away. Other seeds fell in rocky soil and there was very little for the roots to grab onto. So the roots were very, very shallow. And as soon as the sun came out, they were scorched, dried up, and died. Some seeds fell amongst the thorns and the thistles. And as they tried to grow, those weeds strangled them. And then there were those seeds that fell on good soil. And they were able to really embed themselves and develop deep roots. And as they grew, they grew into fruitful plants. See, one of the things from that parable that people don't focus on is Jesus is telling us that probably only 25% of us who say that we are devout Christians, only about 25% are going to make it into heaven. This is another example of the bad teaching that so many people believe that, you know, everyone's in heaven. Well, actually, if you pay attention to all the Marian apparitions, and if you pay attention to scripture itself, everyone doesn't make it to heaven. And one of the things that we have to be very, very careful of is the sin of presumption. We have to make sure that we are not so arrogant and hypocritical that we're going to presume, oh, it's all good, man. I got this all figured out.
4: Yeah, that's one thing, Deacon. You can go, I don't know how to say this, but you can make it sound so hard that people will think there's no way to make it to heaven. Do you understand what I'm saying?
5: But I understand. And you know what? You're supposed to have that feeling. That's the part that people mess up with. You are supposed to have that feeling. Because the apostles said that to Jesus directly when they were talking about, you know, all of the parables and the stories that Jesus was speaking of, the camel through the eye of the needle. I mean, all of these, it's like they actually came to him and said, Lord, how can anyone be saved? And Jesus's response was, all things are possible with God. And the idea is, under your own steam, it's not going to happen. Under your own rules, it's not going to happen. Under your own merit, it's not going to happen. So it's not a matter of, I need to accomplish these 100 items in order to get into heaven. But it's a matter of, are you in relationship with Jesus? And it's not supposed to be an acquaintance. It's not supposed to be a casual friendship. It's supposed to be a spousal union. If we think about what heaven is a wedding banquet where Jesus is the groom and the rest of us is the bride. The mystical body of Christ is the bride and Jesus is the groom. And so if we just, and it's no mystery as to why so much of our human understanding and human experience mirrors that of heaven and divinity. Where do you think the idea came from? God created us in his image and likeness, which means the things that we find natural have their origin with the creator. And so when we think about that spousal union, when we think about that married couple that's been together celebrating their 50th, 60th wedding anniversary, and it's like you talk to one, it's like talking to the other. I mean, they are so bonded together. That is the relationship that Jesus wants with us. That is the relationship that we're called to have with him, where you are so intertwined with the love of our Lord Jesus. You're so intertwined that the understanding of the gift of the Holy Spirit, fear of the Lord, will now make sense. It's not that I'm afraid of God, like God's going to hit me in the head or something like that. I'm afraid of disappointing God. I'm afraid of losing my relationship with him. I'm afraid of, you know, being stupid. I don't want to be stupid. I want God to love me because I love him. I want Jesus to love me and take care of me. I'm the bride. The same way that I would want to take care of my wife, I want Jesus to take care of me. And so I will serve him the way my wife serves me, but even better, because Jesus is loving me. That's the relationship. And to have a presumption that, man, it's all good. It's all good. Well, what if it's not? What if you're wrong? What if you're missing the mark? This is why we don't want to be hypocrites. This is why we have to be very, very careful in how we live our life. I'm not saying it's going to be perfect. Thanks be to God, we have the sacrament of reconciliation for when we do act like idiots. But we need all of this because Jesus, more than anything else, he really had a problem with hypocrites. He really had a problem with the scribes and Pharisees behaving one way, imposing others, really.

0: disarray. If you look around your home and you find that there is division, I'm telling you, it's time for you to get on your knees and ask for forgiveness. It's time for you to turn to our Lord, seek His forgiveness, recognize the role as men that we play in our families, recognize the importance of I don't have to be first. I don't have to have my way. I don't have to be right all the time. Who cares if I'm embarrassed? Who cares if I got it wrong? Some of the best moments that I've ever had with my children, with my wife, is when I admit that I made a mistake. How proud I am of my sons as they grow to be able to mentor them in the hopes and the love and the joy that they will be better men than me. That's what this is supposed to be about. Not serve me. No, let me serve you. When we go back to the parable of the workers in the vineyard, it's not about the paycheck at the end of the day. It's about the opportunity to serve in the vineyard. And the vineyard is the kingdom of God, as we're building it up now here on earth, to have the opportunity to work in that vineyard and to build that up so that we can bring as many souls as we can back into the church, so that we could offer service to others, so that we could be that vessel that God uses to show the virtues of humility, the virtues of courage, justice, wisdom, to be able to show these virtues in our own lives. That's the blessings that come along with this relationship. I just want to close with this understanding. It may seem important to the world that we have tangible objects to show of our success. It may be important to the world to be able to have people know your name and to walk into a room and everybody turns towards you in some kind of adoration. None of that matters to Jesus. None of that is important. Every bit of his teachings come back to humility and service and mercy and forgiveness and most of all, love. Jesus was asked, which is the greatest commandment? And he said, love the Lord your God with all your heart, with all your mind, and with all your strength. And then he says, and the second is just like it. Love your neighbor as yourself.
1: 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Hey, one show note for next week. We're going to be having a special guest, Hope Ryan from Salt and Light Catholic Radio's morning show, Morning Light. So we'll be talking to Hope about what it's like to raise boys. So, for Deacon Don Prendergast, I'm David Fortin. 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
2: 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That way you don't miss future episodes. As we dive in this week, we're going to jump on to the road to Emmaus as we look at typology as a key to understanding God's saving plan for mankind. Now, most people wrongly assume that typology merely means finding Old Testament types in New Testament antitypes. But in this week's episode, we're going to find out from Dr. Scott Hahn in a conversation with Rob Corazon, that he's the Vice President of Academic Programs at the St. Paul Center. And together, they're discussing the real definition and the use of typology. So let's dive in and jump on the road to Emmaus on this week's Catholics Coast to Coast.
3: Welcome to the Road to Emmaus, a podcast from the St. Paul Center here in Steubenville, Ohio. I'm joined once again by my dear friend, our Vice President, Rob Corazon. Welcome.
4: Always a blast.
3: Yeah, it always is. Hey, I wanted to ask you, what do you think would be a good topic for today's conversation?
4: Well, as we talked about, I think this idea of bookends of the Old Testament, these two figures that are far divided in the text of sacred scripture, but once you look at them, seem to have this really close parallel. We're talking about the Genesis dreamer, Joseph, and the prophetic interpreter of dreams, Daniel.
3: Very good. Okay. So we're going to be looking at typology again. Was Joseph in Genesis a type of Daniel? Because there's a correspondence there that is striking. Now, before we dive into the parallels or convergences between Joseph in Genesis 37 to 50, especially chapter 41, and Daniel in the book of Daniel, chapters 1 to 6, especially chapter 2, I want to step back and just say, what an unlikely question this is. Because don't we usually apply the term typology to the relationship between the Old Testament and the New?
4: We sometimes, and I'm seeing now, kind of sloppily even define typology that way,
3: yeah.
4: Right?
3: Like
4: things in the Old that point forward to things in the New. But of course, the Old Testament covers, you know, a period of hundreds and hundreds of years. And if our Lord, you know, writes the world in the way that we find him, you know, represented in Scripture, it shouldn't be a surprise to us that, you know, these echoes, this sort of pattern of promise and fulfillment occurs earlier. And when we look closely, and especially at these figures, it appears that that's definitely the case.
3: Yeah, I mean, I want to be the proverbial vulture who backs up with pole in hand, but not backing up too far, because we'll never get to Joseph and Daniel if I back up too far. But let me back up just a little bit to situate this notion of typology, because, you know, we've been at it now for all 25 years of our existence here at the St. Paul Center, and you for 23 plus. And so this is something that is familiar, I suspect, to our viewers, to our audience. But it's also been a passion of mine for going on, well, more than 40 years. I've been a Catholic now 40 years. But I would say I'm a Catholic mostly because of typology. You know, it was the lordship of Christ in my life, but it was the authority of the Word of God. But it was also a debate that was raging at the time I graduated from seminary back in the early 80s when I was getting ready for ordination at Trinity Presbyterian Church in Fairfax, in the International Council on Biblical Inerrancy, the members were debating, as evangelical Protestants love to do, do we have the freedom to imitate the New Testament writers in how they interpret the Old Testament? And the majority of members would side with, you know, the majority report was no. They were apostles. They were inspired. But on the other hand...
4: So when a gospel writer says, this in the life of Jesus fulfills that Old Testament, you know, fact,
3: yeah,
4: then we can draw that. But we can't go in and see them for ourselves.
3: That's right. I mean, Richard Longenecker was the big name at the time, and he was an evangelical, but he leaned into this idea that, oh, no, we dare not interpret the Old Testament in imitation of the New Testament writers. But wait a minute. You know, they were imitating Jesus on the road to Emmaus. And so exactly where do we draw the line to say, okay, because they had the Holy Spirit, they had a sort of license to kill, you know, to take text out of context? I don't think so. Well, press fast forward, because what you discover is that the way that the New Testament writers interpret the Old was normative, not just in the first generation, but for the first millennium and beyond. It really wasn't until the Protestant Reformation in the 16th century that you find Luther rejecting the allegorical interpretation
4: and
3: of the fathers.
4: Yeah, that's going beyond what is written.
3: That's right.
4: Yeah.
3: But all we really find is that the early church fathers were imitating the New Testament writers, who were imitating Christ. Paul says, imitate me as I imitate Christ, but not when I'm interpreting Scripture. You know, I'm alone. I alone am allowed to go into the Holy of Holies,
4: right,
3: and do that kind of... No, of course not. And so this was something that I pursued with a vengeance, you know, and to discover that the New Testament writers are giving to us a normative way of reading the Old Testament texts in their context, but seeing their fulfillment in Christ, but not just in Christ, but in Peter getting the keys of the kingdom, in the Blessed Virgin Mary as the Ark of the Covenant, and we're off and running to all of these other aspects of the New Testament, fulfilling the Old, the creation, the Exodus, the kingdom, the Passover especially. You know, lo and behold, you know, I'm reading a book by Richard Davidson, which is Typology in Scripture, and he is a Seventh-day Adventist, not in any way inclined to defend the Catholic faith,
4: yeah,
3: anti-Catholic, but he's intellectually honest, and he's studying every use of the Greek word tupos in the New Testament, as well as entutupos, that is, the archetype or the fulfillment of the type. And he discovers that there are four levels, four ways of approaching this sort of thing. Christ himself fulfills this, you know, in the, you know, in his own Paschal mystery, I would say it that way. But then there's also an extension of that to the church and to every member of the church morally. But then there's also an extension of that to the heavens, you know, and to the eschaton. And so what he basically does is to reinvent the medieval quadriga, that is typology and the fourfold sense, because he identifies four levels of meaning.
4: And then for listeners who aren't familiar with that, the four senses,
3: yeah,
4: are...
3: Well, the first is the literal sense.
4: Yep.
3: The second is the allegorical sense. The third is the moral or tropological sense. And the fourth is the anagogical sense. And it's taken straight out of the Catechism, paragraphs 115 to 119. And you might think, well, that's a little fanciful. I mean, that's unprofessional. That's not academically rigorous. But in fact, what the Catechism is doing is basically applying what Vatican II taught in the Dogmatic Constitution on Divine Revelation, especially there in Article 12, where you have these three rules that are identified, three theological criteria. And then what's so striking is, quoting Vatican II, quoting Dei Verbum in Article 119, it is the task of what? Mystics to work according to these rules. It is the task of exegetes to work according to these rules toward a better understanding and explanation of the meaning of sacred Scripture. And that comes right after the senses of Scripture. How, according to an ancient tradition, one can distinguish two senses, the literal and the spiritual, and then subdivide the spiritual into 117, the allegorical, the moral, and the anagogical. You know, the clearest example is the temple. The literal sense is a building where the Spirit of God is present, where the priests minister in the presence of God. Well, Christ says, destroy this temple, and on the third day raise it up. So there is a Christological fulfillment that we could call allegoria, allegorical sense. But the church is also referred to as the temple of the Spirit in 1 Corinthians 3:16. And every Christian's body is a temple of the Holy Spirit, Paul says in 1 Corinthians 6:19. And so you have the allegorical applied to Christ, you have the tropological or the moral applied to the church and to every member of the church as a temple. And then you fast forward to the book of Revelation.
4: Yeah. Where there is no temple in the holy city because the whole thing is a temple.
3: That's right. It's cubic. It's four square. It's the size of, it's the shape of the Holy of Holies, but it's not just the high priest. It's every baptized, faithful saint who's allowed in to behold, well, wait a minute, you said there's no temple? Well, it goes on to clarify in Revelation 21, 22, that the Lord God Almighty is the temple, the Lamb who sits upon the throne, and then in chapter 22, the river of living water that flows from the throne of the Lord and the Lamb. So, wait a minute, the Lord is the Father, the Lamb is the Son, the living water is the Holy Spirit. So the tripartite structure, the threefold division of the Jerusalem temple, is basically now mapped onto the three persons of the Holy Trinity. So we realize, go back to the beginning, this was the plan from all eternity to draw us into this heavenly communion with the Father, the Son, and the Holy Spirit. At this point, I mean, brains are on the verge of exploding, but what we're doing is interpreting the scripture on its own terms. Yeah. But it's not just how the new reads the old. There was another eureka moment, and that is that you actually find typology in the Old Testament.
4: That's right.
3: And, you know, I came across this. I described it in my book, Letter and Spirit, From Written Text to Living Word in the Liturgy, which we plan to reprint for Emmaus Road within the next year or two. But, I mean, this was one of the most mind-blowing discoveries of the time. It was back in the late 80s, early 90s, and it's been something that I've been pursuing for a long time with my colleagues, with us here at the center, because, you know, when I was writing that book, it was obvious that the prophet Isaiah is predicting the future in terms of the past, but what he's doing in his prophecy is probably described best in terms of typology.
4: Yeah.
3: That when the Messiah comes, he'll usher in a new heavens, a new earth, a new creation. Okay, that's Isaiah 65. But he's also going to usher in a new Exodus as the servant who leads the way out into the desert like Moses, only this will be a greater Exodus. And then he also describes a new Jerusalem.
4: A new kingdom.
3: Yeah, a new kingdom, a kingdom that is Davidic, but now truly and fully divine. And so you see what Daniel Liu was up to. Cardinal Daniel Liu in Shadows to Reality describes how prophecy is nothing other than the typological interpretation of history, but it's not just started in the new, it's already begun in the old.
4: Yeah. The later parts of the Old Testament read the early parts of the New Testament typologically.
3: That's right. And it's clearest when you see somebody like Isaiah or Jeremiah, Ezekiel, pointing to the future where the fulfillment will be, in effect, the fulfillment of the creation, the Exodus, the kingdom, or something in the, but it hasn't happened yet. But then keep digging, because as you excavate the Old Testament, you also discover that there is a sense in which typology is being done not only by the prophets like Isaiah pointing to the future, but in my book that came out recently called Kingdom Come, Unveiling the Mystery of Salvation History, a Study of 1 and 2 Chronicles, you discover that the principal reason for the Davidic kingdom was to create the temple through the Son of David. And more than the military or the political power exerted by the monarch, it really is the liturgical worship officiated by the Levites through sacrifice, but also through the choirs, through the songs of praise. The chronicler is the one who basically shows that in the Jerusalem temple, we have the fulfillment of a new creation. We have a new and greater Exodus. We also have the true meaning of the Davidic kingdom, which is not political so much as it is liturgical. And the chronicler is the only Old Testament writer who actually speaks of the kingdom of God, the kingdom of the Lord in 1 Chronicles 28. When I was doing research on the Chronicles, 1 and 2 Chronicles, it's like, wait a minute, kingdom of God, that has to be found throughout the Old Testament. But it's not.
4: No.
3: The kingdom of David is, but it's a prototype of something greater to come, and that's the kingdom of God that Jesus proclaims, but already David is proclaiming that. So there's a provisional fulfillment of the promises and the covenants that go back to creation, that go back to the Exodus with Adam, with Moses, with David. And it's like full stop. So there really is a partial fulfillment of that from the perspective of the inspired author of Chronicles that you have in the kingdom, in the temple. The kingdom of God is a liturgical empire. Mm-hmm. Okay, so there. But as we were continuing to work on the study Bible, we found more examples of this, you know, of where you have a foreshadowing in the earlier parts of the Old Testament, not only of Christ who is to come in the New, but of another figure who is to come, namely Daniel. And I want to point out that before we get into this wonderful article by Joshua Philpott, was Joseph a type of Daniel? We already have this embedded in the footnotes of the Ignatius Catholic Study Bible. So, for example, when you read the material in Genesis chapter 41 on page 108 of the Ignatius Catholic Study Bible, we read in the footnote, Genesis 41 displays notable parallels with chapter 2 of the book of Daniel. In both, a Near Eastern monarch has bizarre dreams about the future, Pharaoh and Nebuchadnezzar, and when his court magicians cannot explain its meaning, the king turns to a Hebrew slave living in exile, Joseph, and then Daniel, who interprets the visions with divine help and is made a royal overseer in the kingdom. Daniel 2. Okay, that's a strange set of coincidences, but it's not a coincidence. And so in the book of Daniel, we have on page 1452, and again, I want to just stop and explain what we're doing here, because we're going to do a deep dive momentarily. I'm going to take my pole and try to vault with you, you know, over the Danielic parallels to Joseph. But I also want to just illustrate this in terms of how do people use the Ignatius Catholic Study Bible? Because that's really going to be so much of what we do for years to come together.
4: Yeah, and you can get a lot by just quickly reading the texts and the notes. But there's a lot more if you follow the references.
3: Yeah.
4: And actually, you know, recreate those steps rather than just kind of accept them.
3: That's right. You know, this semester, for the first time in my Principles Biblical Studies 2 class, New Testament, I'm actually having them read all the way through the New Testament text, but all the way through all of the footnotes and word studies as well, giving reflections each class on what they're discovering. And what they're discovering is there's gold in them thar hills.
4: Yeah. You know,
3: there's just a real, there's a treasure that is waiting to, but it's not just finding it in the text and then the footnotes. It really is looking at the cross references. So looking at the footnotes, but looking at what the footnotes are pointing to.
4: Yeah.
3: Because here again, in page 1452, when you're looking at Daniel 2, once again, we read Daniel's rise to the royal court in Babylon recalls the story of Joseph's elevation to power in Egypt. And once again, we have more parallels. In both cases, a Gentile king has mysterious dreams about the future that trouble his spirit. After the king's court magicians fail to unravel the mystery, a Hebrew exile is brought forward to explain the symbolism of the dream, although he insists that God is the real interpreter of its meaning, and then promotion of the Hebrew sage follows thereafter. And you have a back and forth. So you have Genesis 41 as well as Daniel 2 or Daniel 6.
4: Yeah. And what Philpott does is takes that recognition of that pattern repeated and I think goes through in such a detailed way that I'm convinced the author of Daniel has to be doing this on purpose. He's recounting it in exactly the same sequence. He's using exactly the same Hebrew words. This is not just, hey, these two things are alike. This is an intentional connection.
3: Yeah, so let's compare Daniel to Matthew and show that Matthew is recounting the birth of the Savior, but as soon as he's born, he needed to be saved because of Herod's decree targeting the Hebrew male children in Bethlehem, a throwback to Moses sent to save the people
4: right.
3: of Israel. He needed to be saved because of the imperial decree of Pharaoh. And so once again, he's targeting the Hebrew male children, and it's both through Joseph in the old that the Holy Family of Israel is brought to Egypt, and then it's the Saint Joseph who brings the Holy Family down to Egypt. And you're, again, you're off and running because Moses and Jesus end up being portrayed in Matthew's gospel with over 24 parallels, some major, some minor, but it isn't unhistorical. It's literary, it's historical, but it is profoundly Christological.
4: Yeah, people could be tempted to go, oh, this is literary artistry, but if he's just copying from this, he could be just writing a new story. But we're reminded by the Catechism and by St. Thomas that those concurrences are because God writes the world like men write words. Yeah. So the connections are both historical and literary.
3: So the Holy Spirit, who is the principal author of Scripture, doesn't override or subvert what the human writers are doing as instrumental authors. They're true authors, but they're endowed by the Spirit with a certain charism of prophecy so they can see what they're describing in terms of fulfillment as the fulfillment of past events and past promises, that sort of thing. And, you know, I think we have to recognize that there is literary artistry, to be sure, but it's not literary embellishment. It's going into the depth of history, but it's not historical fiction. And so when you understand the theological mysteries that are being revealed in history, you're not dehistoricizing. You're ending up showing that there are prophetic layers of meaning that would have been missed by the New York Times if they had reporters back then.
4: Yeah.
3: And so what we're doing now is pivoting, all right, or pole vaulting, because this article that we should probably make available to our viewers, it's by Joshua Philpott, who is himself not a Catholic, who is an evangelical, and he an adjunct professor at the time in the School of Christian Thought at Houston Baptist University, as well as an associate pastor at a Baptist church. That's back in 2018 when he published this, almost 10 years ago. And it's something that we were all discussing in a graduate seminar yesterday, and it's what made us want to do this today. Indeed. Was Joshua a type of Daniel, a typological correspondence in Genesis 37 to 50 and Daniel 1 to 6?
4: Yeah, and it's interesting, like, I think you talked about the bookends of the Old Testament, but in some senses that was literally the case. In early Greek codices, the books were ordered differently, and Daniel was literally the last book of the Old Testament. Same thing in Athanasius's list in the 39th Festal letter. You're looking at Genesis, the first book, and Daniel, the last book of the Old Testament.
3: Yeah, so there really is a principle of canonical inclusio that as you look at the Hebrew canon in certain prominent versions, you have an intentional bookending of Genesis and Daniel. And so he states in his abstract, Joseph and Daniel share many similarities. Both men are Hebrew exiles. Both speak God's word prophetically. Both recount dreams. Both are given the ability to interpret these dreams. Even though they are like bookends in the Hebrew canon, these connections may suggest intentionality.
4: Yeah.
3: Now, I wish that they had cited the Ignatius Catholic Study Bible because the Genesis volume, and I think Daniel too, were out. But of course, I mean, the evangelical world and the Catholic world, you know, are sort of like two ships passing in the night, and yet they're getting closer and closer. I don't think they're going to collide, but I think some folks are jumping ship and getting on board with us.
4: I think it's clear that there's more cross-reading than there is cross-citation.
3: Yeah, that's right. And I want to just pick up where you left off, because what you have then is a case that is being made at three different levels to show that this is not only intentional, it's significant, but it's not only significant, it is typological.
4: Yeah.
3: Without necessarily referring to Jesus, although in Stephen's speech we find in Acts 7 where clearly Stephen, the proto-martyr, is doing what we would describe as Christological typology, that Joseph is rejected by his brethren, he suffers, he is delivered, he's vindicated, like Jesus was rejected by his brethren, etc. But wait, Philpott doesn't do that, and Daniel doesn't either. And so we can see why you'd want to pick up where Daniel leaves off, but wait, most people don't even notice that there are these typological convergences that are not just intertestamental, old, new, concealed, old, revealed, and fulfilled, but law and prophets, so that you have in the law, especially in Genesis, three patriarchs who are prominent. You have Abraham, Isaac, and Jacob, And then Jacob's 12 sons are prominent. But of the 12, there is one outlier who's stuck in Egypt, and that is Joseph. But as the rabbis point out, you also have three major prophets that are sort of like spiritual patriarchs. That is Isaiah, Jeremiah, and Ezekiel. Then you have the minor prophets, or what is called the Book of the 12. We won't go through all 12 of the minor prophets, but it's a curious coincidence there. And then Daniel's not listed technically in the major prophets or in the minor prophets. And so Daniel was a sort of outlier like Joseph, you know.
4: Yeah, in the Hebrew Bible, he's just kind of filed in what, like between like Esther and Nehemiah. It could be like biographies. It's sort of sublimated.
3: Yeah, but I mean, whatever the arrangement, no matter how you slice the pie, you end up bookending this sort of thing in a way that is typologically profound. So I just want to highlight the fact that what he's doing here is not a solo flight. He is building upon the work of James Hamilton, whose study of typology is another evangelical Protestant reclamation of Catholic exegesis, especially patristic and medieval.
4: And then Beale, who's done a lot about the New Testament's use of the Old.
3: Right. And I don't want to get bogged down, but I want to show how he borrows Hamilton's definition of typology in a way that we would all find helpful. Typology is, quote, canonical exegesis. So you're reading the content and unity of all of Scripture, just as De Verbum.
4: De Verbum's Rule 1.
3: That's right. And it stipulates that in the Catechism, too. Typology is canonical exegesis that observes divinely intended patterns. So it's not just the Holy Spirit, like oil floating over water, sort of overriding the human authors. No, it's the Holy Spirit enabling the human writers to be more than good writers, good witnesses, but also prophets.
4: So and it's also not readers seeing faces in clouds.
3: That's right.
4: Yeah.
3: It's not a sort of, imposing something alien to the events themselves.
4: Yeah.
3: It observes divinely intended patterns of historical correspondence and escalation. So it's not just a kind of repetitio. There is repetition, but there is escalatio, there's escalation. So canonical exegesis that observes divinely intended patterns of historical correspondence and escalation in significance in events, you think of the Passover, people, you think of Moses or Abraham and Isaac, or institutions, you think of the tabernacle or the temple or the feasts of ancient Israel. And these types are in the redemptive historical stream that flows through the Bible. I think it's a wonderful definition of typology. And then it goes on to show that it's a subset of a canonical approach. I mean, some scholars call it canonical criticism. I think we can just call it a kind of hermeneutic of continuity, that is a hermeneutic of faith, that we have one book of 73 books. It's something of a library, but it's also one book that has a single plot, a storyline that shows us the unity of God's fatherly plan for all of his family in the Old and the New. We divide that into the Old and the New to show the pattern of promise and fulfillment, but we further subdivide it in terms of the law and the prophets, and we realize, aha, it's already occurring there. What Christ was doing was certainly a renewal, but it wasn't a pure novelty. No. It really was the fulfillment of the Old in the New. And the apostles got the Holy Spirit at Pentecost so they could really bear witness to more than just events that they had witnessed or experienced, but to the deeper significance of that, So typology assumes the teleological relationship of one text to another. That is, it's pointing to a greater fulfillment.
4: So it really only makes sense if there's a single divine author.
3: That's right. And you see three specific areas that Philpott identifies: historical correspondence, but also linguistic data. So you have to look carefully at the Hebrew, or in this case, Daniel Aramaic. Then you look for the third area, and that is the area of escalation in terms of redemptive historical fulfillment. And then he cites Beale, who gives us these five characteristics. There's a close analogical correspondence of truths about persons, events, or institutions. It's also historical. It's not fiction. Mm. It's pointing forward. It's escalating as you move forward. And you also look back with retrospection. I'm delaying this inevitable thing because let's just dive into the main part of Philpott's argument, because it really does amplify and expand what you find in the footnotes of the Ignatius Catholic Study Bible.
4: That's right.
3: So on page 685, The first observation is that Joseph and Daniel are the only Hebrews given the ability to interpret dreams in the Old Testament. Step on the brakes, slow down, full stop. The only Hebrews to be given by God the ability to interpret dreams in the Old Testament. Dreams and dream reporting are widespread. There are many other examples, but not of God giving chosen Hebrew servants this power. Second, both happen to be captives in a foreign land on the cusp of an Exodus event. The old Exodus, but as Daniel points forward, after 70 weeks of years, there will be a much greater new Exodus. Third, just as Joseph is described as, quote, handsome in form and appearance in Genesis 39, verse 6, so Daniel likewise is without blemish and of good appearance in Daniel 1, verse 4. Fourth, both avoid compromising. They resist temptation to perform defiling acts. You think of how Potiphar's wife was seeking to seduce Joseph in Genesis 39, and how Daniel refused to eat this impure food that was being offered to him as a member of the royal court, that he did not want to eat because it would have been not kosher, we could say, I suppose.
4: Well, even if it was kosher food, it would have been offered in the Temple of Marduk.
3: Yeah, more to the point. Yeah. It really is food offered to idols. Fifth, both are given exceptional wisdom by God, which is recognized by their pagan counterparts in Genesis 41 as well as in Daniel 5. Sixth, both are given new names. Joseph, after his dream sequence, Zaphnath-Paniah in Genesis 41:45, and Daniel is now Belshazzar in Daniel 1, verse 7. Seventh, Joseph finds favor with his superiors, first in the eyes of Potiphar, and second with the keeper of the prison. Similarly, God gives Daniel favor and compassion in the sight of the chief officer already in Daniel 1, verse 9. And so you have, like, come on, these are not coincidences.
2: 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I am Ace McKay. 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
6: Welcome back to another
7: episode
6: of, as I'm doing this, oh, there's video, episode of To Become Family Podcast. We're your host, Renzo Romano Cortega, and today, this is episode 4, I believe.
7: Of season 5,
6: and today is exciting because Archbishop Fulton Sheen is going to be beatified and be blessed Fulton Sheen.
7: This is why we are
6: rearranging.
7: We're timely. And as we're record, so the release date is this day. Beatification day.
6: Yes.
7: Real time recording is our 20th dating anniversary.
6: 20 years together. And I've only gotten better.
7: That's it. That's what I say all the time, every day.
6: About yourself, because you're very prideful.
7: No, about you. You've only gotten better.
6: Thank you. Let's fast forward to, we're going to talk about what blessed Fulton Sheen, some quotes that he said about marriage, and just unpack them, because it's great to have another blessed to have praying for us if you weren't already praying to him when he was venerable. But now that he's blessed, that's great. And he was kind of like the patron of all these things that we do. Like, he was doing radio shows and everything before it was cool. He would have killed it if he was in the podcast
7: trendsetter.
6: But he also wrote, these are going to be quotes from his book, Three to Get Married, that we have like 5 different copies of, and with 100 different covers. Like all the covers are different. Don't know how the rights work for that.
7: Keeps being republished, reprinted.
6: Yeah.
7: I don't know.
6: But it'd be great
7: That's how popular it is.
6: As we start, because I'm sure people are going to increase their devotion and because he's been blessed. And now that he will, I don't know about growing popularity, but grow in, there'll be, like I said, grow in devotion. Now that people are going to want to grow in devotion to him, it'd be cool if we could steer people towards the book Three to Get Married. And we'll do that by just unpacking some of his quotes and talking about some wisdom that he dropped.
7: Mm-hmm. All right. Some mic drops.
6: You read, because I'm terrible at that.
7: All right. Here's the first one. It's the shortest of the three.
6: Yes.
7: How can one love self without being selfish? How can one love others without losing self? The answer is by loving both self and neighbor in God. It is his love that makes us love both self and neighbor rightly.
6: I like that. The reason I picked that quote was because I think there is a fear a lot of times when, I don't know about entering a relationship, I would say that when kids enter the picture, there's a movement in our hearts that kind of shifts us to thinking, what about me? Because maybe more for moms and dads, but maybe every family is a little bit different. But there's a movement where the husband needs things from you, the kids need things from you, other people that aren't in the home also need things from you. And then you're kind of thinking, like, I don't get to do anything for myself. So there's like that's why, like, there's movements like the self-care, self-love, whatever movements. But sometimes it feels like the question of how do I love myself without being selfish, without making myself the center of attention, and without, or how do I serve my neighbors without excluding myself, or without it being detrimental to my own health and my own mental health, physical health, or spiritual health. And I like his, bless you. And sometimes what ends up happening in, I think, marriages, it just, maybe even friendships too, is like you start picking one or the other. Like, either I will focus on myself at the exclusion of others, or I will focus on others at the exclusion of myself. And here he says that the way that you kind of can do both is by loving both in God, because it is his love that makes us love both rightly.
7: Mm-hmm. I think that there's a big fear of losing yourself when you enter into a really intimate relationship, you know, particularly in marriage and then also parenthood. That, I mean, the scripture does not sugarcoat it. Two become one, and what is joined together cannot be separated. And so that's a very real thing that happens in marriage, and there can be a fear of, what does that mean? What am I going to be like if I lose myself, if I give my everything to somebody else and we become this new thing? Who am I going to be? And I think that, yeah, there's a lot of goodness in making sure that you were meant to be in that marriage. Like, you yourself as an individual are a piece of this newness. And it's not necessarily a losing of self, but becoming something new, becoming more of yourself in this new creation. And I think that the self-care movement trend, what have you, has an element of goodness. I think it's well-intentioned that you matter, you are important. And so if you are constantly other thinking to the detriment of self, that you are now bending who you are to what others are demanding of you, needing of you, wanting from you, and you are no longer able to give of yourself because you're depleted. And I think that, like you said, that's particularly evident in motherhood, that it is important to remember to take care of oneself and to remember who that person is, who that special, unique creation is, and why you were called to this marriage and why you were called to parenthood, because you were necessary in this equation. I do think that it can go too far into that realm of selfishness, which is a good caution to have in when it's purely self-serving, and when it's excluding the people that matter most and that need you most. There is something in you, like, how do I do both? How do I take care of myself? And I think that this is a great quote, because that can only be done well if you're allowing God to guide that and to lead that and to be a part of that, because he's going to rightly order it. He's going to make sure that you're not lost, and neither are the people that you're caring for.
6: Right. And I think practically the way that happens is that, at least in my mind, I envision that God is the guardrails, or like the boundaries of both relationship with self and relationship with others. So you knowing as a mother, we'll use mothers, for example, like you knowing your human dignity, and knowing that you are worth something, knowing that you are good. If you start looking at yourself, start giving of yourself to others to the point that you said to your detriment, and some people would be like, well, what is to my detriment? If you have a good relationship with God and you are living out your your dignity as his beloved daughter, you would know that if people can't treat you a certain way, right? People can't be talking to you a certain way, because whether it be in a marriage or not, like there's lines that people can't cross because you have a human dignity given to you by God. So therefore people shouldn't treat you in these ways. And God acts as a guardrail so that you are not over giving of yourself. Like you're supposed to live your life and my favorite quote from Vatican II, right? A man finds himself through a sincere gift of himself. But a gift is not taken. A gift isn't forced. It's not coerced. Like you're willingly giving of yourself. And if people are taking advantage of you, people are treating you poorly, those are all ways that you're not loving them in God as Blessed Fulton is saying, because you're letting people hurt you and God wouldn't want that. And then similarly, if you are, say you're sacrificing well for others, and sorry, say you want to be able to do things for yourself because you are a good person, you are good, God desires you as your child to be able to live a flourishing life, so you want to take care of yourself. If you end up getting to the point that you're overindulging on any of these things, and it gets to the point that your needs suddenly become greater than others, and not because of any detrimental thing, but just because I want this thing, right? I'd rather have, like, I eat first, then everyone else. Those kind of things. Again, God would be able to show, like, no, my example of the cross is not that. All right, it is a gift freely given, but it is still a gift. It's not something that I choose when I give. But like, I don't want to go into too much. More of the idea, like, yes, God chooses when He gives. However, He doesn't. He gives Himself completely. He gives Himself over and completely, not just, I love my kids, but I'm only going to give them 50% because I need 50% for my class later. Whatever. And this is just an example I'm using. Any of those things, I think God acts as a guardrail to show us that this is what it means to love yourself well, and this is what it means to love others well. And within those guardrails that we only learn through relationship with Him, we should be able to flourish in the idea of giving ourselves completely to our beloved and also loving ourselves within that as well.
7: Emily Chapman recently posted a Substack about the wellness influencer culture. And
6: I'm well versed in that.
7: Yes, you are one. You're a wellness influencer.
6: I don't influence anyone. No. I barely influence myself.
7: We're just present. No, so she had a really good article where she shared this tension and these guardrails of in the area of wellness. So this is nutrition and exercise and supplements and things like that, because your wellness is important so that you can be well for yourself, so that you are well taken care of, so that you are healthy and energized and strong, and then also so that you can be better prepared to serve others, to show up when needed. But there's these guardrails of virtue, where that is good and where that becomes self-indulgent, where that becomes vanity, where that becomes at the exclusion of the goodness of others, and where the temptation for pride or overemphasis on the body and de-emphasis on spiritual, and also vice versa, that I do this so that I can be more spiritual because doing hard things. So there's a lot of the devil takes anything that's good and is going to make it messy and confusing. And so I thought she did a great job in that, because I know that that's a place in my life where the temptation for selfishness has come. Having disordered eating when I was younger has come into play when I'm trying to heal and recover from pregnancy and, you know, get my body back. But what does that really mean?
6: Oh, it never left. Don't worry.
7: What does that really mean in goodness versus, again, vanity and trying to look a certain way? And I thought that she did a really good job of helping to sort that out. And I think that this can relate to this area of you should focus on your wellness, your health, and you are both body and soul. So it's okay to take care of your body. But where is that line and where are these boundaries? So again, anytime that you're feeling a tension, God has the answer and God wants your goodness. So you can find that balance and that happy medium. Another quote by Fulton Sheen in 3 to Get Married. Each instinct and passion of man is amoral. It is only the abuse of these passions that make them wrong. There's nothing wrong about hunger, but there is something wrong about gluttony. There is no sin in thirst, but there is a sin in drunkenness. There is nothing wrong with a man who seeks economic security, but there is something wrong with a man who is avaricious. There is nothing to be despised in knowledge, but there is something to be condemned in pride. There is nothing wrong with the flesh, but there is something wrong with the abuse of the flesh. Just as dirt is matter in the wrong place, so sin is flesh in the wrong place. Sex has its place in that area of life designed for its fruition, but the misuse of it outside of that natural and supernatural bond is wrong.
6: So I know in the first quote, we kind of just talked about the quote itself, but I think this one just shows, I like the wisdom of Fulton Sheen in the way he's explaining. And it's just the way he explains things. And obviously, like, obviously he was like the inspiration for people like Bishop Barron to be able to do what he does with We're on Fire. And then honestly, like we said, so I just agree with everything he says. And this is why I think the book would be very good for an entry for married couples to have a good theology of marriage going in.
7: Yeah.
6: Right. Cause it's not going to be like lovemaking that gives stories and like little anecdotes from a couple who's in it. But a lot of times, like, those stories that we give may not be beneficial enough if a couple doesn't have a good foundation. And yeah. I think his ability to give couples a foundation, because it's not a very long book.
7: Yeah.
6: Is masterful. And this is why he's blessed.
7: Yeah. I think it's concise and to the point and unconfusing. Right. Mm-hmm. So, and I think that I think this idea of our passions and our desires is an area of our spiritual and human life that can feel confusing and can feel murky. And he really, I think in this quote in particular, does a great job of just differentiating desire and passion and where it goes wrong. And so that itself, the inclination is not. And then it's, where do you direct it? Where do you put it? And I think that within marriage, that is important, because you're no longer also dealing with how do my passions and my desires affect and my behaviors affect me, but how it affects my spouse and my family. And this gives very, again, what we said in the first quote, clear guardrails of, you know, this desire and this inclination, this temptation, or not even necessarily temptation, but this disposition towards hunger goes wrong when we are gluttonous. And that not only draws the line, but then we can extrapolate that and put that into our family life and realize that my gluttony is not only my own vice anymore, but it is now effective in my home. And it is setting an example for the people that I love. It's taking away from the people that I love. It's hurting the people that I love. And so I appreciate his to the point. Here it is. And it's not meant from a judgmental place either. There's not this extra fire and brimstone-ness to it, but just
6: this, he is very direct, clarity. Though. Like, yes. Yeah, I guess like there's a clarity and a directness.
7: Mm-hmm.
6: Yes. I think I like that. I like the way, yeah, there's a clarity with his writing.
7: Which is helpful for a lot of people, mm-hmm. who are wanting to do well and just have not been shown where the line is, where mm-hmm. those boundaries are because of how they were raised or because how they experienced young adulthood. And now you're mm-hmm. entering into marriage and you're trying to mature in your faith and you're still needing some clarity, some distinctiveness. And I think that this is really helpful for that. Love demands something unrevealed. It flourishes, therefore, only in mystery. No one ever wants to hear a singer hit her highest note, nor an orator tear a passion to tatters. For once mystery and the infinite are denied, life's urge is stilled and its passion glutted. In a true marriage, there is an ever-enchanting romance. There are at least four distinct mysteries progressively revealed. First, there is the mystery of the other partner, which is body mystery. When that mystery is solved and the first child is born, there begins a new mystery. The husband sees something in the wife he never before knew existed, namely the beautiful mystery of motherhood. She sees a new mystery in him she never before knew existed, namely the mystery of fatherhood. As the other children come to revive their strength and beauty, the husband never seems older to the wife than the day they were married, and the wife never seems older than the day they first met and carved their initials in an oak tree. As the children reach the age of reason, a third mystery unfolds. That of fathercraft and mothercraft, the disciplining and training of young minds and hearts in the ways of God. As the children grow into maturity, the mystery continues to deepen, new areas of exploration open up, and the father and mother now see themselves as sculptors in the great quarry of humanity, carving living stones and fitting them together in the temple of God, whose architect is love. The fourth mystery is their contribution to the well-being of the nation. Here, too, is the root of democracy, for it is in the family that a person is valued not for what he is worth, nor for what he can do, but primarily for what he is.
6: I just think that was good.
7: That's it. That's all you want.
6: That was just good. That was good, especially reading this, because I remember reading this when we first got married. And you read this too when you first got married. And there's no way to appreciate the language of mystery of, like, well, yes, the mystery of your body. There's something to be appreciated there. But then the idea, like, the mystery of motherhood, and then a fathercraft and mothercraft, and then even trying to, like, give back now to the world, particularly our nation first, but then, like, to the world. Now in the stage that we're at now, like, there's definitely something that there's just a lot of truth in that it is something that was revealed through our marriage, through our love. And, like, mm-hmm. the fact that I don't think you're older. We were just talking about
7: Well, because we hit the 20 years and we're like, wow, that's a really long, yeah. that's two decades
6: yes.
7: of time. And, like, you still, you feel the same and totally different at yes. the same time. And yeah. it's wild that those two things coexist very, mm-hmm. very firmly.
6: Yeah, but I really love the way he illustrates that of, like, living with the mystery of the other. And like, the more that we're in our marriage, the more things that are revealed to us that we didn't even know existed, that we can't fully comprehend, but, like, there's a beauty to it. And watching you be a mom, watching us, and, like, together trying to craft our children to be the people we hope that God wants them to be. And then also trying to also give our lives to as many people as we can and serve our church and serve others. And we've always done that as a married couple. So I feel like that pertains a lot to our experience of allowing the mysteries to take hold while we're together and doing it all together.
7: I think that's a danger in our culture today, is to not appreciate these stages or these seasons of mystery. And I think that that's one of the causes or developments of divorce or couples that become estranged, even if they are staying married, because they miss the mystery part of the stage and just go to the practical, just go to the taskmaster, the schedule keeper, we have to accomplish these things, getting the kids to go to school and getting them to their activities and you progressing in your work and you know, furthering your degree, your craft. And so we start to separate ourselves and make sure that everything gets done. And I think what Fulton Sheen is challenging couples to do is to be entranced by the mystery of that season of what is that like for you, for the spouse who is pursuing more in their career and becoming better and better at their job. It's revealing more and more of that person, and you're invited, you're actually supposed to be participating in that while it's happening outside of the home here in this occupation. His or her personhood is becoming more and more developed, and it's mysterious and it's exciting. And so I think it's important for you to be a part of that, not mm-hmm. just an outside observer of that, but to be in it, encouraging and helping the skills and the talents and the virtues to develop in your home so that they can be more and more of that in the other things that they're doing. And then again, in this mystery of parenthood, that this isn't just following a rule book or, you know, following a how-to book of how to raise a kid, but it is an intimate participation. There's a mystery to how these practical things develop a human person. And then to, like, not let that just stay in your home, but you and your kids and your spouse are meant to affect the world based on these mysteries of that are continuing to develop and to grow mm-hmm. and to bring that outside so that the world is better because of the betterness that's in your home yeah. through your marriage.
6: Yeah. And then that our kids learn in the family that it's that they're worthy, not because of what they do, but because of who they are.
7: Mm-hmm. And to remind yourselves of that, too, because mm-hmm. I think we're tempted to forget that we ourselves as the mom and dad, the husband and the wife, are worthy because of who we are, not because of what we do, mm-hmm. even in our marriage. But to just grow more and more in appreciation for, yeah, who you are and who I am. And I think that is such a gift that marriage reveals that. Yeah, definitely reveals that through life, through the experience of marriage, if you really allow yourselves to fully experience marriage and not just let it happen to you or around you, but to enter into that deeply.
6: Enter into, because love demands something unrevealed. It flourishes therefore only in mystery. And I like that. Mm-hmm. I like that. But so there is more wisdom that Blessed Fulton Sheen has for us in his book, 3 to Get Married. I will put it in the show notes. I hope that you check it out. This is not a book that we wrote, obviously, so we're not plugging just our stuff. But if you want, you can definitely jump to our shop and buy a t-shirt. And yeah, so Thank you for being with us today.
7: Thanks for joining us. Check out, we'll link in the show notes, Three to Get Married, Emily's Substack, our new shop. And in the shop, you can also order Love Making, which is a book that we wrote and are super fans of. Are we? I don't know. I should say that because that's how you sell things.
6: You should start saying that. But Blessed Fulton Sheen, pray for us. And we will see all

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8: Hello once again, friends. I'm Father Wade Menezes. Welcome to another segment of The Crux of the Matter. Works of mercy are those charitable actions by which we come to the aid of our neighbors in both their bodily and spiritual needs. And while such actions are surely many, the Church's traditional listing includes 14 very important ones. 7 for the body, called the corporal works of mercy after the Latin word corpus, which means body, and 7 for the soul, called the spiritual works of mercy. It's precisely because the human person is a body-soul composite that the 14 works of mercy are so important in the life of the Christian who is ready to aid his fellow man. As human persons, we not only have bodies, we are bodies. And we not only have souls, we are souls. And both the corporal and spiritual aspects of man need to be both nourished and maintained. Deeply rooted in sacred scripture, the corporal works of mercy are to feed the hungry, give drink to the thirsty, clothe the naked, visit the imprisoned, shelter the homeless, visit the sick, and bury the dead. The spiritual works of mercy are to admonish the sinner, instruct the ignorant, counsel the doubtful, comfort the sorrowful, bear wrongs patiently, forgive all injuries, and to pray for the living and the dead. One more important point. We all know that the liturgical season of Lent is about increased prayer, fasting, and almsgiving. The 7 corporal works of mercy especially serve as a wonderful guide to almsgiving, whether as an act of penance or as an act of fraternal charity. St. Gregory the Great says that when we attend to the needs of those in want, we give them what is theirs, not ours. More than performing works of mercy, we are paying a debt of justice. And that's the crux of the matter. God bless you.
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0: Welcome to the spirit world, answering your questions on angels, demons, and how the spiritual and physical worlds interact. And now your hosts, Debbie Giorgiani and Father Mike Driscoll.
1: Well, hello there, and welcome to the Spirit World. I'm Debbie Giorgiani. My co-host is Father Mike Driscoll, and we are excited about this mailbag edition that we have pre-recorded, put together by our senior producer, Tim. And we titled it, Is Sin Everywhere? We're going to be talking about sin today. So we want you to stay tuned in for the entire broadcast. So hopefully you can learn something and you can go on with your life in your spiritual life in a much more confident way. But Father Driscoll, we always begin with the St. Michael prayer.
2: Hello, everyone. In the name of the Father and of the Son and of the Holy Spirit. Amen. St. Michael, the Archangel, defend us in battle. Be our protection against the wickedness and snares of the devil. May God rebuke him, we humbly pray. And do thou, O Prince of the heavenly host, by the divine power of God, cast into hell Satan and all the evil spirits who roam throughout the world, seeking the ruin of souls. Amen. In the name of the Father, and of the Son, and of the Holy Spirit. Amen.
1: Thank you so much, Father Driscoll. And we always love to begin with the St. Michael prayer. No phone calls today because this is a pre-recorded broadcast. And we took all of your questions and comments over the past couple weeks and months. We put them together into four categories, okay? And so then we're going to be addressing them. And I'm going to represent you, our wonderful, the spirit world family, okay? Because you have very interesting takes on things and different angles that you want to discuss with a wonderful priest, and we have a great priest right here, Father Driscoll. So I'm going to play out these different scenarios when it comes to sin and how we view sin. And we're going to talk about the sacrament of reconciliation. We're going to talk about Holy Communion. We're going to talk about scrupulosity. Okay, so everybody stay tuned in. You want to make sure you grasp it fully so that you can help a family member or a friend that if they are struggling with some of the things in their life and when to go to confession, when to receive, when not to receive. So here we go. Father, are you ready?
2: Ready, definitely. Thanks.
1: Okay. Okay, so let's start with the sacrament of reconciliation, okay? Father, and I know you can't, with the seal of the confessional, you can't talk about anything, any person specifically or anything like that, but generally you can talk about the nature of what people are confessing or concerned about or what things are happening, correct? I mean, generally.
2: Yes, and thanks for starting with the emphasis on the seal of the confessional. Very important to emphasize that people know that a priest isn't suddenly getting on a radio show talking about someone's confession. And so that's a great place to start. And then we can talk, of course, about things in general that any Catholic would be able to know or guess would be things that are confessed or how it works.
1: Perfect. Okay, so let's take this scenario, the first one. So a person is struggling with a habitual sin, a really nagging sin that they're trying to get help for, or, you know, they try to prevent. Let's just because I think people can understand this one or maybe relate to this one easily. Let's just use the alcohol, a dependency on alcohol, and not necessarily that they are, you know, a full alcoholic, but they have a dependency on alcohol. They know that it's causing problems in their relationships. Maybe they're spending too much money at the happy hour and the bars that they frequent. It's maybe they lost a job over it, or even somebody is saying, this is not working for you. You're not acting right. Or they can become very mean or agitated when they are intoxicated, or they got a DUI or something of that nature. They're struggling a little bit and they need help, and maybe this is something they don't feel they have a need to go to AA or something, a 12-step program. Okay, so they're struggling with this sin because it is destructive. It's ruining their life, right? And they go to confession because they do want to receive. And so they come to you as the confessor, and they say, I'm truly sorry, you know, that I have this dependency on this alcohol or any other addiction. Let's just put anything else in there. And they say, you know, I'm struggling with it, but I want to get better. And, you know, I have heard. Okay, let's stop it right there. I have heard on the internet. I have seen on the internet. There are some priests that have said you should not be doing that, knowing full well you have a problem and you're just going to go back to the bar maybe a day after you go to confession. I've heard other priests say, no, this person is trying to make a difference. They need those graces. They need that help. You know, they're not trying to, you know, do anything, you know, manipulate the sacrament of reconciliation at all. They really are struggling. And so that is a valid use of the sacrament. Can we kind of settle this once and for all? What's the general rule on this? And are you trained as priests in this area with different scenarios of confession? Because I'm always wondering why it is that I can go to one priest to get some, you know, specific advice or counsel, and then I go to another priest and it's completely opposite.
2: I would hope it would not be opposite advice. The advice, of course, can be different because that's dependent on the priest's knowledge and inspiration and whatever at the moment. It depends on what he's hearing from this person. Habits, we're going to fall into habits of sin through our life. Children tend to have the same, as parents know better than me, the same sins over and over, and then adolescents, and then adults. Now, some will have different than others. Like you said, one person might have an alcohol or drug addiction. A different person might not have that, but something else. But we want to, for a valid confession, to be truly sorry and to have some purpose of amendment. We're going to try. We're going to try to do better. That doesn't mean we're going to succeed. That's why we're going to confession, to get the grace to succeed. Communion and confession, the two sacraments that we can keep receiving over and over. We should be always looking back at church teaching, church doctrine. Well, that tells me, I guess I should keep receiving them over and over. Mm-hmm. So it would not be realistic for every habit of sin to say, okay, I've confessed it once, and now I better not ever confess it again because that will show that I was not sincere. No, that's not the case. So if anyone has that misconception, I doubt if there's any priest, I hope there's no priest, giving that impression that, well, if it's a habit of sin and you've already confessed it once and you fell back into it, you're done. You can't come to confession on that anymore. Of course you can. Of course you should. Mm-hmm. So, But there should be. Now, you gave the example, and that's a great example, Debbie, because it will depend on the details. The person, the example of an alcoholic, okay, avoid the near occasions of sin. Well, there are alcoholics in a lot of places. Does that mean you never go to a restaurant again? Well, that might not be realistic for a person's life. Or you'll never drive by a liquor store again? That's probably not realistic at all. So occasions of sin are out there. We have to try to avoid them the best we can. So there's got to be some effort on our part. That's what God is looking for. He's looking to always remember, God is looking to support us. He's not looking to catch us. So,
1: Father. Love that.
2: Well, God is looking to support us. He's not looking to catch us. He sees everything. He knows our heart and mind. So he already knows our struggles. And we're not informing him of anything in confession. God's not waiting to hear what we've done. He knows what we've done. We need to say it aloud to him in confession, and we're getting the grace, and that's what supports us to do better. So, but there should be some effort. So let's switch the example. And this is one, if someone is living together, we used to call that living in sin, a man and woman living together, you know, outside of marriage and
1: having
2: cohabiting and having that relationship, that intimate physical relationship. Well, to go to confession and then go to right back to that is such a directly opposite of saying, I'm going to make some attempt, if what they're doing is, well, no, I'm going back to that and we're going to continue that relationship. Well, then don't confess that and keep confessing that and look to get absolved of something you have no intention of ending. So there can sometimes be a difficult line between those. Like you said, the person who's going to keep going to a bar, obviously as a counselor, you and I as counselors, we tell that person, well, no, don't hang out at bars. Yeah, you might go to a restaurant sometime and they might serve alcohol. Yes, you're going to drive down a street, but don't go hang out at the bar and hope that it goes well if you've got an alcohol problem. You've really got to work at not going to that bar, to those bars, mm-hmm. whatever. But that's very black and white. And like we said, well, a person might still go to a restaurant and other things. Mm-hmm. I hope that's helpful there.
1: It is.
2: It can be murky a little bit because mm-hmm. occasions of sin are all over. You said it's sin everywhere. Well, yes, it is. And so are the occasions.
1: Right.
2: But that's why we've got this sacrament that we can keep receiving over and over. That's so important to remember. It's not a one-time sacrament. It's one of the two we can just keep receiving, and we should.
1: And the beauty of the sacrament of reconciliation, Father, is it's a healing sacrament. It's meant to heal us in our spirit, in our soul, for our spiritual life, to have that kind of strength to keep moving forward. So it's a beautiful, wonderful sacrament used properly. And so I love how you shared the response. One thing I just want to make note of, I want to let our senior producer know this. We have a golden nugget of a quote by Father Mike Driscoll. Please, Tim, make a note of it. God wants to support us, not looking to catch us. I think that is absolutely brilliant. And those of us who may struggle a bit or a lot with scrupulosity, we need to hear that over and over again. God wants to support us, not looking to catch us. So we're going to get into scrupulosity later. We're heading into our first break. When we come back, I want to talk a little bit more about this. And you're right. You're right, Padre. I was a little bit extreme saying you can go to one priest and then you get an opposite advice from another priest. What I mean by that is sometimes when you go to the sacrament of reconciliation, you want to hear those words that are going to fit for your own spiritual, you know, journey. And then you could go to another priest and they slightly change it a bit. And you're like, okay, now I don't know what to believe. I got two priests telling me, you know, two different things. And so that's mainly what I meant. So, I use sometimes extreme phrasing because for those of us who really struggle with whether or not it's a mortal sin, a venial sin, you know, this and that, it can be something that really impacts us. So I wanted to just state that it impacts us deeply and also in a destructive way spiritually. So we're going to talk more about this when we come back. Father, we got to take that first break. When we come back, more about the Sacrament of Reconciliation, botched confessions, all sorts of things when we return on the Mailbag edition of The Spirit World.

This is Franciscan Media's Saint of the Day for October 3rd. Today we celebrate Saint Theodora Gurin. Born in France in 1798, Anne-Thérèse Gurin entered the Sisters of Providence in 1823, taking the name Sister Saint Theodore. An illness during the novitiate left her in fragile health, but that did not keep her from becoming an accomplished teacher. In 1840, Sister St. Theodore and five sisters were sent to St. Mary of the Woods, Indiana, to teach and to care for the sick poor. There they established a mother house and novitiate. The young community persevered, despite fires, crop failure, prejudice against Catholic women religious, misunderstandings, and separation from their mother congregation in France. Mother Theodore told her sisters, "Have confidence in the providence that so far has never failed us." Another time she asked, "With Jesus, what shall we have to fear?" Mother Theodore died in 1856 and was buried in the Church of the Immaculate Conception at St. Mary of the Woods. She was canonized by Pope Benedict XVI in 2006. There's more about the saints along with inspiration and Catholic resources at our website, saintoftheday.org. From Franciscan Media, this has been Saint of the Day.

0: The spirit world continues with Debbie Giorgiani and Father Mike Driscoll. 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
1: Well, thank you so much for joining the Spirit World. This is a pre-recorded broadcast. No phone calls, please. Thank you to Senior Producer Tim from Guadalupe Radio Network putting this mailbag edition together. We titled it, Is Sin Everywhere? And this is very interesting, and I love talking with Father Mike Driscoll all about the sacraments and what it means for all of us as Catholic Christians, because we're a sacrament-rich faith, and we need to understand the sacraments properly and utilize the sacraments to advance us spiritually, not to make us struggle mentally. And Father has a very extensive background in psychology, and I want to tap into that wisdom and that knowledge. We already got a great quote from him that will be circulating on social media, so you'll be seeing that floating all around, Father Driscoll. But also, I wanted to thank EWTN for airing the Spirit World all over the world. Thank you so much. If you've got any questions or comments about this particular episode or for a future mailbag edition, you can always email us, tsw@grnonline.com. And thank you to everybody who's actively participating in the chats on YouTube, Facebook, Instagram, X, and Twitch. Don't forget to like us on Facebook at the Spirit World Podcast. Okay, back to confession, Father. So let's talk about botched confessions for a little bit. You go to confession, you feel, you know, you muster up the strength to stand in the confession line, and you receive the sacrament. You're pretty excited about it, but you do get some strange comments that may come at you in the confessional that it doesn't sit well with you. You're very unsettled. You don't come out of there with a sense of peace. Now, in the past, I have talked about this many times on Catholic radio, and I said, if that happens to you and you feel like it's just not feeling right in your spirit, you should go back to a different priest and talk about this in the confessional, so that you're not struggling with it. Because I have met people who've had some mini counsel in the confessional, and they were so discouraged, they ended up saying, I'm done. I just don't want to do this anymore. It doesn't feel right to me. What do you say to that if the laity receives that sacrament and it's not quite right?
2: Yes, I won't be able to give a blanket answer to that. Well, and going back to what you had said, Debbie, I did not mean to contradict when you said getting opposite advice. I understand I understand how it can sound that way from a priest's point of view. What if one priest is trying to be very gentle and you know, calm a person down that sounds to him as if they're being way too harsh on themselves? But maybe the same thing said by even the same person to another priest, it can just sound like they're just kind of brushing aside, and he might want to emphasize it. So it might sound like opposing advice. I'm hoping that it's not, but I can understand how what a person is saying might sound slightly different, two different times, or the emphasis, or, you know, all those little subtle things. And the priest himself might be one who is more direct and blunt, and the other one might be more gentle. So you have those things that can make it sound different. I'd beware of, again, of what you just said. Of course, there's an element of that. If someone thinks that something was, it would depend what you mean by when you say it just doesn't feel right. So it would depend what we mean by that.
1: May I give you an example?
2: Please.
1: This was actually voiced on Catholic radio many years ago. And so I'll leave out some of the details, because I would just want to keep it in a general sense. But basically it was this. There was a wife that went into the confessional and confessed that her husband is very abusive, not physically, but mentally and emotionally. Just really, really harsh on her. It was beating her down mentally and emotionally and spiritually. And the advice that this wife got from the priest that she went to was basically, maybe you are at fault and you're not attractive enough and not desirable enough. And so maybe he's harsh on you because basically you're not, you know, pretty enough, good enough. of a wife. And so he heaped more, criticism on her, and she left really, really depressed and discouraged. Now, the advice that was given to her through Catholic radio, and when she had the strength and enough courage to call in, is go back to a different priest. And thank goodness she went back to a different priest, and he was loving and kind and supportive, and told her that she needed to protect herself. And if indeed, you know, she may need to possibly for a short term separate from him until they can get counseling or something. She really, he really gave her a lot of hope and built up her own self-esteem. Now, I'm always hesitant to share stuff like that, because the reason why I'm hesitant is because I did sacrament prep for many years in the church setting, in the parish setting, Father. And I used to tell people all the time, preparing for the sacrament of reconciliation, don't use it as a mini counseling session. It's because the priest can only get so much. He's getting a snippet of everything, and it's not fair to do. And plus, it's not meant for you to stay in there for 45 minutes, you know, while other people are trying to, you know, go to confession. So don't use it as a mini counseling session. But in this particular case of this woman, apparently the priest knew her, and they knew each other, you know, from, so it wasn't like a random confessor that she went to, but yet his advice or his counsel or direction was so harsh, it left her really, really troubled. And so what do you think about that? If somebody were to get advice that just doesn't, I mean, absolutely doesn't feel right, doesn't sound right, they should go to another priest, right?
2: Right. I mean, you've made that one very clear cut. Now, I'm hoping that, again, not having been there, I'm just hoping that a priest was not that harsh. Clearly, we're all hoping that a priest was not that harsh. And if one was, or even if it sounded to her at that moment, if that's how it sounded to her at that moment, then sure, then go again. So I'm glad you brought that example, because that's a clear cut one.
1: Mm-hmm.
2: I think that what we would all want to avoid in going to confession is, and maybe this is a slightly different topic, it does not heal our emotions. That would be great if Jesus had set up the sacrament of confession, that not only are you absolved of your sins, your emotions are completely healed. You walk out a perfectly 100% emotionally healthy person. Well, we know that doesn't happen. It would be great. It does help. It does help heal the emotions, but that's not its main purpose, and it certainly doesn't do that 100%. So I see what we're talking about are two different ways of saying it doesn't feel right. So yeah, if the confession advice didn't sound right, like steering me in a wrong direction, well, sure, then go to another priest and get something better. If that just if that sounded like bad advice, like what you were hearing from that one that you gave as an example. But we shouldn't expect that our emotions will be healed. It helps, and that's why we want to keep up the secondary reason for the sacrament. Of course, the first reason, absolution from sins. We want to be more at peace, and I believe, and we believe that it does give us that if we have a good habit of it, but it's not 100% healing of the emotions. That's for heaven, right?
1: Right, that's for heaven. I'm glad you said that and reminded us of that. And so now let's talk about the catch-all phrase in the confessional at the end of when somebody confesses their sins, and at the end that they say something to the effect, you know, for these and all my sins, I am sorry. So the catch-all prayer phrase there, that is meant for those that you have honestly and genuinely forgotten. It's to scoop them all up to make sure this is a solid, well thought out confession, and that you've covered the major serious sins, correct, Father?
2: Yes. Make sure you take a few minutes or more, whatever it takes, but take at least a few minutes to prepare. You can take a few minutes beforehand for an good examination of conscience. And then, yes, at the end, say, for these and all the sins of my past life, I'm sorry. However, the particular way that you've learned to conclude the confession. And right, as long as we are not deliberately withholding a mortal sin, then that confession is valid and all the sins are forgiven. And if we think of one later, a person might think of something literally decades later You know, think of something, wow, as a teenager, I remember doing this. That was probably a serious sin, and I never confessed it. Then next time you go to confession, confess it. It's already been forgiven if you said all the sins of my past life, but it's worth saying it if you never have, both for the sake of the sacrament and for the sake of getting it off your chest. And we want to remember once again, this purpose of the sacrament is not to inform God of what we've done wrong, or it's not a test you missed three, you got an 82% because you missed three. No, that's not the purpose. It's God knows it all. Purpose is to be forgiven for it. And if I feel badly later on about something that I don't know if I confess, sure, confess it next time. Great. Mm-hmm. Get rid of it. God already knows it.
1: Right. I love how you said that. So, Father, here we go. This is where it gets more, I don't know, tricky and a little bit, everybody's sitting on the edge of their seats as I'm about to ask this question. Withholding absolution, again, there are many priests out there, and, you know, I really do love all of these creative podcasts and interviews, but I got to tell you, Father, you know, having been trained in scrupulosity and working with people who really struggle with feeling like sin is everywhere and everything is a sin, I mean, these podcasts are not helping. They are driving people into a really deep depression where they feel like they don't even want to move anymore to receive, because they feel like they are so unworthy. And it's really troubling. So I want you to think about this. We'll go through the break. It'll give you time to prepare an answer for all of us. Withholding absolution, there's been talk out there in the social media world, on the internet, that if you're unrepentant, if you've got these problems, if you're going to commit these sins again, for sure, you know, there could be where the priest could say you're not going to get absolution. And so I guess I want to know, what's the criteria of that? I mean, and again, are the priests trained at the same level all across the board on this, or is it just by case by case? So let me hold it there. Let's, Father, if we can hold it there, we'll give you time to prepare an answer for us. And this is the mailbag edition for the Spirit World. We titled it, Is Sin Everywhere? And we're discussing confession, receiving communion, scrupulosity, and other topics that you have brought to us at the Spirit World. And we'll be right back.
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4: In the Gospel passage for this Sunday, we see a side of Jesus that many of us are unacquainted with. The passage resembles many other passages in that Jesus gives a parable to the chief priests and the elders, but his parable is poignant. It's directly in reference to his own death and carries with it the message that God's favor will rest upon the church that Jesus is founding. These must have been very strong words for them to hear. And many Christians today aren't accustomed to hearing Jesus speak so boldly and so frankly. He tells the parable of an owner of a vineyard who leases out his vineyard to tenants and then sends different people to check on them to see how they're doing. The tenants, however, seize them, beat them, and even kill the landowner's own son whom he sends. Jesus concludes by telling the chief priests and the elders of God's people, "Therefore I say to you, the kingdom of God will be taken away from you and given to a people that will produce its fruit." I think it's very important for us to notice the strength of Jesus' position in this parable. He is not mincing his words. He's issuing a direct statement of warning. And that warning is healthy for us to hear as well. Many Christians today act as if the words of Christ are optional, or as if their own personal dedication to Jesus didn't really matter. Many Christians go through their lives looking for meaning somewhere else than in their faith. But all this can change. What an incredible thought. Jesus really does care about you. He really cares whether or not you believe in him. Your decision to really follow Jesus will bless generations after you. Jesus is knocking on the door of your heart. Don't put off his invitation any longer. Let him in.
3: For more information, go to www.stjohnleadershipnetwork.org.

0: The spirit world continues with Debbie Giorgiani and Father Mike Driscoll. We're not taking live phone calls today. 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
1: Okay, thank you so much for sticking with us and staying with us for this pre-recorded broadcast of the spirit world. We'll be back live next week where we're taking your calls. And also, if you have any comments, you know, leave them in the chats or email us, tsw@grnonline.com. And just know that I'm trying to represent all the spirit world family. So I'm doing the best I can. You guys have sent in many scenarios, and I'm trying to put them all together in one general category so that our wonderful priest, Father Mike Driscoll, can answer properly. So what do you say about that? Withholding absolution, what is the criteria for that?
2: Well, we'd look at what is the criteria for a good confession. Well, valid would mean the priest has got holy orders and the person, you know, and he's got faculties. He's allowed to hear confessions by his bishop and to give absolution. But for a good confession, we'll call it, so a good confession, sorry, and a purpose of amendment. Those two things. I'm sorry that I did it. I'm going to try not to do it again. That's what it takes. So from the priest side, as long as he's hearing that, well, then he gives absolution. You know, we can use this as an example. This is why someone married outside of the church cannot receive confession and communion. Well, that sounds harsh. Well, they have made a public commitment to commit adultery, to commit relations outside of sacramental marriage. So it's not a real marriage. So they have made a commitment. Well, they can't go into the confessional and say, okay, I have a purpose of amendment. I'm going to stop doing what I have publicly committed to do, unless they are going to end the relationship. But just to say, no, I'm going to keep this up, but I want to go to confession anyway for my other things. Well, that's where a priest would have to say, wait a minute, you have publicly committed to this sin. Well, I don't think it's a sin. Well, I am bound by the church as a priest, and they are bound even if they don't realize it. So that would be the most obvious and maybe about the only time I can think of. But any time that a person does that, you said confessional is not to be a mini counseling thing. Sometimes it turns into that. As long as it's mini, that's okay once in a while. I agree with you 100%, though, that there's just, you know, other people want to go to confession. Hopefully your priest will make time for you if you say, can I talk to you sometime? You know, call him and make an appointment to talk to him outside of confession if you want some good pastoral counseling. But if a person were to do that with any sin, like here's this sin, but I don't think it's a sin. What contraception maybe? Well, no, I don't think there's anything wrong with that, so I'm going to keep doing that. But I do like sacrament of confession. At that point, that person has kind of bound the priest to say, wait a minute, you're telling me you have no intention of stopping this serious sin? Well, I don't think it is one. Okay, but I have to go by what the church teaches, teachings of Jesus Christ. I could say those words of absolution, but it's not going to do any good, so I should not do that. So that's really the only time, is if the person tells you, I have a commitment, I'm committing myself to continuing this, which is the exact opposite of the person saying, I really want to stop doing it. So they're really, it can sound blurry, but they really are two different things going on. And can we get the example, even though I'm not married, of a husband and wife? Suppose I'm a husband. I annoy my wife repeatedly, and which would have happened if I were a married man. I can tell her sincerely, I am sorry, several times a day. Doesn't mean that I'm insincere if I say, I know I'm going to do that again. No, that's not insincere. I really want to stop doing whatever this thing is that I'm doing, that I should stop doing, but I can't tell her once and expect, and now, boy, if that was sincere, I will never ever annoy my wife again for the next 70 years if we're married that long. Well, that's probably not very realistic, and it's probably not very realistic with God either. So let's keep in mind that this is about our relationship, and God knows we're going to fail again. But if my wife loves me, she will keep forgiving me, saying, thank you. Yes, I forgive you. And please keep trying.
1: Yeah.
2: God does the same thing.
1: Right, right. So Father Driscoll, let me ask you this question. So if a priest was to say that the words of absolution aren't going to matter in this point, at this point, because you're not accepting what you're doing or how you're living is a sin, do they say to the person, please understand this, it is a sin, and then think about it and come back? Do they say, I'm just withholding absolution, you know, leave my confessional now? Do they say, good luck, you know, have a nice life? What is said in the confessional to get the person to realize and kind of wake them up and then give them an opportunity for actual a valid sacrament?
2: Well, there's nothing in the ritual that tells you, as you know, word for word, how to respond to that. But if the person is telling a priest that they are committed, you know, I am committed to keep, I'm going to, that's using that word twice, I am committing myself to keep committing this sin.
1: Right.
2: And it's a serious sin. The priest can word it in whatever way he wants, but everything you said should be in there, that I can say those words, but I'm not going to, because it will not absolve you from a sin that you are telling me you're not sorry for. And I understand if you think it's not a sin, but you're a Catholic coming to a Catholic sacrament, so that's how I have to function and how I want to function as a Catholic priest. I hope you will, talk to me or talk to another priest or read more on the topic, learn more about why this is a sin, so that you can make a good confession, say that I realize now that is a sin. I want to do better. Oh, okay. But to go in and say, no, I'm going to keep committing the sin and I desire to, that is what my commitment is. Well, there's why say the words of absolution? They're not doing anything for that person. Mm-hmm.
1: So then let me go back to what I said initially at the beginning of the spirit world, where I said that, you know, cleaning up some botched confessions. So let's say a person has this situation where they don't think they're in a sinful state. They don't think it's a sin. They still want the sacrament. The priest says, no, you know, you need to fix your life. It's not going to work, you know? And then let's say this person goes to another priest and the priest absolves them. Okay. Which confession is right? Well, and if the priest absolves them, are they in fact washed clean of all those sins simply because they did do the proper thing of going to confession and the priest chose to give absolution?
2: We need to know the specific of what is going on there. If the person is saying, I'm sorry if I sound like a broken record, if the person is, I don't know why any priest would give absolution at that point if they say, I have every desire and commitment to keep doing this sin. Even if a priest says the words, well, it will not do anything. If the person is clearly stating their desire and commitment is to keep doing this sin. And that is so different than our person who's struggling. You use the example of alcohol.
1: Right.
2: You've probably met people. It seems like the people I've met, like oftentimes as a hospital chaplain, the more they were in the depths of an addiction like that, the more they desperately wanted to stop it. They weren't saying, boy, this is just great and I want to keep doing it. The worse off they were, the more they desperately wanted to stop it, knowing sometimes it had been decades, knowing there wasn't much hope of stopping it. You absolutely would absolve them. And you say, just God still loves you. God does forgive you. Sorry to hear this is the point you are at. Never despair of God's mercy. I'll add this here. I don't necessarily add it to them. St. Thomas Aquinas says, but if it's a deeper conversation, I would say that habit weakens the will, and all the more so if it's a habit that affects not only our mind and emotions, but physically, like an alcohol or drug addiction.
1: Right.
2: So habit weakens the will. It does not make a person always giving. It does not mean a person always giving a bad confession. It means my will is weak because I've committed this sin repeatedly, and I'm sorry I committed it repeatedly, and I'm going to keep trying even if I keep failing. That is a path to heaven. What's the difference between souls in heaven and hell? That the souls in heaven, other than the Blessed Virgin, is it that they never sinned? No. The saints in heaven are repentant sinners. The souls in hell are unrepentant. That's the difference.
1: Right. Wow, powerfully said. I'm so glad you did, Father Driscoll. And then you were talking about, you know, bad habits, you know, and sinful habits weaken the will. That's why it's so important that we build virtue, right? It's so important that we create new virtuous habits, like prayer, like going to Mass, you know, daily Mass, you know, adoration, things that are beautiful and good and true and holy, so that we can start to live that, that, that road to holiness like the saints did. I so agree with you, Father. Did you want to say something else?
2: Yes, thanks. And once again, to quote the best psychologist who ever lived, St. Thomas Aquinas, he said, and this is very common sense advice, we'd say, well, of course, that's the solution. He said, for bad habits, as you were just saying, both to do two things at once, attempt to diminish the bad habit and build up the opposing virtue, the opposing good habit, what you just said. That's straight Thomas Aquinas. And we're like, well, of course, yes, he is very... sometimes very common sense, sometimes very philosophical, but that's a very common sense one from him. Do both. How am I going to diminish my bad habit? And what good habit am I going to build up that is the opposing one?
1: Right. And last thing before we head into our final break, Father, I just wanted to ask you this question about, so the criteria for knowing it's a mortal sin, right? You have to know it's serious. You have to still do it. You actually have to understand that it's a serious sin. So when a person comes into the confessional, if they were to question it, saying, I don't really think this is a sin. And then you as the priest or somebody they talk to in the church, they inform their conscience and say, no, I need to tell you that's a sin. Once you inform their conscience, they now know. And so if they can't plead ignorance any longer, correct, Father?
2: They could. I like the way you word it. They could plead it, but God will. And only in the end, only God can judge hearts and minds. But that makes it difficult to say, well, I didn't know. They have to stand before Jesus Christ, who might be saying, do you remember when this person taught you this? But in the very end, only God can judge that. We'll leave it at that, of course. But that's such a low bar. We want to be knowing what's right and wrong and striving for right. But I know what you said is realistic sometimes.
1: Mm-hmm. Okay, we're going into our next break and the final one for today. And then when I come back, I'm going to kind of do a catch-all of everything we covered and go into receiving communion unworthily. We don't want to heap a mortal sin on top of another mortal sin. And so, yeah, there's a lot to cover here. And we'll touch on scrupulosity. And I know you also sent in questions about the 12-step program. So I will ask Father Driscoll that when we come back.

I spent days thinking about how to approach my daughter's basketball coach, whose behavior was abrasive and disrespectful. As a parent, you often walk a fine line between stepping in and allowing your child to handle conflict on her own. I chose the coach approach when talking to my daughter about the comments that hurt her. She was visibly upset, and I didn't want to escalate the situation, so I asked her the kinds of questions a leadership and life coach would ask, questions meant to empower her rather than inflame the moment. I wanted her to recognize that she needed to confront the coach herself and to do it in a Christ-like manner. Through those coaching questions, my daughter found her own answers in her own voice and resolved the issue. Scripture says, leave your gift there before the altar and go. First be reconciled to your brother, then come and offer your gift. So my coach's question is this, how can you handle conflict as a Christian? This has been an Epiphany Insight. I'm Vanessa Denha-Garmo, a communications evangelist.

0: The spirit world continues with Debbie Giorgiani and Father Mike Driscoll. 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
1: Well, thank you so much to all the Spirit World family members and listeners. You stayed with us. This has been a fabulous pre-recorded mailbag edition. Is sin everywhere? Well, now in this final segment, I'm going to ask Father's kind of like rapid fire questions. I'm going to ask him so we can get his responses, because we are just loving it. Everything that Father Driscoll is educating us, informing us, forming us in the faith. I love it. So, Father, let's move on now to we kind of covered confessions real quickly, just real fast. You might as well address this very quickly. A lot of people who aren't Catholic, who have a Catholic spouse, they often ask, can they go to confession? Can you give us a reason why they cannot go to confession to a priest?
2: It's a step on the way of it's a step on the way of becoming a full Catholic. So you don't want to take that step unless you are in the process, just like Holy Communion. Well, I'm not Catholic, but I would like communion. That's the last step. So I want you to become Catholic and then receive communion. Yeah. So it's a step on the way. That's how I answer that. It is a step on the way to becoming Catholic. So let's talk about that process. But no, you can't just say, I want that, but no Catholic for me. Yeah.
1: Perfect. Nope, it's great answer.
2: Sacraments are our steps. Thank you.
1: Okay. Real quickly, Father, we addressed like alcohol dependency addiction. What about the 12-step program? What are your thoughts on the 12-step program? Are you for it?
2: Depending on the person, always keeping our Catholic faith. Don't let that ever distract. It's built on some Protestant principles, I would say. That idea of, well, I'm helpless against alcohol. That's not very Catholic. Well, no, I have an intellect and free will. I understand my free will is weakened by habit, but I've got grace. So that one is not, that's a little more Protestant than it is Catholic. But so it's a program. It's not a, you know, it's not a creed, and don't take it as that. But if it's helpful for you to keep sober, then do it. On the other hand, it's not the be all and end all. Some people go and say, I've been going for 30 years. It's kept me sober. Well, I would keep going then, as long as you still have your faith too. Other people, after a month, I cannot listen to one more of those stories. Then don't. But what are you going to do? Do something different. Do something to help you get out of this habit.
1: Great answer during this lightning round of questions, Father. Man, you are awesome. You are so, this is great. We're getting good formation here, folks. Okay, I'm going down the questions now. Now we're going to talk about receiving communion unworthily. We've heard this again on a lot of podcasts that are circulating. So let me just make it, and tell me if I've got this correct. I think I do, because we've said this many times on Catholic Radio. Venial sins, the less serious sins, the venial sins, and you can look this up in the catechism, folks, are washed away at the Mass with the penitential, right, the confiteor and other prayers that wash away those venial sins at Mass. So, mortal sin, serious sin that we know we have committed, we are not to receive communion, because that would be receiving it unworthily. So you'd be heaping a mortal sin on top of a mortal sin, and now your spiritual state is really compromised. So can you proceed from there, Father, and talk about what really people should be thinking about if they are indeed possibly entering into receiving communion unworthily?
2: What you said, of course, is exactly right. Venial sins are forgiven by the penitential rite, and it's good to make a good sincere acts of contrition every night, to ask God's forgiveness for the sins of the day. And if they're venial sins, they are forgiven, and to ask his forgiveness for the mortal sins and get to confession as soon as reasonably possible. So the way that can get a little bit tricky, let's use once again the addiction example. If a person is in that addiction, I can see how they would say, well, you know, I've done this, this serious sin again. Well, their will might have been weakened to the point where it was not so serious for them. But once again, the solution, don't look at going to frequent confession as a punishment. Boy, I got to go to confession again this week. You know what? If you've got a habit of a serious sin and you're really striving to break it, go to confession every Saturday afternoon and receive communion. So don't look at it as, boy, I got this punishment. Now I have to go to confession again. No, it's a great thing. Go again and receive communion again. That would be my advice.
1: Mm-hmm. If you feel like, if you truly, now we didn't even touch scrupulosity, and folks, honestly, we're not going to get to scrupulosity. So on our next,
2: That's a whole episode.
1: So just, we promise you, we will tackle it, because Father and I are very committed to helping those who have scrupulous thoughts and are really struggling. So we will get to it. But Father, if a person is really struggling and they think, I really do have a mortal sin, I don't feel good about this, then they should refrain from receiving, correct?
2: Yes. Yes. And if there's any doubt, just refrain and then talk to the priest about that. And I hope you get good advice. And I hope I give good advice, representing lots of priests here. We're all hoping we give good advice. No one's hoping they're giving bad. So I hope we can do that by God's grace.
1: Yeah, I can tell you, Father, just from my humble opinion on this, I've been in ministry for over 40 years. I've worked with a lot of priests, bishops, and I tell you, you're giving great advice, very solid, and I think you're representing the priesthood very well. That's just my personal opinion. So I'm so grateful that you're the co-host of the Spirit World. So thank you, Father, for being willing to entertain all of these questions and scenarios. Okay, so let's go to... we talked about receiving Holy Communion. What about, Father, the fast, the 1 hour fast? We've heard this many times. Is it an hour before Mass or an hour before receiving communion?
2: Oh boy, I would have to, an hour before receiving communion. I'm going to look that up to make sure, but I am 99.99 on that. It's an hour before receiving Holy Communion, which really makes it not that much of a fast, since communion is about a half hour to 45 minutes into Mass. So, but if someone forgets, then don't receive communion. It's that simple. I know you want to, but that's, it's more important to keep that fast. It's not that long a fast. And if you, oh no, I ate something right on my way to Mass. Okay. Then don't go to communion, make a spiritual communion and say, God, please give me the grace that I would have received in the sacrament. That's what spiritual communion is, asking God for that grace that I would have received if I had been able to receive communion.
1: I love that. And spiritual communion is a beautiful prayer to enter into. Father, what
2: Absolutely.
1: About, what about leaving Mass early or arriving late? At what point have you not heard Mass? I mean, like some people said, if you catch the gospel reading, so the liturgy of the word, liturgy of the Eucharist, you've heard Mass. Which is it? Because I've heard priests say all different things. You have to be at the start as the priest is processing in, and you should stay until the processional cross and the priest leave.
2: The bare minimum traditionally has always been said for the three essential elements of the sacrifice, which are the offertory, the consecration, and the communion of the priest. So if you do those three, and of course that's a bare minimum, but I don't know, it does happen. Your car broke down or you've got children and something went wrong and you got there very late, but you should be there for those three: offertory, consecration, communion.
1: Wow,
2: maybe I gave a bad example, because now when someone's going to say, well, I was on vacation and the car broke down and then I couldn't get there at all. Okay. that wasn't a lack of your desire. So we got to keep I've got the word scrupulosity in my brain now, and I don't want to be afflicting the scrupulous people there. So no, you should have the desire to go and to be there for those are the essentials of the sacrifice: the offertory, the consecration, and the communion of the priest.
1: So that's the bare minimum, but it's really from entering into the highest form of prayer, which is our holy sacrifice of the Mass. We really should be there on time and stay till the end, till the final blessing, right?
2: Definitely try to be there on time and absolutely stay until the end, unless you happen to emergency or you happen to be someone who's working and needs to leave immediately there. Those would be the rare ones. Definitely stay through the whole thing. I guess I have more sympathy as I see people struggling with a number of little children coming in late. That never bothers me. Right. I'm amazed that they can get there at all.
1: And talking about that, in some of the cry rooms, they can't even see the altar. They watch it on the big screen TV. Is that valid?
2: The screen doesn't matter one way. The screen can be helpful, but for attending Mass, if you are in the building, gosh, I don't forget about that, but I'm in my little churches here in rural Illinois, which I love, but well, the Fulton Sheen Mass, and I was in that same venue when Pope John Paul II said Mass there in about 1997. I was in some other room where I couldn't even see him, but I was still in the building. Hey, in that case, Pope said I was there, I was there.
1: Okay, there you go.
2: No, that's perfectly fine. A cry room, even if you can't see what's going on, a screen is helpful, but that's not the essential, because those are a new thing. If you're in the building,
1: You're present. Right.
2: I've even heard of some people say, like on a Christmas mass, they got stuck standing outside the doors. It was so crowded. Well, then stand outside the doors. That's okay.
1: Right. Right. Don't Thank you, Father. I have so many more questions on that border right up against scrupulosity, but we're going to have to hold it there for now because we're out of time, folks. See how fast this hour just flies by. So, Father, with that, could you give us a blessing?
2: Thank you. Benedictio Dei Omnipotentis, Patris et Filii et Spiritus Sancti, descenda super vos et mania semper. Amen.
1: Thank you, Father Driscoll. Okay,
2: 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That'll do it.
1: Yes, that'll do it for this mailbag edition. Is sin everywhere? Well, we tried to cover it from all different angles, but we're going to also do a dedicated episode on scrupulosity. At this point, I want to thank our incredible show team that's behind the scenes, and it's led by our wonderful senior producer, Tim, at Guadalupe Radio Network. So thank you so much, Tim, for putting together this pre-recorded broadcast. Thank you to EWTN for airing The Spirit World each and every Saturday. Father Driscoll and I will be back next Saturday for a live edition of The Spirit World where you can call in. If you have any comments about this episode, feel free to drop us an email, tsw@grnonline.com. Okay, that'll do it. For Father Mike Driscoll, I'm Debbie Giorgiani. Until next Saturday, have a beautiful and blessed week. We'll see you real soon.

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6: Christ is the answer, with Father John Ricardo.
7: John, chapter 8, verse 51. Jesus is in a discussion with some of the leaders of the Jews. They're talking about Abraham. Abraham lived 1,500 years before the time of Jesus. So in the course of the discussion, Jesus says, "Truly, truly, I say to you, if anyone keeps my word, he will never see death." He says that often in the Gospels. "He who keeps my word or believes in me will never die." To which the Jews say, "Now we know you have a demon." And they say, "Abraham died, as did the prophets, all the patriarchs, the great men and women of the history of Israel. All these people died, and you say, if anyone keeps my word, he will never taste death? Are you greater than our father Abraham, who died? And the prophets who died?" And Jesus says, "Your father Abraham rejoiced that he was to see my day. He saw it and was glad." To which the Jews say, "You are not yet 50 years old, and you've seen Abraham?" And Jesus answers, "Truly, truly, I say to you, before Abraham was, I am."
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